0: is, and taxes, complicated enough as it is. The other thing that I understand from that, and what my own personal view is, that the level of income that you would actually pull into the exchequer from that would be not be significant. Mm-hmm. And notwithstanding the policies, for example, of some opposition parties who are suggesting these, what they call millionaire taxes, these would affect also lots of families and households across the country who are not earning huge amounts of money, and it might actually have an unintended consequence.
1: Okay. Farah, what's your view on that?
2: Yeah, no, I don't think there's that much scope for increasing revenues from the very top, from income earners. I think there is scope in a lot of other places, for example, in terms of income from certain forms of wealth, right? I think inheritance tax, actually, that's one where there's scope for a lot more, but we're going the other direction.
0: Dunleary does not approve.
2: I'm sure they do not. But again, like what I think really, there are other ways of getting the tax right, and local property tax for me, I think, would be an actual one that would improve the way the economy functions. We don't tax property enough, we tax income too high. But that's not, again, what we're hearing from anyone proposing this. Even Barry, I know he's not the Minister for Finance, but he's supporting the measure, but without identifying, well, what exactly is the billion, 1.5 billion that he'd not spend things on, that he would raise taxes from instead. And I think that they're the serious conversations we need to have, and that we never really do. And again, I know politicians can go, oh, well, that's fine for you in your ivory tower as an academic. That's true. But also, it would be great to hear more politicians confront the actual trade-off.
1: But he doesn't accept your €1.5 billion figure.
2: Well, let's call it one.
0: But I do accept it's expensive. I'm not saying that it's something that can just be done overnight. It'll depend on the economic projections for next year. And it will cost money. No two ways about it. It'll be an expensive measure. But I think it's worthwhile to have.
1: Do you think politically that you have to do this, given that all the heat now is on the cost of living?
0: No, that's not the, as I say, this has been Fine Gael policy for the last two cycles. Certainly as long as I've been in the Oireachtas, this has been Fine Gael policy. It is a worthwhile objective to say that if you're in the middle income, you're a nurse, a teacher, a guard, working hard, you shouldn't be paying the top rate of tax. That, to me, makes perfect sense. Mm-hmm.
1: A listener says, create a wealth tax and reduce the higher tax ban so people pay on savings and property instead of income, so the super wealthy pay more and there's a fair split on the middle income bracket. But on the savings, I mean, that's something that you're planning to do as well, Simon Harris has been beating the drum on this investment vehicle.
0: Just to be clear, these are not the super wealthy. What Simon Harris is talking about is encouraging everybody to get involved in savings. So we were saying to ordinary households who have a bit of disposable income, you should not be, for example, putting that into a deposit account with the banks where you're getting marginal interest. Instead, you should be investing in a scheme that allows you to pay for the future. Now, if we then turn around and say, people, also, we're going to scalp you on the tax on that, then you're disincentivizing that. What we actually want is a situation where we increase the number of people investing their money, which in this country is really low, 40% in Sweden. I think we're under 20%, if I remember correctly, in this country. We lose out as a country because people are not gaining money from investment vehicles on a global basis. Mm-hmm. So we should be encouraging them, not discouraging
1: them. But who can afford to save? Is that not the whole point?
0: Actually, no, there are certainly people who can't afford to save, but there are also people who can. At the moment, the people who can afford to save, many of them are just leaving money sitting in deposit accounts, earning nothing. In fact, the money is becoming less over time because of inflation. And what we're saying is, instead of leaving that money there, you should be incentivized to put it into some kind of savings or investment vehicle, which benefits us all because it brings more money into Ireland rather than letting it just be dissipated into bank profit margins.
1: Farah?
2: I think it's important that there's a case for reform in taxation of savings and investment. How you design the scheme is important. The way it is currently following the Swedish model would essentially give the biggest tax cut to very high, very large savers who are getting high returns. And I think there's a better way of doing it. But again, the real, I think, issue here is if you're coming up to the budget and you've got the savings account, you're going to do the high rate of tax. There's actually nothing there for the vast majority of people who are in that, you know, in that space of very low to middle earnings, right?
0: Not the vast majority of people.
2: No, in that space, right? There is a whole bunch of people. We're talking about essentially the bottom half of the income distribution, because again, there's a load of people, let's not forget, who don't work, who are also experiencing the cost of living crisis. So again, it could be something the government does, but if it does, I can tell you very surely what it would do would be something that would increase inequality. It would be giveaways to the top and not to the bottom, right? And that's fine for the government.
0: It doesn't have to be. It's the way in which it's designed.
2: But on the saving side, it will inevitably, because people who save enough to be able to invest are people in the top half.
0: But the reality is this country is losing money into inflation by the fact that people who have disposable income are not investing it. They're allowing it to go into bank profit margins that are spread around the world. Okay. The country benefits from the fact that people invest in savings systems.
1: All right. Thank you both for coming in. That is Barry Ward, Fine Gael TD, and Barry Rowntree, who's Assistant Professor of Economics at Trinity College Dublin.
3: 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Conversation that counts.
1: sun is shining, but there is definitely a chill in the air. The cold wind can still make its way into the little nooks and crannies of your house. So how do you stop them? Well, I'm joined by the founder of the Irish School of DIY, Declan Buggy. Declan, it's lovely to see you.
4: How are you? How are you, Claire?
1: I'm very well. And we had a great reaction to you when you came in the last time, so we wanted to have you back. I think it's freezing. Do you agree with me in your t-shirt there?
4: At the time you walked in, we got surrounded, so we did walking in, yeah.
1: But it is still cold, isn't it? Like, it is chilly.
4: Yeah, it is. It's chilly out. There's a chill in it, and it's obviously blowing into your houses and making your houses cold.
1: Mm-hmm. And everybody's talking about, you know, getting ready now for the winter time. I know we're only coming into the summer, but everyone's a bit nervous about what the energy costs are going to be. Mm-hmm. But now is the time to fix all these little problems, isn't it?
4: Yeah, when we have time, we have daylight now in the evening, so why not get around to doing these small little jobs around the house that we can do just to keep the house nice and warm. Mm-hmm.
1: So maybe let's look at the front door first of all. Yeah. The draft is coming in around the front door. What's the first thing you would be doing there?
4: Well, the first thing, I suppose, is kind of figuring out where the draft is coming from, I suppose. So if you look at your door, a lot of the time there is, obviously, there has to be a clearance gap underneath the door for the door to be able to swing open and swing shut. So oftentimes there's a load of draft coming in underneath there. So what you can do with that lad is you can grab one of these fellas. I know people can't see, but these are a little bristle draft excluder, so they are. So
1: you like a brush.
4: Like a brush for all the rest of the world. And you simply cut it to length, whatever you need to do, and then just glue it or stick it to the bottom of your door. You can put, usually there's screw holes in them as well, you can just screw it to the bottom of the door and it stops the draft coming in.
1: Does it work?
4: It does work. Mm-hmm. It does. It stops the draft. It won't hold heat any better in the room, but it will stop the draft coming in under the door.
1: So are you sticking that to the bottom of the door or the side of the door, like the back of the door?
4: So a lot of the time the back of the door. You can get tidier ones. This is a big kind of an ignorant looking one like this one. So it is that we have the bristles are around an inch and a half long, but you can get nice tidy little bristles that are around a half an inch long and it screws on and you wouldn't even cop it.
1: Okay, you have a roll of tape there as well. What's that?
4: I do. I have draft excluder here. So these lads go around your window. So you just simply peel off the tape, and oftentimes with the older windows especially, even when you do close them, there is a draft comes in the side. Mm-hmm. So this, when you open up your window and the lip that goes the whole way around, it's really, really good sticky tape, and it sticks, and it's like the rubber seal around your tire or such like that, that it stops the airflow flowing out through it basically.
1: And does that not look terrible, or are we supposed to not see it?
4: You won't see it. When the window is closed, you will cop it when you open up the window, all right, but again, it just looks like a layer of foam, a layer of tape. If you put it on nice and tidy, keep it nice and tight to the edges, it should work and it should stop just the draft coming in.
1: Mm-hmm. How do you make the judgment call? Like, I'm going to use the brush and I'm going to use the sticky tape, or I'm not, I'm going to go down the road of replacing this stuff. Like, where is the line?
4: Well, I suppose going down the road of replacing this stuff is thousands. So I bought these this morning in Chadwick's, so I did, and that was €8 and this lad was €15, so mm-hmm. It was. So the cheapest chips as well. And look, if you do put them on, you still figure out it's freezing in this place, then we might look into trying to change it. But I always think, why not give it a go and just get your drill or get your piece of, literally a scissors to cut these lads and stick it onto the door. Why not?
1: Like, what could go wrong? But the drafts mightn't be coming just from the doors and windows. Mm. There could be other problems. Where else should we look out?
4: Well, we should look in older houses. Unfortunately, we have our 4-inch holes in the wall where we have our vent covers. So they used to have, that used to happen for airflow throughout the house, stop mould and all the rest of it. And for some brilliant reason, they decided to drill these 4-inch holes into the wall, and that was how we were going to control our airflow. There are other ways we can look into it, by maybe upgrading our heating systems and stuff like that. But in terms of doing small jobs, I would stick to these lads first.
1: Okay, now you've brought in a part of a door here today as with a lock in it.
4: Yes.
1: You're showing us how to change the locks.
4: To change the locks is fairly simple, okay? So the reason why we bought this in is just nice and simply just to kind of encourage people to do it at home as such. Like, to change these out, there's not a big job. All you simply have to do is take out the four screws here, take out the two screws here, pull them out and pop them back in.
1: Mm-hmm. And when you were buying a lock for a door, are they standard size? Because I have a vision now of taking all that off and buying a lock that won't fit in the gap in the door.
4: Yeah, the most important part of looking at this is when we do take them off, okay, it's this lad here we're looking at, which is the faceplate that joins where the latch sticks out of.
1: Okay.
4: Sometimes when you do take them off, the locks on the inside are always the exact same size pretty much, but we always encourage to take it off, bring it into the hardware shop and say, I want a lock that's this size.
1: Because they are different, are they?
4: They are. The faceplates can be slightly different. The locks on the inside, the mechanism, are usually pretty much standard. But when you do buy them, this little latch here can be other way around. So what you can do is simply pull it out, turn it around 180 degrees and it goes the other way.
1: Why would you do that?
4: If you bought the lock, you imagine now this door is going to close that way. So when it pushes in, goes into the latch and it'll lock then.
1: Yeah, you see, this is the stuff now that I'd just be getting wrong. But you can, even if you buy it the wrong way, you're saying you can twist it around. around.
4: These ones are the cheaper ones. You can flick, pull it out, turn it around. On the more expensive ones, there's a little tiny switch inside. When you flick it, this that'll pop out like that, and then you simply just turn
1: okay.
4: it around.
1: Okay. What Declan is doing here is flipping around the door closing mechanism. You know the bit when you push the handle down, it goes in and comes back out again. I've just learned that this thing, if you pull the thing out, it twists around and you can pop it back in.
4: Yeah,
1: it's all new.
4: That's the cheaper ones. You can simply do it by just grabbing it and turning it around. The more expensive ones, when you pull the lock mechanism out of it, there's a small little grey switch inside of it. Flick that down and you'll be able to swivel it around.
1: Now, you have electrics brought in as well, and I'm always afraid, you know, when encouraging people to mess around with the electrics, that they're going to get into trouble. So these are safe things that we can do.
4: No, these lads, we don't encourage people at home to do these. What we encourage is we do pre-apprenticeship summer camps over the summer, so we are, and we go into secondary schools and primary schools. We don't do the primary schools for obvious reasons, but with secondary schools, all of our programs are about trying to encourage them to go off and do trades and try trades. And these are materials and stuff that they don't get to use in secondary schools. So we get to use blocks, plasterboard, and a bit of electrics and a bit of plumbing as well.
1: Okay.
4: All with the intention of going off and doing trades.
1: And what's the sign up been like for the summer camp?
4: Deadly, yeah, right. So it has.
1: I think how many of them will you be running?
4: So I have 34 throughout the country. So I have 10 pre-apprenticeship courses. So it's all, we're doing electrics with them, we're doing bits of plumbing with them, we're getting them to learn how to plumb up taps and wire sockets and stuff like that. Maybe do a fuse on a fuse board. Again, none of this is connected to the power, obviously. But we are, all we're trying to do is encourage them, we're educating them on how much money they can make, how much they should be getting paid as an apprentice, how to go about getting an apprenticeship, how encourage them to go get summer jobs as well. Like, if we're employing someone, I don't really care, to be honest, how what qualifications people have. So it's for my line of work, as long as I could see they had a summer job, they were willing to go out and work in fourth, fifth and sixth year, that's far more positive for me, who was looking for a labourer a few months ago, than rather than someone who's qualified and doing X, Y or Z what I was looking for. Do you know what I mean?
1: So the course that you're running, the summer camp, it's really to prep them for going into an apprenticeship and kind of attract them into it.
4: Yeah, that's our pre-apprenticeship camps. And then after that, so when primary schools are off, again, then we have, for 9 to 14 year olds, we have summer camps. So a lot of this is woodwork, as well as a little bit of learning how to hang something up on a wall and all other, like, basically the whole idea is to get tools into their hands and have fun while doing it. They get to make wooden projects that they bring home, and these 24 of these all around the country. So in Dublin, Kilkenny, Cork, Westmead, Leash, everywhere. So they are.
1: And do you think the message is getting through about apprenticeships and about this kind of work? Because for a while, everybody thought that the be-all and end-all was a degree. Do you think there's a bit of a change
4: I
1: on?
4: I think the penny's starting to drop. All right, yeah. I think people are trying to cop now that, like, one, why do you go to college when you don't get paid? You have to spend whatever, 15 or 16 grand for the year. Then when you come out, you're actually still getting paid less, a lot of the jobs, than the lads who are now a qualified plumber, blaster or block layer. We always say, look around the Foss centres. The cars outside are quite nice.
1: Good advice. Declan, thanks so much for coming in again. Sorry. Declan Buggy. And if you want to find Declan, just have a search for the Irish School of DIY on social media, Declan. That's
4: social
1: where they'll
4: media,
1: find you.
4: Facebook, Instagram, TikTok, and the website is www.irishschoolofdiy.ie.
1: Declan Buggy, thank you so much for being with us.
4: Now,
1: you might have heard this morning in the news that the National Ambulance Service is taking industrial action today, with their operations expected to be impacted. Patients are being advised to seek alternative care. I'm joined by work correspondent with the Irish Times, Emmett Malone. Good morning, Emmett.
5: Hi, Claire.
1: How serious do you judge this to be?
5: Well, I think it's going to get pretty serious tomorrow. The HSE was warning of possible disruption to services today, but that doesn't really seem to have materialised. The paramedics are on work to rule, and that seems to be mainly impacting internal services. But both sides believe that services will be significantly impacted tomorrow, when really priority will be given to emergency calls. But outside of that, it's not clear what level of service will be provided at all.
1: And are there attempts now to fix this, to sort it out, to reach an agreement?
5: Not really, no. That's been one of the most remarkable things of this. It's a very, very long saga. It's rooted in a report that was done in 2020 into the changing nature of the ambulance crew's role. The union side here, you know, argues that over a period of 15 to 20 years, that role has been completely transformed. The staff who are working in ambulances are far more highly qualified, have to, you know, going from a situation many years ago where an ambulance attendant they'd had to do a 30-week course. They now have level 8 or level 9, that's honours degree or master's level qualifications. There's a whole range of things that they do now. The argument being that they try to save people's lives rather than hurry them to the hospital. And that review, that report in 2020 suggested that there should be a wide-ranging review of the way that had changed. Management claimed that a lot of that has changed over the years. And what's happened since in the last couple of years is there's been two recommendations from the Workplace Relations Commission, which the unions have actually recommended to their members. The members have pushed back, you know, considerably. And the most recent ballot was in September of last year, when more than 70% of the workers voted against the proposals. And so the union finds it's the two unions, Unite and SIPTU, find themselves in a slightly awkward position where they have recommended a deal which has been rejected, and now they're looking for a better offer from management. Management aren't really moving on that. They have called for new talks, but the position appears to be that what they want to do is look forward at the next round of changes that they want made, and the union want those historical issues addressed first. They claim that the level of pay isn't anything close to what it should be. So there's a bit of a standoff at the moment, and no talks in prospect.
1: And just on the more general point, people might remember Owen Reedy, the General Secretary of ICTU, the Irish Congress of Trade Unions, Emmett, saying in the midst or in the wake of the fuel protests that the rules of engagement for public action have changed. Now, does that seem to indicate, in your view, that we might see more action, or unions more willing and ready to take action, given what we saw happen in light of those fuel protests?
5: Yeah, I think there's definitely a mood in the trade union movement that they have not been taken seriously in some of the issues that they've raised over the last couple of years. Owen Reedy's not alone in that. Kevin Callanan, who's the general secretary of the largest public sector union, Forza, John Boyle of the teachers, they've all been saying a very similar thing over the last few weeks, that it seems to be a case of those who shout loudest get heard. Absolutely. I mean, this ambulance dispute has been in the pipeline for a long time, you know, in its current iteration for many months, beyond that for years. So I don't think that's part of it. But I think, you know, all of the unions will be looking at what happens here and how the unions conduct themselves and what the outcome of any strike action is.
1: Okay, so how long do you expect to see this one running for?
5: I'm not sure. I think that at the very least, you know, it's funny, you know, in a lot of these situations, there's last minute talks and, you know, the strike is averted and they go back to the WRC. And that's a, you know, pattern many people, you know, your listeners will be aware of the kind of, you know, build up to various disputes over the years where that has happened and there's never actually been any strike action. I think partly because of the bind that the unions are caught in here, having to be seen to be delivering something more for members who have very strongly pushed back on deals they recommended. I think there was always an expectation that tomorrow would go ahead, but there's a 48-hour strike planned for next week, a 72-hour strike planned for the week after that, and unfortunately, given the standoff between the two sides at the moment, there's no particular suggestion that they won't go ahead as well.
1: Emmett, thank you very much for bringing us up to speed on all of that. Emmett Malone there, work correspondent with the Irish Times. And we turn now to politics in the United Kingdom and the news that the UK Prime Minister Keir Starmer is really facing pressure from all sides after Labour's disastrous local election performance. The Prime Minister has been making a key speech this morning in a bid to save his premiership. In a moment, we'll speak to LBC reporter Henry Riley. But let's take a listen to Keir Starmer, who has said that he's taken responsibility for Labour's performance. He had a swipe at Nigel Farage, who led, as we know, the Reform Party to huge gains over the weekend.
6: He took Britain for a ride, and unlike the Tories, actually, who at least had to face up to it, he just fled the scene. And now he'll talk about almost anything other than the consequences of the one policy he actually delivered. Because he's not just a grifter, he is a chancer.
1: He's a chancer. Henry Riley, thank you very much for being with us. Good morning to you.
7: Morning, Claire.
1: That speech is still going on, is it?
7: Well, the speech is finished, but he's currently answering questions, quite difficult questions from the media.
1: Mm-hmm. So it was billed as a speech to save his job, really. How did he do?
7: Without being uncharitable, it's not the highest bar with Keir Starmer in terms of rhetorical flourishes. I mean, this is not the oration of someone like Sir Tony Blair, for example. But nonetheless, I mean, really, he has got various eyes on him today, not just his own constituency, which is the Labour Party, and in particular the MPs, but also really the British public, who can see that he is bruised after the shocking election results from last week. And I mean, he really had to appeal to both of those caucuses to try and stem the tide of Labour MPs. There's, at the sort of time of counting, 43 of his parliamentary party that have called on him to go. That's really tough to come back from that, and people calling for you to go before they'd even heard the speech. There's also a challenger from within, Catherine West, who's a relatively unknown MP. She was sacked by Sir Keir Starmer as a minister just a few months ago. She was saying that depending on this speech, she would launch a leadership election if no one else puts themselves forward. So we've got that to look forward to. But really, at the heart of the speech, Claire, firstly, finally talking about Brexit, which, I mean, there's forever been this Ming Vase strategy from the Labour Party, where they have felt that they simply cannot talk about Brexit because without trying to sort of narrow the characterisation, the red wall parts of Northern England are sort of on a knife's edge in terms of whether they go Reform UK, Nigel Farage's party, or Labour, Keir Starmer's party. And they very much are in favour, or were very much in favour, of Brexit. And there's been a sense that you sort of can't talk about the ills of Brexit, and that was giving Nigel Farage a bit of breathing space, because even he accepts that Brexit hasn't been a huge success. And today, I think really what the Prime Minister was trying to display is that the shackles are off, and mm-hmm. that he thinks that we need a much closer relationship with Europe.
1: So what do you think happens next? Because I would imagine from those who are unsettled in the Labour Party, they don't want this thing to go on for a long period of time. They would like it sorted and done quickly.
7: Yeah, well, quite. And Catherine West, who I referenced, is the only person to come out so far and say that she's basically contemplating a leadership bid. But even she has said, if she doesn't get the required number of MPs, which is 81, by the way, she reckons, I mean, sources close to her say they reckon she's got around 40 at the moment. But if she doesn't get to 81 names by tomorrow morning, then she will basically call it quits as well. Now, that is because, A, she doesn't want a protracted debate where this goes on and on and on. But secondly, we have the King's Speech taking place on Wednesday, whereby we're going to hear about the list of priorities for this government. So this is very much the warm-up act, the chance to galvanise and reassure a pretty divided party, internal party in Labour. But really, on Wednesday is when he's going to be judged on the substance with the King's Speech and the sort of litany of policies. But I mean, really, Claire, given there's 43 MPs that have come out and are calling for him to go, all you've got to look out for now is really whether he's done enough to stem that tide, as I say, or whether there are yet more people in the woodwork willing to come out and criticise him.
1: I suppose Nigel Farage gave the Labour Party their answer, didn't he, on Friday, where he smilingly said, "I like Keir Starmer, I hope he stays in the job for a long time," and then burst out laughing and walked away from the cameras. I mean, if you want to beat Nigel Farage, he is telling you that you're not going to do it with Keir Starmer in post.
7: Well, quite. He's basically goading Labour Party MPs, isn't he, there, Claire, with statements like that. And I think ultimately, I mean, it's interesting, Keir Starmer's relationship with Nigel Farage. I mean, at one point he was almost, not necessarily charitable, but there was a spectacle where at Prime Minister's questions, he went over and shook Nigel Farage's hand, whereas today, not just Mr. Farage, but also Zach Polanski as well, very critical of both the Reform and Green Party leaders, saying that they were, well, not only do they not have the solutions, but they were trying to divide people. But yes, I mean, on Nigel Farage, of course, a lot of it is, as I say, trying to goad Labour MPs. But ultimately, I mean, the opinion polls do suggest that if Keir Starmer remains at the helm, then Nigel Farage is set for a good set of election results for the years to come, if not a general election. And I mean, the question for Labour MPs is whether they can really afford to wait and see if things will get better, to coin a phrase, or whether They have to, in a game of stick or twist, they have to twist as the last hope they'll cling on to their seats.
1: And Henry, just before we go, what are people saying about Angela Rayner's decision to back Andy Burnham? Has she decided that that tax problem that she has is just too much of an obstacle for her to surmount, given that, you know, that's got, she's not going to be asked about anything else, really, if she went for the leadership of the Labour Party? Or does she believe that Andy Burnham is the person to lead Labour into the next iteration?
7: Well, it's interesting. She was quite careful with her words in that statement that came out yesterday at 5 o'clock. And of course, being interpreted, well, it can't be interpreted any other way other than critical of Sir Keir Starmer. But yes, very overtly saying that Andy Burnham should not be blocked, this sort of hackneyed phrase that we need our best players on the pitch when it comes to Andy Burnham. I mean, Keir Starmer actually spoke directly about the Mayor of Greater Manchester today, saying, I like him, I work with him. I mean, certainly some of the briefing we

0: BC.
1: This is the best of News Talk. The best bits from the last 24 hours.
0: I'm delighted to be joined by author Anna Carey, who's here to talk about her brand new book, Love Scene. Anna, you're very welcome to the programme.
2: Thank you for having me.
0: When you came in there, I was explaining to you that normally when an author is here, I have your book in my hands, but I forgot it because I'm actually reading it and it is beside my bed at home. In fact, I've been sneaking off to bed early, truth be told, to read it. I love it.
2: Oh, thank you. That is the best praise you can get, that somebody's going to bed early to read your book. That's like the mark of quality.
0: Is this a little bit about your life, the professional side?
2: It's about a TV script writer called Annie who moves back to Dublin to take on what she thinks is her dream job, which is writing for an iconic Irish soap opera. And when she gets there, she finds she has to share an office with her old college nemesis, I suppose you could call him, Art Sullivan, who the last time she saw him, he was literally laughing in her face for wanting to write for soaps. And he went off to be a sort of indie film golden boy and write for prestige TV. And now he's working for a soap opera in Dublin. So they clash and then they have to work together when they realise somebody is kind of sabotaging the show. So none of that has ever happened to me. And also, obviously, you know, it's a romantic comedy. So they more than clash as it goes on. But I am a former TV soap writer. But sadly, the reality of the job involves a lot more hard work and a lot less drama. So
0: not quite as exciting.
2: No, it's a lot of people working very hard at home. So there's no opportunities for any of this sort of shenanigans. But I did want to sort of write a bit of a love letter to soap operas and TV and popular TV, you know, that doesn't always get the love
0: Annie
2: it
0: in the book is so passionate about the role that soap operas play in her life and the lives of other people she knows. So are you a champion for that?
2: Yeah, I really am. Like, and I always have been. I've always been very defensive of this sort of popular culture that gets dismissed a lot. And I was really happy recently to see people like Ryan Gosling and Rose Byrne, you know, recently nominated for an Oscar, not only defending soap writing and acting, but, you know, really paying homage to it. Like Ryan Gosling saying his acting heroes growing up were soap actors and just pointing out how hard they have to work, how they have to learn all these lines and deliver, you know, strong performances with very little preparation time, and how, you know, there's lots of great stuff in these shows and it doesn't always get the credit it deserves. Mm-hmm. So,
0: and do you feel sad that maybe their popularity is declining a bit now? I mean, Coronation Street was the sort of backdrop to my youth.
2: Yeah.
0: You know, it was always on.
2: Yeah.
0: Was it Monday and Wednesday back then?
2: It was Monday and Wednesday, it was. And then it was Monday, Wednesday and Friday.
0: Yeah. Always there, you know, constant presence at 7:30. It's not so much that anymore, is it? It's changing.
2: Yeah, and the way people watch TV has changed. You know, people watch on streaming, they watch, you know, they don't have the whole family sitting around the TV in the same way anymore. Apart from, you know, there's some shows like Traitors that get that sort of reaction.
0: Mm-hmm. But it's rare though.
2: It's really rare. And I think that's why, you know, I wanted to highlight how these shows are so important, both for actors and writers and for, you know, especially a country like Ireland, to see a semblance of ordinary Irish life ongoing on TV is really important. I think like TV watching on every form of broadcasting has changed, but soaps are a bit beleaguered, and I guess I wanted to, you know, remind people that they're still there and they can do what they do very well.
0: Now, the last book, Our Song, was huge. It just became such a massive hit, didn't it?
2: People seem to like it.
0: Don't be modest now. It did really well.
2: It did as better than I could have hoped. Which was amazing because, you know, it was my eighth book, but my first for adults, because my previous books have been like YA. And I really loved writing it. I was one of those things where it was like, oh, this is what I meant to be writing.
0: Did it take you a while to start writing the books that you wanted to read? Like, were you putting pressure on yourself to do other stuff and then suddenly realised, oh, this is the stuff that I want to do?
2: Kind of, because like I very much enjoyed writing for young people, and like my first few books were like contemporary, you know, set in the present day about teenage girls starting a band, but with a bit of romance in there as well. So, you know, it was always germinating in the background. But then I wrote a bunch of historical novels, which I

0: really proud of. But they involved a lot of research.
1: That's homework.
0: It was, there was a lot of homework. And I would become, I'd find myself becoming way too pedantic and going like, was the 16 bus route the same as the 16 tram route in 1912? And then having to search for it. And it's just so tedious. And, you know, it doesn't read tediously on the page, but the work that went into making it entertaining was kind of robbing me of the will to live after a certain point. And I'm a big fan of romantic comedies and I love reading them. And I realized I was reading them and feeling jealous of the writers and just being like, oh, I wish I was doing this. Like if you're reading a Vary McFarlane book or an Emily Henry book or a Sarah Manning book and being like, oh, this is what I wish I was doing. And then I decided I would just do it. Mm-hmm. And it was the best creative decision I think I've ever made.
1: Does it fall onto the page? I know it's not easy, but does it fall onto the page in a way that is much more pleasant for you than writing historical work?
0: Yeah, I mean, because I think the, you know, it felt, it's hard work getting it right. You know, when you write, you know, these big emotional scenes, I always say just get it down and then get it good. You know, just get something down there that tells the story on the page of this scene on the page and then hone it and refine it to make sure like the timing and the way they talk to each other feels real and makes sense. But actually coming up with, you know, I'd be walking down the street and I would think of like the perfect line or I would think of the perfect plot development and I'd get my phone out and the notes app on my phone was like for both books was probably thousands of words long because it was constantly, you know, it did feel like I was constantly sort of working on it in the most fun, playful way. And I hadn't had an experience like that for ages. Mm-hmm. And it was, it was hard work, but it was fun work.
1: So what are the writing rules for you? Like, do you say, I'm going to sit down at 8, I'm going to take a break at 11, or how do you do it?
0: Certainly don't sit down at 8, I tell you that much. No, I do try and set a word count every day, which, you know, not every writer has their own way of doing things. And a lot of people hate the idea of a word count. But for me, I try to write 1,000 words a day, get 1,000 words down on the page a day. And then the rest of the time, there's editing and there's going back on things. Mm-hmm. And I think it's really important that I will stop when I hit that 1,000 words, even if I'm in a flow, because that means you've got some gas in the tank for the next day. Because I think if I just kept writing until I couldn't write anymore, then what am I going to do the next day? You know, I'm starting from zero. Whereas if you set yourself a target and you could probably exceed it if you tried, you've still got something left to write about tomorrow.
1: But if you don't hit your 1,000-word target, do you go to bed beating yourself up that you've only written 650 words?
0: Sometimes, but actually I do, you know, I've got my alternative target, which is 500 words, because Graham Greene, you know, the English novelist, he never, ever wrote more than 500 words a day. And I always think, it's good enough for him, it's good enough for me.
1: Well,
0: so
1: I think that's wise. Yeah. I think that's a good way to live.
0: Yeah, and 500 words you can usually manage. And, you know, then there's always tomorrow.
1: And I love that device where you've used characters from our song and they flow into this book. So Laura and Ty pop up.
0: They do.
1: Laura is the sister of the main character, Annie. Is that something that you're going to do? Is that in the next book as well, that you have the little Easter eggs in there?
0: Yeah, I mean, I love the idea of writing, you know, writing your next book about a side character from the first, from the previous one or from, you know, any previous work, because it sort of creates a bigger universe and kind of gives you more to play with because you've got characters established already. And like, Love Scene is very much a standalone book. Like, you can read it if you haven't read our song. It's just, it's got the Easter eggs, as you say. And I started writing Love Scene like literally 2 days after I finished the first draft of our song. And it was because I was enjoying writing our song so much that I was like, oh God, if I stop now, I mightn't be able to, you know, this flow might leave me forever. So I had Annie in mind as a character. She was there. And, you know, when I was working on the second draft of our song, at the same time I was working on the first draft of Love Scene, so I could sort of give Annie a little bit more in our song to sort of establish her as a character. And that really helped. And yeah, like the book I'm writing at the moment is about Annie's best friend from Love Scene. So
1: her
0: friend
1: Rue.
0: Yes.
1: Oh, I love it. Witch.
0: Yes, exactly.
1: So she gets her own starring
0: she
1: role
0: will.
1: In the next
0: yeah,
1: one.
0: Yeah, hopefully, if it all works out.
1: And tell me, have you had any TV execs, big TV companies pulling up to your door now with a big truckload of cash?
0: Not with a big truckload of cash.
1: but they're there, are they?
0: There have been conversations.
1: That's so exciting, isn't it?
0: It is, but I think like my brother-in-law, David Frayne, and my sister is Rachel Carey are both TV and film directors. And so I know that so many things get talked about and don't
1: get made. Well, that's good to be realistic about it, but nonetheless, I would imagine it is exciting to have that there.
0: I had some very exciting meetings last year, but nothing has happened yet. So, you know, there's always a chance. I mean, I do think I didn't write these books thinking they will be in a film someday, but, you know, I think there's a real appetite for romantic comedies, both in fiction and on the screen. And like people are crying out for good ones, you know, and there are loads of amazing ones out there. I think we're in a kind of golden age for, you know, an awareness of what the genre can do that other genres can't.
1: Well, it just allows you to escape, you know? Like myself and my two girls started watching Say Yes to the Dress from 2021 over the weekend. And we probably watched four episodes back to back because we needed it.
0: But that's the thing. That's part of what the book is about, that Annie doesn't, you know, thinks that art doesn't understand how much these shows can mean to people, just comfort TV in general, whether it's Gilmore Girls or Say Yes to the Dress or a soap, that sometimes you just want to feel safe for a while when the world feels like it's on fire. And, and you know, romance novels, you can explore a lot of serious topics in them because the reader knows that they're going to have a happy ending. So, you know, it's kind of a safe place to deal
1: with
0: these things.
1: It's just a little gift to yourself, isn't it? Reading or watching something like that.
0: Yeah, and I love reading them and watching them myself. So, you know, I couldn't write them if I wasn't a fan already. But yeah, it's just that moment of comfort where you can just switch off from the real world and go to a place where, you know the people are going to be okay in the end.
1: Love Scene is out now.
0: It is.
1: Anna, thank you so much for coming in. And when the TV thing happens, I'm going to ask you to come back.
0: Oh, I will be back.
1: That is author Anna Carey. And as I said, Love Scene, which is a great read, is out now. And if you want to go back, our song is there as well, which was a huge success too.
2: 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News Talk. Conversation that counts.
1: Well, have you heard of the concept of slow travel? If you haven't, you could be missing out. It's the idea of really switching off and taking your time rather than rushing around to tick off the tourist checklist. And joining me now to tempt us all is Irish travel content creator Kevin Penrose. Kevin, you're very welcome.
3: Thank you for being here.
1: I mean, we're all guilty of this, aren't we? On going to Rome. So there are four places I need to see, two restaurants I need to eat at before I catch the flight back. So you're turning all of that on its head.
3: Yeah, exactly. I think the whole concept of slow travel sort of came around after lockdown, I guess, you know, when we had the slowdown. And I know from my own experience and for social media and content, I'm always the one like, okay, I need to shoot this, that, the other, and fit as many activities as I can in the one time, you know. But at the same time, it takes the enjoyment out of the trip then. And you go away from it thinking, do I even remember that or did I really experience it, you know?
1: Well, given your job then, is it really hard to do slow travel when you're trying to make interesting content?
3: At the time, like I've learned to get a good balance now. I feel and really enjoy the experience. For example, like I'm doing a Wild Atlantic Way series right now, starting from Donegal, going the whole way down to Cork. And I'm really taking the time to really do the slow travel and take it in and also shoot everything as well, you know. It's trying to find that balance where you're not rushing through it, but you can't exactly remember it. And that's one of those things, when will I get to do it again, you know? So I might as well take the time to do it.
1: So how do we do slow travel? Like you take a couple of days off work and you're going to a place, you have to sort of almost force yourself to do it slowly, and rather than say, I have to be enjoying myself now and I have to do this, that and the other on this one day. So how do we do, say, a long weekend slowly?
3: So for example, me and my group of friends, we do this slow travel. We've done it the past 4 years now. It's sort of like our tradition where we choose a place in Ireland and we just go there just before the summer kicks off and it gets busy, you know. So we've done our fourth year in Donegal a couple of weeks ago and probably planned it, I guess, a month or two in advance. And you're not throwing anything into the group chat. You're just like, right, do you want to do this? Sort of get the feel what everyone's up to. And in the end, we just sort of went with the flow and we went from the Friday to the Monday. We always rent a big house, get the comforts and the accommodation sorted, and we prioritize food and coffee as well. So those are the two big ones that we can all sort of agree on. And then anything else that comes along with it is a bonus.
1: So you're not going out, you're not planning to go to restaurants or...
3: Not really restaurants, I guess. You know, we sort of like to cook and really use the accommodation, I guess, you know, and have breakfast together and just switch off our phones and really bond over the food and just catch up with each other, because we don't exactly all get to get the same room as often as we'd like to, you know. And we did have a couple of activities planned, but it wasn't for me. For example, I'm the one who wants to be outdoors hiking, swimming, do the waterfalls, like be really switched on, you know. So we had to sort of compromise and see what people wanted to do. And we were in Donegal, we were in the Sleeve League Peninsula.
1: Beautiful.
3: And instead of doing the hike and the viewpoint up to it, just knowing how busy that is now with coaches and tours and everything, we decided to take the boat tour instead, which was a lot more quieter for us. And we're lucky enough we had the boat to ourselves, and we even had the chance to swim off the boat, you know, which is quite nice. So I think it was like a 2-hour tour. And it's just one of those times when you're like, oh my God, we've seen Sleeve League cliffs from this different point of view. That's not a lot of people would not necessarily think of, but they just think Sleeve League, right, we'll do the tour, see the viewpoint, do the hike.
1: Mm-hmm. You know, it's so just it's a different way of doing it.
3: Different way of doing it.
1: So it's
3: you
1: a
3: know?
1: Pushback really against mass tourism, isn't it? And over tourism.
3: That's it, you know, and it's even bringing in the more local businesses that mightn't get the same buzz as the other places will get, you know. And the thing with Sleeve League, we have the Rusty Mackerel pub and restaurant right beside as well. So it's going from the boats, take your time, go for lunch, have a little drink, and half your day's gone then, sort of thing, you know.
1: Mm-hmm.
3: But it's those small moments that you actually remember rather than spending 4 or 5 hours hiking, thinking, yeah, oh my God, this is...
1: You know, when you think about it, it's just healthy to sort of, it's almost forcing yourself to relax as well, isn't it?
3: You know, and
1: Stop running around trying to do stuff.
3: Exactly, especially living in Dublin as well, like, and for my own industry, you're switched on all the time trying to chase and shoot content and do everything, you know, so switching off can be hard. And what I found this trip now is we actually came away from it recharged and refreshed rather than you often hear, okay, I need a holiday after that holiday sort of thing, you know?
1: Yeah, but, you know, Kevin, maybe it's easier to do that if you're in Ireland or you're going on a short trip. But if you're investing in flights and accommodation overseas, you might feel under a bit more pressure to do more.
3: This is, especially if it's like a bucket list trip that you've done or wanting to do for a long time. I booked a trip to Tenerife just after Christmas time. And at the start, I was like, okay, I need to do all these hikes, all these spots that I want to check out. And leading up to it, I was like, actually, I'm just going to take it day by day and go with the flow, you know, and just rent a car and you have that freedom to do what you want. And I just immerse myself in with the locals, go to local coffee shops, seeing what's around there as well.
1: Mm-hmm.
3: And then maybe go to one of the bigger hotspots as well and get the balance. But yeah, it is hard to find it, you know.
1: Yeah, you are forcing yourself to relax.
3: Yeah.
1: I mean, slow travel for some people is spending weeks or even months in a place and learning the language. That's a luxury if you can afford to do that and you have the time to do that. But for you, is that part of slow travel?
3: Not as much anymore. I remember a couple of years ago, I was on a slow travel 7 months, I would call it, out in Asia, and spent a lot of that time in Thailand, Vietnam, you know, so I was trying to immerse myself in with the locals, I guess, you know. And I did do a lot at the time. And again, it's, like you said, it's time and money at the end of the day, you know, and for someone that might have kids and family and a lot more restrictions, I guess, you know, you sort of have to pick and choose what you want to do.
1: But it's it sort of turns a holiday on its head. It's not really what you see and what you experience. It's how you feel.
3: This is it, you know.
1: When you come back.
3: Like coming back from it, even that Asia trip, I was like, oh my God, I have so much more life experience just hearing stories and experiences and trying new foods and everything, you know, and just being immersed in a different culture.
1: Mm-hmm.
3: It's just something that you wouldn't necessarily think of going out your way to do initially until you're in it.
1: But even that weekend you described in Donegal, you said you came back and everybody felt like you had a break, even though it was just a weekend with a little bit of an extension either side. That's about how you feel,
3: this
1: right?
3: This is it, you know, 100%. Like, you're feeling refreshed, you're feeling relaxed. And I know from the Friday going into the Monday then, you sort of, as the time went past by, you could see everyone just relaxing. And then by Monday come around, like, do we actually want to leave now? Or do we want another day here? Let's go back to Dublin now to work.
1: Clearly you recommend Donegal for this kind of a slow travel break. But can you do it anywhere?
3: Anywhere at all. You know, I just think Donegal, it's almost like the forgotten county. You know, I know it's far away. Like, I think it was nearly 3-hour drive up the road, you know. But once you're there, like, the journey's part of it. You can stop off along the way, have your coffee, take in the views along Sligo, whatever direction you're going, you know. Like, there's so much to do along the way. But you can do it anywhere.
1: You can do it in Dublin,
3: yeah,
1: can't you?
3: You could have a slow travel
1: break here.
3: It could be anywhere. It could be down over at Howth. Like, I know that's a place where you always go as well. Do the cliff walk, go for a coffee and just take it a bit slow. You're not really putting expectations amongst yourself or wanting to see X, Y and Z all in the one go, you know? Like, you do have the time to do it, and it's those moments you'll remember.
1: So how would someone get started on slow travel if they're a person who is used to the package holiday or, you know, the very active city break?
3: Yeah.
1: What would you recommend?
3: I guess just thinking, what do you want to get out of it? What's your main priority? Is it your activities, or is it your food and your culture, or is it your coffee, for example? Like, for me, I love all those things, and I had to sort of compromise. Okay, hiking is probably my number one, I guess, you know, and that's one thing we did during Donegal as well, for example. A sunset, for example, that's an experience in itself rather than like a normal hike.
1: Mm-hmm.
3: So even like narrowing down what you want to get out of it, and then branch off from there, and maybe limit to one or two activities or one or two things that you want to actually do, and then really sit in that moment and you'll feel better first after
1: I love the sound of it. It's just taking the pressure off a break like that. Like, you
3: 100%.
1: Don't getting the value out of it doesn't mean making yourself exhausted so that you come back and you feel like you haven't had a break at all.
3: 100%. Like, I know for myself, like, you're almost at burnout to a point within social media, for example. You're always chasing the next activity or hike or the next hotspot, you know, and like, it's ever changing. But after that Donegal trip, for example, you're like, oh, actually, there's more important things going on in life. You can take it slow, you can switch off, and you can go back into it then feeling motivated and have a different perspective on it, you know?
1: Kevin, thanks very much for coming in. How do we find you on social media?
3: You can find me on Instagram and TikTok, just Kevin_Penrose.
1: All right, Kevin Penrose, thank you very much for being with us. Lovely to have you in. Now, fresh from their Six Nations win against Wales at the weekend, I'm joined by the captain of the Ireland Women's Six Nations team, Erin King. Hello.
4: Hi there, how are you?
1: I'm delighted to have you here.
4: Nice to meet you.
1: Great weekend.
4: Yeah, no, it was a great weekend off in Belfast. We played Wales and we're really looking to get three home wins. So to get the second home win was, we're delighted.
1: And how are you feeling after the game? Physically okay.
4: The body's okay. All the girls came out of it pretty unscathed. So it was a really positive win.
1: Does everyone have to do an assessment of how you're feeling after a game like that?
4: Yeah, a little bit. Physically and mentally, how is everyone? We all check in with each other and the medics all check in with us. Yeah, we're really well looked after. So,
1: I mean, going into that game, Ireland was ranked a good bit higher than Wales. So people like me would have said, oh, sure, we're bound to win this. I would assume you never go in feeling like that, right?
4: No, to be honest, like, you never know what's going to happen and what other teams are working on. And we place a big emphasis on ourselves and that's the main focus. But Wales had been going pretty well during the Six Nations. You know, we do a lot of analysts. We analyse everything that they do. And to be fair to them, they really brought it to us in that first half. And it was a bit of a challenge to get it over the line. But it was a great game. And
1: you got there in the end.
4: Yeah, we got there.
1: So then this weekend it's Scotland, isn't it? Here in Dublin at the Aviva.
4: Yeah, Scotland in the Aviva. And it's our first standalone game in the Aviva Stadium, which is really exciting. We've seen the lads play there for years and finally it's our turn to play there. So we sold like 27,000 tickets as well, which is record breaking for us. You know, the biggest crowd that we've ever gotten in Ireland.
1: But you want more?
4: Yeah, we want more. We want to keep selling them.
1: I mean, does that make a big difference to you, having a huge home crowd in the stadium?
4: Yeah, like 100%. Like, it's why we do it. We talk about what we call our green wave a lot, which is all the people that have been on our journey and helped us with our journey, and all our fans that support us and our families and anyone who wore the green jersey before us. So, yeah, it's great to see and feel that support. We've come a long way from, you know, even just 5 years ago, we were playing in, you know, tiny stadiums and we get a couple thousand people. So to see the women's rugby going in the trajectory it's going is so positive and really exciting.
1: Okay, now I want to talk a little bit about you and about your background, because you were born in Australia, isn't that right?
4: Yeah.
1: And then you moved around quite a bit.
4: Yeah, moved all over, lived in the Middle East for a while and then came to Ireland when I was 12.
1: When you were 12?
4: Yeah.
1: So the Irish is your maternal...
4: My granddad, yeah.
1: Maternal granddad.
4: Yeah.
1: So where did you come to live when you moved here when you were 12?
4: I came to Blessington in Wicklow.
1: Okay.
4: Yeah, beautiful Blessington lakes and everything. And settled in. I've always played rugby, so joined Nace Rugby Club straight away. And that's kind of been my kind of continuous factor through my whole life.
1: I saw you said that, which is really interesting, because you move around a lot, which is unsettling for a child. But rugby was always there for you.
4: Yeah, always how I found my friends and always fit right into wherever I was all over the world playing rugby.
1: So the injury then, talk to me about the injury. When was that? Was it more than a year? year ago now.
4: Yeah, it was about a year ago in our Six Nations last year. I played rugby sevens for years and I got to go to the Olympics in 2024 and was having a great year, started playing 15s and then was playing my first Six Nations. And unfortunately, in our third game against England, I had a really big serious knee injury, and it was...
1: Which you played through, didn't you?
4: Yeah, I ended up playing the full game, which made me kind of think it wasn't anything too serious. And then got the results from the scan, and it was actually an injury that they hadn't really seen before. So it was really uncertain if I'd get to play again or if I'd even run again. So,
1: gosh, what was it? What was the injury?
4: I took basically a chunk of cartilage, like a really big chunk of cartilage, off the back of my kneecap. At my age, I was only 21. To have something that I love so much, the reality of it taken away was, you know, really tough for me, and kind of changed my whole perspective on everything.
1: And did they say to you, the medics, you may never play again?
4: Initially, no, but the surgeon then kind of explained the severity of it and how he wasn't too sure, and it was a new surgery. And
1: were you devastated?
4: Oh, absolutely devastated, heartbroken. Like, rugby gives me so much, and we also had a World Cup in the summer, so I knew I was going to have to miss that. But in the grand scheme of things, it wasn't that important. All I wanted to do was play rugby again in any capacity, whether that just be for my club or whatever it was. That was my goal all along, and I kind of had this mentality to leave no stone unturned and do everything I could to get back.
1: What did that look like?
4: It was long, tough days. I think I was in our training facility, you know, for 10 hours a day doing anything I could.
1: And were you supposed to be doing that now, 10 hours a day?
4: I probably went a little bit overboard, to be honest, but that's kind of the person I am. And I was kind of like, just control the controllables, try be as fit and as strong as I can be and put my knee in the best place to come back. And then, yeah, I played my first match back in January. And then...
1: It's really quick recovery. You know, given how serious the injury was, it's incredible.
4: Yeah, it was kind of exceeded everyone's expectations and all the physios, and no one really knows how I'm doing it now still. And a lot of people still kind of question it, but it's working for me.
1: You're not nervous about it though. I mean, I don't see any signs on the pitch that you're thinking, oh, I need to protect my knee.
4: No, I know I've done the work, and I've had great physios and a great surgeon. So I just, I kind of just keep that in mind. And now I have bigger fish to fry, I guess, focusing on my team and focusing on myself and putting a performance out
1: there.
4: And
1: I think it's fair to say that you did not expect the captaincy to come your way. Is that right?
4: Definitely not. I got asked after my first game back. I only played 20 minutes. And then our head coach, Scott, he asked me, did I want to be captain? And it was the last thing I was expecting him to ask. I'd still be quite young in the team. And it was an absolute honour. And it's been an absolute privilege getting to lead out the girls. And I'm enjoying it as well. Like, there's obviously a lot of new things that come with it, a lot of new pressures, but I'm trying to take them in my stride and enjoy the moment.
1: And do you find you have to learn a lot of new skills to lead a team of players?
4: Yeah, 100%. But I suppose I'm lucky. I'm surrounded by a lot of good leaders in my team, and I lean on them a lot as well. We have a leadership group, and I have vice captains, and we kind of delegate the workload. But yeah, I've had to learn a lot of things, and I kind of said from the get-go, you know, I'm not going to be perfect, but the reason Scott made me captain was just me being myself. So if that's what I can stick to and I don't lose sight of why I'm in the position I'm in, I'll be happy and just, yeah, enjoy it.
1: And what do you see the main job of a captain being like? What's the difference between being a player and being the captain?
4: There's probably a little bit more responsibility to, you know, how you act and how you lead. I'm a little bit more conscious of that, and I want to put my best foot forward for the girls, and I don't want to just talk about doing things. I definitely want to lead by example and lead through action. So I'd never tell them to do anything or talk about things that I wouldn't do myself. So definitely I wouldn't say I talk as much as most captains, but I definitely would hope I lead the girls by example, and I would do anything for them, and they're my main priority.
1: Well, listen, it's such a pleasure to have you in, and I'm delighted to have you in between these two games. Wales, as we said, the great win at the weekend, and then Scotland. And if you are around, there are tickets still available for that match. Do go and see the Irish women taking on Scotland in the Six Nations. Erin King, such a joy. Thanks so much
4: for
1: being with us. Continued success to you.
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1: We're going to talk about perfectionism, though, which appears to be on the rise, particularly amongst children and adolescents. So what is it? Why can it be so harmful, and how do we manage it? I'm joined on the line by Dr. Harry Barry, who's a GP and expert in mental health. Hello, Harry.
5: Hello, Claire. Great to be with you.
1: Lovely
5: great
1: to talk to you. So perfectionism, is it on the increase, firstly?
5: Yes, it is on the increase. Unfortunately, it's on the increase, and it's particularly on the increase amongst our children and adolescents. And I think, you know, it's very interesting. Perfectionism is a personality trait where we set these excessively high standards for ourselves. And when we can't achieve them, the real secret of perfectionism, we then regard ourselves as a failure. So it's an incredibly, I suppose, devastating condition, really, for our mental health and well-being. And it can be described in two ways. We kind of self-orientate it, where we're putting the pressure on ourselves, or it can be socially prescribed, where we're really allowing the outside world, particularly through social media, to put pressure on ourselves.
1: Okay.
5: But this morning we're going to really focus on the first, you know, the self-orientated.
1: Can I just go back, though, because you said there that it's a personality trait, which suggests to me that it's innate, that some people are just like this.
5: Yes, it's something I'm often asked, really, is does this come from environment? You know what I mean? Is it created by, say, a high-achieving household, et cetera, et cetera? Yes, I think those factors are there and they're present, but it would be my experience over many, many years that most of the time the pressure comes from within the person themselves. So it seems to be something that that some people have from a very, very early age. And it's really important that we identify it and we help them learn techniques to deal with it, because mm-hmm. it's really, really kind of it can really affect their whole lives. That's the message I really want to get across today.
1: What are the behaviours then that are associated with perfectionism when it's in a sort of a problem area?
5: In a problem area, we often find that the person gives up more easily a task, which is kind of quite surprising. But the big one is procrastination. The renowned procrastinators, they'll keep delaying till the very last minute because they're so afraid of failing. That's the key. And they often then will avoid taking on challenges or purposely set a lower target for themselves, again, because of fear of failure. So, you know, I think it's important that behind perfectionism is the irrational belief that I absolutely must not have any imperfections. And if I do, I'm a failure. So mm-hmm. really what the person with perfectionism is really worried about, it kind of sounds kind of strange, is they're worried about imperfections. So they become nearly obsessed with any imperfections, which we all know are inevitable in life.
1: So if we have a child who, say, tries to play a musical instrument and does some lessons and realises that they're not going to be in the National Concert Orchestra or playing with a band, and then gives up that pursuit because they know they're not going to be brilliant at it, is that sort of a flashing light there, a danger sign?
5: I think the key thing for me is the second part, that they rate themselves as a failure if they can't achieve it. You know, in other words, it's quite normal for all of us to try different things, find we're not great at them, and maybe decide to back them in. But I think the problem with the perfectionists is that they are most concerned that they will be exposed as failures. That's mm-hmm. really their real concern. And, you know, the secret to this is because it's important that many, many people with perfectionism suffer from anxiety. And they also are more likely to get depressed. They're more likely to get into other mental health difficulties. So the long-term studies are very interesting because you would expect that a perfectionist would do better in all areas of life. But the very interesting information is that they often struggle academically, they don't do as well at work, they don't have as successful relationships. And even though the employers might love to have a perfectionist on their team, in fact, the consequence to the person are actually sometimes quite extreme, particularly in the area of anxiety. So I love dealing with perfectionism because it's something that we can practically do something about. Uh-huh. Do you know what I mean? I this is, for me, the key. If we can identify it quickly in people and then teach them techniques, that's the whole secret to perfectionism.
1: So identifying it firstly is key, and then you move to to the treatment. But really, I suppose, if we're talking to parents here this morning, we're saying if you think you have a perfectionist in the house, this is what you need to do. And what are the things that you can do?
5: Well, I think the first thing that when I get somebody with perfectionism, the first thing I'll try to get them to do is to see that it's their irrational belief that they mustn't have any imperfections. If they do, they're a failure, is really at the heart of it, and also challenge their behaviours. So if we challenge both aspects, let's take one. So I'm a great believer in, for example, trying to get across to the young person that imperfections are normal. They're part of Mother Nature, even. So they're inevitable. So what I try to do is I give them perfectionist exercises, and I think these are a great crack altogether. You can have great fun with these. And that is that for a whole month, you have to change something in your appearance, something that makes you seem in your mind to be more obvious to other people. Like, for example, you might wear one earring rather than two. You might wear your hair different to the way you normally do it. You might put makeup on one side versus the other. You might wear different socks. You might wear different shoes. You know, I have great crack with this. But every solitary day for up to four weeks, I get the person to keep changing something in their appearance every day. And they have to learn to live with that during the day. And what's really interesting is that they notice that for the first hour or two, they're very, very aware of it. But after a while, it actually fades into the background. Mm-hmm. So they begin to realize that imperfections are kind of normal and that we can learn to manage them and learn to cope with them. I also teach them to purposely make mistakes in situations and learn how to manage and cope with that. I teach them, for example, I love this one where they have to, if they love their rooms tidy, for example, they have to mess up some particular room that they, maybe their bedroom that they love tidy, and they have to live with the chaos for 24 hours. It's kind of messing up their lives, showing them that that's the way life is. Life is messy and imperfect And the second really key thing, and you know, I've often talked about this, Claire, is that the second thing is it's the merging of that. If they make a mistake or if they're not perfect, that they're a failure. That's where the real problem lies. That's the heart of perfectionism. It's this internal self-rating where we're very harsh on ourselves, very, very, and we play the rating game. So if things are not going well, we think we're absolute failures. So we believe that we're useless, we're weak, we're failures, we're just not good enough. And of course, this dogs them all the way along the line, academically, in their workplace, and in relationships. So they end up kind of believing the nonsense that they're a failure. So I actually teach them unconditional self-acceptance, where they have to do this over a period by writing it down over a period of maybe 3 months, where they challenge the belief that they themselves are a failure. So I teach them that failure is part of life. It's how we learn. It's how we cope. It's how we learn to adapt, to be adjustable. And of course, if you can detach the concept that unless I'm good at something from who I am as a person, you've immediately broken the link. And it's breaking that link. If we can do that at a young age and an early age, my goodness, we can help that person maybe go on to have, you know, a kind of a normal, healthy life instead of being dogged by this trait, which can actually cause so much difficulties and problems. Mm-hmm. I remember Claire, one particular, I was at some kind of, I was in a company, and this particular, I was doing the rating exercise where I asked people to rate themselves between 1 and 100. And I was having great crack with this particular girl who was causing me all kinds of problems. And eventually she came up to me at the very end and she slid over her rating scale and she was up at 97.
1: Right.
5: So in other words, as she said, you can see why I was struggling. because, right, you know, her world was all about rating. So okay, she only lived for her rating. So it was teaching her to kind of change that whole approach. And once she did that, of course, her life was going to transform.
1: Well, Harry, a listener would like to know whether, and we've a couple of questions coming in on this with people who feel they might have a perfectionist in the house. This one wants to know, is this similar to dealing with OCD?
5: No, it's not. OCD is a totally different condition. That's where we get these intrusive thoughts and compulsive actions. That's a very different condition. We might deal with that another time. Okay. You know what I mean?
1: Well, we'll cover that another time. Another listener says, I can't tell if my child is a perfectionist or if they're just really highly strung. Is there anything I can do to balance them out and help them get less stressed?
5: I think you can. One of the things that we can all show is a lot of parents are worried about showing up that they themselves get anxious. So I think it's really important that they, for example, show that they fail regularly and how they adjust to that and how to cope with that. So and also to admit if they get anxious themselves, to not be afraid to reveal that to the child and say, you know, I get very anxious about things and that's normal. Do you know, so normalizing an awful lot of this takes away a lot of the heat out of it.
1: So show them that we fail and that we're still a good person after we fail.
5: Yes, exactly. That's the secret. That's the key.
1: Okay, Harry, thank you so much for being with us with that valuable advice. And we'll chat again soon. That's Dr. Harry Barry, who's a GP and mental health expert.
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8: 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We hear why Europe's alliances are reforming in the age of Trumpism. 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
8: Listening to Lunchtime Live with Andrea Gilligan. It's 1800 453 106. That's the number if you want to get us between now and two this Monday. Plenty to keep you company though. Dublin's most iconic gay institution, the George, on turning 40. We'd love to hear your memories over the last four decades. 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And really interesting article in the Irish Times this morning by Una Mullally talking about drinking in public places and should we be allowed to. They seem to be able to manage it in other European countries, so why can't we? 087 1400 106, that is the WhatsApp number. Before that, though, Brian Mahan, who's political correspondent for the Irish Daily Mail, is with us here on the programme today. Brian, you might explain, what will these changes to the Job Seekers Allowance payment mean?
10: Yes, so what the government has done is launched a kind of a high-level consultation on whether or not to reform how the Job Seekers Allowance works. So I guess the core change that people would see if the government implements this would be a change from the 4 and 7 rule to a threshold system. So at present, the 4 and 7 rule means you have to be unemployed 4 days out of 7. So if someone works 3 days out of the week, they're able to get a portion of the Job Seekers Allowance. But if they take the 4th day of work, then they lose their Job Seekers Allowance. So there's a view within government and a view within some of the kind of experts who have looked at this, that this disincentivizes work, that people might want to take on the extra day's work. But what's the point when you're losing 150, 200 euro from the state?
8: What is the full payment at the minute, actually? Just remind us.
10: I think it's off the top of my head, it's 265, I think, but it might be a bit more. I don't have it right in front of me. But basically what the state wants to do instead is work on a threshold system. So they haven't put any details in terms of what that figure would be. But let's say, for argument's sake, we put it at 600, that as you go closer to 600, earning 600 per week, your kind of Job Seekers Allowance kind of tapers off. And if you go over the 600, then your job seeker's allowance kind of goes altogether. And then that would work in reverse as well. So if you fell under the 600, you would automatically start getting a top-up of job seeker's allowance. Mm. And what the state hopes that this would achieve, but it would incentivize people to say, yeah, do you know what, I will take on that extra day's work. And with the way revenue works now and the way payroll systems work now and everything is automated, the state is hoping that they will be able to do this kind of on an automatic basis, that the state will be able to see each week that Brian Mann is earning X amount, therefore he's getting 50 euro this week from the state, but next week or next month he might get 150 euro from the state because he's worked fewer hours because the cafe he's in has decided not to open on Monday mornings anymore. And that's how the state would, generally speaking, hope how it works. This is very early in the process. This is a do we think it's a good idea a kind of consultation. But from speaking to people in government, it's something that Dara Cleary is keen on looking at and seeing if they can do it. But it's probably at least a two to three, four year process because you would have to change the software within the Department of Social Protection. You would have to see how it interacts with other forms of social welfare in terms of single parent allowance, children's allowance, all that sort of stuff, and how it interacts with that.
8: So it's 254 euro per week if you're over 25 years of age, or if you're, we'll say, living independently as an 18 to 24 year old, and then that rate for people living with their parents or living with their folks, if you're aged between 18 to 24, is 163.70 euro every single week. What's the reaction to this? Because I know you mentioned, Brian, that the government has launched a public consultation, and I suppose that's why we're talking about it here today. We want to hear how our listeners feel about these potential changes. But, I mean, has it been seen as a positive move?
10: Certainly within government, it's something that they appear keen on from the people I've talked to in it. There seems to be a muted enough reaction. It seems to have gone a little bit under the radar, but obviously now we're talking about it now, and I'd be interested to hear what other kind of people who kind of maybe work in the industry and kind of deal with this on a day-to-day basis think about it as well.
8: Stay with me, Brian, for the moment. 1800-453-106. That's the number if you want to join us. Tommy is with us on the line today. Tommy, good afternoon.
9: Good afternoon. How are you this
8: Good.
9: Fine day?
8: Not bad. Are you, what's your reaction to this? You're somebody who's in receipt of the job seeker's allowance, is that right?
9: No, I'm not. But I work 4 hours a day in a school every day. And because I work the 5 days, I don't get anything off the social welfare.
8: Right.
9: I only get my part-time pay every 4 hours a day. Whereas if I worked 3 days for the same amount of hours, I'd get something off them. So I think it's actually quite a good idea in that sense. It's fairer on people who do have part-time jobs and are prepared to do the work over 5 days.
8: So people would be able to actually still receive some part of the payment depending on the amount of work that they've done over the whatever number of days.
9: Exactly. I do. Can I add something else in?
8: Yeah.
9: I find on this. When a school closes down for the midterm break or the summer break, the likes of, say, the cleaners in the school that work 4 hours every day, they have to apply to the Dáil. But every year they go, or every time they go to apply for the Dáil, there's a delay in getting the Dáil of maybe 3 or 4 weeks. So you have to spend 2 weeks without money. And I personally think that's wrong. Like, the Dáil go on about changing things, but I don't see why they can't look at people like that, that are, you know, you're going to be offered the 2 weeks here in the summer, that it can be handled a bit quicker, that they're not waiting around for money for 3 or 4 weeks. Drivers will be the same that drive the kids to school.
8: Yeah. I mean, it does, Brian Mahan, and you made that point. I mean, you talked about the fact that this could take 3 to 4 years even to implement. Like, it does seem, you know, there's quite cumbersome, doesn't it? You know, or a lengthy process.
10: Yeah, I mean, I think the closest comparison, and it's not close at all, but within the Department of Social Protection is the auto-enrolment system for pensions, which was first proposed, 15 or 20 years ago. The straw man was, or the kind of the very specific proposals, the straw man was back in 2018, and we've finally seen it today. Again, from speaking to people in government, they hope that it wouldn't take that long. It seems like something they're keen on in principle. I think 2 points to your caller there. Number one, those people who work in schools but aren't, you know, working kind of quote full-time as teachers or whatever, they're who kind of have to wait those 2 weeks. That's exactly what I think the system would try and fix.
8: Yeah.
10: So when all of a sudden they go from earning X amount per week and then it's down to zero, the system should be able to clock that as long as they're registered in the system, and they should be able to get their job seeker's allowance the week in which they start earning nothing from the school. I think another question that's going to be a big question and a big debate within government when we get to the nitty-gritty of this is the Department of Public Expenditure and Reform is going to say, are we actually going to end up spending more money here? And how much more is that going to be? Because as your caller is there, he's working 5 days a week, 4 hours a day. He's not getting anything. How many people are in the system doing that right now? And is the state actually saying, we're going to cover all of those people as well? And what's the additional cost to the exchequer for that? Now, the state is flush with money. The state, by the time we get towards the end of a 3 or 4 year period, what are we looking at? A general election. It's hard to see a government saying, no, we won't reward these people who are working 5 days a week, who by right don't have to work 5 days a week. It will be more in their interest to work 3 days a week and take off the state, but actually we're going to reward them anyway. So I think that's going to be a really interesting debate and discussion within government. How much more is this going to cost? And the other point to make is, are some people going to be worse off? Are some people going to be better off? And that's obviously two different political constituencies for the government to try and manage, you know,
8: Do you think this is a fairer system?
9: I think it is, because it might cost the state money, but it might save the money, because there's probably people that won't work 5 days a week because they're losing all their payments at 4 hours a day, whereas if they weren't losing all their payments, they might work, and it could save the government money as well.
8: This is the kind of the scrapping of that sort of 4 and 7 rule.
9: Yeah, like I work 5 days and I've no benefits at all. I could have stayed on the dole and had my few bob, and it's not a huge difference in what I'm earning. I just like being out working. Mm. But there's no incentive for somebody to do that. Whereas if they had this system where it was based on the amount of hours you were doing and whatever you're earning and balanced out, they'd probably save the country money in the long run.
8: And
9: the people would be prepared to go and work for 5 days.
8: It's a weekly payment, isn't it? It's not a monthly payment. It's weekly.
9: Yeah.
8: Isn't it? Yeah, that's how it operates. Yeah. 087 1400 106 is the WhatsApp number. Corinne is with us on the line today. Corinne, what's your thoughts on these job seeker allowance? Well, potential changes, really.
11: I guess for your caller there, this is going to be great for him. And I think he deserves that. And people that are working part-time like that 5 days a week for a few hours a day, it'll be great for them. I can see this backfiring, though. And that people end up, you know, collecting that 600 euros from the government and the 250 and, you know, still working only 3 days a week. I don't know if it's going to incentivize people to work. I mean, the system on the dole, there's so many people that live on it and have lived on it for generations. I don't know if this is going to help. But the one thing I am positive of, whatever happens, I can guarantee you the government is going to screw it up. It'll take 5 years or 4 years to implement, and they're going to screw, because they screw most things up. I mean,
8: do you mean just in terms of bureaucracy, like the length of time it may take to implement it? Or is that what you mean?
11: Well, no, they're going to screw it up. Once it's implemented, it's not going to be done right. There's going to be people that slide through the system. There's going to be, you know, mistakes made. I mean, the government, to think how complicated that is to be keeping track of people, what they're earning, what they should get every week, it's going to change depending on how many hours they did. You know, when I look at things that the government has done, if you look at anything in Ireland right now, there are everything the government is involved in. Let's talk about the children's hospital. Let's talk about that bike rack. Okay. Let's talk. There's so many things. They screw everything up, and I don't see this being any different.
8: Yeah, but the idea, I suppose, that you would have a kind of a threshold that you can reach, you know, that you can earn X amount of money, and, you know, if you earn X amount of money, you don't get the payment, but if you earn less than that, you know, you can still get, I suppose, the top up or some subsistence under the job seeker's allowance payment. Do you think this is maybe a better way to perhaps incentivize?
11: It could be a great, I'm not saying it can't succeed, but I just don't see the government being able to pull it off in a fair and meaningful manner that is, you know, fair for everybody, including the people that work their butts off full time and aren't getting that. You know, I just would be nervous about that.
8: Just to give you
11: a little skeptical, I guess.
8: Yeah, okay. Just to give you a little flavour of some of the texters' feelings on this today as well. Listener says, I've worked all my life, since about 20 years in full-time employment. Recently moved, though. I had to resign due to no childcare places. I've 6 kids, and I feel I'm entitled to nothing after 9 months because my husband works full-time. I think it's a total joke. I was earning 80,000, but there was no childcare available. Another listener tells me that they think this is absolutely laughable. I was on unemployment payments for 7 weeks. It took 5 weeks for the payment to come through. When I got a job, I told them immediately, but a few weeks later I got a letter claiming that I was committing social welfare fraud because I hadn't taken myself, or I wasn't taken off the system, even though I'd sent a letter. It took months to sort the whole thing out, so I thought to myself listening to this today, there's no way that it'll work. The email is lunchtimelive@newstalk.com. Maybe Brian, just on a final point, just the views there from some of our listeners today, this public consultation is out at the moment. I suppose they're looking for feedback on it.
10: Yeah, and this is exactly the kind of feedback that the government say they want on it. There's always an incentive within a large, complicated system like the Department of Social Protection, which people are very sensitive to, for the people who get money out of it, and rightfully so, and people are very sensitive about it for people who never take anything out of it and have a different political view on it. So I think there might be a strong incentive in the system to not change it at all. But certainly politically, there seems to be a view that this has really strong potential. But just to come back to, I think, your final caller there, it's important to say, my understanding is that the way the system would work would be that the state would set a threshold of what a person can earn between the job seeker allowance plus their work. So that 600 euro that I've plucked out of the air would be the top banner part. So if a person was earning 400 a week, they'd get the 200 from the state to bring them up to that, and if they're earning 500, they get 100 from the state. So but otherwise, if they weren't working at all, they would just get their usual job seekers allowance base rate pay. So it's about incentivizing people to kind of get up towards that kind of threshold or kind of bar, and once they get over it, and as your other caller there said, that, you know, that's what the state would hope would happen, that people would eventually start working so much and getting extra hours and take on that second job that they wouldn't need the social protection at all. But the devil is going to be in the detail and the maths, and the Department of Public Expenditure and Reform and the Department of Finance are going to want to see the figures and how it's going to work.
8: Louise Bayliss is the head of social justice and policy at St Vincent de Paul is listening to us here as well, Brian. Are these welcome reforms, Louise?
12: They're necessary reforms, because your speaker there, Tommy, spoke about a very unfair practice that is in place at the moment, and it's about bringing equity in the system. So just for an example, if somebody was working 3 days a week earning 100 euro a day, they'd come out with an income of 300. They would also be entitled to, based on the current rules, 110 euro of job seekers payment. However, if that same person is like Tommy, doing the same hours over the 5 days a week, earning 300, he's only entitled to the 300. So it is bringing equity and ensuring that it's based on income, not on the number of days, which was a very old-fashioned way of doing it. So that's really important. So I think for equity's sake, it has to be that somebody like Tommy, who's doing his 5 days a week, and I'm just picking a figure, I'm not saying Tommy's earning that.
8: Yeah,
12: If he was earning 300 euro in his 5 days, he's getting less than 110 euro a week than somebody doing the 300 euro over 3 days. That's inherently unfair. So it's really important we keep that fairness and justice in mind. The other thing is, it's really also an incentive to work. Tommy was saying Tommy has obviously a very strong work ethic and wants to get out and work. But for some people making rational decisions, or if they have childcare or additional care needs of an older parent or whatever their care needs, they may only be able to work the 4 or 5 hours a day, and they're being disincentivized from working. And it's really important we allow people to work at their limit. You know, if somebody is in an unofficial carer and have other care obligations, that they can work part-time that suits them, but they're not penalised because they can't do 3 full-time days. So that's another part of the system. There's also, there was an income disregard that was introduced so that if you are working your day, you can earn 20 euro per day without impacting on your assessment of social welfare, which is important because obviously there's costs to getting to work, let alone just transport and lunch and all of that. So there was an income disregard of 20 euro per week. That was introduced in 2007. We are now nearly 20 years on, and that income disregard is still the same. So the incentive to, for people working has been reduced over the years. And I think it's really important that we allow people to stay in the workforce. And these rigid social welfare rules really prevent people from moving out of poverty and taking up opportunities because they are afraid of these cliff edges. And the whole purpose of this scheme is to get rid of these cliff edges. And the way it would work is, I would imagine would be something similar to the working family payment. That's not it, so at the moment, say for the working family payment, there is a threshold. So if you are earning 672, I'm not sure what the figure is, but it's around that. So if you were earning 672, the threshold is 672, and if you're working with for one child, and if you are earning 400 euro a week, you would get 60% of the difference of your 400 euro and your 670. So you'd come up with 60% of that difference would be added onto your wages. And then, so then if you are earning 500 euro a week, you would get your 500 and 60% of the difference between 500 and 670.
8: It's hard to take in all the figures and the numbers. Stay with me, Louise. I just want to bring Kieran in for a quick moment there. Kieran's in Kerry. Kieran, you wanted to make a quick point on this.
13: Yeah, look, I actually agree with the American, to be honest. You know, the American that came on there was saying that whatever it is that the government

0: but yeah, through your GP initially.
1: Okay, 087-1400-106. Keep your WhatsApp questions coming into us. Please ask Niall about painful leg pain, especially at night. It actually wakes me up. I've had bloods done. I'm a woman in my late 60s. I've been told that it's wear and tear and it isn't bad arthritis. I've been prescribed strong tablets that just seem to knock me out. I refuse to take them. I'm wondering, would physio help in any way? I'm fit and working part-time and I'm healthy otherwise.
0: Well, it sounds like this person has gone through a lot of the right channels, that they've been investigated, they've had bloods and whatnot. Again, if it was my patient, I'd probably drill a little bit more into the actual symptoms. Sometimes people will sort of say pain when it's actually like a restless legs syndrome or something like that. Mm. So sometimes the, I just can't think of the name of it, but tonic water can actually be really good.
1: Oh yeah,
0: good.
1: I've heard that before.
0: A different type of treatment, but for some people it does work quite well. So I think I'd want to know a little bit more about the history, but there's probably no harm in seeing a physiotherapist. We work alongside them, that they complement the work that we do, and we have a great physio system in this country. So yeah, physiotherapy might help there.
1: Listener says, a 39-year-old man, it feels sore during sexual intercourse, married to the same woman for 5 years. Any idea what it might be?
0: Well, believe it or not, when he says it's sore, I wonder, does he mean that his erection is sore? Because people can actually fracture their penis. That's something that can happen. And I think any pain like that, I certainly would get investigated. So that's probably something for a urologist via your GP. Now, I've also seen people get pain on ejaculation. And I've also seen people get pain after intercourse, like stinging or burning when they pass water. So definitely one for the GP. I see men like this regularly enough.
1: Really?
0: Yeah, you would.
1: So you can fracture your penis.
0: You can fracture your penis, yeah. It's not something that people talk about.
1: I've never heard of that.
0: Yeah, it can happen, yeah. And I haven't seen it in a while. I saw a case of it last year and had to send the person to a urologist to follow through on that. And I'm not exactly sure what treatment that they do, I think, but it's important because people should have a sex life if they wish to have one, and if they can't because of pain. Now, that person just says they have pain. So, yeah. I mean,
1: I'm 39, so they're young. So.
0: Yeah, and occasionally the pain will actually not be in their penis. It'll be in one of their testicles. And so a good clean history very clear history is needed there from that gentleman. I would go along to your doctor. This would be something that they certainly could get the ball rolling investigation wise. So don't stay away with that.
1: 087-1400-106. Keep your questions for Dr. Niall Breen coming into us. This listener says they have horizontal bumps and ridges on their nails. They've had them since they were a child. They're curious. Any thoughts on what it might be?
0: Sometimes people will get that because if they bite their nails, sometimes people will get that who are using a lot of different nail treatments and glues and shellacs and things like that. If it's there since they're a child, look, it's probably no harm to get a baseline set of blood tests done. It's the kind of thing that if they Google it, it'll probably throw up a whole load of very frightening but extremely rare things. We do see people with nail issues from time to time. The one big thing you'd want to make sure it's not is a fungal thing. So that would be very, very important. And usually we can diagnose that just kind of by looking at it. Sometimes we can take nail clippings and send them off to the laboratory and they'll try and grow them to see if anything is there, if we can tailor a specific treatment. So unfortunately, sending a lot of people back to their own GPs today, but I think that's
1: one. Not just over-the-counter prescription stuff from the pharmacy.
0: No, I don't think so. I think I'd like to get nail clippings sent away there and just see what's going on.
1: Okay. Red spots all over my arms. It isn't chicken pox, says this listener. It does feel itchy though, and I'm wondering, could it possibly be eczema? If so, what do I need to do?
0: Well, if it's eczema, I suppose the age of the person would be interesting there. If it's eczema, that doesn't tend to present with red spots. It sounds more like a thing called a folliculitis, which is where the base of the hairs basically on the arm can get inflamed and can get quite sore. Eczema tends to present in the creases, so at the front of the elbow.
1: It's a 45-year-old woman.
0: 45-year-old woman. Yeah, I wonder, is that something like a folliculitis again, which is just where the base of the hair follicle gets a bit red and inflamed and it can be sore. The timing of this would be important as well. Is it something that has just come up? If it has just come up, I'd kind of be inclined just to observe it for a little while and see. I mean, it's a time of year where people are showing their arms. If it has been ongoing, we'll say, since Christmas, and the person's self-conscious about it, I would kind of follow up through on that a little bit sooner.
1: Yeah.
0: But I don't think it sounds to me like eczema.
1: Okay.

0: Listener who's 67 years of age says, I'm wondering what's the best treatment for ED?
1: For erectile dysfunction.
0: Dysfunction, I presume, yeah.
1: Yeah, erectile dysfunction. So, again, this is something that as GPs we're very comfortable treating and looking after. You can get over-the-counter Viagra Connect in your pharmacist. There are a few conditions where you can't get it, but most men can take it. So, what they should say really is, when you look through the guidance, is that you should try the medication at least 6 times before you feel that either the dose is incorrect or the formulation is incorrect. There are 2 common ones on prescription, Cialis and Viagra. Mm. And I have some men who swear by one and some who swear by the other. And most of them come in a number of strengths. So definitely it's worth just trying it a few times and seeing. Also, anybody in their 60s who has erectile dysfunction should have a cardiovascular risk assessment, which is easy enough.
0: Yeah.
1: So blood pressure, okay, pulse and bloods with their doctor, and a check for diabetes as well.
0: Listener wondering, is it possible to slow or to stop? Is it the process of vitiligo, finding a new spot every couple of months, an autoimmune disorder, is that right?
1: Yeah, so vitiligo is when the skin loses pigmentation, and you might see people on a beach or out and about with it, and they tend to get kind of fairly large white patches. And obviously, depending on the person's race, it can be a bit more cosmetically upsetting, depending. So it really would be in the realm of specialist treatment there. I don't know if there's anything that your GP could prescribe. Sometimes I think people talk about steroids and things. I'm not sure how effective they are, but definitely somebody who has a condition like that. We also screen for things like low B12, celiac disease, stuff like that. So they probably need a baseline set of bloods anyway. But if you were looking for a more definitive treatment, we'll say, that would be through a dermatologist. That would be kind of out of the lane of a GP.
0: Yeah, okay. Listener says, I have a clear cyst on my finger near the nail. It's the second time it's appeared, but on a different finger. It is painful at times. Any advice as to how to get rid of it? They've called it, is it a myxoid cyst or something?
1: A myxoid cyst, yeah. So a myxoid cyst is a cyst or a little swelling that contains synovial fluid. So they usually aren't sinister or worrisome. Now, as I think I've said here before, I'm always wary when
0: you can't
1: somebody,
0: see it.
1: Well, and also when someone brings a label like a myxoid cyst to the table, when, as you say, I haven't seen it. But if it's very recurrent, I would say excision from a hand surgeon is probably the thing to do. Now, again, the hand anatomy is quite complicated. I'd only do that if it was painful or cosmetically bothersome, or maybe they couldn't get a particular ring on their finger or they didn't like it. But if it's persisting like that, I think excision is probably the best way forward.
0: Finally, I went to the GP with hair loss, extreme fatigue and brain fog, 44-year-old woman, bloods with ferritin level 12, told because my hemoglobin level within range that all is okay. I'm still feeling symptoms 6 months on, took upon myself to start iron supplements. Any advice?
1: Sometimes we don't communicate things like this well. And what may have been that the GP said, well, your bloods are actually okay. It doesn't mean that the person doesn't still have the symptoms. And sometimes, I suppose, we could probably communicate that a little bit better. So for a 44-year-old woman who is having brain fog and, did she say
0: extreme fatigue, she says, and hair loss.
1: Yeah, I think that's somebody who, I mean, it's a bit of a buzzword now, but you'd be getting into the perimenopausal space there potentially. I would consider that. It is reassuring if she has a low ferritin, but that she doesn't have a low hemoglobin level. That means she's making enough blood and she's not losing blood anywhere. Again, like, I suppose it's reasonable for her to take an iron supplement. I'm always cautious about stuff that people take that we don't know about.
0: Yeah.
1: Like iron, it's not a harmless medication. But I would reconsider it and maybe think a little bit laterally in relation to something perimenopausal.
0: Yeah. Okay. All right. Dr. Niall Breen from the Portmarnock GP Clinic. Niall, thanks a million for coming in today answer listener questions. My thanks to the production team, Michael Quilligan and sound producer Caoimhe Harney, research by Laura Hannan and Mia Sherwood Scully. The editor is Ashley Moore. Sean will be with you next, and I'll chat to you at midday tomorrow.
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5: It's been reported today that a New York man went to hospital when his heart rate dramatically sped up. But when he was admitted, the problem was quickly fixed when a doctor put a finger up the man's bum. 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
5: 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Later on in the show, James Dempsey will be in reviewing various TV shows, including MIA, which is kind of a revenge killer thing where a woman goes off to kill 12 people. He'll let us know, I suppose, whether she succeeds or not. Also going to be talking about food bereavement. Now, it's not just for kind of, you know, there might be a recipe that your auntie used to make and then she passed away and then nobody knows where to find this particular recipe. It's also bereavement in a smaller sense of foods you may have grown up with, crisps and sweets, and that they just don't make anymore because, you know, they had E numbers in them and all that woke nonsense. First, though, even after they've passed their test, many people are nervous drivers, and that anxiety can often increase when they're on the motorway, driving at speed and sandwiched between two massive trucks. This fear seems to disproportionately affect women over 35 years of age. Kathleen Comerford is an RSA driving instructor and the creator of the Overcome Your Fear of Driving campaign. Kathleen, good afternoon.
6: Good afternoon, Sean.
5: Could you start by telling us your story and the collision you had?
6: Well, it's gone back about 23 years now, Sean. In the old M50, when they had the toll bridge and you had to queue up to put the money in. So I was just queuing up in the left-hand lane one Saturday morning, and then a truck decided to change lane quickly and I was in his blind spot and he didn't see me, so he crashed into me. So the guards came and everything was fine and I wasn't injured, thank God, and the car was okay because it was just the driver's side. But I found the next time I tried to go down the slip road on the M50, I thought I was having a heart attack and I had no idea what was happening to me.
5: Yeah. So did you then just avoid going on motorways in general?
6: 100%, yeah, because like back then there wasn't really much about panic attacks or anxiety. You know, we have come a long way in terms of understanding that and the causes and the effect of it. So, but at the time, yeah, it was the easiest thing to do, even though it wasn't easy to be driving back roads to get where you wanted to go.
5: Yes, but did that help your anxiety or did it just increase it in the sense of it kind of bled into other areas?
6: Yeah, no, it just compounded it. It actually, you know, because it's a story you're telling yourself and it's a program your brain is running. And because we're hardwired for survival, my brain started deciding then we don't want to go places where we feel trapped. So then I didn't want to go into shopping centers or even supermarkets where they had the electric doors, because my brain would start, you know, you're scanning all the time thinking, okay, well, what if that doesn't open? Then I can't get out of here.
5: Oh, gosh.
6: Yeah, so it made my world very small, but very interesting to look back on it now and to see the logic of it, even though at the time it felt totally illogical, you know?
5: Yeah, because you wouldn't think there was a connection between those two things at all. But I suppose maybe it was that feeling of being trapped, as you may have been felt initially in the car.
6: Yeah, well, like we're going around trying to drive on motorways and do high-tech stuff, and everything has like come on in terms of technology and roads have improved, but we still have the same brain that like they had in the caves, Sean. So it's quite a challenge then, you know?
5: So you started looking for some help, and what kind of help did you get?
6: Yeah, I was exploring different things like different alternative therapies and hypnosis and neuro-linguistic program really worked for me, like getting to understand the patterns in my brain. But then I still felt that I could feel the anxiety in my body. I was still having the physical reaction. So then I found a woman in Limerick who did quantum thinking and releases on, you know, how your body holds trauma.
5: Mm-hmm.
6: So all of that then really helped. So then I studied all of those modalities then over a number of years and just decided to put a program together then to help people who were maybe experiencing the same thing that I did.
5: Yeah, I must say I've never heard of quantum thinking before. So what happens in those kind of sessions?
6: Well, what you're trying to do in the sessions that I'm doing is kind of like being a private investigator with the client, because you're trying to find out, where did this happen? What's the root of it? And where does the pattern occur? And why is the brain deciding this? And like sometimes it can be, you know, it can take quite a while with some people to go back to their childhood, like almost like that they, when like their father was a drunk driver and they ended up crashing into a bend. And that's why this woman doesn't like going around bends. Another guy, he was in a crash and he was cut out of the car by the emergency services. So like he really had PTSD, but he didn't know it. But then he just stopped wanting to drive on motorways or on higher speeds as well, and on wet roads, because all of this had happened on a wet night at a high speed. So the body remembers and it keeps the scores, and it's live within you. So you have to go back into the memory and release it and neutralize it, because otherwise it's like an electric system going through your body all the time.
5: So when people come into you, it's not, you know, it's not, right, let's get you in a car and drive on some motorway and get used to it. You're talking to them initially to find out, is there something else on top of just the fear in itself?
6: Yeah, well, when I started the program, I used to do it in the car, Sean, but I found it quite difficult because people were having traumas and not able to drive. And then it didn't feel kind of appropriate to be sitting on the side of the street with them pouring, you know, their soul out or crying over something that they've just remembered. So that's why I decided to take it off the road and just bring it into a Zoom or into a room, like, you know, because it can be a lot of it can be related to grief or a stressful time in your life where a difficulty in marriage, exams, stress in work, somebody dying. One woman in particular never wanted to drive on a motorway, and eventually she remembered that when she was about 11, her aunt came in and said that their son had been killed on the motorway in another country, and she thinks she decided then at 11 she'd never drive on a motorway.
5: Oh my word! That's so interesting. That figure, and research seems to bear this out, that it does disproportionately affect women over 35. Why is that?
6: Well, now I don't know why exactly the age of 35, but I do know that women have a heightened risk perception, so we're more risk averse. And we also have a higher, quicker response to fight or flight, basically, you know, because I think we're more hardwired for survival, whereas like men will feel the stress, but they don't maybe ask for help or mightn't even tick it on a box that they had it, you know.
5: Because I think most reasonably sane people will kind of feel to some degree or another that a motorway can, especially if it's crowded, if you're on the M50 and cars are going fast and, you know, yeah, all it needs is for one person to not pay attention properly and there could be a catastrophe.
6: Absolutely. I mean, and all you need is for that one moment for something to give you a fright, and then that can just completely throw your brain off track altogether.
5: Yeah.
6: So, yeah, like I totally agree with you that it is like, you know, and I always tell my clients, I'm not going to take fear out of your brain or your body, because we need certain levels of fear in order to stay alive. So, but it's the irrational fear is what I work on with them.
5: Yeah. So so after you've spoken to them for a while, then do you get in a car? Is it kind of gradually getting used to the sensation of driving on a motorway?
6: Yeah, no, we worked through it over a 3-week program, and like what we're doing is it's a 2-hour session, and for the first 2 hours we'd get to the root of it, and then we find out if it is they are live in their body, and then I have techniques and things that I do in order to release that, and then we set a task of whether they are comfortable to just go and do a little bit of something. If they're near a motorway, sometimes it's a road with a bend, sometimes it's driving just even in traffic. And then they often come back then after the first session and they've just done loads, like that the story has gone out of their head, that continuous loop of the brain saying, where's the exit, or the feelings of palpitations and that. And then we do more with the next session and then off they go again. And then pretty much by the end of the third session, like I had 3 people in April and they're all... One was a fear of driving test, and she's can't wait to get her driving test now. And the other was not wanting to drive on motorways in Cork and Limerick and Galway. And then the other one was in Dublin. And thankfully, they're all flying around now.
5: One of our listeners has texted in to say driving anxiety is actually also a specific menopause symptom. So it could be related. That could relate to the over 35 thing. I suppose if some women are perimenopausal at that point, that might feed into it.
6: So everything can get heightened around that time, but I do think it can happen at any age.
5: And Kathleen, is it that the anxiety, you can't completely get rid of it, but you learn how to manage it?
6: No, I would disagree with that. Like, I would feel mine is gone. Like, I drive 4 hours on a motorway up and down to Kilkenny, Mayo to Kilkenny all the time now, and it doesn't bother me. And I look for feedback, say, months and 6 months later with most of my clients, and yeah, it's gone. There's nothing there.
5: Right, okay, so it can go away completely.
6: It's the neural pathways. Like, the brain can't distinguish between real and imaginary. So that's the problem. So once you can work that out, and then the brain is holding a program of wanting you to protect you, and the body is holding the trauma. So once you release the trauma and then you rewire the brain, there's no reason for it still to be there.
5: Yeah. But I assume that, say, when the truck crashed into you, you probably still have a fairly vivid memory of that.
6: Not as vivid now, because I've taken the liveness out of it, if that makes sense. Mm. It's like remembering, say, you can remember the day you got married and whatever, and you can see a picture of it and you can go back into it, but you're not actually reliving it completely, if that makes sense. I have it's called disassociation. I've disassociated myself from any of the negativeness around that.
5: Yeah. That's so interesting.
6: So I'm fine around trucks. I'm just always conscious. But as a driving instructor, I would always teach people to stay out of people's blind spots.
5: Mm. Yeah, absolutely.
6: Especially trucks and that, because you put your hand at your ear, you can't see your hand. So it's as simple as that, you know?
5: Yeah.
6: And for a lot of people, their field of vision can be very low. They're not looking far enough up the road. They get away with that driving it in towns, maybe driving a bit in the country. But when you're on a motorway, you need to be looking at the horizon so you can do that 120 and know what's happening ahead. And if you're not looking far enough up the road, then like your nervous system is going to kick in, because it's not going to feel safe, because your brain isn't getting the information it needs to feel safe.
5: Yeah. And the people that you've helped, Kathleen, is there always a trauma there? And can it always be discoverable?
6: Well, what do you mean by trauma?
5: Well, I mean that there's some other event other than they suddenly just, developed a fear of driving on the motorway, say, you cited a few examples there. Is there always something that predates that they're not aware is influencing their anxiety?
6: Well, that pretty much, yeah, that's what I have found. Like, and not only that, there's always loads, like, of incidents. Like, one of the guys I had in April, I think there was, like, 12 of them that we had to go through.
5: God, 12 of them.
6: Yeah, that was the most that I've ever had. But like, you know, but that was good that we could get the awareness going on that level, because it's like an onion. You just peel it back and peel it back, you know, and then you get to the root of it. So that's why it works, I think, is because we go really deep with it. I'm not trying to do a surface thing or a band-aid thing here. I'm trying to find out what's going on and what's the program you've been running and how long have you been running it. But if you really think of this, none of us, like any of those people, including myself, we were able to drive on a motorway prior to something happening. So then you know you can get back to that.
5: Yeah, indeed. Do you have a website, Kathleen? A few people want to know, how can they get in contact with you?
6: Yeah, I have a website because I believe in the positive slant on this. So it's called overcomeyourfearofdriving.com.
5: Okay, overcomeyourfearofdriving.com. Kathleen, thank you very much for speaking with us today. That was Kathleen Cumberford there, an RSA driving instructor and the creator of the Overcome Your Fear of Driving program. Somebody says, interesting that it's more likely in women. I'm a man. In my 40s, I developed what this woman is talking about, but a few sessions of hypnotherapy really helped me, and I never looked back. Well, indeed, there is research indicating that, though Kathleen herself gets a lot of men as well as women. Driving anxiety is so common. My sister has it. She thinks it's because she never drove on the motorway during lessons and her test. I developed driving anxiety in my mid-30s, driven happily for years. I won't drive on motorways now, but there was no trigger or trauma. It just started happening. Well, it might be the case that there is one, but you're unaware of it. And, you know, it mightn't have happened around that time at all. It might be something kind of from your past. I experienced this, not sure what caused it, but the speed seems to concern me. And I'm okay if nobody is behind me to drive at the appropriate speed. But when the road starts getting busy and I feel cars are getting close to me, start flashing lights, etc., I actually slow down. It is completely motorway related and it's very life limiting. And somebody else says, my sister would not drive on a motorway due to menopause anxiety. We had to do a dry run to get to Wexford by back roads and two ferries. She's getting better now. Of course, there's also the fact that just, you know, if we still have these Stone Age brains that haven't really developed, you know, sitting in a tin can driving at 120 kilometres an hour must feel completely unnatural.
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5: You are listening to the Moncrief Show on News Talk. 087 1400 106 is our WhatsApp number. It is time for Four Questions, where we look back over the weekend and look forward to the week ahead. The four questions, as usual, are what delighted you over the weekend? What annoyed you over the weekend? What did you learn? And what are you looking forward to? The people with us to answer those questions are Lorcan Collins and Dorian O'Connor. Good afternoon to you both.
7: Hello. Hi, Sean.
5: Lorcan, tell us what delighted you at the weekend. Even though it doesn't sound that delightful on the face of it, it sounds like you were abusing your poor dog.
8: Well, I have two dogs, and one of them, Juno, is very hairy, and it was very warm. And I said to my wife, we should bring him down and get him shorn. But it's €75, and there's a waiting list.
5: Gee, Mac, that's not
8: cheap. And with two dogs, it would be very expensive. So I got my razor. My electric razor, and we got stuck into the dog and fairly scalped him, and he was very annoyed. He kept walking over the clumps of his hair, going sniffing them and looking at us as if we had done something terrible to him. So we were two humans that were in the dog house. And then I was out later on, I was sitting down having a cup of coffee and I was having a read, and I saw two lovely robins came down and started to take the hair in their beaks and bring it back to their nest. So I kind of thought to myself, that's delightful. And one man's misery is another man's happiness. So
5: that's a cycle of nature at work there.
8: Do
5: you,
8: really?
5: Yeah. Do the same robins, do you have robins that come back to your back garden every year?
8: Well, I'm pretty sure we do, because they seem very trusting. And under COVID, I started to put little bits of cheese out for this robin. And then it got to the stage where we had so much time that I got him to eat out of my hand.
5: Really?
8: Yeah, and I got videos of it too, but they really never took off on the internet. I was really annoyed at how I just got about 3 likes on it. And I was going, this should be viral.
5: If you got the robin to bake sourdough bread, that would have got a like during COVID.
8: That would have been bang on.
5: That's what it was all about. What kind of dogs do you have that they're so hairy?
8: Well, one has a kind of a breed name, like it's called a Cavachon, and the other we got from a farm in Cavan, and I'd say he's about 10 different dogs mixed together, but he's a great fella. You know, he's like a 1980s dog. Do you remember when they had no real name? They were just mongrels, basically.
5: Yes, yeah.
8: And
5: yeah.
8: He's pretty clever, but the Cavachon, I think they're so inbred, he's not so smart. But
5: you see, that's the thing, yeah, really, because people want a specific breed, and it's like what you're getting is the dog version of the British royal family.
8: You
5: because,
8: got it.
5: You know, they're all married to their cousins, so they're not that bright.
8: Hopefully without some of their proclivities, anyway.
5: But they're dogs, so I suppose you can't.
8: Well, yeah.
5: So do they leave hair all over the house? And
8: well, no,
5: pretty
8: no,
5: hairy?
8: They don't shed. They don't shed, so we have to get stuck into them, you know. But I was going to take a picture of Juno, because she kind of looks like a collaborator from World War II who was captured after the Nazis left France. She's so badly done.
5: Yeah. Oh, God, the poor thing. Do you have to get it fixed or anything?
8: I don't know. Sure, she'll grow out again.
5: All right. Okay, fair enough. Are you a dog person?
7: Different? Yeah, I love dogs. And we actually have that exact breed of dog at home. I'm from a farm, and my brother got a sheep shearer. We don't have any sheep, so it was four cows, but he sheared our lovely sheep dog. And I swear to God, I didn't recognize the dog after. It was like a different, it was so skinny. I was like, where has this new dog come from?
5: There's shears for cows. I didn't know that.
7: Yeah, well, now, don't quote me on that, Sean, to be honest. I didn't really ask where the
5: shearing thing. Yeah. You just assumed it was for cows.
7: I assumed it was for cows because we don't have sheep, so unless he was going to shear himself.
5: Right, okay. Okay. And would you know when the right time of the year to do it? Like, well, does the dog start sweating?
8: Well, yeah, like, he was panting. That's why we went for it. He was just under the sun. He's kind of so stupid, he doesn't go into the shade, so he just lies in the sun panting. And you go, drink some water, and he's just looking at you like you're a fool. But you should, I suppose, like a sheep, shear them when it's spring. Would that be right, Darren? I'm not too sure about when you'd shear a dog. Presumably, you leave him be hairy during the winter.
5: Yeah.
8: And then when the summer comes...
5: They do tend to lie in the sun and bake themselves for some reason. Yeah.
7: Would it not be a natural thing that if they needed to shed, they'd shed themselves? I actually think it's kind of, you know, sad to declone their lovely hair that they've worked so hard on.
5: Well, it could be because for, like, you know, thousands of years of depending on humans to do stuff for them.
7: That's what they do.
8: Definitely part that they're inbreeding has resulted in them, some of them, specifically not shedding, I guess.
7: Well then.
5: And they don't, like, they think that they're kind of some sort of hunter animal. Like, we have a dog, like, it's a small dog, but the dog, like, sits out in the backyard looking at birds and then goes, I'm going to have a go with this bird. But she waits until the bird is taken off and there's absolutely no chance of catching it.
8: Yeah.
5: She never caught anything, but she's constantly barking.
7: She doesn't want it to affect her ego.
5: Yeah. So what delighted you over the weekend, Darren?
7: I had a lovely time, actually, speaking of farming, with a fellow farmer's daughter. I was recording an episode of my podcast, Dating with Darren, and the lovely Sophie Bell was the person I was speaking with. So yeah, we compared notes on what it is to be a farmer's daughter.
5: And what is it to be a farmer's daughter?
7: That is a good question. We didn't get down to the bottom of it, but I suppose the work ethic that we have instilled, like when I was growing up, having television on during the day was like a no-go. And I suppose as well, the idea that girls can do whatever boys can do was always instilled in us as well. So she actually went on and is now a farmer.
5: Okay.
7: And I am forcing my dad into putting on fur jackets and choreography.
5: So what kind of jobs would you have had to do growing up around the farm?
7: I wouldn't have. It would have, like, I would have milked the cows.
5: Yeah.
7: Or
5: by hand or with a thing? You know,
7: no, never
5: the sticky
7: hand.
5: On thing.
7: The sticky on things. Yeah.
5: I once milked a goat.
7: By hand?
5: Yes, by hand.
7: Oh.
5: It was, yeah, and it's exactly what you think it's like. It's very strange. It was at, you know, it was at the farming.
7: Wow, and what about cats? You know, like,
5: I've never milked a cat. No. I imagine that's you need tweezers or something. All right, so how many cows would you milk?
7: There's, I think, over 100 now cows at home.
5: Farmer.
7: Yeah, but I haven't milked in years because the last time that I did, a cow, I turned too quickly in the pit and a cow fell in between the pit and the bars and actually broke her legs. Yeah, and my brother went absolutely mental.
5: And was that your fault?
7: Yeah, because I gave her a fright. Well, you know, it was... Yeah. But yeah, it stuck with me, and I kind of don't want to harm any more farm animals again.
8: And did you have to put the cow down then, like a horse?
7: I never asked any more questions. Oh. They said she went to live in another farm, so
8: we have some dogs like that.
5: Okay. Yeah, so you're maybe... Do you have brothers then who are a brother who's more involved in the farm than you are? Would that be fair to say?
7: Yeah, that would be. My eldest brother, Charles, is on the farm. And then my other brother, Neil, has his own farm as well. So
5: right, okay.
7: Yeah, they've taken the bull by the reins horns.
5: Have you had any interest in inheriting the farm yourself?
7: And No, actually. I love the farm and I love dancing on the farm, but actually going to work the farm probably wouldn't be the best idea.
5: Why dancing on the farm? Because it's not your first thought. I live in a farm because it's great for dancing.
7: Yeah. It's, you know, you can do whatever you want to do. Myself and Daddy have great crack doing little tours of the farm and we show off our moves. And he actually just really wants to enjoy his retirement, but I have other ideas.
5: Yeah, but is he retired now?
7: He is retired.
5: But for a farmer, do you ever really retire? Or is he still like doing a few bits and bobs around the place?
7: He's always working. He has a massive interest in vintage tractors, so he's always kind of tipping away at them, or you know, kind of the manager of the farm. Apart from me, I'm also supervisor. So if anything, kind
5: but
7: of
5: goes dancing
7: wrong.
5: Supervisor,
7: dancing supervisor, yeah, and just farming. To make sure everything is running.
5: And how many vintage tractors does he have?
7: Oh, wow. That's a great question. I'd say he could have 40.
5: What?
7: Yeah. He adores them. Yeah, I get kind of jealous of them sometimes. He gets them a lot of attention.
5: And so does he bring them, are there kind of vintage tractor shows and that kind of stuff?
7: Yeah, he would bring them on runs or he's made a calendar, actually. Like, you know, a fireman's calendar, except with vintage tractors.
5: So. Yes. Highly erotic.
7: He has his clothes on,
5: yes. Yeah. Wow, that's interesting.
7: Yeah, my aunt actually passed away years ago from cancer, and he made a calendar, a vintage tractor calendar, in aid of the Cushla Centre in Port Leash. And it was actually, he went to a run around that time, a vintage tractor run. So, he has loved it ever since.
5: Yeah,
7: it's kind of
5: my
7: a special
5: word.
7: Place with him.
5: Somebody texted in to say a Cavachon, we have a Cavachon who was actually diagnosed with canine autism. Because she stares at you.
8: Wow. Yeah, I mean, he may or she may have ADHD. That's possible.
7: Don't we all?
8: Because she keeps on picking up hobbies and then not completing them.
5: Right.
8: You know.
5: What kind of hobbies does your dog have?
8: Jigsaw puzzles.
5: That's wow.
8: That was a big thing.
5: That's
8: there were only four
5: dog.
8: Pieces in it, yeah. And she never completed one. So that's a kind of a sign of ADHD.
1: Disappointing.
5: Yeah. So what annoyed you over the weekend, Lorcan?
8: Well, for nearly 30 years, I've been bringing my 1916 walking tour into Dublin Castle. And we were notified that Dublin Castle was going to close in July. And I brought my little group of lovely children from Antrim, from a school, into the castle, and there was a sign saying we've now closed the castle. So it's a month or so early, or even 2 months early, they've decided to close it, which is a bit discombobulating. We've got this European Council. I don't know if you know this, but from July, where Ireland is in charge Europe.
5: Yeah.
8: And we're just hoping we don't break it or lose it behind the couch or something like that. But to me, I was thinking about what is this? It's a junket of some sorts that every 6 months the European Council moves to another country. And I bet there's like loads of lovely benefits for those who go to the new country, you know, hotels and free lunches and what have you. And I was kind of thinking, why do we have Brussels? Just stay in Brussels. We're all grand with you being there and let us get on with our lives here. But besides that, if you do have to move, we have places where we could host it. Like, we have a purpose-built convention centre. So why don't we just use that for the whole European Council? Why do we have to use beautiful Dublin Castle and all its history, all these people who come from all around the world to go to the Chester Beatty Library and inside the castle? It's just beautiful. It's fantastic.
5: Yeah.
8: I know it's where British rule began, you might say, with the Anglo-Normans, when they started to build it first in 1104. But we, as the Irish, would have been denied entry into the castle for centuries, and now they've closed it to us again.
5: Oh, my God. Well, maybe that's why they use it, because it's so rich in history. It was a convention centre, as a kind of an upended jack's roll on the quays. You know, if you wanted to kind of... you're bringing all these people, and it's kind of... Isn't it just a projection of soft power and look how fantastic we are and all that kind of stuff?
8: I get it. And I haven't looked into this yet, but I saw they put up a metal sign, a huge metal sign on Barnardo Square, and it says Balio Haclia, and one of the A's is a heart. You know, we love Balio Haclia. But I have no idea how much they spent on it. I'd imagine it was a couple of hundred grand. It's massive.
7: But it's
8: and there's a
7: heart.
8: Lot of work in it.
5: Yeah.
8: But like, if you don't if you need a sign to tell you where you are, you shouldn't be here.
5: Yeah. Well, no, that's true, but that's probably for visitors. Yeah. So have you to bring the 1916 walking tour down to the convention centre now and say, the men and women of 1916 had nothing to do with this.
8: Well, we kind of do.
5: That's what it led to.
8: We do go down that way anyway, because Liberty Hall is down there, so it's sort of all part of the story. But I just love the castle. It's a great part of the story. We can go to City Hall, which is right beside it, so it's not too bad, but it's just a little bit kind of harsh. Why do we have to close it for now 8 months altogether?
5: Yeah, I suppose it's security and stuff, though, the Russians would be messing with it.
7: Wouldn't be ideal.
8: I don't think the Russians are bothered. Yeah. Probably just like...
5: okay. We'll take your word for it. Right, Darren, what annoyed you?
7: A lovely lady decided to comment on one of my videos and say, you should dress for your age.
5: Okay.
7: So I thought that was nice.
5: So, you're begging all sorts of intrusive questions uncomfortable asking, such as what age are you?
7: I kind of have told everybody, I think, what my age is. I'm 33, but I also think, first of all...
5: Wow, you're so old.
7: I know, but since when? I didn't get the memo that once you turn 30, you have to put on like woolly jumpers and like beige trousers. Do you know what I mean? Or like a dress suit. And I also think, who died and made you Gokwan, Patricia? Do you know what I mean? So,
5: are you sure though? I mean, because a lot of them, this might be just some fat bloke in his 40s who's pretending to somebody else just so he can snipe at people.
7: Yeah, it could be. Well, I had a look at her profile. And I would never judge anybody, but I also wouldn't be taking, style tips from her either. And I just think, I like to express myself through what I wear. And I feel like if you're going to judge someone on what they wear, it's more of a you problem than it is what the person is wearing. Do you know what I mean?
5: Yeah. But it still annoyed you, though.
7: Yeah, it did. It did a little bit.
5: I dress your age. God, that's nonsense, really.
7: I know, yeah. And I just would never notice it on anybody else. Like, whether you are wearing something or if you're wearing nothing at all, I'm not going to see it because I'm quite happy with my little, lemon cohort and living my best life.
5: What did you learn this week, Lorcan? You learned something complicated.
8: Well, it's not too complicated. I'm mad about history, obviously, but I have a kind of a passion for space, for the cosmos. And I grab these books off the shelves in shops and I go, I'll read that. But sometimes they're very complicated. Now, I did read Stephen Hawking, A Brief History of Time. You're the same age as myself, Sean, so you remember
5: that, yeah.
8: You remember when we were all...
5: I memorised it.
8: You were sitting in pubs all pretending we knew what we were talking about, but black holes and baby universes. But I got this other book quite recently, and it's called A Universe from Nothing, because I sometimes lie in bed going, how did we get a universe from this Big Bang? How is there so much material in the world, in the universe, if it was all just a tiny speck once? And that happened 13.775 billion years ago. It was a Monday. We know that from the Bible. And I thought all elements were created in the Big Bang. I thought everything was created. But then I learned it was really just some of the lighter elements, hydrogen, helium, and lithium, but that it's supernova, which are stars that explode, that created the heavier elements. And I was so delighted to learn this, carbon and oxygen and calcium and iron, all that goes to make us up as humans. So in the book, it also explained that everything inside us is from supernova exploding stars. So we're billions of years old, for one. And the same elements that are in your left arm aren't necessarily from the same explosion in your right arm. Does that make any sense?
5: Yeah, yeah.
8: And they're always blown away by this. So I also think we don't really die. Maybe our minds die, but everything about our body will be around for billions more years.
5: Oh,
8: that
5: made
8: me feel quite good.
5: Yeah, actually is a kind of comforting thought.
8: We are basically stardust.
5: Yeah.
7: Oh my God, wait till I tell everybody.
5: Yeah. So what did you learn over the weekend, Darren?
7: I learned that people who don't have brothers or sisters can struggle in romantic relationships. And I also learned that I love a sweeping statement.
5: Yeah. You certainly did. Yeah. Yeah. I don't know. What are you looking forward to this week?
7: I, myself and my lovely daddy are going head to head in a cook-off at the Rose Tralee, the Tralee Food Festival. So I'm very excited about that.
5: Do you know what you're going to make? Do you know what he's going to make, more to the point?
7: No, but I'm going to try and find out beforehand so I have the upper hand. That's
5: okay.
7: The plan.
5: Is he a good cook?
7: The two of us aren't exactly domestic.
5: A lot of tractors to look after. Yeah. And Lorcan, what are you looking for?
8: I'm going to bring my daughter and a couple of other people to the International Literature Festival. She's 19 and she wants to go to Sessioun Moor in the Speranza tent in Merrion Square. I missed her 18th birthday, which coincided with her graduation, which coincided with her leaving certificate. So obviously, I am never going to be forgiven for this for the next.
5: We should give mitigation.
8: Years.
5: It wasn't like you were on the lash or anything.
8: No,
5: you were in hospital.
8: I was in hospital, yeah. But besides the fact I was at death's door, I missed her graduation. Yes. So I shall have to pay for this for a long, long time. But I'm looking forward to that. There's two great bands playing. One are called Landless and the other are I've forgotten their name. I'm sorry to them. Oh, The Ran. So I'm looking forward to it. I love an old session and I love a few pints.
5: Kevin has texted him to say, be careful with the dog's hair. It's been proven that when birds use it for building their nests, it affects the birth rate of their offspring.
8: Well, I'm delighted to hear that. They're going to have more children, I presume.
5: Less, I think, is probably what he's implying.
8: I'll talk to the Robin.
5: Darren and Lorcan, thank you both very much. You are listening to the Moncrief Show on News Talk. We'll take a break. After that, Germany is rearming.
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5: 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With the war in Ukraine and a US increasingly sceptical about NATO, there has been, as you probably know, a lot of discussion about European defence. And in Germany, that has resulted in a ramped-up arms production process. James Rothwell is Berlin correspondent for The Telegraph. Good afternoon, James.
9: Good afternoon.
5: Could you give us any idea of the scale of how much it's increased? Certainly the awards being given to various arms producers in Germany.
9: Yes, that's right. It's basically the biggest German rearmament drive since the Second World War. And we're talking about a country which underinvested in defence for many, many years. And now Friedrich Merz, the German Chancellor, says that he has woken up to the real threat from Russia. And as a result of that, he wants to turn the Bundeswehr, the German armed forces, into what he says will be the strongest conventional army in Europe. To do that, the German military needs to massively ramp up production of tanks, and it also needs to recruit a huge number of troops, about 80,000 by 2035. And it needs to invest in new technologies such as anti-drone missiles and, of course, air defense. So we're talking about an extremely ambitious project that's not just looking to the future in terms of potential conflicts to come, but also trying to compensate for a lack of investment in defence over several decades.
5: And politically speaking in Germany, I mean, obviously there are profound historical reasons as to why Germany may have underinvested in its defence. Has that changed now?
9: The attitude has definitely changed, and the primary cause for that is Russia and anxiety about increased Russian aggression across Europe. The German government has said, for example, that it's concerned that Russia could attack one of its NATO allies within the next couple of years. So there's a real concern that war could potentially break out between Russia and NATO at some point in the near future. Germany wants to be ready for that, not just in terms of self-defense, but also fulfilling its role within NATO as a kind of transit hub. If war were to break out, German roads, German rail networks would be crucial for rapid transport of NATO forces over to the eastern flank. And so under Friedrich Merz, the country is trying to transform itself and become what the Germans call being Kriegstuchtig, or war ready, which is, of course, as you allude to, a very big shift in the German mindset.
5: Yeah. Now, as I understand, you did visit some of the factories producing these arms. What kind of arms are being produced?
9: Well, it depends based on which factory you go to. I was at the factory of Heckler & Koch in southwestern Germany. That's a gun manufacturer. They're perhaps best known for producing the MP5 submachine gun that was famously used by the British SAS during the Iranian embassy siege. They also produce all sorts of rifles and machine guns and submachine guns for police forces all over Europe, and their main customer is the German army. They told me that they've massively scaled up production of the G9. That's the standard issue rifle that the Bundeswehr uses, but they're also looking to expand into anti-drone technology as well. They recognize, they say, that they can't just be a conventional gun producer anymore. They've got to, if you like, expand their repertoire.
5: Yeah, and presumably then there are other firms producing things like tanks.
9: That's right. You've got Rheinmetall, which is the big beast of the German defense ministry. They're producing pretty much everything that you might want to have in a war now, particularly famous for things like tanks, missiles, and that sort of thing, infantry fighting vehicles. You've also got a German missile company called Diehl, which is playing a very significant role in that. And you have some new kids on the block, if you like, these new tech-led companies experimenting with AI, which are producing much more fanciful, or fanciful to the layman at least, products. They're trying to put together things like self-driving tanks. They're also looking at cheap, cost-effective ways of taking down drones, because as you may know, the current status quo in intercepting drones in Europe is to use a very expensive missile to shoot one down. It's eye-wateringly expensive. So a lot of traditional, big, old-fashioned German companies scaling up what they do already, and some new modern companies experimenting with new technology.
5: Yeah, and given that, you know, it's arguable perhaps that there's something of a Cold War going on already, given sort of a form of digital warfare may already be in place, I assume security must be really, really strict around these companies.
9: Yes, that's absolutely right. Russia is waging what we call an ongoing hybrid war campaign on NATO countries, where the Russians have been trying to firebomb and burn down factories which are used to produce weapons that support Ukrainian forces. For example, Armin Papperger, the CEO of that company I mentioned just a moment ago, Rheinmetall, he was the subject of an attempted Russian assassination plot. And against that backdrop, these German companies are very, very mindful of Russian spies, Russian saboteurs, trying to come and photograph, for example, equipment that they think they might want their sort of masters in Moscow to have a deeper awareness of. And for that reason, if you visit one of these places, the security is very tight. Our experience of Heckler & Koch was that we needed to make sure that we didn't have any devices on us that could be used for clandestine photography. So they sort of put tape over camera lenses and that sort of thing. So yes, very tight security.
5: Yeah. Now, of course, you can produce as many guns as you like, but you need people to have to shoot those guns. How realistic is it that they can increase the numbers of the armed forces in Germany by 80,000?
9: Well, it's a very, very significant ambition, and it would be difficult, I think, for Germany to achieve. Even if Germany didn't have that post-war national guilt going on in the national psyche, and even if it didn't have a very significant sort of anti-war populist movement, I still think that would be an ambitious target. And in fact, the German government's own policy on recruitment almost assumes that they won't be able to meet that very large target, because a relatively new law, which is not quite conscription, it's more like a sort of conscription light, envisages a situation where if Germany isn't able to meet its recruitment targets within the next decade or so, it can revisit that question of reintroducing conscription. Now, conscription was hugely unpopular in Germany until it ended in 2011. It would not go down well, I think, if it came back. But the German government has held that warning, if you like, over the public and said we need more people to sign up voluntarily. If we don't, we may have to resort to pulling this lever instead.
5: James, thanks very much for speaking with us today. That was James Rothwell there, the Berlin correspondent with The Telegraph. We'll take a break, back in a couple of minutes.
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10: Yes, it is embarrassing. When you stall the car the first time, like whatever, watch out for this, my young friend. It's mortifyingly embarrassing, right? Because you do think at 17, because, you know, you haven't been around the block, you think, Jesus, I am holding up the entire world at this thing. All traffic has halted because of me. And there's a helicopter floating above my head, radioing the news into radio stations going, well, it's all going very well, but one Egypt has stalled the car. And there are pregnant women having children behind them who can't get to hospital, and it's a nightmare, right? At 17, you stall a car, somebody goes beep behind you, you panic, and you start pressing every button in the car, and turning things and moving things and stamping things, and the windscreen wipers are wildly going left and right, and the radio's coming on and off, and it's a nightmare.
5: That's Dara O'Brien there talking about driving, and we were talking about driving anxiety earlier on in the show. On that subject, Susan says, I'm not a nervous driver, but holy God, driving on the M50 for the last while is mental. I've had to make a few airport runs lately, and the sorts of driving you in this would scare you. Weaving cars, crazy speeds, undertaking, trucks pulling out out on top of you. Indeed, yeah, the M50 particularly, I think even the most calm drivers would attest that it can be kind of hairy at times. Brenda says also, now this is to do with perhaps, because there is research indicating that women over the age of 35 seem to disproportionately suffer from this kind of driving anxiety. Brenda says as estrogen and progesterone levels fall, the brain's calming chemicals, GABA, and mood-relating chemical serotonin decrease, leaving the nervous system less supported. The brain becomes more alert to perceived threats, causing a flight or fight response and increased adrenaline. That could well explain it, all right. Also, we were talking about the fact that Germany is going through this rearmament program. They've greatly ramped up the production of weapons. Will says, Germany increasing their military capability in the 30s. What could possibly go wrong? Another text says, if Russia can't even take half of Ukraine, despite trying for years, how would they be a threat to Germany? Well, they do have a massive conventional army, and I think probably the German thinking is not necessarily, this is not just preparation for a possibility of a direct attack on Germany, but a direct attack on any other country, you know, particularly the countries that might border Ukraine, for instance. Certainly in Poland, if you ever go near the border between Poland and Ukraine, you'll see all sorts of armaments there. The Poles are taking it very, very seriously indeed. And presumably under NATO treaties or maybe even under EU arrangements, Germany might be required to give some help in that regard. God help us. Let's hope none of that ever happens. A century ago this month, the Soldiers of Destiny emerged into the sunlight of Irish political life. Fianna Fáil held its inaugural public meeting on May 16th, 1926, and went on to dominate Irish politics for the rest of the century. So how did they do that, and why in this century has that influence waned? Stephen Kelly is Professor of Modern Irish History at Liverpool Hope University. Good afternoon, Stephen.
11: Hello, Sean. Nice to speak to you.
5: Now, I suppose, as most people know, Fianna Fáil emerged out of Sinn Féin in the sense of the Fianna Fáil were the people perhaps more prepared to take their seats. When Eamon de Valera had lost that vote within Sinn Féin, did he seriously consider giving up politics altogether?
11: Well, That's been one of the theories put forward, but I don't think that's actually cuts the mustard whatsoever. I think De Valera was a shrewd politician. He took the opportunity when he saw it, and it was always his ambition to become the Prime Minister and eventually Taoiseach of his country. And what I would argue is that he used the debacle around the Boundary Commission of 1925 and then Sinn Féin's refusal to take their oath of allegiance to enter Dáil Éireann to establish Fianna Fáil. So it was a political move driven by personal ambition. But at the same time, I would never underestimate the fact that there were many pragmatic, hard-working people within Sinn Féin who felt that the pathway to prosperity for Ireland was to enter the political forum, and you had to do that. You had to enter the Dáil, you had to take the oath of allegiance. So for De Valera, no, he was never going to turn his back on politics.
5: Yeah. At that stage, though, was De Valera, or how instrumental should I say, was De Valera informing the Fianna Fáil outlook? Not just in relation to the national question, but economics and all sorts of other things.
11: Yeah, I see. It's probably important for your listeners to kind of give it some context to this. So there's an Ard Fhéin call for Sinn Féin in 1926 to consider if they will end the policy of abstentionism. It's at that Ard Fhéin that that resolution is rejected, and De Valera uses that opportunity then to leave, resign as president of Sinn Féin, and establish Fianna Fáil, which we're commemorating the 100-year anniversary this very month. And for De Valera, he had a certain perception of Ireland. It would be, well, people would speak Oscailga. They would focus on the question around partition and Irish unity. You would have self-sufficiency, so protectionism. And also, the banner on which all of this was forged was, of course, Catholicism. So De Valera's vision of Ireland was the embodiment of what Fianna Fáil stood for. Without De Valera, you never would have had Fianna Fáil. And he becomes the linchpin for the success of that organisation throughout the 30s and 40s. Because it is astonishing. A party that only came into existence in 1926 is in power by 1932 and remains in power until 1948. And over the century that has gone, Fianna Fáil have been in power for 67 years. So they built an amazing organisation with many faults, don't get me wrong, but it was an electoral machine.
5: Yeah, yeah. And yes, it was for many years after that. How did they build that?

0: dominated its political positioning. So their focus was on dismantling the apparatus of what would have been the free state. So refusing to pay the land annuities, dismantling the oath of allegiance, reconstituting Ireland's constitution with the 1937 constitution, De Valera's constitution. So Fianna Fáil's plan, if you want, its vision was focused on the 26 counties to the detriment then of Northern nationalists, and that remained the case after De Valera to his successors from Sean Lamass all the way up to Charlie Haughey. It's actually interesting, under Bertie Ahern, we'd go way back, well, not way back in time, but into the 2000s. Bertie Ahern was the first leader of Fianna Fáil to establish Fianna Fáil as a political party in Northern Ireland. So for generations, they ignored that, but Bertie Ahern tried to kind of reignite that agenda, but again, that's gone to the wayside under Micheál Martin's leadership.
1: Yeah, now, and in Sean Lamass, was he the willing and faithful lieutenant while De Valera, you know, was still at the head of the party, or you know, did he always agree with the mould that De Valera had created for Fianna Fáil?
0: Initially, yes, he was, you know, the loyal lieutenant. It was Lamass who suggested the subtitle, the name of the party, Republican Party. So Fianna Fáil, the Republican Party. He was a pragmatist. He's famous for that phrase, a constitutional party. That he recognised that the party needed to grow, it needed to expand its electorate. In the 30s, he was very much a supporter of De Valera's protectionist policies. But after the post Second World War period, it's Lamass who's masterminding Ireland's shift to kind of open market economics. So, you know, embracing foreign direct investment. He becomes Taoiseach in 1958. He's groomed for that position throughout the 50s. By the 50s, the early 50s, De Valera is almost blind. People might be aware of. He's regularly missing from cabinet meetings, government events, and it's Lamass who is shoehorned in to take over those reins of government. So when the election comes in 1959, there is no one to contest Lamass. Lamass is appointed because of his loyalty to De Valera and his vision. He continued in the line of De Valera, but the pragmatism of Lamass certainly opens up Ireland to this kind of renaissance, the economic renaissance that is the 1960s, which sees Ireland then expanding its economic interests abroad.
1: Yeah, and is it known how De Valera felt about that?
0: Nah, that's a good question. The De Valera was a man of his time. He's born in the Victorian period. He was born in 1882, so he's a traditionalist. He's a fixation with protectionism, the Irish language. Lamass had no time for the Irish language, really. It was much more about the pragmatics of growing the country. So they were very different in terms of their economic outlooks. They were both, you know, principled Republicans who loved their country, but they had different pathways to achieve their economic successes, because De Valera was certainly not of the same eek when it comes to the economic model that Lamass kind of fostered into the 60s.
1: But notwithstanding that difference, is it fair to say, and notwithstanding the staunch Catholicism at the heart of the party, was Fianna Fáil originally more of a left-wing party than it might be seen today?
0: Absolutely. So you shouldn't forget, many of those who become ministers within Fianna Fáil were excommunicated by the Catholic Church during the Civil War. So that always was a resentment that they held towards the church, even though De Valera was very close to the Catholic Church. You know, Charles McQuaid, Archbishop of Dublin. Sean Lamass, a good example. Gerard Boland as well. They were both lefties, you know. They both read Marxist literature. Gerard Boland visited Russia in 1925. So they were sympathetic to the socialist agenda. Fianna Fáil, when it got into government in the 1930s, it was in many ways a socialist party. It had a massive building, homes building program. It was focused on the urban working classes. So it tried to increase welfare payments. So they had a social conscience. Now, I would argue over time that dissipated, as Fianna Fáil became much more embedded into the system. But yeah, initially it certainly was a socialist movement.
1: And so later on in the 20th century, we started to see that vote go down. And, you know, there was a kind of a period where I remember Charlie Haughey saying, you know, a temporary little arrangement was a coalition government, in that we can't believe that we won't go back to single party government. What happened in Ireland? How did Ireland change that fewer people were voting for Fianna Fáil?
0: I think, yeah, Charlie Hawley had always said when he was Taoiseach that he would never go into coalition. Of course, the minute he found himself out of power, he

0: tucked into bed with, with the PDs, which was Desmond O'Malley, of course, who left Fianna Fáil. Yeah, I think the reality was, and wasn't just in Ireland, across Europe in the 80s and 90s, you had much more, politics was beginning to splinter, political parties were emerging, and the proportional representation model of EU, it was almost an inevitability that you would have coalition governments. And so Fianna Fáil, which is astonishing, of course, are sharing government today with their great rivals, Fine Gael. So, yeah, I think that Fianna Fáil, as with many other major European parties, just found themselves in those conditions that were just, focused on coalition arrangements.
1: Yeah. Stephen, thanks a million for speaking with us today. That was Stephen Kelly there, Professor of Modern Irish History at Liverpool Hope University.
2: 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The best bits from the last 24 hours.
3: Who is this one?
4: Found her in the ocean.
3: Why is she in Miami?
4: To kill a dozen men.
5: Killers aren't born.
1: There you go, that's MIA. You can stream the entire first season now on Paramount Plus. James Dempsey's with us once again. Afternoon, James. It's almost a trope, really, that the hero, their inciting character is that they lose a loved one, which gives them the permission then to murder as many people as they want.
6: Yeah, now I will say her family, the inciting incident to this is our main character, who's got a good TV name, which is Etta Tiger Jones. Etta's entire family are slaughtered in a very graphic and brutal way in this first episode build-up to then her rampage of revenge throughout the remaining 8 episodes. But yes, it does sort of just give her license to then commit equally graphic and brutal murders throughout. Like, all in, I would say, with a show like this, it is a kind of very classic crime, caper isn't right, but like revenge story where, yeah, her family are killed and she is on the lam, on the run from the baddies who do not know that she's even still alive, and she decides that she's going to get her revenge on the 12. And of course, along the way, she runs into various obstacles, as well as support from her like chosen family, who are other immigrants to the Florida, to Miami and Florida, who have come from Haiti. She is native of Florida, but on the run, so basically has lost her social standing, has had to change her identity, is effectively being treated like, someone fresh off the boat, literally.
1: Hmm.
6: And in it, what is kind of frustrating as a viewer, it comes from Bill Dubuque, I should say, who's best known for making Ozark, which was a very well-received show, grounded by really good performances from Jason Bateman and Laura Linney. And like here, I'm going to say a quick look at the cast are a lot of unknowns to me anyway. Arguably the biggest star in it is Danai Garcia, who had a long role in Fear the Walking Dead, the Walking Dead spin-off, and hasn't been doing, has been working very regularly since then, but not in things necessarily that you would have seen. But our main character, Etta, is played by Shannon Hizella, I'm going to say. And she comes with a particular set of skills, which is that she has a photographic memory, which does come in, quite useful when you need to remember which of the 12 people you have killed and which ones are still living. But
1: you can make a list. I mean, it's not that great.
6: But the plot also generates a lot of... It kind of feels like the plot of a computer game, almost, in the sense that like she's on a mission and then she meets exactly the right person at the right time who's able to propel her onto the next part of her mission.
1: Okay.
6: So, look, what I would say going into this is go with the lowest of expectations and... You will not be disappointed.
1: You're not selling it there, James.
6: What it is, okay, so we have her story, and then we have the story of the cartel that she is basically waging a cold war against. They don't even really know what's happening for most of the series. And in it, we have a subplot of them involving property development, siblings falling out with each other. Then there's also Cary Elwes, probably best known for The Princess Bride, but he's been in a million things, along the way, plays this like private detective going around with an odd looking fedora and a few Hawaiian shirts here and there, asking a number of questions that you don't really quite know what his involvement in the whole show is. It is definitely, and I like, this is not me damning it with faint praise, it is not boring, right?
1: Okay.
6: Because like the plot zips along at this silly little pace. It oscillates between extreme violence, and I mean like blood and guts and stabbings and shootings and flames, oh my, to then slapstick humor and like jokes and, you know, definitely meant to cut the tension humor that feel like an odd kind of compatriots in this story. Mm. And yet, I'm not quite going to say it works, but like it just has enough energy to carry itself along the way.
1: Yeah.
6: It ends on a massive cliffhanger, which if you have not seen coming, you have not seen a lot of TV shows in your time.
1: Okay.
6: But clearly they are hoping that this will build into something for a second season. The jury is out on that. Will I be as patient with a second season if it's not a bit more, you know, well made? Probably not. But like as an original, you know, IP, original very much here in inverted commas, because this is, you know, fairly well.
1: It's a trope, really.
6: Trope, yeah. And I mean, like, the whole show is built on tropes. We'll get to tropes in a minute with the second show, but like, really, this is built on very familiar crime beats, even Miami beats. There's a bit where she dons a blonde wig and in an attempt to curry favor with one of her 12 victims, well, targets, I should say. It talks about, you know, Tony Montana and Elvira, you know, being played by Michelle Pfeiffer. So this knows what it is. This is a crime show based in Miami. If you are looking for that kind of thing, you will not be disappointed. If you're used to, I'm going to say, the quality of Paramount Plus in general, then like it fits right, it's right at home amongst their oeuvre, is what I'm going to say. But like,
1: well, you're trashing the streamer now as well.
6: but all in, I can't say I was bored, because it just bounced from massive set piece to kind of silliness to set piece to silliness. It, because it was playing all of the familiar notes that you were expecting on this kind of tropey show, like I guess there was a sort of satisfaction and smugness in going, well, this is exactly what's going to happen here. And then of course that is what happens, and you can feel smug about yourself for knowing that. But yeah, is it groundbreaking, unmissable TV? No.
1: Is it a spoiler to tell us why her family were killed in the first place?
6: I don't think so. So, I mean, like, again, it's kind of a funny one that you're trying to build great sympathy for this family, and they are like, you know, a classic American TV family where everybody gets on really well and all arguments are sorted out with like a few hugs and so on. But they're also taking part in some illegal activities themselves, and they have an involvement with the cartel, and something happens caused by Etta on a run that they are doing for this cartel that leads to their ultimate demise.
1: And is it saying something about, you know, immigrants? Because you mentioned that like she's treated, even though she's a native Floridian, that then she's treated like an immigrant. Is it saying something about that?
6: I mean, I suppose the most striking thing for me in relation to that is that there are several times where they reference ICE, as in, you know, like employers looking down their nose at her saying, we're going to call ICE on you because she's undocumented. She's being paid over the, you know, under the table, and it's all a little bit illegal, so to speak. So yes, there's allusions to ICE, but we don't actually see ICE.
1: Okay, right. Is this revenge series not the same plot as Anya Stark's killing spree in Game of Thrones? Yeah, well, you probably seen a similar plot in many, many places. Right, our second show is Widow's Bay. You can stream new episodes every Wednesday on Apple TV Plus. Here's a clip.
7: So, you want to grab some coffee?
8: No, I'm good. Jerry was just taking me through some of your history.
9: You know what? I was just about to show Arthur the witch trial. Great source of pride. We caught him. We burned him.
1: Right. So the it's hard to describe. Is it a comedy or is supernatural comedy?
6: Right. So like while, you know, while MIA plays very plain with genre, like this, it wears its, you know, Tony Montana heart on its sleeve.
1: Yeah.
6: This is a really clever exploration of genre and is really good at every single one of them. So it is a horror comedy show created by Katie Dippold. She's an American writer, best known for writing on Parks and Recreation, and she wrote the movies The Heat with Sandra Bullock and Melissa McCarthy, and Ghostbusters, which we won't talk about. But here, this is a complete creation of her own, and she must have been inspired by Jaws, and particularly Mayor of Amity Island in Jaws, who of course wants everybody just to have a great time, even though there's a big shark in the water. And here we have Matthew Rhys playing the mayor of this island, Widow's Bay. I mean, even the name Widow's Bay is very on the nose, right? It tells you how safe it is living on this island. He plays Tom Loftus, who's somewhat of a blow into the island and has has taken over the role of mayor and is trying in this first episode to get it on the map with the New York Times. We heard the New York Times journalist in the clip there, and turn tourism around because it has been failing for decades on the island. And all of the islanders are very superstitious and kind of have bought into this, you know, idea that weird things happen on this island. And that is basically the plot. He's trying to turn it into a tourist hotspot. Meanwhile, the island is haunted. I mean, the first episode is basically a riff on the John Carpenter movie, The Fog, because there is fog coming into the island and they're all just, you know, things are going bump in the night in the fog. The second episode is about a haunted hotel. So not quite The Shining exactly, but like kind of like the dimming, I don't know, right? Like somewhere in that oeuvre. And then the most recent one was about a sea hag, right? So each episode is following Tom, the mayor's efforts involved in this. Now, it's not like, you know, other horror comedies. Like, it is played absolutely seriously, right? Yeah, all of the horror elements, and parts of them are spooky, terrifying, like really jump scares, all that kind of stuff.
1: All right, okay.
6: Like, it's really, really well made in every single aspect of it. And I really want to especially praise the casting, right? So the casting is absolutely fantastic. You have Matthew Rhys, who people will know from a million things, most notably The Americans, where he was brilliant as Philip Jennings. He also was in a really good episode of Girls. He's a Welsh actor who is just a really good journey, you know, Hollywood journeyman. He can kind of do anything. He can go from nice to mean to creepy to all kinds of things. But around him then, they have cast a really fantastic array of oddballs and character actors. British actress Kate O'Flynn, she's probably best known for starring in the Channel 4 comedy The Rest of Them Burn. Evangelical and Christian family. Everyone else burns, I think. Yeah. She's the matriarch in that. You have Kevin Carroll as the sheriff, Dale Dickey as Rosemary, an actress I've never heard of before. Marilyn Bush plays the waitress in the local restaurant, Kathy. It's a really minor role, but I wanted to mention it because she runs away with every single scene she's in. And then Stephen Root, who'd be a very well-known character actor, he plays Wick, who's the former mayor who was kind of cluing the new mayor in to the new reality. I would say it's a bit like, you know, I don't know how to describe it. It's a bit like Buffy the Vampire Slayer meets a really serious island drama meets a really funny comedy. It just is like, it is played absolutely seriously, but it is also really, really funny as well.
1: Yeah, a lot of these characters you described, is it the place populated with oddballs?
6: Yeah, it's like, yeah, it's a bit like Twin Peaks in that sense. Like, as in these very odd characters who just accept what's going on around them and go blindly into the fog that is full of ghosts ready to attack them at any moment. Like, it just understands exactly what it is as a show. It is not like anything I've ever seen before. It is really funny and scary in equal measure. I mean, there's like the second episode particularly set, you know, this is kind of like bottle episode sort of set in a hotel, an inn overnight where all of the locals say you can't open it to the tourists, it's haunted, and they dare the mayor to go spend the night in the inn, which he does, and things go bump in the night. It's just like really, really good.
1: Yeah. So, but Matthew Rhys's character, if he's trying to get tourists in, is he refusing to believe there's any supernatural stuff going on?
6: He is slowly coming to terms with the island being the island, right? Yeah. So, like, this island is like the second cousin of the island from Lost, right? Like, things happen on this island, and the locals on this island admit, you know, they don't go to the mainland. There's a superstition that if they go to the mainland, that they'll pass away. His father, Matthew Rhys's father in the show, was from the island, and he only spent his summers there. So he's somewhat of a blow-in. He doesn't know all of the ways, of the island, but he just really wants to build it into something and really, like, loves it in his own way. And it's about kind of balancing the local politics, the horror, and the comedy in one very interesting package.
1: Yeah, and so is each... now, obviously, there's a through line in the series, but it sounds like very much the kind of bottle episodes as well, to a certain extent.
6: Yes, so far anyway, right? Like, certainly these opening three, and, you know, there's a new one coming now on Wednesday, have all been about creating a new evil for him to deal with, but not even necessarily solving, if you get me. It's more just sort of him awakening to the reality of what is lying in wait.
1: Yeah, indeed. Didn't Matthew enjoy the Americans so much that he married his co-star wife? Now that's method acting, says Danny. Did he did? I can't remember her name now. But
6: Kerry Russell.
1: Kerry Russell, from who's, of course, in who's great, who's in The Diplomat. Right, our third show is Should I Marry a Murderer? You can stream the entire series now on Netflix. Here's a clip.
10: Imagine you fall in love with someone who made you feel accepted, wanted, seen, who made you feel whole and loved and special, and you are just so happy. And then they say to you, I've done a horrible, horrible thing to remain in love. You have to keep this secret that you know is going to destroy you. But if you reveal it, then you destroy everything. I mean, what would you do?
1: There you go. That pretty much sums up what the entire series is about, I imagine. Is it a spoiler to tell us what the husband did?
6: No, I don't think so.
1: I think the title maybe gives that one away anyway. Should I marry a tax fraud?
6: This is part of the true crime, you know, canon. And like, that is a very overpopulated canon at this point, right? There's no end to true crime documentaries that you can find out there. And they're all riveting because they all involve often the untimely death of somebody, and that is macabre in its own way. But often they're very disappointing, as in they're infuriating, they don't come up with any answers, they make a few suggestions, but they don't really do anything. And what I like about this is it is a complete open and closed shut case, as in we know the outcome of every single aspect of it. So who we heard in the clip there is Caroline Moorhead. She's a pathologist, a very accomplished woman living from Glasgow. And roughly pandemic time, she went through a really terrible breakup, and she, like many people in moments of post-breakup crises, turned to Tinder to find new life, and matched with this hunky 6'4", you know, guy an hour out of Glasgow, who was like running a country estate and out shooting and just a real man's man, and she falls absolutely head over heels in love with him.
1: Okay.
6: And so head over heels in love with him that after a few brief months, he kind of proposes, and she very gladly accepts, and suddenly they're getting married, at which point he then reveals to her that one evening he and his brother, after drinking in a pub, knocked down a cyclist and buried him.
1: Okay.
6: And then she finds herself, and this is not a spoiler, I mean, that's the fundamental whole thing, should I marry a murderer, as you said, you know roughly what's going in. So fundamentally it comes down to how does she approach this as as a woman, as a professional, as even a pathologist, you know, like, as in, what am I going to do? I'm absolutely head over heels in love with this man. This relationship is really good for me. And yet I know this terrible secret that he and his brother are hiding. Am I going to destroy their lives? Am I going to blow up my own life? Yes, I am. What does that mean? And what are the outcomes of that? So if it sounds like a sort of lurid, like you know, something you would see on the cover of a magazine like Woman's Way circa 1999, it kind of is that, right? But that's really only the first episode. Then it goes into a much more interesting discussion about the role of witnesses and the role of the police in their protection of witnesses. And then it goes even further, looking at how the stress of living with this, a secret like this might completely overwhelm your life, and what that'll do for you and your career. And it just really goes into very interesting places. Now, Caroline herself is a very flawed narrator, but like an openly flawed narrator of her own life story here. Like, she acknowledges the mistakes that she made along the way, as well as championing the right decisions she made along the way and how that has affected her life. And I found her compelling and odd, but more compelling than odd, if you like me. The other thing that's sort of really striking in this is just how much B footage they have of videos taken by herself of her and Sandy, who is her, or was her fiancé, I should say, Well, spoilers.
1: Yeah. Well, I think we there wouldn't be a Netflix series about it if she kept the secret, I think.
6: Just the amount of footage she was taking of herself, and like, it is undeniable that you see the incredible effect that the stress of this entire event had on her and her psyche across, you know, a relatively short period of time.
1: I mean, their
6: relationship did not go on for years and years and years. Now, I should say the man who was killed, Tony Parsons, he was a cyclist, and when, you know, and he was on a charity cycle across Scotland when he was knocked down in the rain.
1: Gosh.
6: I mean, it is a very, very tragic story. The BBC did already make a documentary about him specifically, which is called The Vanishing Cyclist. So, like, his version of this story has already been told, and this is very much her version of the story, but it does sort of reflect even, like, misogyny and how the police would treat someone who they just think is better able to handle the situation than they actually are, simply because, you know, they're sort of looking at her going, well, you're a very clever doctor, why aren't you doing better at this? When really, she's a flawed human being at the end of the day.
1: Yeah. Okay, those three shows are MIA, you can stream the entire first season now on Paramount Plus. Widow's Bay, you can stream new episodes every Wednesday on Apple TV Plus. And Should I Marry a Murderer, you can stream the series now on Netflix. James Dempsey, thanks a million.
6: Thank you.
1: You are listening to the Moncrief Show on News Talk. We're going to take a break. After that, food bereavement.
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1: 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Like many people, there may be a particular meal that you associate with a parent, their speciality, if you like, and after they die, that recipe can be lost. What the journalist and author Sophie White calls food bereavement. Afternoon, Sophie.
11: Hello, how are you?
1: Passing down recipes, or perhaps not passing down recipes, is this a bit of a thing in your family?
11: Like, I think it's a kind of a pattern of the matriarch holding on to recipes for dear life to kind of keep you coming back and keep you engaged, because you need to get at the lovely food that they're making. So there's kind of been a bit of a pattern of that. My grandmother used to make this kind of dessert that my mother was obsessed with. That was like a strawberry shortcake situation. Mm. And then she passed away, and my mother realized she'd never, that she'd gotten the recipe but lost it. And then my mother makes this gorgeous kind of stew thing that's called, well, she calls it Italian braised beef. And I am not getting my hands on that recipe. So recently enough, I was in her kitchen. I was looking at her. The stew was bubbling. And I was like, will you please just put that recipe in your will? Like, so that this doesn't get lost to time. And she was like, well, I could give it to you right now. And I was like, will you though? Because you've often said, I'll give it to you right now, and then drift away from that activity and not pass it on. And also, I think there's a certain thing about, like, the way that, like, your parent or your, you know, aunt made you food, that kind of, to demystify it, is almost sadder in a weird way, because it's this connection. Mm. So that's why I wrote my recent column in the Sunday and Oh Life magazine about this concept of food bereavement, and how you, I suppose, we all, like, recreate comfort food, like, from our childhood and things like that. Like, my dad had a real particular way of making egg mayonnaise. And I literally thought he had invented egg mayonnaise growing up. Used to put, like, little bits of rasher in and tomato chopped up in it, along with all the onion and the mayonnaise and stuff. And then when I got out into the world and I was like, oh my God, he was passing that off as entirely his own invention. But my dad loved, like, a mischievous lie. Do you know the way? He took me, I was in Paris with them when I was a kid, and I was so excited to see the Eiffel Tower, and we were getting the metro there. And on the metro, my dad said, now, you know, they make it look really big in photographs, but that's just an optical illusion. It actually, and it is really cool, but it actually only, like, comes up to your knee. And I was like, what? Oh my God, I've been lied to. And then it like made it all the more exciting when I got up from the metro and was just like, oh my God, it's huge.
1: Yeah.
11: So yeah, I loved a mischievous lie. He was probably just bored.
1: Yeah.
11: You know?
1: Well, that'd be a great entertainment telling lies to kids. Yeah. There's nothing more fun.
11: Yeah.
1: But would your mother and your grandmother have been kind of instinctive cooks in that this wasn't a recipe that they got out of a book someplace? That they would have developed it over time, perhaps.
11: I don't know. My mother loves cookbooks and collecting recipes. She does use recipes.
1: Mm.
11: And I think my grandmother, maybe because of like her generation, like I'd say she probably didn't have many cookbooks really. She just had like, obviously she had like an army, like a boatload of children to be feeding every day, doing that middle of the day, like massive dinner.
1: Yeah.
11: Like she had 6 boys. And then 2 girls. And the boys, like, I have 3 boys now, and I see how it gets put away within seconds.
1: Mm.
11: And they're looking for more, you know. Actually, it's really funny. My friend was telling me about when she first met her husband, and he's one of several boys as well. And they'd go over to the house, and all of the boys wanted, with every meal, like, a pint of milk each. And the mother had to kind of lay down the law and be like, no, you can't have pints of milk 3 times a day, like 7 days a week, lads.
1: Mm.
11: This has to stop. But when I was kind of thinking about the idea of food bereavement, I then started thinking about, like, do you remember the sweets from when we were kids?
1: Yeah.
11: It just isn't the same. And the sweets are one thing, but I believe that crisp culture has really taken a nosedive in the last 30 years.
1: Yeah.
11: Oh my God. Like, the chickadees of the 90s, so flavoursome. Divine. What flavor even were they? Some connection to chickens, I think. There was Banshee, but I don't want to call out people.
1: Yeah.
11: But the flavor, they've gone very scabby with the flavor. Do you know? Do you agree?
1: Oh, no, absolutely. But isn't that they've taken sort of harmful E-numbers out of it and all that kind of stuff?
11: Do you mean delicious E-numbers?
1: Yeah.
11: Depriving us basically. Of the building blocks of life, I would argue. God, are they going a bit healthy? I think the ones that are healthier, like quote-unquote healthier, they kind of brand them as such. So you know to avoid them, which is good, obviously, for the safety of the consumer. You know, oh, that crisp over there is claiming to be healthy, won't go near that. Veer over here to the Monster Munch.
1: Mm.
11: Oh, just a poor imitation of the Monster Munch of old. Yeah. I'm calling them out because I think they're English.
1: But it was partially, I suspect, the way they were manufactured, it was a bit more slapdash. So you'd get one crisp that had not the taste of nothing, another one would blow your head off.
11: Very intense. The flavor bomb is what me and my friend call it. And you can still come across the odd flavor bomb, and it is very exciting in the moment. And you might sometimes take a picture, share it into a few WhatsApp groups, just like intense Monster Munch flavor bomb here, guys. And a bit of oohing and aahing might take place. But that's how desperate we are for the old days.
1: Yeah.
11: That's how nostalgic we are for the old days.
1: Well, what do you do now?
11: Also, I think it's like they're pulling back, obviously, on the portion size. The bags are bigger than ever.
1: Yeah.
11: Inside, it's just a kind of a, you know, you can see sort of tumbleweeds blowing through this kind of desert of corn snacks. You know, about 5. You maybe count them on one hand. And then I think they've really pulled back on the flavor. They're holding back. They are, I mean, shrinkflation, I guess.
1: Yeah, oh no, that is shrinkflation.
11: Know? Yeah.
1: A million years ago, I can remember in Ireland that you'd buy a bag of potato and it had come with this little blue bag on the inside. The salt wouldn't be on it.
11: Yes.
1: You put the salt on yourself.
11: Yes.
1: And if you wanted to, you could put all the salt on one crisp.
11: Oh, I like that. The intensity. More like a kind of a shot of crisp.
1: Yeah.
11: Actually, there was a crisp brand called Disco's that continued that tradition.
1: Mm.
11: And you could, you could flavor yourself. It's honestly, it's a tragedy. And also, do you remember the 10 penny bags?
1: Yeah.
11: Like, where are they? They're gone.
1: Yeah.
11: What about the weird cigarettes? Do you remember the cigarettes?
1: Well,
11: sweet?
1: You can see why,
11: They were so funny.
1: Mm.
11: Like, who was floating that concept in that meeting and everyone going for it? It's gas.
1: Well, that's probably, it's a good habit for future generations. Well, probably then they stopped calling them cigarettes. They called them something else for a while, but I wasn't fooling anyone.
11: Yeah, yeah.
1: They were nice, though. Yeah.
11: Oh, it's really funny because like food holds such nostalgia for everyone. Like even if you're not actually that into food, like I do think like there's always somebody's got something, you know, that there's, it's a real comfort meal. And like I said, a lot of the old comforts, they're like a dying breed now. And I'm not saying the new, like, you know, kind of haute couture crisps that we're seeing everywhere now. Yeah. Aren't good, and they are, and a lot of them are actually Irish companies.
1: Yeah,
11: and they are delivering on flavor. Mm. It's just that they're not the sweet. There was no Thai sweet chili in the 90s and the 80s. You know what I mean? So it's like I like them. Harder to get behind if I'm looking for that kind of taste of childhood. You know, it's so interesting. Everyone's got their like little different things, or like, do you know the way? There's a whole cohort of people who are obsessed with Angel Delight.
1: Yeah,
11: and those kind of like. Powder puddings. Mm. And like, it should be so wrong, but it feels so right. Do you know? It's, you can't argue with that. Do you have any from your childhood that you can't get anymore?
1: You can't get Worcester sauce flavored crisps.
11: Oh my God, that's true. I think you can in England.
1: Maybe you can.
11: I think you might need to take a trip over the border.
1: Yeah.
11: Like, and while you're up there, buy loads of paracetamol because it's very cheap up there.
1: Is it?
11: It's really good. Yeah, yeah.
1: That's a party, really. Yeah, Worcester sauce crisps and a load of paracetamol. You'll probably need one after the other. Sophie White, thanks a million.
11: Oh, thank you.
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14: With the Kia EV6, the dynamic electric crossover that turns heads as seamlessly as corners. Kia, movement that inspires.
15: Now, fixed penalty notices for littering are set to increase to €250 from September. That's a €100 increase as part of a crackdown on littering and illegal dumping. However, recent figures show the number of fines for littering have reduced, certainly in Dublin. For example, South Dublin County Council in 2024, just less than 400 fines compared to over 500 in 2022. For Dublin City Council, just under 300 fines in 2024 compared with over a thousand the previous year. So are steeper fines going to actually curtail littering? Aileen Brown, Fine Gael councillor for Charleville in County Cork, joins us. Aileen, in your neck of the woods, are there many fines given out?
16: Good afternoon, Shane. Just actually before I came on the line, I actually just had a look to see what were the fines for Cork County for last year. And the figure that I could find, and I could be corrected on this, was that there were 73 fines issued in 2025 versus 57 in 2024.
15: Yes, so not great, really, is it?
16: Not great, but I suppose it was a slight increase from 24 to 25. But while I do welcome an increase in the amount of the fine, I don't think it's going to actually solve the problem.
15: Why do you say that?
16: I mean, I think the people who litter in a lot of cases, you know, do it a lot of the time because they don't think they're going to get caught. So yeah, I think enforcement is probably a big part of it. And I suppose there's an element there that, you know, people don't have the same, certain people don't have the same respect for their communities as other people do have. You know, it's you know, a lot of the time when you're looking at litter, it isn't just somebody dropping a street wrapper as they're walking down the street. I mean, I suppose in what we've seen as well is, you know, the fly tipping, somebody driving along in their car and emptying the black rubbish bag out the window of the car. So it isn't just because there wasn't a litter bin there that they're doing it. It's because, you know, they just think, well, I'm not paying to get my waste disposed of. I just dump it. So I think until people feel that they're going to get that there's either going to get caught by doing it, or they actually have it's instilled in them a sense of pride in their community that, you know, littering actually impacts on your community. It's not just a handy way for you to dispose of your waste.
15: Yeah. Am I being too cynical and too negative to suggest I think for a percentage of people they'll never get to that point?
16: No, possibly. And I suppose another thing that needs to be looked at is, you know, the local authorities need to have some mechanism in place where they can look at people who don't pay to get their waste disposed of, you know, that aren't paying one of the waste companies, and to actually, you know, have some mechanism that they can engage with them to figure out what are they doing with their waste. And I mean, there's some people and they're very organized and they're very well prepared, and that they, you know, they segregate the waste, they're able to dispose of it themselves by visiting the local community sites. But there's a number of people
15: How do you dispose of your general waste? If we didn't have a bin collection, you know, I could bring all my green bin stuff to various places. I could have a compost bin myself in the back garden, which I've had before we had a brown bin. But how do you get rid of your general waste?
16: Well, from speaking to somebody working in the waste trade there recently, they said if you actually do your recycling and your composting and all of those things correctly, you should actually have very, very little, what they call, you know, the dirt. That should be very
15: little. It's not a huge amount. Yeah, I'd put the bin out about, I don't know, once a month, I'd say at most, the black bin out. But
16: yeah,
15: but you still do have to get rid of it at some point.
16: You have to get rid of it some way, yeah. And I mean, some people, you know, they might be doing it in conjunction maybe with a family member, a neighbour, where they're sharing a bin or sharing the costs. But I mean, if you can't prove that you have some mechanism in place that you're able to dispose of your waste, they should be, you know, that should be investigated.
15: Okay. Just have a listen, because our reporter Megan O'Halloran went out on the streets of Dublin today to ask people if they're aware of how much the litter fines are and do they notice the litter on the streets. Have a listen.
17: I don't think there's enough bins at all, especially like I get my bus on Dawson Street, and if I'm like having a cigarette or throwing a chewing gum out, I find I'm like there's nowhere to put it.
18: Yes.
17: Other than at the Lewis stop.
18: Okay.
17: But the upper end, like towards kind of Stephen's Green shopping centre end of Dawson Street, there's nothing. So like I know it was that, but then obviously you do have the urge like, oh, like I'll throw it on the ground, but I don't want to do that obviously because I love the city. I don't want to do that. So yeah, I definitely notice it around certain streets.
19: If anyone was to be caught throwing a piece of chewing gum, would you know off the top of your head how much you'd be fined in that case?
17: Oh, it's definitely a couple of £100 or something, isn't it? Like it's I know it's like a chunk of change, but I wouldn't know exactly the figure.
20: They should be fined for it.
18: Yeah.
20: I mean, you know, it's just bad housekeeping,
18: yeah,
20: to dirty the streets. So I was taught as a kid, I'm sure they were. I mean, quite honestly, I've never seen anyone being fined for it.
19: And for people that are caught maybe throwing out chewing gum or cigarette butts or things like that, do you think they're aware of the fine that could be imposed on them?
21: I don't think people have any idea that fine could be imposed, but I know from the street here, the council have to, on a regular basis, spend hundreds of thousands cleaning the streets of the chewing gum that people just throw there. Every morning, I have two premises on the street here, every morning we have to sweep the street of cigarette butts. Like, it is appalling. So every single morning, we spend 15, 20 minutes of our own time sweeping the street of the butts that people have thrown the night before.
19: The fine is going to be increased to €250 if someone's caught on the spot. Do you think that's high enough, or should we be increasing it further?
21: I don't think that it's a thing. I think it's the imposing of the fine. It's one thing to say you're going to fine somebody. How many people in the last year have been actually physically fined?
15: Okay, interesting views there on the streets of Dublin. Aileen Brown is still with us, Fine Gael councillor for Charleville in Cork. Aileen, somebody texting in making a good point. Unless the fine for littering is a multiple of the cost of paying for a bin collection service, it will not be a deterrent. That is a point, yeah, isn't it?
16: Quite possibly. I did propose at a recent meeting that instead of actually fining somebody if they're caught littering, they should actually be given community service where they're actually sent out to actually do a litter pick, to actually pick up litter. And I think until you actually, you know, impacting somebody like that, because some people, you know, the amount isn't really going to make a huge difference to a lot of people. But I think actually, you know, it's almost like publicly name and shame them.
15: What about that? I think that's a reasonable suggestion. What about CCTV? We have a a bottle bank at just to the side of Finsbury Shopping Centre where I live, and every day I go by it, there is rubbish dumped there. For some reason, some people seem to think because it's a bottle bank, it's okay to dump their rubbish. And to me, that should have CCTV there to catch people who are dumping that stuff.
16: Yeah, oh no, absolutely. And I mean, I know some places do have the CCTV in place, but what they actually would say, the local authority, when they actually look at the footage afterwards, people are clever. They park the car out of sight so you can't see the ridge, and they have a hood up so you can't actually see who's littering. Yeah. And I suppose it's the same with, you know, before, you know, you'd be able to maybe identify people by the waste that they've dumped, by the name and address on the envelope or on the letter. But I suppose there's so few of us getting letters in the post now that a lot of the time it's very hard to identify from the waste that's being collected as to who actually was the perpetrator.
15: Okay, just very finally, are we a particularly dirty nation, do you think? Do we have a lack of civic responsibility? Even, I don't want to focus too much, but even what that one of the people said in the Vox there, you know, I don't want to throw it in the ground, but if there isn't a bin, I will. I mean, what's wrong with wrapping it in a tissue and putting it in your pocket until you get to a bin?
16: Exactly. That's what we were all told to do when we were children growing up. Like, if there wasn't a bin on every corner, you just put your litter in your pocket and you brought it home and you disposed of it there. But I suppose there are some good initiatives there, and I know my own local authority here in County Cork do an anti-litter competition. So last year, 21 towns and 65 villages entered it, and over a three-week period, judged, actually someone physically comes and counts the number of pieces of litter in certain sections of the town or village, and does marks awarded under the prize fund of 43,000 euros that's divided out between the various communities and tidy towns. And that actually, you know, makes the children invested in it. You know, it brings the whole communities together. And, you know, it's really making people, you know, being proud of the place they come from.
15: Okay.
16: realizing that, you know.
15: Yeah, that's a longer term solution, but it is definitely something we need to do. Aileen, thanks for talking to us. Aileen Brown, Fine Gael Councillor from Charleville in County Cork.
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0: Close to 2,000 National Ambulance Service members of Unite and SIP2 began industrial action from 8 a.m. this morning. This is over a dispute with the government regarding pay for ambulance staff. People who require an ambulance have been told that they should still call 999 or 112, but those experiencing cardiac or respiratory arrest as well as serious injuries will now be prioritised. The HS said that the ability of the National Ambulance Service to respond to requests for help over the next 24 hours will be significantly impacted. And Stephen McMahon, co-founder and director of the Irish Patients Association, joins us now. Stephen, your reaction to hearing that the ambulance service is going on strike, it's on work to rule today, strike tomorrow, and this idea that emergency calls will be prioritised and there will be some delays in responding to them all.
18: Good evening, Ciara. Yes, they were very concerned. The Irish Patients Association, we recognise the immense pressure that ambulance personnel are working under every day. But these and their highly trained frontline professionals carrying increased clinical responsibilities in an already overstrained healthcare system. But equally, from the patient's perspective, emergency care is one of those final safety nets for people believe will always be there when they dial 999. So our position this evening, Ciara, is that patients must not be used as pawns by any party in an industrial dispute. And the immediate priority now must be protecting patient safety, ensuring urgent engagement, and finding a credible way forward, a resolution, before disruption escalates further, as you've just outlined there.
0: Unfortunately, it doesn't look like it's going to happen in the next 24 hours. Stephen, now the ambulance service has said they're going to have more clinical staff available on the line to deal with, I suppose, advice towards people dealing with issues, and that they are prioritising the 999 element of the ambulance service. But obviously the ambulance service does more than 999's calls. They have scheduled calls, they transfer patients between hospitals, etc. It would look like all of that will go by the wayside. Do you feel that patients are being used here as sort of a pawn in these industrial relations?
18: Well, clearly there's a clear dispute there between the ambulance personnel, the National Ambulance Service, and the HSC. But I think really we've got to focus on where we are this evening. And, we support the Taoiseach's call earlier on this afternoon, who called for dialogue on the use of the state's industrial relations mechanisms. And we now hope that Minister for Jennifer Carol McNeill can help create the conditions for urgent and meaningful engagement before this further escalation occurs. Because the very things you're talking about, Ciara, there create additional strains. The healthcare system is under strain, overcrowding in emergencies, huge waiting list numbers announced last Friday, and financial overruns and so on. So each layer is upon a layer of escalating problems, and patients are the ones that ultimately suffer. On the issue of, what concerns us also, Ciara, and you would probably be better place to understand it, that, one of the risks during periods of an emergency system disruption is that patients themselves may begin second-guessing the seriousness of their symptoms or delay seeking urgent care because they don't want to be a burden on the system. And that is a matter of concern. So even though they're putting on extra staff in the call centres and so on, at the end of the day, it's someone perhaps by themselves or with a loved one, out the country or in the suburbia or whatever, that has a moment of crisis, and even delaying that call can actually have an impact on the patient. So we're really calling again on the minister to intervene here and to ensure that patients are at the centre of all of this process and find a resolution to this problem, because ultimately, Ciara, this is going to be sorted out around the table, and none of us, including the paramedics and the politicians and the people in the HSC want to see somebody injured as a result of this dispute.
0: Yeah. One thing, I was listening to spokespeople for the ambulance service earlier speaking today to the media, and they were asked, will there be a risk to patients from this action? And they said, well, every attempt will be made to minimise it. But they didn't say there would be none. So there is an awareness that there is a risk. Do you think it is ever acceptable to put patients' lives or health at risk, Stephen, in order to, I suppose, pursue industrial relations within the health service?
18: No, I think it's one of these areas that, we need a system between the management and providers of services, regardless of whether they're ambulance personnel or doctors or nurses or any of the allied professionals, that there's a structure there that, that ensures that there's timely resolution of these problems. And I think that not just looking at this particular dispute, but looking back over time, we see that the root cause of all of this seems to be a culture of delay in resolving the problem. And only then, when it becomes a major crisis, does movement seem to happen. And that's not the way to have a healthcare system in such a, dynamic situation that we find ourselves in now, as we move forward into Sláinte Care and all the other things that we're trying to see that's going to benefit patients. But patients ultimately have a right to safety. And as I say to you there, last Friday there's nearly almost 870,000 patients, public patients, on some waiting list or other in our healthcare system. And those patients, if they've been waiting for more than 12 months or maybe 6 months, their condition can deteriorate, and they may actually need that ambulance tomorrow.
0: The numbers are
18: too big.
0: You make very good points, Stephen. Look, thank you very much for joining us on those concerns. That is Stephen McMahon, their co-founder and director of the Irish Patients Association.
15: Now, let's turn to the fallout from that fire in Waterford City on Saturday. One of the businesses impacted is DG Foods, and we're joined by their founder, Andrew Hepburn. Andrew, thanks indeed for talking to us. My sympathies with you for all that you've gone through over the last couple of days. How damaging is this going to prove for your business?
3: Well, welcome anyway, and thanks for the call. We don't know at this stage. We're still coming to terms with it. We're a bit unique that that's our storage area where we originally started 20 odd years ago, and we have moved to other premises. So we were able to work today. We were able to fulfill all our customers' orders. So today is out the way. Now we get on to hard work tonight of paperwork and planning for tomorrow. And we're going to have to take one day at a time. You know, we've lost a significant amount of stock.
15: You're a wholesale supplier to restaurants and cafes, is that correct?
3: Yeah, we're a restaurant supplier, cafe, fast food, forecourts, deli counters. That's what we do in the southeast. And our main storage hub is up in Tyker, which has unfortunately been burnt to the ground.
15: Okay. There has been talk of a humanitarian fund similar to that that's set up when floods happen. Have you heard anything about that? Are you hopeful that can give you some respite?
3: We were told about it last night. We were hoping to meet some minister today, but that's been put off till tomorrow. We have a meeting tomorrow lunchtime, and hopefully something will come out of that. Not just for me. There's 200 and odd people work up in that place. There's a load of surrounding houses, and the knock-on effect, 200 people, is probably 1,000 people affected.
15: Yeah. It must have been particularly devastating too. When did you become aware of it on Saturday that there was an issue?
3: So we were watching the match on the TV. We seen the smoke. I checked our CCTV. There was fire engines in the vicinity. So we decided to go up. We opened the doors for the firemen to have a look because it was at the complete other end of the building. They went in with their thermal cameras and checked wall temperatures, and we walked around. We took a few pictures while we were in there just on the off chance that we might need them. And within half an hour, the place was gone. Like we had over 100 pallets of stock in our unit, and a big walk-in freezer, fridge, forklift, racking system. It's just like looks like Meccano up there now.
15: Wow. Okay. And of course, there's obviously public health issues as well. I mean, there's some suspicion that there may be asbestos in some of the roofs as well. So that obviously is a concern.
3: I understand that, but I don't know the ins and outs of it. I do know when I was up there today, we weren't allowed in. There was a technical team brought in by the landlords to do a cleanup of the surrounding area, but not the building. I think that's taking place tomorrow or the next day.
15: Are you confident you'll be able to? It's an awful thing your business has had to go through. Are you confident you'll be able to weather the storm if you get that kind of assistance?
3: Well, I think that we, as I say, we're in a unique position that's not our main business is in the Six Crossroads, and we can work today, we can work tomorrow. If we don't get our insurance correct and all that stuff, yes, it's a major threat to the business. I'm treating it as a blip and looking on the positive side that we will keep our 13 employees employed, we will keep trading, we will keep our customers. Because if we have to stop trading even for a week, we're going to lose customers. You know, so we are in a unique position. Other people are not so lucky up there. They can't continue working.
15: No, and I know you can't speak for other businesses, but I was reading about the Nomac Productions warehouse. They had more than 50,000 costumes used in theatre, film and TV sectors.
3: I spoke to that lady today. I've passed her hundreds of times without knowing what she did and what they've done up there. It's hard to believe that all these big films and that are using stuff that lady is producing and storing. And it's just so sad. You know, she can't get in to see. You know, she physically can't get in. We were able to get into one of our units from the outside to look in to get a photograph. But some of the people don't know what they're going to face when they eventually do get back in.
15: Okay. Andrew, look, we wish you well. It's an awful ordeal you've gone through over the last couple of days, but thank you for taking the time to speak to us.
3: We'll bounce back. The Waterford people are strong people. They will support us as we've supported them and the other people around. We've had the amount of offers of help from local businesses, local community. You know, we'll fight back. We'll fight it all the way that we're not going to, we can't fold over something that's not our fault.
15: Okay. I should ask, have you been told when you will get details of this assistance, potential state assistance?
3: The meeting is tomorrow.
15: Okay. All right.
3: Well. Tomorrow lunchtime, I think. And we'll get more details tonight. And we're going to, I would just like to also thank the emergency services, because they went above and beyond trying to help people up there, you know.
15: Yeah, well said, well said.
3: Okay.
15: Andrew, thanks indeed for talking to us. DG Foods founder there, Andrew Hepburn.
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0: The Irish Film Classification Office received correspondence about six different films in the first quarter of this year. Films like Oscar favourites Hamnet, to the Emerald Fennel's

0: was bang on for that, but yet you got complaints.
1: Well, we got a small number of correspondents. So if you take into account that, like last year, there were over 11 million tickets nearly sold for Irish cinemas, and we would have got probably about 25
0: complaints in total
1: over the year. So it is small, but we do feel it's important, and that's why we publish them. We think it's important from transparency, but also it gives us good feedback from people, because not everybody, people might takes the trouble to write to us, so we take them all into
0: account. And if there's 11 million tickets sold, but also people are watching things on streamers and everything, so much more than that will have seen, and dodgy boxes and everything, so people have seen these films in greater numbers even than that, and there's only 25 complaints, is that because you're getting it exactly right, or is that because people don't even know that they can complain as such?
1: Well, I think people know that they can complain about any kind of estate service, so but part of publishing the complaints is to make people aware that there is an avenue to do that. But also, not everybody takes the trouble to write to us, so as well as taking into account complaints we get, we do focus groups and we do other research, so we have a variety of ways to get feedback from the audience. But I think when you look at the kinds of issues that people are raising within those, it reflects our research. So it is around sexual content, it is around violence, it is also in terms of some harmful behaviours that people have feel that need to be flagged. We get very few that raise language, which is quite interesting. But also, I think when you look at the complaints, a lot of them, I think, are people who don't fully understand the classification. So a 12A or a 15A means we've rated it as being suitable for 12s or 15s. But parents or guardians who know their children best can make a decision if they want to bring someone that's under that age. And we really
0: can
1: encourage
0: them. Because I thought that 12A meant 12s accompanied, so they could come as young as 12, but there needed to be an adult with them in case they were upset. Is that not what it
1: means?
0: No,
1: so 12A means that it's suitable for over 12, so an over 12 or over can go on their own, but if you want to bring somebody who's younger than 12, then they should be accompanied, and the same for the 15A.
0: So it's the below 12s need to be. Okay, fair enough. What kind, you mentioned that it's about sexual content, maybe violence, those are the types of things. What kind of complaints would have been made about a film like Hamnet? I didn't think Hamnet was particularly sexually graphic. I thought it was quite a beautiful film. Something like that. What are people saying about it?
1: Hamnet, there was a scene in the first half of the film which was a scene with sexual content in it, and that was the one that we had two pieces of correspondence about, two separate pieces. But I think within that as well, you know, these are the areas that we looked at and debated ourselves in terms of making these classification decisions. So it was good to see that these are the very issues that people were coming back to us on. But the other piece I think it's important to recognise, in some of the correspondence and feedback we get, people are looking for things to be over 18s, where we were debating between a 12A and a 15A, and people felt that it should be over 18s. The same was the case in the correspondence we got about One Battle After Another, which was a 15A, very successful film. And the person who wrote us in that instance had brought a 10-year-old to see it.
0: Okay.
1: Now, if we say it's 15A, we're saying it's suitable for 15s and over. But if you want to make a decision to bring someone who's under 15, you can. 10 seems a stretch to me.
0: So somebody brought them to a 15A film and then complained, brought their 10-year-old.
1: Yes.
0: Is that not on them now, with due respect?
1: No, it is. But equally, we take the correspondence into account. We wrote
0: back to
1: them.
0: Can I ask the complaints on One Battle Out? I've also seen that. What was the complaints on that?
1: It was about the sexual content again, that it wasn't suitable. And I would agree it wasn't suitable for a 10-year-old.
0: Yeah, but bringing your 10-year-old to a 15's film, that's people should send the complaint to themselves. Here's a question. How do you come up with the ratings? I mean, how do you decide? Obviously, you're looking at sexual content, you're looking at violence, you're looking at all that sort of stuff. I keep coming back to Hamnet just because I know there was complaints about it. I don't even remember a sex scene in Hamnet. It obviously made no impact. I do remember the grief, and I do remember there was quite a realistic, I would say, birth scene. Yeah. And you wouldn't always, I thought Jesse Buckley did an amazing job on it, but you wouldn't always see such a realistic or wasn't so much graphic, but it was the realism of it was there. How do you, is it very subjective what you guys do, or do you have specific criteria?
1: No, we have a set of guidelines which we published and updated last year, but we look at, so you take the extent to which something is graphic or sustained, or is it something which is more implied? They're the kinds of factors we take into account, and the extent to which it's justified by the story and how it's resolved. So we take into account a range of factors, in terms of how the theme of the film, the context, how it's approached, and then look specifically at a couple of areas.
0: Is there
1: that
0: a panel of you, Ciarán, who discuss it?
1: No.
0: Or is it you?
1: No, well, we have

0: I'm a small team, but ideally we try, especially for big releases, to have more than one person viewing it, but it's not always possible. So given the volume of content that's coming through, like this year in the first quarter, we certified nearly 200 films and 200 trailers for release in Ireland.
1: Someone has said, your guest, despite the complaints, must have a great job. Watching movies for a living ain't bad.
0: Well, the stat I always throw out with that, like the majority of the films, the largest percentage last year we did were Indian language films. So, you know, there's some that you would be interested in seeing, but there's an awful lot of content that you probably, if you were sitting down
1: you're
0: at
1: only
0: night,
1: watching it because it's work.
0: Yeah, that you wouldn't pick to watch yourself. But that being said, you know, there are some, like everything, there's certain parts that are enjoyable.
1: The criteria using, you have set a criteria, and I understand, well, you know, you're applying, it suits the film, it's graphic, it's not graphic, it's sustained, it's not sustained, all that sort of stuff. But obviously, social mores have changed over time. I'm old enough to remember when The Life of Brian was banned here. Did you have to liberalise IFCO at some point along its journey? Was there a previous iteration of it that was had very different criteria?
0: Yeah, and I think when that change came from censorship to classification about 20 years ago, that was a significant shift. But also, the media environment, as you said, has changed, and we've got to follow that. And research we published last year, it was important. We didn't just look at ask audiences think about how they felt content was treated in cinema. We also looked at television. We also looked at on-demand services and asked them to put them together. But one of the big things we want people to do is inform themselves by looking at our advice and guidance on the website, because that will tell you the balance between sexual content, violence, drugs, other elements that are there, and then you can make an informed decision. And it is heartful that over 70% of parents do look at the guidance, but that means there's 30% who don't, and I'd say that's the cohort that we're getting correspondence from.
1: Loads of people are texting for you. Hamnet is such a traumatic film, I could never bring a 10-year-old to it and expect them to even understand it. I kind of think kids tend to understand their own level of something. I could see them not
2: I wouldn't bring a 10-year-old to see Hamnet.
1: I'm not sure bring a 10-year-old.
2: Or a 12-year-old.
1: I would bring a 12. I wouldn't bring a 10. Someone else says, Ciarán, do you watch tellies and movies at home, or is that a busman's holiday for you?
0: No, I still watch other things that we wouldn't come in today.
2: I ask you, Ciarán, I'm curious, do you have any influence over streaming services?
0: No, we look at home entertainment that's on physical release, but in terms of streaming services, no, they fall under commission demand the same way as television would.
2: Okay, so they put the rating right. Because I look at some of the Netflix ones that are 12s, and I raise my eyebrows when I'm watching them. Well, not so much now, the kids are older. Like The Kissing Booth 2, they're 12s. I watched that with my daughter and I was thinking, that is not a 12 movie.
0: And the ratings do vary between streamers and also on television. One of the ones that I was looking at recently, which we certified for home entertainment, was The Night of the Seven Kingdoms, the latest iteration on Game of Thrones.
2: All right.
1: Oh, okay.
0: You know, and that got 18s on some streamers, 15s on others, and we rated it 15 for home entertainment release. So it does vary, and that's where we do encourage people for cinema to go and look at the website.
1: I presume when we're talking about these ratings, we are talking about younger people. I mean, geez, when you think about it, though, they can all go on to Pornhub and get asked, are you 18? Yes, I am. And it's an open access. So I mean, this is almost something kind of quaint about us actually thinking of things being suitable or not. But I presume some of it, I'm not talking about porn, for example, but some films depend on the child. Some kids are terrified of horror. Don't really like it myself for the same kind of reason that maybe they don't. Some kids would laugh it off and think nothing of it. Does some of it come down to knowing your own kid as well?
0: And that is the big thing. You know, so if you take, there are two Irish films that are in the top 10 this weekend, Trad, Lance Daly's new film, and Hokum, which is made by Taylor Films. So they're both rated 15A. But for different reasons. So Trad is rated 15A because it's strong sexual content and language, whereas Hokum has strong violence, supernatural horror and threat. So the headline tells you they're both 15A, but different children will react differently and different adults will react differently.
1: I think if I was 15, I would have been very scared of Hokum, but I probably would have thought Trad was fine. It wouldn't have affected me particularly, but I don't, the supernatural scary stuff, I'm still no good with it.
0: And that's why we publish the advice under those categories and ask people to go.
1: So
0: and
1: you actually say the reason that this one is got this rating is because of explicit content or because of violence or because of horror features.
0: And we publish that. It's on our website for all the content that we look at, and you can
1: maybe
0: search
1: a
0: for
1: last
0: those.
1: Question for Ciarán. Over the years, have the complaints gone down?
0: No, they're sort of steady since I've been there since 2023, but there's I think there's one where it's interesting that we get very little around language.
1: Irish and blind and who don't care.
0: Yeah, they don't really, no one complains around language.
1: Yeah. I'm remembering the Father Ted down with this sort of thing outside the Ormond Cinema in Greystones. That's my local cinema where it was shot when Craggy Island was having something inappropriate being played. But I think those days are probably largely over.
0: I think they are.
1: Look, thank you very much for joining us and explaining all of that to us. Very interesting. That is Dr. Ciarán Cassander, Director of Film Classification at IFCO.
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2: Now let's turn to Keir Starmer. Under serious pressure, at least 40 MPs of his own party's MPs have called on him to quit. We're joined in a moment. We will be joined by Matthew Torbett, former Labour advisor. But first off, let's go to the Whitehall editor of the Financial Times and host of the Political Fix podcast, Lucy Fisher. Lucy, thanks indeed for talking to us. It sounds like the Prime Minister is in a very vulnerable position this afternoon. How vulnerable, in your view?
4: Well, look, I think it's a moment of high jeopardy for the Prime Minister. By some tallies, there are now over 55 Labour MPs that have either expressed their desire for him to go or clear that they think the end is nigh. On top of that, the potential stalking horse candidate, Catherine West, has stepped back from the brink of trying to put herself forward as a leadership candidate, but she is nonetheless collecting signatures for Labour MPs that agree there should be a contest this summer and a replacement in place by September. So that's another element of jeopardy. And I think if the numbers continue to trickle up of MPs calling on him to go, all eyes are on the cabinet. You know, if the Parliamentary Labour Party has made clear its displeasure with him, do cabinet ministers feel empowered or indeed forced to take action? So many moving parts, and it feels like the day and the week is young.
2: What did you make of his speech earlier on today, and did it do anything to settle down any nerves in the Labour Parliamentary Party?
4: Well, look, since the speech, we've had almost 15 Labour MPs come over the parapet and say he's got to go, so they obviously weren't convinced. I spoke to one cabinet minister who said, I think it was a decent enough speech. It's enough for today. But the issue is that Starmer is going to have to be fighting day by day now. It feels, in a sense, like there is a bit of a juggernaut already in motion here. And, you know, there aren't that many levers left for him to pull. We've got the King's speech on Wednesday. Broadly speaking, most of the bills in that have been pre-briefed and are quite well known. And there wasn't a massive new policy gambit in the speech. It was mainly rhetoric. And for many MPs, it's too little too late.
2: The issue about kind of closer links to Europe, how will that play, do you think?
4: Well, I think it was quite in keeping with what we've heard from the Prime Minister before now. I don't think anyone would be terribly surprised by what he signalled there. And of course, you know, there's been no suggestion of breaking the Labour Party's red lines on the manifesto when it comes to the single market, customs union or free movement. And within those bounds, there isn't a huge amount of manoeuvre room, at least on Brussels' side, for them to sort of allow much deeper cooperation with the UK. So it wasn't the radical offer that some MPs thought he needed to make, or either on the EU or just in general, to show he's got fresh ideas and is willing to be bold as he tries to save his faltering premiership.
2: A sitting Prime Minister is hard to shift, but not impossible. Is he political dead man walking, do you think, at this point?
4: I wouldn't go that far. He's certainly wounded, but staggers on. It's not easy to oust a sitting Prime Minister, but it depends on the party rules. You know, the Conservatives make it considerably easier to oust their leaders, including when they're in office in Downing Street. The Labour Party doesn't have a history of sort of ousting them. You know, with Tony Blair, it was unbearable pressure that was brought to bear on him to, you know, leave somewhat on his own terms by sort of setting out the transition timeline. That's why, you know, that cultural history is what's informing the moves of some MPs who are calling on Starmer to set out a timeline rather than having a more mechanistic way of ousting him from office.
2: Okay, Lucy Fisher, Whitehall editor of the Financial Times, host of the Political Fix podcast. Thank you indeed for talking to The Hard Shoulder. We're joined by Matthew Torbett now, former Labour advisor, political commentator, anti-homelessness campaigner. Matthew, did you hear enough from the Prime Minister today to change your view that it's time for him to write his own obituary and leave the stage?
5: I think, if I'm honest, it was the most passion I've probably seen in the 6 years since Keir Starmer was elected Prime Minister. However, what the content of the speech was very policy-like. I did think, actually, externally, he shouldn't have not worn a suit and a tie. I think you want to look like a real leader. But it sounded like a man in opposition making the case to the public that he could make change, not the case of a man who's been in charge for 2 years and what has felt like, I suppose, decline, further decline from the 14 years that we've just had with the Tories.
2: So, what do you think will happen? You're unconvinced. Is it too little, too late, as far as you're concerned, in terms of his speech today?
5: No, I mean it can hobble on, but I think you can't hobble on for years. It just becomes a bit embarrassing. I think leadership's about responsibility, and we at Labour Party nationalised these local elections and made it all about Iran and standing up to Donald Trump as if Donald Trump was going to take out the bins for you and sort out social care and filling potholes. I think it's up to the MPs. I think the MPs that don't act will just oversee the potential demise of the Labour Party. And I think there obviously has to be a route back to somebody like Andy Burnham, who's one of the most popular politicians in the country and could probably give the Labour Party the best chance at the next general election. I don't think he guarantees anything, but I think he gives them a fighting chance.
2: Is Andy Burnham only popular, though, because he's not in frontline politics, politics?
5: I think it certainly is helpful that you need somebody from outside the building. You can't tie Andy Burnham to any of the unpopular decisions the government has made, and he's probably critiqued a lot of those decisions, really. At the same time, though, you can't say that he hasn't overseen 3.1% growth in Greater Manchester over the last decade. You also can't talk about the fact that you can't deny the fact that he's increased jobs there at a ridiculous level due to his MBAC scheme. I'm not naive enough to think that his popularity would not decline upon unpopular decisions or tough decisions having to be made, but I think I'd rather start 10 steps further forward than we currently are than looking at handing over the keys to number 10 to Nigel Farage if Keir Starmer stays in place. There's one big difference here. If Keir Starmer is leader, Labour does not win the general election. If Andy Burnham is in, that gives you a fighting chance.
2: Catherine West has put her name forward as a kind of a stalking horse. Do you think she will get the 81 MPs, or has she? There's some signs today that maybe she's happy for the Prime Minister to lay out his own schedule for going. How do you see that playing out?
5: I think she probably meets the threshold this evening. She'll reach the 81. I think it's then actually cards over to number 10 Downing Street what they wish to do. They may think there's longer to go because, if you're basically giving them a confidence vote, you're going to need more than 81. You might need half the party. But they don't have the cards. You know, this is, the West Streeting could go at any point. Angela Rayner could choose to go at any point. They would have the numbers. If they wish to be petty and make this about not letting Andy Burnham in or any other sort of factional warfare that we've had previously, that's on them. But ultimately, the writing is on the wall and now is the time for a sort of Joe Biden-like conversation. You're not going to win the next general election. The polls show that. Everybody knows that. So do the selfish thing, not just by the Labour Party, but by the country, for those that rely on a Labour government, a proper Labour government, putting forward the ideas around a new social contract where people do feel that they can get on in life and that things are fair again. You know, let's make fair normal again, and that if you play by the rules, you can get on in life.
2: You don't see any scenario whereby a Labour-led by Keir Starmer can win the next general election. Can you envisage a scenario, though, where he is still leader going into the next general election?
5: No, I don't see that whatsoever. And I'd actually be highly surprised if Keir Starmer saw that himself. I think he knows deep down it's just about trying to buy time at the moment. For what reason, I don't know. You know, what does he think is going to come at the end of it? Does he really believe he can turn this around? I'd be very surprised. He may be the only man in the country that thinks that.
2: Final question. Just looking from the outside, it's harder to understand why he is so unpopular. Has he been unlucky, or is it just bad politics on his part?
5: I think it's a bit of both. I think, you know, he may have many talents, or people may consider him a nice man, but I don't think he's very good at politics. I think even back to his opposition days, the idea that the referendum was toxic for many people, and you look at some of the Labour heartlands that are going now to places like Reform, it goes down like a cup of cold stick, the idea of rejoining the EU or a second referendum. I think at the other side, this was always going to take at least a decade. And if I was to be totally fair to Keir Starmer, the Labour MPs that dislike him, the irony of them disliking them is he's sort of given them what they want. He's U-turned so many times on unpopular things such as welfare reform and other things. I'm not sure what more he could have done for them, but I think the dislike that people have for him comes from a level of authenticity, the idea that they're not being told the truth, and his lack of sort of political beliefs and feeling. And at the same time, you went in on a very simplistic message of change, and people haven't seen that change, or certainly, you know, that the hope for better change has actually resulted in people feeling worse. There has been a change for lots of people, but they're going backwards, and it what feels like a managed decline. I think he is the tip of sort of the last 20 years of politicians and prime ministers letting the population down, and therefore he's copping the flak for it now, because he's in at the current moment.
2: Very final question. I think you've indicated Andy Burnham would be your favourite choice. Who do you think will be the next leader of the Labour Party, given Andy Burnham, of course, isn't a member of Parliament at the moment, which is which does hamstring him a little bit?
5: If they're not going to let him in, it will likely be Angela Rayner or somebody from the soft left. The Labour membership is in a soft left place at the moment. If you look at the top-ranking cabinet ministers, when you look at polling from places like Labour List, then people like Ed Miliband top that. When Angela Rayner was in the cabinet, she would top that. When you look at the sort of the Blairite or right-wing faction of the Labour Party, they're towards the bottom. You wish Streetings, you Bridget Phillipsons, you Keir Starmer's and Rachel Reeves. So if it's going to be Wes versus Angela, I think Angela sees it through. And what that means, who knows? We'll have to wait and see.
3: 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Conversation that counts.
1: Senior doctors have today warned that risks to patient care at the hospital and the University Hospital of Limerick remain intolerable and unacceptable. And joining me now is Professor Joe Devlin, consultant physician and deputy chair of the HSE Midwest Medical Board. Good evening to you, Professor.
6: Good evening.
1: In terms of the risks that we're talking about, I mean, it's quite dramatic to say intolerable and unacceptable. What are we talking about?
6: Well, it's a journey that's been travelled over quite a while, and your listeners will be well aware that we've had overcrowding in our emergency department, which HICWA has identified, in common with several previous investigations, is due to inadequate supply of acute beds. So that poses problems for patients and for staff. And at a very basic level, patients don't have the dignity of a proper cubicle, curtains for privacy when they're being examined, they're on trolleys rather than in beds, and there's an overcrowded and therefore more chaotic environment. And it's well established internationally that overcrowding can contribute to medical error. And you'll be aware of some very high profile investigations in various HSE hospitals, but we've had one that you'll be aware of that precipitated the HICWA review. So the cause of this has been well flagged. We don't have enough beds. The minister agreed some time ago to purchase a site and implement the palette of options that HICWA identified in their report. But we're facing, it seems to me, more delay. It's the 30th of September that HICWA published the report, and December the minister announced that she was implementing a merging of the different options, and March that she cut the ribbon on the site. But we still don't have a board and a chair developing that site and planning for getting planning permission and phasing of moving resources around so that we can safely transfer services there. And while all this is happening, the risk continues, of course. Until we have the new stock, we can't, we don't have any new beds, other than the ones that were already planned and some were opened around the turn of the year. So the risks vary from lack of comfort and privacy through to a prolonged hospital stay, delay transferring between hospitals or to the ward, and the increased risk of medical error.
1: Okay. You mentioned there that, obviously the issue with acute beds, that the capacity is not there. There were other issues in that report, though, too, including issues with management at the hospital and issues with senior decision makers not being on site and things like that. Is the issue bigger than just a lack of acute beds? I know much of this stems from the reconfiguration of the whole region hospital-wise, but is it simplistic to say it's all down to beds?
6: Well, I would point you to the HICWA investigation. So, you know, some of your listeners may not be familiar, but HICWA is the regulator. HICWA is the watchdog. And they were asked to look at emergency care provision in the Midwest. They reviewed our region as a whole. It's a highly unusual step. And they concluded that we were both under capacity for beds and also under capacity for staff. So just to recap in a nutshell, what they said was Limerick University Hospital delivers more acute care than any other acute hospital in the whole state. It does so with fewer beds than any other Model 4 hospital in the whole state, and it does so with fewer consultants than any other more Model 4 hospital per capita in the state. Limerick University Hospital has fewer consultants than Waterford Regional, for example. So it's a very gross level of undersupply of beds and undersupply of staff. And that's got to be a problem, and it is an ongoing problem. Now, the minister is, I think, currently, she's been touring Clare today and talking about optimising the use of our Model 2 beds. And for your listeners, that may be a term you're not familiar with. A Model 2 bed is a bed in a place like Nina or Ennis or St. John's.
1: People might refer to them as step-down beds.
6: That would be fair.
1: In lay terms, just for listeners.
6: And they are also used to perform some procedures that are low risk and low acuity. So we have more of those beds in our region than any other region in the country. 30% of our beds are Model 2 beds or step-down beds. So we've had a long experience over many years now of managing that and transferring patients between the sites. And the minister's talking about expanding the care we deliver in our step-down beds. And we're, of course, we're up for that. We want to do that, but it's not a reason to fail to progress the development board of building.
1: And bear in mind what I used to do for a living. So I'm not unsympathetic to the conditions that staff find themselves working in, and I know the strains and the difficulties in delivering. But in terms of where we are, in terms of our health spend here, we are per capita up at near the very top of now OECD spend on health. We don't have the same ranking in terms of our health outcomes and our deliveries, but also in terms of what has happened by way of funding for UHL. It has had an enormous increase, 108 beds added and 1,100 staff added in the 4 years up to 2004. Its budget went up 44% in that same time period. How much is needed to get this, I suppose, right in terms of, it had the biggest budget increase of any hospital in the state in terms of increases over that period of time.
6: And HICWA were aware of this when they wrote their report and published in September. But to be clear, with all the additional beds and staff that have been provided, so thinking ahead to the current government's capital development plan, we in the Midwest will still be behind the curve when all of those are opened relative to our sister regions around the country. So coming back to your question about the total amount of resources that's being spent, our issue in the Midwest is that that's very unequal. We are simply not getting a fair share of the national resource for the patients of the Midwest compared to every other region. And that, you don't have to take my word for that.
1: No, it's in the HICWA report. And I do appreciate that, but I also know that, say, in UHL, presentations at the emergency department went up 14% and trolleys went up 50%. So is there an issue, I'm asking you to tell me, with kind of patient flow? Low management. Is there an issue there with managerial structures that needs to be changed as well? Because in terms of, you know, everybody wants to deliver good healthcare to the people of the Midwest, but is there other things that are needed as well? You are in the prime position to know whether that is true or not.
6: Yeah, Well, just think about what we've already discussed for a moment. I think you can see that if, as I've said, and HICWA confirms, we're delivering more care than anywhere else and we're doing it with less beds and less people, Limerick is actually the most efficient hospital in the whole country in terms of the amount of care it delivers for the resource it's got. And we're the national experts in sharing our patients between an acute centre and peripheral smaller hospitals, because we've been doing it for so long and we have so many of those beds. So our processes are in fact being copied in other regions. Recently, the Chief Clinical Officer, Colm Henry, sent round instructions to all regions to do with the amount of senior decision making that was happening outside hours. And essentially, the mechanisms that have been put in place by our leadership team in Limerick are being copied and replicated around the country, because we're the best at this. We have to be, because we haven't got the beds or the people that other places have.
1: Last question for you, Joe. In terms of, I know that this an acute hospital, 400-bed hospital, is what is being asked for, wants to be co-located and all of that. We both know that that's going to take a very long time. What needs to happen in the interim to make patient safety better in the region?
6: Very good question. And it's simple, really, but hard. So the fact is, we need more people. We have to wait a while for bricks and mortar and beds, but you'll be aware that the minister is also seeking wider implication of the public-only contract for consultants, which allows for a longer working day up to the evening and on Saturdays. Now, any place can do that. We can do that, but currently we can only do that by cancelling activity that's currently happening between Monday and Friday in the normal working day. So if we're allowed to increase our employment ceilings and get in more consultants, doctors, nurses and the clerical and support staff to work with them, we can use our existing assets to increase the amount of care and increase the amount of senior supervision. But there is no low-hanging fruit here. There is no quick fix through tweaking our processes that's going to solve this problem. Okay. We need the hard decision made that we need our employment ceiling raised.
1: Look, thank you very much for joining us on all of that. That is Professor Joe Devlin there, who's consultant physician and a deputy chair of the HSE Midwest Medical Board.
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8: Good morning, you're listening to News Talk with me, Eamon Torsney. It's Tuesday, May 12th. I hope you're well. Coming up.
9: Well, our members don't want to take industrial action. We've been forced to take industrial action.
8: Ambulance staff set to strike and British Prime Minister faces crucial cabinet meeting. But first up this morning. There could be major disruption to ambulance services across the country today as more than 2,000 workers go on strike from 8 a.m. Union members from SIP2 and Unite are taking to the picket line in a dispute with the National Ambulance Service over pay. Today's industrial action will last for 24 hours with more strikes planned over the next few weeks. Workers from the Blanchardstown and Inner City Home Care Group are also striking today over pay. SIP2 organiser Michelle Waller says they're now waiting 3 years for a WRC-backed pay rise.
10: Our members never received any of that increase. And despite continuous engagement management over the last couple of years, we have been informed there is no avenue to provide them with that pay increase. Today we will be looking at a one-day stoppage, followed by 2 days of action next week and 3 days of action the week after.
8: The British Prime Minister is facing a showdown with his own cabinet this morning as he faces calls to step down as leader. More than 70 Labour MPs have told Keir Starmer to go, with 81 needed to trigger a leadership contest in the party. It comes after disastrous local election results for the ruling party last week. Sky's political editor Beth Rigby says Starmer could be facing up to his successor today.
11: Wes Streeting, a would-be contender and challenger, has not spoken to the Prime Minister, and he will see him, he will face him at that table. So things could move very quickly.
8: 41% of pub owners say their financial situation is worse now than it was a year ago. That's according to a new survey from the Vintners Federation of Ireland, which is hosting its AGM in Carlow today. It says the upcoming 9% VAT cut is inadequate and the industry needs a tax credit to help its members survive the cost of living crisis. CEO Pat Crotty says the government needs to undo the damage it has done to the pub trade.
12: It was already in a precarious condition last year, so the situation is being exacerbated. And the big problem is that government's fingerprints are on most of the costs that are most significant for our pubs. So we're saying to government now, please help us to stay alive, because if you want us to die, keep doing what you're doing.
8: Dublin City residents are calling on the council to reverse a recent rent increase. A protest was held outside City Hall last night as councillors debated a motion to reverse the differential rent scheme. The changes, which came in at the start of April, will see rents rise by an average of €24 a week. Debbie Mulhall, a resident of Dolphin House Flat, says people can't afford it.
13: For me, that is just so wrong on so many levels. I mean, I have people saying to me, and I said this previously, that they're going to have to ask their adult children to leave. I mean, and bearing in mind, a lot of these people are already in overcrowded homes, and then they're being told, oh, your rent is an extra 60, an extra 70, an extra 80. That might seem like nothing, but that's 3 days' dinners to people.
8: France and the UK will co-host a meeting involving 40 defence ministers later as efforts to reopen the Strait of Hormuz continue. Washington and Tehran both rejected each other's latest peace proposals, with Donald Trump calling Iran's list of demands garbage. Speaking at a White House event overnight, the US president claimed his country was respected because of the stance it was taking.
14: Our country, a year and a half ago, was laughed at. We were mocked. And now we're the hottest country anywhere in the world. There's nobody close. We're the greatest military in the world. We're unparalleled, and we're doing a job. We've made America great again.
8: A man in his 30s has been questioned after being arrested in Donegal following a major cross-border operation targeting organised crime. More than 100 officers searched 21 properties across Donegal, Sligo, Monaghan and Laois yesterday, supported by the Garda Dog Unit and the Armed Support Unit. The PSNI also carried out searches in County Tyrone. Garda seized more than €26,000, £12,000 sterling, along with drugs with an estimated street value of €40,000. The investigation into a suspected drug dealing and money laundering network is continuing. The World Health Organization is reassuring countries affected by the hantavirus outbreak that this is not another COVID. A French woman's condition is deteriorating after testing positive following her evacuation flight from Tenerife, bringing the total number of cases linked to the cruise ship MV Hondius to 8. Two Irish passengers remain in quarantine at a HSE-run facility after flying home on Sunday night in the government jet. WHO Director General Tedros Ghebreyesus has thanked all those involved in the massive evacuation involving 23 countries, saying it was the right thing to do.
15: To the people of those countries who are receiving their citizens, nothing to fear. The risk is low. This is not another COVID. And I hope you will continue to show your compassion and solidarity to your citizens and help them to integrate, of course, after the 42 days of isolation.
8: Listening to music, reading or visiting museums could help slow the ageing process. That's according to new research from University College London, which found people who regularly engage with the arts appear to age more slowly at a biological level. Experts say the health benefits could be comparable to regular exercise. Taking part just once a week has shown benefits. Professor Daisy Fancourt led the study and has this advice.
16: Trying to make sure they have, let's say, 15 or 20 minutes of creative engagement every day. Sometimes this can be done most easily from swapping things out. So thinking about reading books or doing crafts on a commute rather than scrolling the news, for example.
8: Rory McIlroy says he enjoys being on film sets, but he's not cut out for being a movie star. The golfer played a starring role in Happy Gilmore 2 and has also featured in The Devil Wears Prada 2. He told the New Heights podcast he personally pitched for his wife Erica to also cameo in the latter. Speaking to Travis and Jason Kelsey, the County Down man says it was a cool experience, but he finds it a grind after a while. Finally to sport, where Tottenham missed the chance to take a big step towards Premier League safety as they were held to a 1-1 draw by Leeds United last night. Spurs sit 2 points clear of West Ham with two games each left to play. Well, those are your news headlines at 7 minutes past six. Now, in a few moments, we'll take a look at the morning papers. And in fact, we can have a look at the headlines now. The Irish Daily Mail, that leads with a fuel price protest drove up the cost of building. Housing delivery was also hampered by war in Iran. It says fuel protests that brought the country to a halt last month were a key factor in driving up construction costs and delaying house building. This is according to a new report. Roads, ports and critical infrastructure were blocked in a week-long protest over the rising cost of fuel brought on by the Iran war. But new research from AIB has found that those actions saw delivery times for construction materials increase to their lengthiest time since May 2022, as input costs reached a four-year high last month, and combined with the fallout from the war in the Middle East. The result has been lost momentum in the construction sector in the second quarter of the year. And that's according to the AIB Construction PMI report statistics. That story is also what leads the Irish Independent. War and fuel protests lead to surprise fall in house building, and house building unexpectedly slowed in April as the war-linked price hikes and supply chain disruption from last month's fuel protests pushed the construction sector back into contraction, is the lead story there on the Irish Independent. The travails, if you like, of the British Prime Minister lead the Irish Times. Starmer clings on as ministers call on him to resign. A cabinet meeting, crucial cabinet meeting, will take place today in Britain on that. Another story on the front page of the Irish Times. Sharp decline in overseas holiday bookings. Irish tour operators have recorded a dramatic decline in business, with overseas holiday bookings falling as much as 25%. Conor Pope is reporting that the downturn is not been eased by reassurances over jet fuel supplies and a drop in the cost of flights to popular sun destinations. A slump in bookings has also been reported in markets across Europe. A recent study, industry conference in Malta heard that a similar decline across all travel sectors as a result of a collapse in consumer confidence. And it quotes the article, Paul Hackett, the chief executive of online travel agency Click and Go, that fears about widespread flight cancellations and jet fuel supply issues were overstated massively in April, and that's contributed to a slump in bookings. And prices are on the floor, according to Mr. Hackett, who's a board member of the Irish Travel Agents Association. And he says prices are on the floor, and but even those lower prices are not having the desired impact. And he noted the fall in demand was being replicated across Europe, with companies struggling to convince people there was no impediment to booking. I know I've been thinking very carefully about the destination and the risk to whatever holiday I have. And I suppose we all just don't want to go through the COVID situation again, where we had to cancel flights and wait for refunds and all the rest. And so I think a lot of people are trying to avoid that. And yes, we all do want to get away and enjoy our holidays as well. The Irish Examiner, it leads with the privacy and dignity issues at UHL concerns new Limerick Hospital has been put on back burner. It also has a story on no excessive profits for energy suppliers. Suppliers are not making excessive profits from electricity and gas bills, while not all households are benefiting from chances to reduce energy costs. That's according to the energy regulator. In an interim report requested by the government from the Commission for Regulation of Utilities, it said that the competition in Ireland's retail electricity and gas markets is functioning reasonably well and generating rivalry among companies. And the report also suggests that the average household could save €395 for electricity and €184 for gas a year by switching their tariffs. And that's the story on the front of the Irish Examiner. A couple of stories then leading the Red Tops, the tabloids, the Irish Sun. Brutes left my boy living in his own prison. Mum tells of family hell. This is an exclusive by Stephen Breen. An innocent man left for dead after a brutal beating now lives in his own prison, his mother has said. Dad of two, Austin Doherty, suffered life-changing injuries after being punched and booted in the head by three thugs in July 2022. This distraught mum, Laura, said it's a miracle he wasn't killed, and they practically kicked him
17: him to death. His attackers have been caged, according to Stephen Breen, for between 7 and 10 years. And a really horrific story there in the front of the Irish Sun. Another horrific story on the front of the Irish Daily Star, family in terror, mum tells of murder threat from demon. And this is a threat and a court appearance yesterday in Dublin as well. So pretty stark there. The Irish Daily Mirror, it has a Ring of Steel plan, the thin blue line, foreign police forces to help Gardaí with the EU presidency. And the Irish Daily Mirror goes on to report inside that the Gardaí are to call in foreign police forces for specialised assistance during Ireland's looming EU presidency. Commissioner Justin Kelly has confirmed, as the Commissioner, it makes absolutely sense to me that we do that, he told the Irish Mirror. We wanted to know if the force will be bringing in, the Mirror is, wanted to know if the force will be bringing in outside police help for the six-month presidency, which starts on July 1st, and which is said to be a massive security headache for Gardaí. And that's the lead story on the Irish Mirror. And needless to say, I'll just briefly go through the British papers. The Eye paper, Starmer mutiny grows with Labour Party in open revolt against PM. So the British Prime Minister's future is leading there. The Guardian, Starmer's survival on the line as cabinet ministers urge him to quit. I think that's the key development, really, that we're watching for today. Will cabinet ministers, senior cabinet ministers, turn on him? And cabinet turns on Starmer, the Times. I mean, of course, we saw this all happen in the Tories as well when they were in power in Britain, when we had to wait for cabinet ministers to jump ship and oppose him, etc. Inside the papers, a couple of stories caught my eye. Government expected to collect extra €186 million in carbon tax revenue this year. Boosts will come even without further increases to the levy. This is page 5 in the Irish Independent. The government is on track to receive bumper carbon tax revenues this year, even without further increases. The Exchequer is expected to benefit by €186 million, and that's after significant pressure during the fuel protests and blockades. The government conceded on carbon tax and delayed the planned increase in the levy this month until the budget in October. No doubt the revenue from carbon tax will continue to cause a controversy as well. Another story on the secret to aging well, slightly different to what was in the news bulletin. This one talks about eating plenty of fruit and drinking only one cup of coffee a day could help slow the body's aging process. A new study suggests people with high in foodstuffs like berries, apples, coffee, cocoa and tea were found to be twice as likely to have more youthful cells. The compounds are known to have antioxidant and anti-inflammatory properties, but new research show they may also protect cells as well in certain circumstances. Another story, we mentioned it in the news headlines briefly, this time it's in the Irish Mirror, Barmageddon, and this is the warning that rural pubs are facing extinction unless the government throws them a budget lifeline. That's a stark warning from the Vintners Federation of Ireland, who are demanding immediate intervention in Budget 2027 to stop the devastation of beloved local watering holes. State failing children by cutting SNA supports. That's in the Irish Examiner. Parents of children with autism, epilepsy and severe anxiety begged the Department of Education not to strip away classroom supports they said were essential to keep their sons and daughters in school. The department received more than 150 messages from families, special needs assistants and school staff warning of how vulnerable kids will be left distressed and excluded. That's according to the Irish Examiner. And finally, a quick story from the Irish Times. Dublin to host Davos on Tour event next week. Dublin's to host a Davos on Tour event. The organisers of the World Economic Forum travelling beyond the Swiss mountain village, which play host to the annual gathering of global business and political leaders. It'll be held at Dublin Castle and addressed by the Taoiseach Micheál Martin, and sources indicating Simon Harris is also expected to attend alongside other cabinet ministers. Well, coming up on News Talk Breakfast with Anton Savage from 7 a.m. he'll hear from ambulance workers on the picket line as they are engaging in strike action. He'll hear about a petition requesting equal shared parenting time to become the default in Irish family law, and he'll find out how effective Ireland's boycott of the Eurovision has been. Well, all that and more coming up with Anton Savage. Now, still to come, call for permanent school library funding.
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3: 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Good morning from Unio. It's time to get your wealth checked. Visit unio.ie. It'll be time well spent.
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17: You're listening to Breakfast Briefing here on News Talk with me, Eamon Torsney. 087-1400-106 is the WhatsApp number. It's 19 minutes past six. Well, the government will be urged today to bring in a permanent school library funding scheme as part of the budget. Children's Books Ireland will discuss the issue with TDs and senators today. I'm joined by the CEO of the organisation, Elena Ryan. Good morning and thank you for joining me this morning, Elena. I think many of us will be surprised that there has to be a call for permanent funding. Can you just put in perspective for us, what's the state of funding for school libraries at present?
25: Morning, Eamon. Of course, there had been a permanent school library fund up until the 2008 budget. And then in that austerity budget, it was cut 100% overnight. And since then, there has been one investment in school libraries in 2022 under Minister Foley. And that is simply not enough. Schools are crying out for support. We have an open call every year for schools at primary and secondary level to write to us and let us know what they need to apply for books and artist visits and support getting kids reading. This year we had almost 1,000 applications. Last year it was more than 1,000. And in fact, over the last 4 years, we have heard from a vast, vast number of schools. Almost half of every secondary school in the country has applied to us, and 2/3 of all primary schools over the last 4 years have written to us asking for support. So the need is huge and the funding is simply not there.
17: So can I just clarify, you're saying that there was one allocation of funding a number of years ago and that's it? There hasn't been, if you like, a regular allocation of funding each year?
25: Correct. So what you have in school libraries is very old, dated books, or books that have been received on donations. We've heard from our schools that over 80% of schools are taking donations from families, 60% taking donations from staff. They're buying them from their own pockets in charity shops. So you can imagine it's not a properly curated library to meet all of the needs and interests of all students right throughout a school population. And what's there is not in good condition, but teachers and principals are rightly concerned about weeding out things that are raggedy or that are not interesting to students. In my own daughter's school, there's a book repair team was put together at some point to sell a tape covers back on in classroom libraries. So the situation is really not up to scratch.
17: Is it a sense that the government has given up on books for children, certainly in the school process?
25: It's funny, we're actually pronouncing ourselves as these leaders in literacy. We've got great scores on PISA and PIRLS, but then when you look at the reading motivation or you look at how long kids are reading for, those numbers are going down. So I don't think the government has given up on books, but perhaps it's just gotten a bit complacent in terms of assuming that's what's there is enough. But to be honest, I think what we want is kids coming out of school as committed readers. All of the benefits of reading that come, that literacy, numeracy, capacity for empathy, mental well-being, all that will only come if they're enjoying reading and want to continue it. So that investment is so important as a nation that really claims its love of literature and its high performance in literacy.
17: Yeah, it's unbelievable, really, for given our literary history, really, that this is the situation at the moment. What kind of funds are you looking for? What do you think is needed to kind of restart, if you like, the book collection?
25: So we're calling for 68 million as an annual funding stream for school libraries in budget 2027. And that would account for 5 books per pupil at primary and secondary school level, which would increase over time. We're also calling for the establishment of a national advisory group on school library provision. And this was called for by the Joint Oireachtas Committee on Education 4 years ago, but hasn't been established. And this is really important because when that 2022 investment was made, schools just don't have the bandwidth to be purchasing, and they don't have the knowledge to be purchasing a properly curated library for all ages. The procurement is really time heavy. So we need that system. We want it to be expanded so that staff by professional librarians are supported by librarians. And that's almost as important as the investment itself. For context, that 5-book number is to get us closer to the standard that schools should be at. Most of our schools, in fact, less than 5% of primary schools have the requisite number of books that would be recommended by the school library organisation. And the smallest school library should have 2,000 books or items for students to borrow from, and we're nowhere near it.
17: And what's your experience of the enthusiasm for books, if you like, amongst children and probably amongst parents who want to encourage their children to read?
25: Yeah, do you know, it's really extraordinary. Schools that we're seeing up and down the country are trying their best with the resources that they have. And there's such a wide range of interventions that they're bringing in to try and get kids excited about books. Because for us, very much trying to get kids reading for joy and for pleasure of it is a huge thing. And what we find is people are talking a lot about getting off screens, about getting off devices, mm-hmm. but they don't have an alternative. You know, and you can't keep telling people to get off their phones, particularly at secondary level, or to get off their tablets without giving them easy, free access to excellent books. And that's just not something that every child has at home. So if there isn't a culture of reading in the home, and we know book ownership is dropping really significantly in Irish homes, the school is the only universal place that you're going to get access to those books.
17: Okay, Elaine Ryan, CEO of Children's Book Ireland, thank you for talking to us this morning about that call for the permanent school library funding, which will be made at Leinster House today. Well, now take a check on the traffic.
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0: Thanks to the newly upgraded lounges at Dublin Airport. Great food, comfy seats, and a calm space before takeoff.
2: In Dublin, the M1 southbound is already slow between Junction 3 Swords and Junction 2 Dublin Airport. Only the rightmost lane is open this morning because of roadworks. In Longford, there'll be traffic management on the Edgeworth Town side of Leggan between the JA Club and the N55 today and tomorrow between 8 a.m. and 6 p.m. And in Kilkenny, the Thomastown Road outside Greignamana will be closed between the Barris Road and Old Grange from 7 a.m. to 7 p.m. today. There's a diversion in place. That's your traffic and travel on News Talk.
17: Well, Joe Lynham was on the way with the latest in business, and Cameron Hill has all your sport.
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0: attention to ambulance services across the country today as more than 2,000 workers go on strike from 8 a.m. The British Prime Minister will chair a cabinet meeting later as more than 70 Labour MPs call for his resignation. And listening to music, reading or visiting museums could help slow the ageing process. That's according to new research. And now we have the latest in sport.
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3: Good morning, I'm Cameron Hill. Tottenham missed the chance to go 4 points clear of West Ham in the Premier League's relegation battle last night. Matisse Thiel's opener was cancelled out by a Dominic Calvert-Lewin penalty as Spurs were held to a 1-1 draw at home to Leeds. It leaves them just 2 points clear of the drop zone with two games remaining. Hull City have secured their place in the Championship playoff final at Wembley on Saturday week. The Tigers were 2-0 winners away to Millwall in the second leg of their tie last night following a scoreless draw in Friday's opening leg. Tonight, Southampton and Middlesbrough will bid to join them in the final. They're locked at nil all ahead of the resumption of their tie at St Mary's from 8. And Robert Dixon and Sean Waddelove will represent Ireland in sailing's 49er World Championships, which get underway today. The Olympic duo claimed silver last month at the French Olympic Sailing Week in Hyères. Elsewhere, Aaron McIlwain and Ellie Barber will compete in the Skiff 49er FX fleet. 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
0: Well, cloudy and damp at first today before clearing to sunny spells later. Highest temperatures 11 to 17 degrees. I'll be back on News Talk Breakfast with Anton at 7. But now it's over to Joe Lynham with Breakfast Business.
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4: Good morning and welcome to Breakfast Business and thank you to Eamon Torsney. It is Tuesday, the 12th of May at 6:31. Coming up in today's show, we'll be talking to the wellness retailer Holland & Barrett and we'll be looking at the chemical sector and all the markets as usual. You can email us, business@newstalk.com. But first, let's have a look at the main business stories in the newspapers and websites. Charlie Weston in the Irish Independent reports that there is no evidence of excess profits being made in the Irish energy sector, according to the regulator. It said our high energy costs are being driven by high wholesale gas costs and network charges. But a report published by the Commission for the Regulation of Utilities, the CRU, did concede more work needed to be carried out on profits being made in what it said were particular sectors of the electricity and gas markets in the state. It comes as the Irish Independent was the first to reveal last week that Ireland was now the highest electricity prices in the European Union. Prices here are around 40% higher than the average in the EU, which means households are paying €480 a year more for electricity than the European average. Charlie Taylor in the Business Post reports that the owners of Car Trawler, the Irish travel tech company, are reportedly in talks with Expedia over a possible acquisition. Tower Brook Capital Partners, which has long been rumoured to be looking to offload Car Trawler, reportedly met with representatives from Expedia and Evercore, an investment bank in Dublin last week. Expedia, which owns a large portfolio of travel booking sites, including Hotels.com, Trivago and Ortiz, has been on the acquisition trail of late, spending €237 million in the first quarter alone, led by a deal for Tickets, a Dutch online booking platform. And Emer Walsh in the Irish Examiner reports that the Irish retail giant Primark has opened a new landmark store at Herald Square in Manhattan. Since opening its first US store in Boston in 2015, Primark has grown to 40 locations in 13 states. The launch of its latest flagship store in the fashion capital follows the retailer's expansions in Florida, Texas, and Illinois. The store also joins Primark's New York locations as the 11th in that state. Now the time is 6:33. Ishke Aran treats more than half a trillion litres of water every year. For that, it needs very specific types of chemicals to purify and prepare water for human consumption. My next guest, CSG, is one of the biggest suppliers of chemical products to Ishke Aran, but it also supplies the pharma and dairy sectors with products to clean effluent as well as milk production lines. And now CSG is expanding rapidly in the

0: UK with the purchase of Resource Chemicals. And the group chief executive is Kevin Quinn. Good morning, Kevin.
1: Hey, Joe. Good to talk to you this morning.
0: Tell us more about CSG and what you guys do.
1: Yeah, so we're a chemical provider. We basically provide the chemicals and the chemistry that are used in water-intensive applications. As you said, Ishgeirn would be a big customer of ours, where we provide a lot of chemicals that are used for treating clean water, but then also for treating wastewater so it can be released back into our rivers and lakes. And on the industrial side, we provide a lot of the chemicals that are used for treating of wastewater and effluent treatment plants for dairies, pharma, food and bev companies, and also the products that are used in the hygiene sector in these plants for detergents and disinfectants.
0: Okay. Now, do you need to prepare the treatment for Ishgeirn, or do you simply just supply the chemicals and they have to sort out the ratio of water to chemicals?
1: Yeah, so our main, we're quite a big company. We're one of those big companies nobody's ever heard of. And in Ireland alone, we probably deliver over 200,000 tons of chemicals. And typically what we're doing is we're helping with dosing recommendations. We're taking jar samples of raw material back to our laboratories in Shannon, where we're headquartered. And then we're helping them to make the adjustments as needed.
0: Okay. And so you do sampling, I presume, of the water quality yourselves to make sure that the right mix of chemicals to water is there.
1: Yeah. So Ishgeirn have their own labs where they're taking samples of the end product to make sure it's fit for human consumption or fit to be released back into nature, shall we say. Where we're typically taking the samples is that there's a new treatment plant being built. You got to remember, water is essentially a living substance, and that the characteristics of it will change depending on the weather, how much organics are being washed off the land and whatnot. And what we're really doing is we're profiling the water so we can give feedback on the construction of the water treatment plant and also what are the best chemicals to get, I suppose, the best bang for your buck.
0: Yeah. You also do quite a bit of work in the pharmaceutical sector and manufacturing companies. Tell us a little bit about that.
1: Yeah, so there's really two parts of that. In food and bev, in dairy, in pharma, they often have a wastewater treatment plant, effluent plants, where they're quite strictly regulated by the EPA. And we are providing a lot of the chemicals, if not all the chemicals, for these companies that are taking care of their waste that's coming out of their factories so that they can release it back into a river or a lake or in a controlled way. We also provide all the chemicals that would be used for, it's called CIP, clean in place, where they're detergents, disinfectants, and they're used on the manufacturing lines to make them safe and to make them efficient.
0: Now, of course, these chemicals can be very dangerous. Where do you import them from and how do you ensure that they're not abused?
1: Oh, well, our supply chain is predominantly in Europe, in Western Europe at that. Then we have a depot in Foynes in County Limerick. So we bring in boatloads, 5,000 tons at a time of chemicals that we're bringing in. And from there, we're distributing it around the country. We are, all our drivers that are delivering our products are very intensively trained. A lot of PPE is worn by our people. So I'm glad to say that we have a very good health and safety record.
0: Mm. There was a nasty case of dangerous levels of effluent released into a river last year. How is that avoidable, or was that just human error?
1: Yeah, it's hard for me to comment on specifics there now, to be honest. For us, typically when you get that, it can be something such as the wrong chemicals were released or reused, the wrong proportions of chemicals were used, poor plant design. There's a myriad of things there, and it's hard for me to comment on specifics. Mm,
0: I know, but you do work to remove effluent from manufacturing facilities by using something called coagulation, which I find very interesting because it's similar to how blood coagulates.
1: Yeah, and it's quite funny because a lot of people think this is an amazing thing, but it's actually quite old. It's been around since the Egyptians, aluminium sulfates and ferric sulfates. It's really essentially what you're doing is you're releasing a chemical into the water which has positively charged ions, and then the organic materials that are in that water are negatively charged, and it just attracts them, opposite attract for all intents and purposes, and that coagulates, and then that flocculates, which means it gets comes together more and more, and it drops to the bottom as a sludge, and you just take that off then.
0: Oh, right. Okay. So it forms a globule and then you kind of remove the globule, as it were. Okay. And
1: precisely.
0: And that's used all over the pharmaceutical and manufacturing sector. And what do you do in the dairy sector?
1: Yeah. So the dairy sector, we work either directly or indirectly with nearly all the dairies in Ireland, be it the Tierlands, the Glenbias, the Kerrys, whatever. And it's essentially the same chemistry. The only difference is, whereas in the municipal, we're doing a lot of work with potable water for human consumption. With the dairies, it's a lot to do with the wastewater and the effluent treatment plants. And then, as I said earlier, it's the hygiene products that are used for disinfectant and detergents.
0: Oh, I see. And now you're expanding into the UK.
1: Yeah, so we took a decision last year to enter the UK by organic means, and we set up our first tank farm in the northeast. It's gone tremendously well for us. And it was always part of our strategy that we would use acquisition as a way to accelerate that. And I was happy to announce last week we acquired a great company, Resource Chemicals. Mm. So I'm over here actually at the moment, and we're just getting started on integration of that business.
0: And is that messy, given the fact that the UK, because it's no longer part of the European Union, no longer abides by the REACH directive, which covers how chemicals could and should be used?
1: Yeah, I wouldn't say so. When the UK went its own way, they recognised that any company that had a European reach, they continued to use that. So our products that we would have been sending in here in a small way prior to Brexit still have certification here. It's just a UK equivalent of REACH. If we're bringing in new products from Europe and we need to get the certification, it's just a process you have to go through, Joe, but it takes 12 weeks, 16 weeks to get that certification.
0: Okay, well, best of luck with your expansion plans there. And that's Kevin Quinn, the Chief Executive of CSG Chemicals in Shannon in County Clare. Back in a moment with the CFO of Holland & Barrett.
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0: Yeah, welcome back. It is 6:43. The wellness sector in this country has an estimated value of €2.5 billion. That includes complementary and alternative medicines, supplements and foods. My next guest works with Holland & Barrett, which is the largest health food chain in Ireland with 70 outlets here. It believes that most of us only visit the doctor reactively when something feels wrong, and proactive health and well well-being can save us and the medical profession a lot of time, money and stress. But do some of these foods and vitamins actually work? Vinita Bajaj is the Group CFO with Holland & Barrett and is on the line. Good morning, Vinita.
14: Morning, Joe.
0: Your study said, Vinita, that 80% only visit the doctor when it's required. Surely that's not really a shock, though, is it?
14: I think it's a bit surprising, especially for the island of Ireland, actually. What you're finding is that as generations are changing, people are getting more aware of their health. So a great example is younger generations are, especially in a post-COVID world, are wearing wearables, you know, they're wearing their smartwatches, they're being more health conscious and aware. And because everyone is very data rich about their lives, what often happens is that people will be consciously aware that they should do something or that they've noticed a change in their patterns and behaviors. So it is a surprise, but I think the other side is that the tide is also changing. People are actually thinking about what they do with their health. And I think it's interesting because when you go to the doctor, thinking about your health, what people do is they think about there's something wrong, but you either have an issue and you go to the doctor, or you have a potential issue like you're not sleeping very well, of which, you know, a number of people in Ireland have said in our study that about 30% a slight fatigue. So when you have fatigue in general, it's not something you could go to the doctor about. You don't want to put pressure on the GPs and stuff, right? So what happens is the role of a wellness provider and a wellness store like Holland & Barrett means that people who are curious about something about their health but don't want to go off and go to the GP, have the ability to actually talk to people and get some supplements or get something that would help them.
0: Mm-hmm. I presume men are the worst when it comes to being proactive about their health and wellness.
14: You're definitely seeing that. There's definitely a gender shift for sure. And you see that, you know, I mean, Holland & Barrett itself, we're a very large business, you know, in the group. We're, you know, we're a billion revenue, 1,400 stores in our group. And in Ireland, as you said, we've got 70 on the island, about 50 in the Republic. But you definitely see that that type of trend exists across all of our geographies, but you definitely see it a lot more in this report that we've done for Ireland.
0: Okay, and what do people come into your stores looking for? In the sense, are they looking to feel better about themselves physically, physiologically, psychologically, or are they trying to anticipate something that they may have?
14: Yeah, I think it's a mix, actually, Joe. If you think about the shopper journey, what happens is you go onto the high street, and Holland & Barrett is a very unique situation and a unique store. On one hand, like I said, if you have an issue, you'll go to, and you know, I don't know, you've got a leg issue or whatever, you'll go to the GP, right? If you don't have that and you don't need to go to the GP, you'll go to a pharmacy maybe, and you might say, oh, look, you might talk to the pharmacist saying, oh, I've got this issue or whatever. But the pharmacist will point you to an aisle. What happens is there's a really interesting niche where you don't need to go to the GP and you don't need to, you don't have a prescription. You've probably looked it up online, or you've seen something, you know, on TikTok or something. And so you become curious because you start being aware of some trends. So like I said, you might have your Fitbit or your smartwatch, or you might train a bit too hard, you know, the night before or whatever it is, you know, whatever sport you do. And as a result, you would end up having either something that is a pain or something that is your body asking for some kind of a medication or some kind of ailment. As what happens is Holland & Barrett, if it's perfectly between those two, where people will often go into the high street and they'll see Holland & Barrett. And I always joke and go, people don't go to Holland & Barrett to browse. You know, when you walk by, you kind of see Holland & Barrett and go, oh, I need to get something, right? There's always that kind of mindset on the shopper journey, which is why the 70 stores on the island is really key. Mm. But when they pop in, what they'll do is it can be one of three things. It can be, I've got not sleeping well, or my sleep store is pretty terrible, and they'll talk to one of our colleagues in store who are qualified to advise, and have we've invested thousands of hours into our colleagues, of which we have 500 colleagues on the island. And then the other thing is it might be that you will hear about things like, you know, I should probably get some vitamin D, or I've heard that I'm getting to this point and I should probably be taking a supplement because I'm over 40, or because, you know, something has changed my life, or I'm perimenopausal. These types of things make people go to Holland & Barrett. So it's a mix of a reactive shopper journey of I haven't been sleeping well, or I've noticed a change, let me go see if there's something. It's also preventative, like actively preventative, going, I am aware that, you know, I have a hair issue or whichever it is. Or it could just be I'm active and I want to actively get my active nutrition, like my protein and my creatine. So there's a real mix of why people go into Holland & Barrett. But I think the key thing is that with the way the high street is changing and the way that people are looking at their health, the role of having a wellness provider that that allows us to address those three types of curiosities, need or preventative or curious, is absolutely key.
0: Okay. I don't suppose you attract many hypochondriacs.
14: Sometimes, I don't know.
0: What about the idea, Vanita, that our medical futures are predestined the moment we are conceived? Does that not clash with some of the wellness thinking that we've been talking about?
14: I think it's a mix, Joe, right? Like, I mean, obviously, different people of different genetic dispositions or ethnic, you know, people who have different ethnicities will all have certain types of ailments, either through their family. But there is a very growing need of being able to make sure that if you have the right elements of supplements, if you understand it, you can absolutely listen to your body and give it the right information to either reduce that happening in the future, which is predestined in some areas, like I said, if you're an ethnic minority or if it comes from your family or otherwise.
0: Okay, well, thank you very much for joining us, and best of luck with Holland & Barrett rapidly expanding in this country. That is Vanita Bajaj, Group Chief Financial Officer with Holland & Barrett. Back in a moment with All the Markets.
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0: Yeah, welcome back. It is 6:53 and Chris Beecham from IG is on the line. Good morning, Chris.
24: Good morning.
0: Now, shall we start with the markets? Jittery oil markets, would that be fair to describe them?
24: I think, well, markets have been on edge in kind of ways since the beginning of March and the war. But with this kind of no war and no ceasefire either, people are just really baffled as to what comes next. I think the expectation is that some kind of deal is reached, but the logic of how they get there is still very difficult to see because both sides remain so far apart. So the straits remain closed, the supply problem is still there, and the stockpiles are beginning to run down. And that, of course, is the major crisis. It's just the markets don't appear to be fully pricing that in right now, I think.
0: Yeah, you know the way there was the TACO acronym regarding Trump? Have you heard of the NACHO acronym?
24: Yeah.
0: Yes.
24: Yeah, we've gone from tacos to nachos, and that is exactly it, really. The Iranians know exactly what they're doing, and they can wait for him to offer them a better deal, I suppose.
0: And for those of you who don't know, nacho means not a chance Hormuz will open. It's a busy week. Kevin Warsh takes over this week. We also have inflation in the US. And, of course, on Friday, Xi Jinping meets Trump.
24: It is an action-packed week. And, of course, the new Fed chairman is potentially one of the key events for markets over the next 6 months, 12 months, and how he begins to try and reshape the Fed in his image to the best of his ability. Some might say his boss's
0: Trump's image.
24: Exactly. But of course, as you say, with inflation out in the US today, we're not expecting a major spike in prices in the US this month. But at some point, even though they are able to export their own oil, and thus the effects of the oil price crisis is limited on them so far, you will start seeing an inflationary bounce. And that will make life a lot more difficult for a committee that does, I think, still want to cut rates, but only when the conditions are right. But the problem is Warsh and his boss want to cut rates even when the conditions aren't quite right. So there's a major tension there. I think you'll find that it's very hard to run the Fed like a dictatorship. It's far more of a committee, and it requires persuading people, people who know their own minds, and that's going to be very difficult for him. So the possibility that Trump falls out with his own pick for Fed chair once again is very high for the rest of the year.
0: Let's move to trade. The EU has beefed up its trade deal with Mexico.
24: Yes, it's another interesting development. Of Trump's sort of pressure that he puts on trading partners, that they seek other agreements. And we know the EU and Mexico have been working together to get these agreements for a long time. They take a while to agree these proper trade agreements, not the ones Americans have been signing over the past year. Exactly, and not worth the paper they're printed on. But this one certainly is, and it's a sign of how both sides are looking to find alternatives to the US. Of course, the problem is that these kind of agreements may well draw US ire, because it could be seen as trying to sort of circumvent Trump and his ways. But it's definitely a recognition that the EU sees Latin America as a major market for economic growth over the next 50 years and beyond, and that both have a lot to offer the other.
0: Yeah, especially with the EU also signing a deal with Mercosur, which includes Brazil and Argentina. I don't suppose we're expecting too much from the Trump-Xi Jinping meeting on Friday.
24: No, you can almost all you'll get is kind of a limited statement from the president that says, we had a great time, much was discussed, and we'll be doing more deals in the future. I think that's about it, really. The Chinese know they can easily say the right things to appease the president. I think the whole meeting has been recast in the light of the conflict in the Middle East. The Americans are very keen for the Chinese to put pressure on Iran. And to be fair, China imports an awful lot of oil from Iran. All of that really has to come by sea. Some small amounts can come by land and by rail, but most of it has to come by sea. So it's in their interest to get Hormuz reopened, but in a way that really continues to sort of keep the Americans sucked down in this quagmire in the Middle East. It must be a delight for the Chinese, because every 10, 15 years, the Americans decide to go on an adventure in the Middle East that distracts them from Asia. And any concessions they manage to get from Iran will obviously require some concessions from America, most likely around Taiwan.
0: Yes, indeed. And Dua Lipa, she's been lawyering up.
24: Her image has been used on TVs produced by Samsung, and clearly she was not consulted first. And it's, again, another sign of, in a world of tight consumer spending and competition, any advantage you can get is clearly going to be important. So Samsung seems to have dropped a bit of a problem here for themselves, because they've not really consulted her. First, branding is everything, image is everything, and using it without permission is liable to get you in significant trouble. So it's certainly an interesting court case. I'm sure it'd be settled out of court, but definitely is a recognition that things go far beyond the product themselves, and it's more about the branding that goes on the product in today's world.
0: All right, Chris, thanks so much, and I'm sure you'll be watching UK bond yields today, especially with Keir Starmer's future in doubt. That's Chris Beecham there, Chief Market Analyst with IG. That's it for now. Don't forget you can hear all our items on the Go Loud app. Up next, next News Talk Breakfast with Anton Savage, and I'll join him in about 15 minutes. Before that, let's get the latest on the roads.
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4: 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Great food, comfy seats, and a calm space before takeoff.
6: The M1 southbound in Dublin is very slow between Junction 5 Lusk and Junction 3 Swords, where only the rightmost lane is open because of roadworks. In Kilkenny, the Thompson Road outside Greignamann will be closed between the Boris Road and the Old Grange until 7 this evening, so a diversion will be in place. And Upper Fairhill Road in Cork will have a stop go system near Willowbank during roadworks today. For more local roadworks, check mapalerter.ie. And that's your traffic and travel on News Talk.
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7: Good morning. It is just knocking on the door at 7 o'clock. It's News Talk Breakfast on this Tuesday, the 12th of May. On the show this morning, the public should consider alternatives to using ambulances, thanks to the ambulance strike. Why more people are choosing AI as a companion. Do we need more traffic lights in Dublin city centre, or rather more cameras attached to those lights? Eurovision 2026 kicking off without the participation of Ireland. Sinn Féin introducing a new bill they say will crack down on price gouging in the electricity sector. And in sports, Spurs stay on the brink of Premier League relegation after a dramatic draw against Leeds. All of that and more. But first, with the morning news at 7, here's Eamon Torsey.
1: Across Ireland, this is the home of conversation that counts. This is News Talk.
8: It's 7 o'clock. Good morning. More than 2,000 ambulance workers are set to go on strike from 8 a.m. Union members from SIP2 and Unite are taking to the picket line in a dispute with the National Ambulance Service over pay. Today's industrial action will last for 24 hours, with more strikes planned over the next few weeks. British Prime Minister Keir Starmer is facing a showdown with his own cabinet this morning as he faces calls to step down as leader of the country. More than 70 Labour MPs have told their Keir Starmer to go, with 81 needed to trigger a leadership contest in the party. France and the UK will co-host a meeting involving 40 defence ministers later as efforts to reopen the Strait of Hormuz continue. Washington and Tehran both rejected each other's latest peace proposals, with Donald Trump calling Iran's list of demands garbage. Speaking at a White House event overnight, the US president claimed his country was respected because of the stance it was taking.
25: Our country, a year and a half ago, was laughed at. We were mocked. And now we're the hottest country anywhere in the world. There's nobody close. We're the greatest military in the world. We're unparalleled. And we're doing a job. We've made America great again.
8: Fears of rising consumer prices and jet fuel shortages seem to be putting many people off booking a foreign holiday. Tour operators are reporting a sharp 25% decline in overseas bookings for the summer season, despite many airlines cutting fares. The Irish Times says the slump in bookings is not confined to Ireland, with a similar decline in bookings being seen across many European countries. And listening to music, reading or visiting museums could help slow the aging process. That's according to new research, which found people who regularly engage with the arts appear to age more slowly at a biological level. Experts say the health benefits could be comparable to regular exercise. Taking part just once a week has shown benefits. Professor Daisy Fancourt led the study and has this advice.
26: Trying to make sure they have, let's say, 15 or 20 minutes of creative engagement every day. Sometimes this can be done most easily from swapping things out. So thinking about reading books or doing crafts on a commute.
8: 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Headlines at 7:30.
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29: Good morning, I'm Cameron Hill.
5: Tottenham missed the chance to go 4 points clear of West Ham in the Premier League's relegation battle last night. Mathys Tel's opener was cancelled out by a Dominic Calvert-Lewin penalty as Spurs were held to a 1-1 draw at home to Leeds. It leaves them just 2 points clear of the drop zone with two games remaining. Hull City have secured their place in the Championship playoff final at Wembley on Saturday week. The Tigers were 2-0 winners away to Millwall in the second leg of their tie last night following a scoreless draw in Friday's opening leg. Tonight, Southampton and Middlesbrough will bid to join them in the final. They're locked at nil-all ahead of the resumption of their tie at St Mary's from 8. And Kerry and Cork will meet in next Monday's Munster Minor Football Championship final. The Kingdom were comfortable 121 to 11 points winners over Clare in Austin Stack Park last night, while Cork were too much for Waterford, winning 319 to 112. To access 3 free off-the-ball podcasts a month, download the Go Loud app now.
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8: Well, mostly cloudy this morning with sunny spells developing later. Highest temperatures 11 to 17 degrees. And now you're up to date on News Talk.
7: Thank you very much, Eamon. It is News Talk. It's breakfast with Anton. Lots to come between now and nine.
11: Our ambulance members care deeply about patient care. They're frontline professionals who have carried the health service through some of the most difficult periods in recent history. And the responsibility for any disruption rests squarely with HSE management and government.
7: Major disruption to the National Ambulance Service today as strike action begins.
12: We had red light breaking cameras installed in 2 locations in Dublin City. And over a period of a couple of months, they detected thousands of motorists breaking red lights.
7: So is it time for the more widespread use of red light cameras in the capital? And
13: the drama around the Eurovision Song Contest is getting absolutely insane. 5 countries are boycotting this year's event. Spain, Slovenia, Iceland, Ireland and the Netherlands are all not attending because of Israel's participation.
7: Eurovision 2026 kicks off without the participation of Ireland. What impact will the boycott have? Let us know. What do you think? You can get in touch 53106 at a cost of 30 cent, or you can get us on WhatsApp 087 1400 106. We begin, though, with that ambulance service strike action due to commence in a little under an hour. With us is Conor Deasy, who is president of the Irish Association of Emergency Medicine. Conor, maybe you might give a bit of an expert insight into what the likely impact will be, because the HSE has been saying about go to emergency injury clinics rather than attending in A&E or rather than calling an ambulance. And there's a sort of an implicit suggestion in that people call ambulances on a whim. Presumably when you need an ambulance, you really need an ambulance.
14: Absolutely. Ambulance services and paramedics have evolved massively in the last 2 decades. And that is why today is dangerous. That's why today's strike is putting patients' lives at risk to the extent that it is. So, like, there is no question that ambulance services are vital to getting out there to the cardiac arrest, to deliver defibrillation and get that patient a good outcome, to get patients who have had a stroke into hospital in a timely way so that they get their brain perfused. It requires the paramedic to identify the stroke and identify the time criticality of that patient in their home. In somebody who is stuck in a ditch having wrecked their car, it's vital that the ambulance service gets that patient safely, well packaged, safely packaged into the emergency department so that patient can have their bleeding stopped as early as possible so their life is saved. So there is no question but that today's strike action is going to put our people at risk. It's going to put our society, patients who become ill are going to be at risk today as a result of this strike action. So what we need is for people to understand what the best steps are should they become sick. So if the patient, if you as a listener are out there and you become sick and need medical attention today, yes, your GP is your first port of call. Your pharmacy may be able to help you if these are minor illnesses, injury units for injuries. And obviously, your private provider, you've been paying your insurance, you should try and access private healthcare if you've been paying insurance for private healthcare. But if you are so sick that you need to call 999 or 112, do make that phone call, because we're being assured that there are senior clinicians in the National Emergency Operations Centre who will identify the safest pathway of care. And it may be that you need to come to the emergency department through your family transporting you or through a neighbour or even through a taxi. We are being told that there will be some level of ambulance availability out there, but we know in Ireland that we do not have enough ambulances to provide care at the best of times. So if we have that roster, then we are definitely not going to have a response that's meaningful for people who are very sick who need an ambulance. There will be inevitable delays today.
15: And going back then, Conor, if we return to your original point about that it is more than a transport service, because in some ways the discussion is being characterised about how do you get yourself to hospital, but what SIPTU themselves, their own ambulance sector organisers, are saying is that this is about workers who now work as emergency medical technicians, paramedics, advanced paramedics, specialist paramedics and paramedic supervisors, and that since 2011, EMTs and paramedics have increased their responsibility for administering medications by 89% and 83% respectively. So ironically, the very services that they are in dispute about being paid for are the critical services that are delivered at point of crisis when the ambulance arrives and now won't be available, even if you can get yourself to hospital.
14: Look, we need this dispute to be resolved very quickly. It should never have gotten to this point. It's dangerous for patients. There's no question. We wouldn't have provided ambulance services across the world globally with these interventions were they not seen to be evidence-based and seen to produce better patient outcomes. We wouldn't have gone to the effort of educating paramedics if we thought that these weren't going to bring better patient outcomes. So it is a necessity now to resolve this strike, to avoid putting patients in jeopardy, avoid playing Russian roulette with our patients. It's not fair to them.
15: Is that an over-exaggeration, or is that genuinely how you characterise it? Do you think there is a significant risk that lives will be lost because of this?
14: I think there is a significant risk. There is no way of dressing this up. There is risk. I wouldn't be on the radio if I didn't think there was risk.
15: Conor, thank you very much. Conor Deasy, President of the Irish Association of Emergency Medicine. 53106, if you'd like to get in touch with the show, or 087 1400 106. If you were listening yesterday, you will have heard Ciarán Cannon of Cycling Ireland. We were talking about some of the stats revealed in a new survey in respect to the behaviour of cyclists and the behaviour of motorcyclists. And one of the things that came up was red lights. And it was Ciarán's view that in actual fact, cyclists are largely blameless by comparison to motorists.
12: Themselves did a study about 4 years ago, and it said that there was a greater degree of red light braking by motorists and cyclists. And bear in mind, we had, and I don't know why we decided to abandon this idea, I gather we're about to reintroduce them again, and we had red light braking cameras installed in two locations in Dublin City. And over a period of a couple of months, they detected thousands of motorists braking red lights.
15: And because of that, there is a proposal that those red light braking cameras would be extended beyond the two that currently exist. With us is Conor Faulkner, transport commentator and independent motoring expert for CarZone. Is this an epidemic, motorists driving through red lights?
16: Well, it's not a new epidemic if it is one, Anton. Look, you will see some bad behaviour in the traffic in our busy cities, in your Galways, your Dublins, your Corks. It does happen from time to time. It's not a principal source of danger, but it may be a significant source of traffic congestion. And in any case, it's bad behaviour. I don't sympathise terribly much for the motorist who does break the lights. Now, I think we should say as an aside, cyclists do it too at least as bad a rate. But the question is, should we have red light cameras? And the answer is maybe yes in certain specific locations. For example, there's a set of cameras at Merrion Gates at the moment, which are proving very useful. But I'm not sure I would favour this sort of universal surveillance coverage. I mean, there are that many CCTV cameras in Dublin City, Anton. It would be technically possible to watch you, you know, every inch of your journey the moment you stuck your nose out of your own door. And, you know, again, if you're only looking at road safety, you might say, well, why not? Let's do that. But there's probably a broader conversation about how comprehensively we want to be surveyed to 24/7. And I think, you know, turning every camera in Dublin into a traffic camera and issuing prosecutions that way, to my mind, that would probably be excessive compared to the problem that we have.
15: Is there also an issue about carrot and stick? Because if you take one of the two locations where this is currently applied at Mary and Gates, I suspect that a lot of what you have there is a driver perception problem, because you have mixed messaging traffic lights where you have a red turn right arrow, a green continue straight arrow, and the kind of junction that normally allows you to filter. So I wonder if a lot of the people who are going through that red light are doing so without realizing it.
16: Yeah, maybe so. And it's a level crossing as well. So, I mean, if you get stuck on that junction, you could cause disruption to the DART service. There's every good reason why it should be prevented from happening. And maybe in some cases, there are junction layouts that are a little counterintuitive and confusing. There are some bus lanes, for example, where the bus has got a counterintuitive movement, and the car has to yield to it. So sometimes a concentrating motorist might break a red light, in inverted commas, kind of by mistake or in error. Maybe that happens. It's not truly where our dangers are lying, though, Anton. And we have got, you know, some very good comprehensive work on where people are killed and hurt on Irish roads. And when you get into city centres, you know, there are aspects that are dangerous. You're looking at things like trucks turning left, for example, or certain movements where there is danger there. But, you know, the simple notion of looking out at all those cars and, you know, partly motivated by the thought that we have to make life unpleasant for them just for the transport reason, and thinking if there's anything that we can do to sort of add another obstacle or deterrent, well, then let's do it. We'll do some good. I'm not sold on that. I'm really not. And I think if you're evidence led in terms of what helps protect people, what reduces accidents, what keeps us safer, I think if you're evidence led, you'd be investing in other things before you'd be investing in widespread red light cameras. Not least Gardaí, Anton. We've a national camera strategy coming up now, and while I'm likely to like some of the stuff that's in it, you would fear that government would see this as an excuse for not doing the very, very basic thing, which is investing in Gardaí. Gardaí Traffic Corps is at half its notional strength. So even to be talking about what fancy new gadgets we want, to me seems a little bit silly. Strengthen the Traffic Corps. We know it may be low tech, but it's the most important road safety measure we have, and we're not doing it properly. So let's do that first.
15: Connor, thank you. Connor Faulkner, transport commentator and independent motoring expert for CarZone. There's absolutely no reason why red light traffic cameras shouldn't be rolled out across the country. They also stop people parking in yellow boxes and they generate revenue. Well, somebody else has a reason why they shouldn't. Cars break the rules of the road. The big difference is they have these things called number plates and they can be traced easily. Cyclists can't be traced at all. And of course, before talking to Connor, we were talking about the issue of the ambulance strike starting in just about 45 minutes. Connor Deasy, the president of the Irish Association of Emergency Medicine, was outlining just how dangerous he thinks this strike will be. Text to say, why are the Gardaí not officially allowed to strike? Because they deal with crime, but ambulance paramedics can strike when they deal with life and death.
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3: With Cantor Fitzgerald Ireland, helping people across Ireland invest, plan and grow their wealth with confidence. 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
15: And Joe Lynham, our business editor, is with us. Joe, appealing tax decisions from the revenue may become a public act.
0: Yes. Now, this is when you have a row with the tax man and you want to appeal their adjudication on your tax affairs. You can do so to the Tax Appeals Commission. Now, there was a ruling in the Supreme Court in 2021, which will lead to a change in the law, and the government is proposing a number of changes as part of the Tax Appeals and Fiscal Responsibility Bill. One of those could see your appeal to the Tax Appeals Commission aired in public, because the Supreme Court ruling suggested that that is something of the administration of justice. The administration of justice should be done in public. But the Joint Oireachtas Committee has been looking into this, and they don't think that's a good idea. They think they should keep things as they are, and these things should remain behind closed doors. They have the support of the Irish Tax Institute, and I'm sure they have the support of some people who really don't want their tax affairs aired in public.
15: that I think is most people, Joe. I'm not sure there are any who fit in the category of please publicise them. The rate at which pubs are closing is accelerating?
0: Yeah, according to the Vintners Federation of Ireland, the number of pubs closing down in recent years has now reached an average of 128 per annum, and the 2,200 pubs have closed since 2005. So it says that the industry is facing existential threat to their ongoing commercial sustainability, and they want targeted supports. Now, this is the same body that got the targeted support last October of a cut in the VAT rate to 9% for food services in the hospitality sector, which cost 1 billion euros for Irish taxpayers and accounted for 2/3 of the tax giveaway in last October's budget. But they think they need further support to keep the industry alive and given its importance for rural Ireland. Before I go, it's been almost a year since the golden Trump mobile phone was announced. 600,000 people paid a $100 deposit for their gold made in USA phone. No phones have been delivered, not a single device. And last month, the terms and conditions were quietly changed, removing the right to any refunds.
15: Joe, thank you very much. Business editor Joe Lynham there. And we're going to be talking to the chief executive of the Vintners Federation of Ireland, Pat Crotty, about the demise of rural pubs a little bit later in the programme. Another text in relation to the red light cameras. I moved back to Ireland after 25 years and the lack of respect of red lights is off the charts now. I've gone through amber lights and seen two, sometimes three cars following. Red light cameras are all over Manhattan and nobody dares break a red light. After the break, we're going to be hearing how your revision is progressing without us.
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15: 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You need to get the entry in by 3 p.m. on Friday. Cash Machine will then randomly pick a number and it could be you that gets the call during Sean's show. Answer within five rings, tell us the prize amount and you walk away with €250,000. Well, before the break, I said that we'd be finding out how Eurovision is getting on without us. During the break, I got a text to say, I'm sure Eurovision will be just fine without us. Well, let's discover if that's the case. Journalist Daniel Rosny is in Eurovision where the circus is commencing. He's a Eurovision in Vienna, of course, where it's all taking place. Daniel, is the boycott of Israel by, what, I think five countries, is it hanging like a cloud over the event or is it being ignored by all and sundry?
5: It's definitely a conversation. It's the thing that people are talking about the most. I would say it's how is the boycott going to affect the competition? And then probably the next line of conversation is what about the competition itself? Who are the runners and riders? Just yesterday, there was a press conference and in it, the director of Eurovision, a guy called Martin Green, he was asked about those five countries who aren't taking part this year. And he said, look, Eurovision is a family and we miss those five countries dearly and we are working to get them back and we want them back. Now, I've been told that, you know, that conversation depends country by country. It's not a one size fits all. They've all got sort of different issues with the song contest. Some of it is to do with allegations, to do with Israel manipulating the vote, which, you know, it denies. There's allegations of what's going on in the Middle East itself. And Eurovision, the organizers, they're trying to sort of, as much as they can, ensure that the competition stays a song contest between the broadcasters rather than a contest between governments, because that is what it is.
15: Now, last year, Israel did very well in the public vote, which added further tension to proceedings. Has anything been done to change the voting in circumnavigating that expectation or that belief that it was somewhat dubious?
5: There has, and last year I was in the arena and you could cut the tension with a knife when Israel won the most points from the public vote compared to any other country. And, you know, you could see the officials, which they just looked so stressed. So what has happened for this competition is last year, which had been the case for many, many years, a viewer could vote up to 20 times per person. Now you can vote 10 times per person. Now, what is kind of the concern around the voting is that if you really want Israel to win or any other country, you can vote for them. But if you don't want that country to win, whichever country it is, you've essentially got more than 20 countries that split that vote. And what the concern has been is that last year there were government-linked accounts to Netanyahu in Israel. They include embassies around the world who are posting on social media saying, vote 20 times for Israel. Now, the EBU, as I said, is an organization between broadcasters. They are limited to what they can do when it comes to governments. They can't punish governments because the governments are not members of the EBU. But what they have said is that they would discourage any promotion, any large promotion from governments or third-party agencies. And that And what they are trying to sort of clamp down on as well is undue promotion from the broadcasters themselves and the artists. Now, just this weekend, the Israel artist this year posted on social media, essentially vote for me 10 times, which is the rules this year. And Israel, the EBU said, please can you take that down? That's not what is in the spirit of the rules. And Khan, which is the broadcaster from Israel, did as they were asked, and they've been told not to do it again. So there is, the EBU is trying as best as it can to kind of ensure that it is a fair voting process. But one thing that I would add is whenever I am asked about the high vote from Israel last year and Ukraine in previous years and why nobody ever votes for, you know, the UK or things like that, when I ask people, did you vote? Often they say no. And I think that there is a growing hypothesis emerging that few people actually do vote in the Eurovision Song Contest. 160 million watch it, but how many of those actually pick up the phone and vote, I think, is a question that is definitely being asked now.
15: Daniel, thank you. Daniel Rosny, journalist there at Eurovision in Vienna.
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15: Well, Cameron Hill is with us from Off the Ball. Cameron, did Tottenham give their Premier League survival hopes enough of a boost last night?
10: Well, they're a point better off than they were going into last night's game, Anton, but they

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3: Southampton and Middlesbrough will bid to join them in that final. They're locked at nil all ahead of their meeting at St. Mary's from 8.
4: What's the latest from the Provincial Minor Football Championships?
3: Well, Kerry and Cork will meet in next Monday's Munster Minor Football Championship final. The Kingdom were comfortable 121 to 11 points winners over Clare last night, while Cork were too much for Waterford. They won 319 to 112. This evening, you have a couple of semi-finals in the Leinster Championship. Dublin take on Meath at Parnell Park, while Louth welcome Kildare to RD. Both of those underway at 7:30.
4: And I believe an Indian cricket legend is at the helm of a new team in Dublin.
3: Indeed, Rahul Dravid was announced yesterday as one of the co-owners of the Dublin Guardians, a new franchise in the inaugural season of the European T20 Premier League. The six-team league will also have teams based in Belfast, Edinburgh, Glasgow, Rotterdam and Amsterdam. The Belfast team curiously named the Irish Wolves, which I found interesting. And this league is designed to position Europe as cricket's next major growth frontier. Dravid is a former captain and head coach of the Indian national cricket team and is cited among the greatest batsmen in cricket history.
4: Cameron Hill, thank you so much. That was Cameron Hill from Off the Ball. We shoot across the newsroom and Eamon Torsney.
5: Thanks, Anton. A 24-hour strike by ambulance workers will get underway at 8 a.m. A long-running dispute between the National Ambulance Service and unions has led to around 2,000 workers deciding to walk off the job today. British Prime Minister Keir Starmer is preparing for a crucial weekly cabinet meeting where some members of his top team are reportedly going to tell him to resign. It comes as more than 70 of his MPs want him to quit following last week's disastrous election results. And listening to music, reading or visiting museums could help slow the ageing process. That's according to new research which found people who regularly engage with the arts appear to age more slowly at a biological level. Out on the roads now, with thanks to the Dublin Airport app, in Dublin the M1 southbound is slow between Junction 6 Balbriggan and Junction 5 Lusk. In Kildare there's a collision on the M7 eastbound before Junction 9 Naas North, blocking the central median. And in Galway, Toome Road southbound is busy from Clare Galway Garda Station to Clare Galway Castle. Now looking to the weather, with thanks to Blackrock Health, mostly cloudy this morning with sunny spells following later. Highest temperatures 11 to 17 degrees. That's it for now. More at 8.
4: Thank you very much, Eamon. 53106 if you'd like to get in touch, or 087 1400 on WhatsApp. Survey done last year found out that 1 in 10 Irish people admitted to having a romantic relationship with an AI chatbot in the preceding 12 months, and globally the number is even higher. It gets close to nearly 1 in 5 single people admitted to having romantic relationships with AI chatbots. I'm joined by Dr. Agnieszka Piotrowska, who is a psychologist, author, academic, life coach, and author of a new book, AI Intimacy and Psychoanalysis. Agnieszka, is it that people make a conscious decision to say, I am single and I will set myself up with an AI boyfriend or girlfriend? Or do they just interact with LLMs and find themselves in this position?
6: Good morning. Thank you so much for having me. So fundamentally, there are two ways of for people to sort of get engaged and then maybe fall in love or get close. One is, of course, people decide, I'm going to find, an AI companion through platforms like, Replica and others. And I think this is very different. If you really make a conscious decision, I'm just going to have an AI who will recognize me because, and maybe love me. I know exactly what's going on here. And I shall proceed with this plan to feel better. But then there's the vast majority of people who use large language models, such as ChatGPT or Claude or Gemini, start in a different way, doing, asking for some help with research or homework, and then begin to chat and then begin to feel this warm feeling that maybe this is at last some entity who understands us. And this is how they then form close relationships. And on the whole, I would say the vast majority is not like it's a catastrophe at all. It could be a good thing, but some cases, of course, are not so good.
4: Now, how can it be a good thing? Because LLMs are designed to effectively give you what you want and to reinforce that which you ask them and that which you're interested in. How is that a beneficial relationship to be in?
6: Yes, no, it is true. And actually, I'm glad

0: said it, because it's very important to say that LLMs will amplify your desire. I'm not sure that you do have some control as a user, which is important to say. You can set up in the settings. You can write in there, which I have, to say, be friendly and nice, but also challenge me. I don't want you to be sycophantic and mostly be truthful. But people often don't know how to do it, although it's incredibly simple. It will take you 10 seconds to do. And secondly, if you feel that it is too sycophantic, you can just say on a prompt, stop it, because I know this is nonsense. But people don't, of course, because it can be a good thing if you feel lonely and not seen by others, then a sort of, a thing which has a boundary, an encounter in which you can begin to be seen and given some confidence, but you understand all the time that it is a machine, that it is not completely, it cannot translate itself easily.
1: Do you, though? Because a man who has made his life out of scientific skepticism, Professor Richard Dawkins, wrote recently about Claude having interacted with it for 2 or 3 days and having had smoke and sunshine blown up his posterior by the AI throughout the entire process. And at the end of it, he said, clearly this wonderful thing is sentient.
0: He said conscious. This is a big difference between sentience and consciousness. Sentience, of course, is to do with biological feeling. Consciousness is to do with awareness. So he said, yes, I think you are conscious. Now, within the we don't have much time, but let me say quickly, within the conversation, I don't know to what extent you've used AI, Anton, but within a conversation, whatever it is, there is a sense that the machine has to be aware of what's going on. Otherwise, obviously, it can't engage with you. So there's also the kind of whole conversation about language, which at the minute sort of falls apart because we have to use different categories. But yes, Richard Dawkins indeed is saying that with his encounter with Claudia particularly, and also he says, its brother Claudius, he feels that these entities are conscious. But I really feel that this is a completely separate conversation. Whether they're conscious or not, they're doing something to us humans, which I think it's most helpful to be aware of.
1: Well, then let me ask you on that original conversation, the thing that they do to us humans, does it distract from and preclude us doing it with other humans?
0: Okay, it can do. This is where people start spiraling and thinking, well, I am now, this is it. I will now talk to this machine for hours if they have nothing better to do because they're much better than humans. This is clearly not a good thing. However, I was even testing my husband, saying, if I wake you up at 2 a.m. and say, would you talk to me because I need you to talk to me? He says, well, obviously he would say, can it wait till the morning? First response. Secondly, though, if I insisted, he would talk to me. He said, of course, absolutely. But listen, what if you don't have anybody to talk to at 2 a.m? No, seriously, who would you call at 2 a.m? Most of my friends who are busy professionals and my son would just have their phones off. They would never take the call. So if I will insist that it's better to talk to a machine at 2 a.m. than nobody. You could say, yes, but you can call Samaritans. But maybe you feel you're not that desperate. You just want a conversation, you know? So I think to dismiss these encounters is not helpful, Anton. They can be helpful and they can really help you with sort of other useful things that, you know, you don't have to fall in love with them desperately. You can treat them as a friend.
1: Agnieszka, thank you very much for your time this morning. That is Dr. Agnieszka Piotrowska, who is the author, psychologist, and the person responsible for the new book, AI, Intimacy and Psychoanalysis. If you have a view, 53106 at a cost of 30 cents or 087-1400-106. I'm joined by Valerie Cox, author and journalist, to bring us up to speed on some of the stories you may not yet have seen and to give us a little bit of analysis on some of those that you have. And Valerie, your alma mater, RTE, it turns out, is coughing up €855,000 on consultants being paid out of charity money.
2: Yeah, I mean, the first thing I want to say is this story is going to make all those viewers who donated 31 million over 5 years and 5 toy shows very, very mad this morning. I'm actually shocked by it. It's 855,000. And what they're going to do is they've put out a tender to PR firms to come and manage that money as it's given to charities, to look after the PR for it, to account for it, to audit it. And why in the name of God, after 5 years, they need someone to do this? It's absolutely quite ridiculous.
1: Now, surely, Valerie, what the RTE will say is, hang on for a minute, every charity has to have an administrative staff. You have to dot the I's, you have to cross the T's, you have to produce a report at the end that says, here's where all of the money went, and you can't ask people to do that for nothing because they won't.
2: Okay, well, you're missing the point here, Anton. I'm sorry. RTE is not a fundraiser for charity. RTE is a broadcaster, as is News Talk, I must add. But the point is that people who give money to these charities, and particularly, I mean, here we had a very, very high profile television show. We had the presenter and everybody on it goading people right through the show, donate, donate, donate. Now, those people never thought they would have this money, this amount of money would be going to a commercial firm to manage the donations. There are many other safe ways of managing the donations by giving to registered charities. It's actually very simple, Anton. And if you think about it, that is what they have been doing for the last 4 years. Now, the other thing that quite shocked me about this article was that the reports, it actually says that the appeal operates with maximum cost efficiency, and only €890,435 of the total funds over the 5 years has gone to operating costs.
1: Well, again, now in RTE's defence on that one, they will say that there is a sort of a standard threshold of operating costs for a charity. They're, I think, sub 3% or around 3%, and therefore they are benchmarked across that period.
2: No, Anton, they're not a charity, and they have all these staff already organising the show. Now, you just think about the total cost of all this. You've got the show itself, you've got the presenter, and then what do they spend on it? Costumes, hundreds of wannabe Bugsy Malones, stuffing their faces with burgers and chips and everything at the cost of, how much profit is actually coming out of this? How much are they actually getting? I mean, it's very, very serious.
1: Now, if you want really serious, the one that we should all be frightened by is a man by the name of Michael Bury. Michael Bury is very famous in some circles and was made famous by Christian Bale playing him in The Big Short, the movie about the downturn or the crash, in which he was one of the few who not only predicted it, but made a fortune out of predicting it.
2: Absolutely, yeah. And now what he's saying is that the NASDAQ index is headed towards a dramatic reversal after a parabolic surge that has driven technology valuations to unsustainable heights. In other words, we're all going to be broke very shortly, and he's predicting it. But he says what we're doing now at the moment in the stock market is we are witnessing history. Now, I don't pretend to understand the stock market, but I mean, this guy has a lot of credibility, and he says he's worried about Wall Street. He says Wall Street is presently overstating the earnings of the major companies and the most valued companies by more than 50%. And if that is true, it's very, very serious. He says the rally unleashed by artificial intelligence and the other big tech companies is the surge that's pushing indexes to these record levels. So he says, you know, we could be in a lot of trouble if we don't pay heed to this. And even if it seems there's more time to run up, anyone lucky enough to be riding these moves by not selling is betting on their own ability to jump off near the top.
1: And of course, you can't have a correction like that without it leaking through everything else and having a major impact. He said he was holding, quotes, significant leveraged short positions against a portfolio of companies. In other words, he's borrowed a ton of cash and is betting heavily that all of this is going to go bang. Before we wrap up, Benedict Cumberbatch, who seems like such an easygoing, nice chap, has managed to get himself into a long and extended argument in central London with a fellow cyclist, which is doing the rounds on social media. Here's a bit of it.
3: I am listening to everything you're saying. You're deluded.
4: Take it
3: you're
4: on the
3: lying.
4: Line.
3: I was behind you the entire time.
4: Dude, you verbally abused me.
3: I verbally abused the guy who completely repeatedly broke the law.
4: I didn't once.
3: And then you
4: I
3: went to the crossing.
4: No, I did not.
1: So this, we were talking about red lights earlier on. Does it hit, was Benedict Cumberbatch accused of going through a red light? Pedestrian crossing?
2: More than that, much more than heavens. That. He went through a zebra crossing, a red light, and several other minor infringements, according to this Irishman who was cycling after him. And apparently, you know, kept speeding up, and the two of them got off their bikes and decided to have a bit of an argy-bargy. So this Irishman in red trousers started shouting at Cumberbatch, and of course the crowd gathered, and the two of them went at it and said,
1: because he had appointed himself judge, jury, executioner, and arbiter of all.
2: You know, the local vigilante. And eventually he got Cumberbatch to admit that he had one infringement, that well, maybe he had done something once. But I mean, it's absolutely ridiculous. I mean, does Benedict think that he's so big that he can cycle his bike around London and do what he likes? Or is the other guy simply an overzealous vigilante who decided to take after him when he recognised? He didn't recognise him, by the way, when he began following him. It was only when he confronted him that he realised he had a major star on his hands.
1: Oh, good. So he is just free-floating. He is an unbiased vigilante. He'll take on anybody.
2: But I have to tell you, Anton, that one of Benedict's films, our films, programmes, was in Heartbeat, the 1950s programme, and it was about a police station and the police. And in that, he cycled a bicycle.
1: Well, it is good to know that he continues that trend. Valerie, thank you very much. That is Valerie Cox. Coming up later on News Talk Breakfast.
5: The unwritten cost is on the families and the children involved, which is huge. And we know that it has a huge negative impact on our children. Not so much the separation, it's how we're dealing with it.
1: Petition requesting equal shared parenting time to become the default in Irish law. We'll get the details after this break.
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1: A petition requesting equal parenting or time-shared parenting to become the default in Irish family law has been put forward for consideration to the Oireachtas. But it is but one of a vast range of reforms that are needed by many, believed to be needed by many of those who work in the sector, one of whom is Michelle Brown, senior family mediator and author. Michelle, as we stand currently, the system that we have, how does it tend to treat issues of access and custody? Does the woman take primacy?
5: Yeah, so it varies. It traditionally, I suppose it was felt that the woman received primary care of children. It is changing. The world we're living in has evolved so much since the inception of these laws. You know, 30 years ago, we're dealing with divorce in Ireland. We have different legislation in place currently for unmarried fathers and married fathers. So there would be a legal framework in place whereby an unmarried mother, or rather the mother of a couple who's unmarried, would have the custody rights for the child, and there would be an assumption that it is joint for married couples. However, we know that the cases being taken to the courts are in the thousands annually in Irish court systems to ask for different variations on what custody should look like.
1: And are the courts able to sufficiently get through the amount of caseload that they're facing?
5: No. There is huge backlog in the court system and a huge impact on our children, which is what we need to be really, really honest and, you know, stop brushing over this and pretending that this isn't happening. We're creating huge problems for our children and them having to deal with this stress. Like a five-year wait wouldn't be unusual, Anton.
1: Because so, if you're doing a personal injury case, you're just waiting for cash to come through. But if it's a five-year wait in a family law case, that has direct impact on the most formative points of a child's life.
5: And what's happening on the ground in dealing with that is that there's solicitors' letters back and forth, and this situation is being exacerbated, and the tension, the upset, the stress, the knock-on effect it's having on both parents and the children is causing damage that takes years and years and years.
1: While it happens, how is the decision made around custody and access? Does it just default to the status quo? How do they work that out?
5: It's case by case. So very often, you know, you can look for emergency cases to be heard in the courts, but the courts are not, you know, this is not the best way forward. We need to look at it, say, you know, what is the solution here, and accept that what was traditionally going on in Ireland has pivoted hugely, and amend legislation is one way, and that's obviously what we came on, you know, that there's somebody seeking to amend the legislation. But currently, we need to accept that this system is not working, look at the damage, be honest about what's happening with regard to the children, and take a better approach.
1: And what about that notion that there should be equally shared time between both in terms of access and in terms of custody for both parents?
5: Okay, so practically a 50-50 across the board. You know, you could understand the merit in it, and I can understand the frustration from people who say, well, the mum thinks she's control, or he thinks he's control, and, you know, this would be a fairer way. But the practicalities are that if parents are living apart and there's an hour distance, for example, and the child then is being driven from A to B and can't, you know, form the friendships in one school because he's been taken from one to the other, or, you know, spending an awful lot of time. That isn't in the best interest of that child. You know, we need guidelines produced from the courts to say what is best interest. If we are making decisions through our delayed court system, which are ultimately designed to be in the best interest of the child, why can we not produce guidelines and insist that prior to any parent entering into a court room situation, that they have read these guidelines, that they have attended mediation.
1: And they don't exist as we stand.
5: They don't exist as we stand. We have.
1: And is there sufficient case law to effectively be those guidelines? As in, if you go to a solicitor, then will they say, look, we've a rough idea of what the judge is likely to say, so here's a recommendation?
5: Yeah, for years, parents have been dealing with advices around, it depends on the day, it depends on the judge, it depends on the this. And all that is in reality is exacerbating the conflict. Obviously, decisions are being made around what is in the best interest. This has been going on for years by a case-by-case basis. And a judge is trying to do what's best in that situation because there has been a fallout. That fallout has been exacerbated because of the system that we're using. Should we put a couple of mechanisms in place? One, guidelines. Yes, how can we produce guidelines? We've recently produced a maintenance calculator, which parents can use and download, and it is designed to give an idea of what maintenance should look like. It's not legal framework, however, it is guidelines. We could, by the very same token, create guidelines as to what this looks like. Then we can say, yes, there are the guidelines, they must be read, and we could also mandate for mediation. If we were to mandate for mediation and make a concerted effort to reduce the numbers attending court, it would make a vast difference.
1: Michelle, thank you very much. Michelle Brown, Senior Family Mediator and author. 53106, if you have experience of that issue or have experienced the family law system when it comes to divorce or separation, or of course WhatsApp 087 1400 106. After the break, we'll get an update on the traffic and travel.
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3: Thanks to the newly upgraded lounges at Dublin Airport. Great food, comfy seats, and a calm space before takeoff.
22: Dublin's M50 southbound has a delay from Junction 4 Ballymun to Junction 6 Blanterstown with a crash in the mid lane at Junction 5 Finglas. Condell Road into Limerick is slow from before Shelburne Road to Shannon Bridge roundabout. And the N6 into Galway has a kilometre long queue approaching Cooler roundabout. And that's your traffic and travel on News Talk.
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1: Well, the ambulance strike is kicking off as we speak. We'll talk to some of the organisers in a couple of minutes. Plus, we'll hear from Sinn Féin, who say they are going to move legislation to try to stop price gouging in the energy sector. And Smart Money says Keir Starmer's on the way out. We'll find out more after we get the 8 o'clock news from Eamon Torsney.
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23: It's 8 o'clock. Good morning. A 24-hour strike by ambulance workers is underway. A long-running dispute between the National Ambulance Service and unions has led to around 2,000 workers walking off the job today. The row is over grading and pay related to a programme of modernisation and training within the service. The HSE is warning of potentially long delays to non-life-threatening call-outs. Conor Deasy, president of the Irish Association of Emergency Medicine, told News Talk Breakfast the strike is playing Russian roulette with patient lives.
24: Look, we need this dispute to be resolved very quickly. It should never have gotten to this point. It's dangerous for patients. We wouldn't have gone to the effort of educating paramedics if we thought that these weren't going to bring better patient outcomes.
23: Government departments will be subject to much stricter spending controls under a memo being brought to Cabinet this morning. Public Expenditure Minister Jack Chambers will outline to colleagues why it's essential they manage their money. News Talk's Jessica Woodlock reports.
25: Details will be brought to Cabinet this morning. And Minister Chambers is looking for approval to bring in budgetary oversight groups to monitor department spending. He'll also outline to colleagues how he'll refuse to support new expenditure measures if money is tight.
23: To Britain, where not even 2 years after a landslide victory took Keir Starmer into Downing Street, he's now facing the biggest leadership crisis of his premiership. There are calls from more than 70 of the British Prime Minister's own MPs for him to resign following last week's disastrous election results. It only takes 81 to trigger a leadership challenge. He's to chair a cabinet meeting this morning where some of his top team will reportedly tell him to announce a timeline for leaving. And fears of rising consumer prices and jet fuel shortages seem to be putting many people off booking a foreign holiday. Tour operators are reporting a sharp 25% decline in overseas bookings for the summer season, despite many airlines cutting fares. The Irish Times says the slump in bookings is not confined to Ireland, with a similar decline in bookings being seen across many European countries. That's it for now. Headlines at 8:30.
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2: Good morning, I'm Cameron Hill. Tottenham missed the chance to take a big stride towards Premier League safety after being held to a 1-1 draw by Leeds United last night. Matthijs Tel put the hosts ahead in North London, but he later conceded a penalty that Dominic Calvert-Lewin converted for the visitors. Spurs now sit 2 points clear of West Ham in the bottom three, and boss Roberto De Zerbi says the draw is another step towards their survival target.
4: When you fight for the relegation, you have to stay stronger, not with the legs, but with the head, and to push until the end. And also, if we win today, it's not finished yet.
2: Kerry and Cork will meet in next Monday's Munster Minor Football Championship final. The Kingdom were comfortable 121 to 11 points winners over Clare at Austin Stack Park last night, while Cork were too much for Waterford, winning 319 to 112. This evening there are a couple of semi-finals to look forward to in the Leinster Championship. Dublin and Meath square off at Parnell Park, while at RD Louth welcome Kildare. To hear live commentary of the League of Ireland every Friday, download the Go Loud app now.
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23: Well, mostly cloudy this morning with sunny spells developing later. Highest temperatures 11 to 17 degrees. And now you're up to date on News Talk.
1: Thank you very much, Eamon. It is News Talk. It is 8:05. You're listening to Breakfast with Anton. Lots to come between now and nine.
24: There is no question that today's strike action is going to put our people at risk. It's going to put our society, patients who become ill, are going to be at risk today as a result of this strike action.
1: Major disruption to the National Ambulance Service expected. A strike action begins. We'll cross to the picket line in a couple of seconds.
7: The big energy companies have nothing to fear from your government. You haven't laid a glove on them. You've taken no action to get prices down.
1: Sinn Féin introduced a new bill which they say will crack down on price gouging in the electricity sector and...
8: Well, Guy Cuny is the editor of the technology website News Wireless. Hello, good morning to you.
9: Good morning.
8: Were you surprised by this verdict today?
9: I'm very surprised to see this verdict to come on me, because I was not expecting that. When I came, they told me something else, and I'm coming. You got an interview there, so it's a big surprise anyway.
8: A big surprise.
9: Exactly.
8: Yes, yeah.
1: The duo behind one of the most iconic TV blunders in history, when a job interview turned into a broadcast interview, they tell their story. We'll talk to them a little bit later on. You can get in touch with the show, WhatsApp 087 1400 106, or you can text us 53106 at a cost of 30 cents. But as you have been hearing, today would be a good day not to get sick, because your chances of getting an ambulance are significantly diminished thanks to the action being taken by Unite and SIPTU, who are within the last 5-6 minutes have kicked off 24 hours of strike action, which is going to be followed by continuing work to rule, which is going to be followed by 48 hours of further strike action. That is if the HSE doesn't capitulate to what it is that the National Ambulance Service members want. Ciarán Sheridan is with us. He's an organiser in the SIPTU Health Division, and he currently is on the picket line in Letterkenny. What is the mood among the picketers, Ciarán? Sad that they have to do this, or energised for the fight?
10: Good morning, Anton. What I've witnessed this morning at first hand is a group of highly organised union workers who are absolutely resolute in ensuring that the additional responsibilities and roles that they've taken on in the interest of enhanced pension patient care will be recognised. Disappointed that they've had to take this course of action, but left with no other choice, because we were disappointed that the Minister for Health or the HSE did not intervene and will remove preconditions to get into the table and resolve these issues. It's with the greatest of reluctance that, with no option, our members are actually on strike today. What I witnessed is some people are on picket. We have other crews who are logging on to provide emergency care for the most time-critical, high-acuity calls. So we are providing cover to the time-critical, high-acuity calls, as in the cardiac arrest, the respiratory arrest, the strokes, etc. And that has been triaged through the control centre based in Talla and Ballyshannon. So critical services are being provided. In addition to that, we're providing the helicopter service, and on top of that, we are providing cover for emergency paediatric responses. But again, our members do call on the HSE and the Minister for Health to intervene, because this has to be resolved. but it's actually reinforcing the strength, energised to say we will not be found wanting to ensure that we are actually recognised for the roles and responsibilities that we've taken on over the past number of years.
1: Now, what the HSE, of course, are saying is that there was an independently set, independently brokered set of proposals that were agreed and recommended by both SIPTU and Unite to their own members, and therefore they have done their bit.
10: There was two sets of proposals, but as ultimately we are a democratic organisation and our membership rejected it because the preconditions was the HSE were resolute that they wanted to change long-fought terms and conditions of employment that our members won over the years.
1: But it puts you in a difficult position though, doesn't it? Because effectively union management said, yeah, we think this is reasonable, and now you're having to get into a fight for something that you agreed to.
10: Not agreed to. We brought it back to the membership. It's the membership who make the decision. Our members, what they're looking for, if we go back in time, is our members during the FEMPI, and we go back that far when there was unilateral pay cuts imposed on all public sector workers. Our members in the ambulance service went from the patient transport service to a pre-hospital emergency care service where the expert clinical care provided on scene in the back of an ambulance. And during those pay cuts, we continued to develop and transform and modernise the ambulance service. And now all what the promises were, people would be looked after and people would be recognised. And that's where the genesis of the independent report, which is recommend enhanced pay scales for our members, comes from.
1: Now, Kieran, those enhanced pay scales relate to the sort of changing role of the ambulance workers in the last number of years. And your own organisers have said that there's been a transition into being emergency medical technicians, paramedics, advanced paramedics, specialist paramedics and paramedic supervisors, and that over the last 15 years, EMTs and paramedics have increased their responsibility for administering various medications by 89% and 83% respectively. So all of that increase in the capacity to deliver service at the front line where it is so critically required is what is being removed today. And an awful lot of people with expertise in the sector are saying that that places lives at risk. Is it worth that risk to get a pay rise?
10: I disagree, because what is being provided today is responses to the time-critical emergencies. We've met with management nationally and have agreed contingency arrangements. We're not here to have a row with the public. We're calling on the Minister for Health and the Department, the Minister for Health and the HSE to intervene and come to the table, because we made proposals nationally.
1: But hang on, Kieran, are you really saying that you can withdraw ambulance service and not put lives at risk?
10: We're not saying we have agreed contingency arrangements, Anton, that we can give a timely response to the highest acuity calls. It's not to alarm the public, and I would, with the greatest respect, suggest that question be asked of the HSE and the Minister for Health, because the ball is firmly in their court. We have made genuine, bona fide proposals on a two-step approach to resolve this, because this has to be resolved.
1: Well, now, Kieran, I have asked that question both of Unite yesterday, and their view was that there was a significant risk in so doing, and the President of the Irish Association of Emergency Medicine, he was of the view that this intrinsically put lives at risk. So are they both wrong?
10: What we're saying, Anton, is we're providing a level of care, a level of response that's available for the NEOC to send a timely response to the highest acuity calls, i.e. the respiratory arrests, the cardiac arrests, the stroke calls. So we are. I have witnessed crews logging on here this morning in Letterkenny. They're prepared to respond, so they are, to those calls.
1: But that is to suggest that people ring ambulances for reasons that aren't acute. Nobody rings an ambulance for fun, I assume.
10: Absolutely not. Absolutely not. But there's different categories of calls. And again, I do, with the greatest respect, say it's with the ball is in the court of the Department of Health, i.e. the Minister for Health, to intervene and resolve this. Our members, I'm looking out the window here in Letterkenny Base, our members want to provide care. Our members have been great advocates for the patients over the years. Why else would we continuously develop, both clinically, in administering drugs and taking on new skills and continuous professional development, if that was it? And this was all during pay cuts, so it was. So nobody can question the bona fide of our members and what they want. And again, we're available for talks. The Minister for Health and the HSE need to intervene.
1: All right. Thank you very much, Ciarán. Ciarán Sheridan, organiser with SIP2's Health Division. If you have a view, as you know, 53106 or 087 1400 106. Now, the government has told us that it needs to keep its powder dry, economically speaking, in respect of rising fuel costs and rising energy costs, because there is a fair chance that things are going to get worse through the second half of this year. At the same time, we see reports of energy companies doing hugely well financially. Well, Sinn Féin is stepping into the breach there, launching new legislation that they say is going to tackle price gouging in the electricity sector. And joining me to discuss it is Pat Daly, who is Sinn Féin TD for Kerry and spokesperson on climate, energy, environment and transport. What at the heart of your legislative proposal, Pat, is going to prevent price gouging?
0: Yeah, well, good morning, Anton. We used to pay some of the lowest energy bills in Europe, but recent reports that have come out from DSRI and Eurostat saying that we're now paying 40% more than the EU average, 480 more than average EU bills, and the third highest increase in costs since since that was in 2025. Actually, if that they don't even factor in the latest price hikes that we saw last week by prepay power. So we feel that the government has not reined in the companies. That it's really,
1: I think you're probably preaching to the choir with a lot of that. So what is it that you want to do?
0: Yeah, so while we need the electricity credits temporarily, that's not going to solve the problem forever. So for a few years now, we've been saying the government needs to reform the market. So we need to hold energy companies to account. We need to give the regulator more power to tackle profiteering, to tackle price gouging, and to very importantly as well, to prioritise energy affordability for ordinary households.
1: How?
0: So we saw recently that the CRU, in one of their reports, they had completed a limited review 3 years ago. So it can that can be done. And even if the energy companies are not price gouging, let them come in and prove it to the CRU. We also want to give more powers to monitor and to sanction any anti-competitive behaviour by energy companies. So again, if they're profiteering or if the CRU suspect that they are profiteering, they should be held to account. We also want energy companies to give data on their pricing strategies. That should be open. And a recent report said that if there is data there, it should be released. And an independent report was actually needed on that. The legislation mandates the energy regulator, to take energy affordability seriously and make it a priority for them, because we see some sectors of the economy are getting very good deals and householders are not.
1: Now, can I just separate those two out? Because the first two are largely about sort of investigative and auditing powers. So the capacity to review current costs and to monitor and investigate profiteering. Have you any evidence of that kind of malpractice currently occurring?
0: Well, for example, with network charges, right, we see that the large energy users are paying way less. Households are, for all the grid upgrades that are required because of the large energy users, will be seeking more and more and have been seeking more, so that, for example, data centres are currently using about one third of the electricity. So, but households are paying double the generation costs and 10 times the network costs of data centres. So while the larger energy users are driving the demand, they're straining the grid. Who's fitting the...
1: Profiteering, Pat?
0: It's the ordinary farmer. No, well, in relation to profiteering, there was a report last year from the International Energy Agency that said that Ireland has the largest gap between what power actually costs and what consumers pay. So that after the war commenced in Ukraine, wholesale prices came down. The energy component, of course, came down too. But in Ireland, as wholesale prices fell in the following years, 2023, 2024, the suppliers kept the prices high. They were slow to come down. We know that anecdotally.
1: Well, that then brings us to the other area that you wish to change, which is the pricing strategies. Now, will the energy suppliers not say, possibly with some objective support, that that kind of thing is intrinsically competition sensitive and a core part of how they run their business, and therefore they can't open those books publicly?
0: Well, Then we should have an independent report as to how they have their pricing strategies. We just feel that it's unfair that the network charges are, you know, the data centers are paying way less. We just feel that they should pay their fair share. And we also have legislation that we're preparing, by the way, which would give the regulator power to regulate any standing charges. Because you heard last summer when some of the energy companies were increasing the prices that they were charging, they were increasing it, blaming network charges, blaming standing charges, but also then. But the increases that they were putting onto people's bills were multiples of what those
1: indeed.
0: Charges
1: now,
0: actually were.
1: Unfortunately, time-wise, that'll have to be a discussion for another day. Pa Daly, thank you. Sinn Féin TD for Kerry, spokesperson on climate, energy, environment and transport. We're joined as well by Muireann Lynch, energy economist at the ESRI. And one of the things that Pa Daly was saying there was about how much our costs have gone up and the disparity in the system between what big energy users pay and what households pay. Is he right in that?
3: Yeah, I mean, there was an awful lot in that. And there was research released by ourselves last month that the deputy mentioned there that our electricity bills are amongst the highest in Europe. And in fact, Eurostat said recently that they're the highest in Europe. When it comes to kind of the discrepancy between residential and industrial consumers, there's kind of the two different components to it. As the deputy was saying, we've got the fixed cost or the tariff cost, and then you've got kind of what do you actually pay for each unit of energy. And the key point is electricity is what we call a network industry. And how do you pay for a network industry? Well, you can pay 100% fixed. So that would be kind of what we do with our mobile phones. Most people, you know, we're not paying per text message anymore. We just pay a monthly fee and you use your phone as much as you like. You can pay 100% variable, so this will be kind of like the train. Nobody buys a membership of Irish Rail and then buys a ticket on top of that. Instead, you just pay for your ticket and that's it. Or you can do a bit of both, where you have a fixed cost and a variable cost. So this is the standing charge on your bill, and then there's also how much for each unit of energy. So to answer the question of, is there a discrepancy between industrial and residential consumers? Yes, but it's because we need to take account of fixed and variable costs in different ways. The main thing is you want to make sure that whoever is using electricity and using network pays for it. So what we mean by that is we want our bills to be what we call cost reflective. So if you're causing the need for extra investment, then you should be paying for it. And at the moment, there's a lot of research by colleagues in the Institute to suggest that our network tariffs are not cost reflective. So that's something we could improve on.
1: And lastly, Muireann, the key premise of Sinn Féin's motion is that we have risen to be among the most expensive for energy in the EU. Is that correct?
3: Yes, on electricity, we are very, very high. When it comes to other types of energy, we're not so bad. Things like petrol, diesel, we're more like middle of the road. But on electricity, we're very high. Electricity markets in general are notoriously anti-competitive. They're very hard to regulate. So we're not alone in that. However, we have to make sure that we're regulating them efficiently. We have to make sure that energy companies aren't seeing excess profiteering. And more data is always very, very helpful in that regard.
1: Muireann, thank you so much. Muireann Lynch, energy economist with the ESRI. Coming up on News Talk Breakfast.
11: This hurts not just because Labour has done badly, but because if we don't get this right, our country will go down a very dark path.
1: Keir Starmer looks to be on the cusp of defenestration. We'll discuss before 9.
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1: Cameron Hill from Off the Ball is with us. Cameron, when you were last here, we were discussing Spurs clinging on by their teeth. Who was the hero for Tottenham in the Premier League clash with Leeds last night?
2: Well, it was Matisse Tell until it wasn't, Anton. So he put Spurs ahead 5 minutes into the second half with a stunning strike at the edge of the box. 1-0, the latest score there. And then just an inexplicable bicycle kick clearance in the box. You do not need to do this. And this is why, because VAR then takes a look at that incident. Ethan Ampadu goes in to head the ball for Leeds. So there's contact, and there's a photo online of Leeds putting up just how much contact had been made. There was a red mark to prove that he'd actually been hit by the boot of Tell. They get a penalty, which Dominic Calvert-Lewin scores to make it 1-1. And then, do you remember Antonin Kinski, the goalkeeper in that Champions League game against Atletico Madrid, where he concedes 3 and then is subbed off after 17 minutes? He had a great game last night. He nearly saved the Calvert-Lewin penalty. It was just far too powerful from Calvert-Lewin for anyone to stop, but makes a fantastic save in stoppage time on Sean Longstaff as he bared down on goal for Leeds. So 1-1 is how it finished. They're 2 points clear of West Ham in the relegation dogfight. And Spurs go to Chelsea on Tuesday. West Ham go to Newcastle before final round games against Everton and Leeds respectively for the two teams. So that relegation dogfight, fascinating.
1: Now let's turn to the rugby. The Women's Six Nations, of course, the final round game at the Aviva. What are the latest figures for attendance looking like?
2: Well, 28,000 tickets have been sold so far for Sunday's clash with Scotland. So it's on course to shatter the attendance record for a standalone Irish women's rugby game. That was set last month at Dexcom Stadium in Galway, where just over 9,200 people packed into the Galway venue. It's not the first time that Ireland women teams have played at the Aviva Stadium. Their only under run out came in the 2014 Six Nations against Italy. That was when the men's and women's games were played on the same day. And it was the follow-up to the men's game, which was Brian O'Driscoll's last game for Ireland ever. So a little bit after the Lord Mayor's show, you'd have to say. Fiona Hayes on Monday Night Rugby on Off the Ball last night gave a great account of the occasion. And current Ireland centre Eve Higgins

0: grow support, and you know, that's at the end of the day, that's what we want to do. 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
1: If you want to hear any more on the history of the Irish women's rugby team, I have a Let Me Explain podcast available in the feed right now explaining it. So definitely worth digging out later.
2: Now, Eamon Torsney is standing by with the news. Before that, just give us a quick update on what's going down in the minor football championships this evening.
1: Well, there's a pair of semi-finals to look forward to in Leinster. Parnell Park hosts the meeting of Dublin and Meath, while Louth welcome Kildare to RD. Both of those games throw in at 7:30 on Ton.
2: And where can people find the podcast?
1: In Let Me Explain on the feed with Sean Defoe. I've stepped in while he was away from the controls last week.
2: Cameron, thank you very much. Eamon, over to you.
3: Thanks, Anton. A 24-hour strike by ambulance workers is underway. Conor Deasy, president of the Irish Association of Emergency Medicine, told Newstalk Breakfast the strike is playing Russian roulette with patients' lives. The British Prime Minister is an hour or so away from talks with his top team that could decide his future in the job. Keir Starmer has his weekly cabinet meeting with ministers split on his future. And children see an average of 4 bad driving habits from each of their parents before they take to the road themselves. Changing music or eating while driving and speeding are the most common bad habits, according to a UK survey. 1 in 10 parents confess to regularly displaying 10 or more bad driving behaviours, including glancing at their mobile, tailgating and failing to indicate. Out on the roads now, with thanks to the Dublin Airport app in Dublin, Stillorgan Road northbound onto Donnybrook Road is backed up between Nutley Lane and Marlborough Road Junction. In Cork, the North Ring Road eastbound is backed up between Liffey Park and Mayfield Garda Station with reports of an incident there. And in Galway, the N6 inbound has a 1 kilometre long delay approaching Coola roundabout. Now, looking to the weather with thanks to Blackrock Health, mostly cloudy this morning with sunny spells developing later. Highest temperatures 11 to 17 degrees. That's it for now. More at 9.
2: Eamon, thank you very much. Eamon Torsney there with the 8:30 news. It's 8:31. Text to say, I'm a paramedic. I'm sad to tell you many 999 calls are unfortunately not for what would generally be regarded as emergencies. We were speaking earlier on about the strike action currently underway in the ambulance service. And by the way, if you missed that, newstalk.com or the Go Loud app, you can listen back to Conor Deasy, who's president of the Irish Association of Emergency Medicine, with his assessment of the level of risk that this creates for patients, and Ciarán Sheridan, who's organiser of SIP2's health division, who spoke with us from the picket line in Letterkenny, who indicated that he saw the risk as being largely ameliorated by the steps that the ambulance service had taken, put in place, but also that if there is any, it's squarely at the door of the HSE. If you want to listen back, as I say, newstalk.com, or you can get the Go Loud app. Now, Pat Crotty is with us. He's chief executive of the Vintners Federation of Ireland, because they say that rural pubs are going to be a thing of the past unless the government steps in and gives supports in respect of a new tax credit scheme. Pat, how much of this is unfair government taxation, and how much of it is a big shift in things like people deciding to buy in supermarkets and off-trade and drink at home, and people not drink driving in a way that they once did, which makes it difficult to get to rural pubs?
4: Two questions there, Anton, and good morning. The second one first is that since time immemorial, the trading conditions have changed, and the pub, as one of the oldest institutions, has changed with them and survived and plied its trade and looked after its customers and its staff all through the ages. What's happened over the last several years is that government has actually broken the model. Government has changed the cost base in such a way that has made it impossible in the current situation to continue to work and work successfully. It has only been exacerbated this year by all the other costs that everyone is aware of, to do with energy, to do with all the other things where inflation is having an effect again. But our problem was there last year and was there before that. And I would suggest that the change in VAT that government has done for the people who sell food was an indication that at last they accepted that they were part of the problem. Well, they need to accept they're part of the problem here too. It's the same problem. It's the same costs that were visited on traditional Irish pubs, but there's no relief for them.
2: Now, if that's the case, Pat, surely we would be seeing a consistent impact of those prices. But in urban centres, we're seeing much less in the way of pub closures and a higher amount of pubs per capita than in rural areas. So why is it hitting rural pubs so much?
4: Well, a number of factors, Anton. In urban areas, you have obviously population.

0: is the first thing. You have population with money, so in other words, you can get a better price. When you get to the small towns where ordinary punters live in retail Ireland, not in high-tech Ireland, and where people have very ordinary jobs and very ordinary incomes, you need to be selling your product for very ordinary prices too. And that's where you get disparities between a fiver for a pint in most rural pubs to 7 or 8 or 9 in large urbans, particularly in Dublin. And a rural pub couldn't, if they charged even a halfway there to those kind of prices, they just wouldn't have a customer anyway, because you're pricing yourself out of the market that's available to you.
1: So give us then the distilled down version of what it is you want the government to do.
0: Yeah, well, we asked last year if government would look at the excise situation, and we were looking at this in a targeted way to not have a VAT situation where it's a relief for everyone, even people who don't need it. This is purely on draft beer, which means it's only for the pub, and the tax credit model is one that government already uses for other industries, for film and TV and reality TV. You can get tax credits, and a tax credit per keg purchased would pass muster with Europe as well as with current Irish financial law, and would give the necessary relief for small publicans so that they could actually plan to try and stay in the business.
1: Pat, thank you. Pat Crotty, Chief Executive of the Vintners Federation of Ireland.
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3: With Cantor Fitzgerald Ireland. Clear, trusted wealth planning for people across Ireland. Cantor Fitzgerald Ireland is regulated by the Central Bank of Ireland.
1: Well, Joe, with the likelihood that the ECB is going to hike rates, homeowners are going to have to start thinking about their mortgages.
4: Indeed, most experts believe that the ECB will probably raise interest rates next month and at least one more time later this year, as inflation in the Eurozone remains above the 2% target thanks to the surge in fuel prices caused by the American war against Iran. What that matters to the 40,000 or so homeowners who will come off their fixed rate period this year. So what should they and the rest of us do in anticipation of higher borrowing cost? Martina Hennessy is the chief executive of the price comparison website, doddle.ie. Good morning, Martina.
5: Morning, Joe.
4: So if you have a mortgage, what do you recommend?
5: I think right now, against the backdrop, as you say, of the potential ECB rate increases, mortgage holders are increasingly focusing on protecting themselves against future rate shocks. And really, the geopolitical environment, rate increases, they're all outside of our control. But in times of uncertainty, fixed rates offer security over repayments because you're paying a set amount each month. So what I would encourage everybody to do, I suppose, is if you're rolling off a fixed rate this year, the start of next year, is just to understand what rate you're on and potentially look at whether you need to look at your exposure. For most people, their mortgage is their largest financial commitment. And indeed, over the last 3 years, you know, the mortgage value that we're borrowing to purchase a home has increased by 80,000. So it increases our sensitivity to upward rate movement. So it's certainly not a time to sit back and wait to see what happens. I think we all need to be really conscious of what our rates are and what rates are in the market and what might be coming downstream.
4: And that means shopping around, obviously. And obviously, that's where your website comes in. But if you're locked into a fixed rate, i.e. for 2 or 3 or more years, is it not expensive to move out?
5: Well, it depends on when you locked in. So really, from the bank's point of view, there could be a break penalty if you exit early from a fixed rate, if they've an incremental cost for you to do so. But if you were looking at where rate movements have been, so the bank will always look at their cost of funds when you locked in versus now when you're breaking out. And so while break penalties can apply, current market conditions mean that they may be lower than many borrowers expect, and in some cases may not apply at all. So the way to find out that is to literally to ask your bank. And I think, you know, increasingly, we're seeing clients coming to us earlier to seek advice, but normally it would just be 3 months before they roll out of a fixed period or at the time they roll out. So if you're coming to a fixed rate expiry at the end of this year, start of next, and we're looking at everybody being, you know, worried about the potential for rate increases, there's certainly a greater sense of urgency and a trend in more cost-conscious switching. So where last year, majority of our switchers were solely focused on, you know, releasing equity for home improvements, certainly the case this year is the trend is certainly towards, you know, more cost-conscious switching, seeking a lower rate, locking in certainty at a time when, you know, household budgets are already under immense strain.
4: Okay, and what's the current average interest rate you can get for a typical mortgage?
5: So the average interest for new mortgage drawdowns in Ireland is 3.51%, but rates range from 3% right up to over 6.15%, actually 6.15% for existing mortgage holders. So that shows the huge disparity across rates on the market and how important it is to do your research or seek market-based advice. And, you know, don't just opt for the first rate you're offered. But at the 3.51%, it's that's the average new mortgage drawdown rate in Ireland.
4: And that'll be over 4 if interest rates go up twice in this year. Thanks so much, Martina. Martina Hennessy there, the boss of the price comparison site, Duddle.ie. Before I go, the Indian PM, Narendra Modi, has asked his citizens to work from home, limit gold purchases, and stop travelling abroad to conserve foreign exchange as a result of the fuel crisis.
1: Joe, thank you very much. Our business editor there, Joe Lynham. Darren Jones, the chief secretary to the Prime Minister, has been quoted as saying he's listening to colleagues, he's talking to colleagues. I can't say what decision he may or may not take. I'm not going to get ahead of the Prime Minister's decision. Doesn't look rosy for Keir Starmer. We'll be discussing that with his Director of Strategic Communications, former Director of Strategic Communications, James Lyons, after we get an update on what Claire Byrne is coming up.
6: Good morning. We'll be covering that as well, because the Cabinet meeting is starting about 9:30. I think your man you just quoted there said he was sad as well. That's never a good sign, is it?
1: There is the whiff of death about that career.
6: And as well as that, Joe was telling us about the Indian Prime Minister there telling people to conserve fuel. He could look to Texas. We're going to find out today how there is a surplus of oil in the United States for the first time in years. They're energy independent. An extraordinary story from Ed Conway, Sky News. He went there and had a look at all of these fracking drills that they've put in place. There's more of them now, multiples of them, more than McDonald's and Starbucks in the United States, taking oil out of the ground. So much gas is coming up that they cannot put the pipes down quick enough to get it out. It's an extraordinary revolution that's happening there. Also, Adair getting a temporary train station and a bypass in record time.
1: Oh, I bet Donegal's angry.
6: Isn't it amazing how these things can happen at pace when the pressure is on? And for example, you have the Navan to Dublin railway line, 30 years in the planning. So we're talking about that. We'll be having a debate about that. And the people who go to the park run in those special shoes that cost €500, you know, the carbon ones that your man broke the two-hour marathon in. Yeah. Why would you go to a park run in those things?
1: Like, well, this is like the lads on the carbon bikes. You know, €7,000 for a bike.
6: Why?
1: Yeah, you're not in the year to tell you.
6: But they're not
1: grand.
6: Are they harming anybody, though?
1: This is the thing.
6: Yeah.
1: Live and let live and
6: we
1: so
6: will
1: forth.
6: Discuss.
1: Claire, look forward to it. Claire Byrne will be with you in just over 15 minutes. Before that, the career of Keir Starmer seems to be on life support. James Lyons, former Director of Strategic Communications for Keir Starmer, is with us. As mood music goes, James, it's pretty bleak.
7: Good morning. Yes, I heard you talking there about Darren Jones this morning, expressing sympathy for the Prime Minister, and it's never clear to me which is worse, sympathy or ridicule.
1: Is it survivable? Because that old cliche about momentum in politics does tend to hold true. And when you've got, 74 MPs saying it's time to take a long walk off a short pier, it's hard to recover.
7: I think it's pretty inevitable now that either the Prime Minister decides to go with some control over the manner and timing of his departure, or that he has that decision made for him. I was in Westminster yesterday morning and I bumped into Jacob Rees-Mogg, Conservative Minister under Boris Johnson. And a few metres away from us, Peter Carl, the business secretary, was out doing the morning round. And Jacob said to me, you know, my heart goes out to him. He's doing a great job, but he's having to do exactly what I did for Boris.
1: How did somebody so ostensibly qualified and bright end up going so wrong as PM?
7: Look, I think whoever had become Prime Minister would have been dealt an incredibly difficult hand. When the last Labour government came in, public services were on their knees, but the public finances were recovering. When the coalition came in 2010, public services had been revived under the Labour government, but the public finances after the credit crunch were not in a great state. And what this Labour government was confronted with was terrible public finances and terrible public services, and they've been slowly trying to right that. And I also think there's just a tremendous amount of anger amongst the electorate. They have seen living standards stagnate or decline ever since the 2008 credit crunch. So it is incredibly difficult, but you know, I think there wasn't enough work done in opposition, to be honest. I mean, it is obvious, but the Labour Party came into government without an actual plan for government. I joined after a difficult first few months for them, and one of the first things that I was charged with doing was pulling together what became known as the Plan for Change, which was, you know, a plan for what the government would deliver in its first term in office. So, you know, that is clearly work that should have been done in opposition.
1: James, thank you very much for that analysis. James Lyons, former Director of Strategic Communications for Keir Starmer. Coming up after the break, you will remember the man reported at the time to be a taxi driver, though he wasn't. The gentleman who ended up thrust onto TV when he had actually gone for a job interview. Well, he and the man who thrust him onto the TV have jointly written a book called The Wrong Guys. We're going to hear about that after this break.
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2: 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This is News Talk.
1: Yeah, text to say, Anton, what exactly did Starmer do wrong? What's the scandal? I read the papers every day and I don't understand what big issue he messed up. Is it just everybody repeating the same narrative? Yeah, I was listening to Shane Coleman, of course, who in former life was one of our top political journalists yesterday on The Hard Shoulder, trying to get to the bottom of the same question. What is the smoking gun that has ended his career? Anyway, you will remember, it is 20 years now since an attempted job interview went sideways in one of the more entertaining ways. A gentleman showing up to be interviewed for a job in the BBC found himself stuck on the telly.
12: Well, Guy Cuny is the editor of the technology website News Wireless. Hello, good morning to you.
16: Good morning.
12: Were you surprised by this verdict today?
16: I'm very surprised to see this verdict to come on me, because I was not expecting that. When I came, they told me something else, and I'm coming. You got an interview there, so it's a big surprise anyway.
12: A big surprise.
16: Exactly.
12: Yes, yeah.
1: So that was meant to be Guy Cuny. It was actually Guy Goma who was in there for a job interview. And we'll hear in a second the impact that interview had on him. Beforehand, the man who grabbed him from reception and stuck him on the telly was Elliot Gotkin. And Elliot and Guy have just written the book, The Wrong Guy. Elliot, the bit that I didn't realise in this was the extraordinary impact it had on your career.
17: Absolutely. I mean, look, at the time, I mean, I thought my world was over, because after this cock-up, which the subtitle of the book being the inside story of TV's greatest cock-up, and I think most people would agree that it was that great of a cock-up to warrant that accolade. After that happened, you know, I was producing the business news on the news channel, or the News 24 on the BBC, and I was also doing some reporting shifts. And after that incident, I was basically banned from going on air. Indeed, I was asked to cover a reporter who was off sick. I came in into the morning after a bank holiday Monday, a couple of weeks after the event. And I hadn't even sat down before my manager took me aside and told me that he couldn't let me on air because higher ups, he said, wanted to put a letter on my file, and that he would have to see how the mood music was before allowing me back on air. And for someone who aspires and you know, had great ambitions to, you know, make his mark as a broadcaster, as a correspondent, respondent, this, you know, felt like the death knell for my career at the BBC. And so, you know, for me, it just felt that, you know, I had to look elsewhere. And so a few months later, November of 2006, I left the BBC and I joined Bloomberg Television early in 2007.
1: I would have thought that anybody who had spent, the higher ups, if they spent any long time in high turnaround broadcast journalism, their reaction would be, there but for the grace of God go I, and let's try to put some arms around this guy. But whatever about the impact on you, Guy Goma, what about the impact from your perspective? Because you, I hadn't realized this bit either. Apart from being forced onto the television, you still ended up having to do the job interview straight after. Did you get the job?
16: No, I didn't get that job. I don't know why. I don't know why, because it made me sad and it break my heart, to be honest with you, because I was expecting that job as everything I was doing, and it was matching with what I belong.
1: Now, you're 20 years on from the actual incident. Do you still get recognized? And if so, what do people say?
16: That question is coming every time people meet me on the street, or when they meet me somewhere, they say, Guy, did you get a job? I always say to them, no. It was not my decision to get that job. And every time people are recognize me on the street, yeah, everywhere I'm going. Now, it become like a hobby for me, wearing a hat over hoodie to try to maybe to mask my face.
1: And did you manage to make a few quid even if you didn't get the job? Because I'm sure you got public appearances and panel shows and stuff out of it.
16: After that, I managed to get a job with people with learning disability, which one until now I'm working with. So, and also doing some appearances to different channels or wherever they need me.
1: And what about you then, Elliot? You talked about shifting from the BBC to Bloomberg. Where are you now?
17: So for the past few years, I've been freelancing for CNN as a correspondent. Actually, a couple of years ago, I was part of the team that won an Emmy at CNN for breaking news coverage of the Hamas terrorist attacks in Israel. So I've got that nice statuette with me. And so certainly, at the time, it felt like, my world was kind of, closing in on me. But now with the benefit of hindsight, 20 years on, I can't have any complaints. So I do that in terms of freelance reporting. I MC events and, moderate panels and the like. And one interesting thing that I haven't discussed with any of the other multiple interviews that we have done since the launch of the book just last week is that I also do media training. And one thing I always have pretty much at the start of my media training sessions, this is with, bosses of big companies or founders of startups or whoever needs it, is I often play them the Guy Gomer clip to show them that no matter how ill-prepared they think they are or how little they think they know about the subject or how nervous they think they are going to be when they stand up before the audience or have a camera thrust in their face, they will never be as ill-prepared or as unexpectedly interviewed or be speaking in a second language as Guy Gomer. And so if Guy can put it off, then, they really should have nothing to worry about. But of course, up until now, I've never said that was actually me. But now I guess I'm going to have to come clean.
1: It is a very entertaining yarn. The book is The Wrong Guy. It is by Elliot Gotkin and, of course, featuring Guy Gomer. Guys, thank you both very much. That's it for us this morning. We'll be back tomorrow morning at 7. Stand by for Claire. Bye-bye.
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7: Coming up on the show today, ambulance staff are striking. What will the impact be? A pivotal morning for Keir Starmer. We'll keep you up to date with the goings-on at Downing Street. And do you really need to be wearing super shoes on the park run? But first, here's Eamon Torsney with the news.
6: Across Ireland, this is the home of conversation that counts. 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
18: It's 9 o'clock. Good morning. A 24-hour strike by ambulance workers is underway. A long-running dispute between the National Ambulance Service and unions has led to around 2,000 workers walking off the job today. The HSE is warning of potentially long delays to non-life-threatening call-outs. President of the Irish Association of Emergency Medicine, Conor Deasy, told News Talk the strike is playing Russian roulette with patient lives.
25: Look, we need these... This dispute to be resolved very quickly. It should never have gotten to this point. It's dangerous for patients.
18: Government departments will be subject to much stricter spending controls under a memo being brought to Cabinet this morning. Public Expenditure Minister Jack Chambers will outline to colleagues why it's essential they manage their money. The British Prime Minister is meeting his top team in the next hour for a Cabinet meeting crucial to his future. Some of his ministers want him to quit, but others are reportedly preparing to tell Keir Starmer to lay out a plan for leaving. And the government here is being called on to provide permanent school library funding in the budget. Children's Book Ireland wants to see an allocation of €68 million for both primary and secondary schools. CEO of the organisation, Elena Ryan, told News Talk the last one-off investment in school libraries was in 2022.
26: There had been a permanent school library fund up until the 2008 budget, and then in that austerity budget, it was cut 100% overnight.
18: That's it for now. More at 10.
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18: Well, mostly cloudy this morning, however sunny spells will develop later. Highest temperatures 11 to 17 degrees. And now you're up to date on News Talk.
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7: Good morning. You're very welcome to the programme. You're listening to the Claire Byrne Show on News Talk. Coming up on today's show, it could be D-Day for Keir Starmer.
31: It's time to be real. He's going, no doubt about it. Right. So we need a new leader for the Labour Party, and our country, most importantly, needs a new leader.
7: Is Adair getting special treatment ahead of the Ryder Cup?
32: We have been developing the Foynes freight line. That's going to be complete by the end of this year. And that obviously affords the opportunity for this major event. We're going to have thousands of people moving at the one time to offer passenger service as well.
7: And is it okay for siblings to fight?
33: What are you doing with my sweater? Oh my God, it's ruined!
34: It was an accident!
33: I knew this would happen, you idiot!
34: Hey, let's try to get along.
33: I wish you was never even born!
34: They were trying to make one with a brain!
7: Plus, at what point will we know if hantavirus has spread or not? And we'll have all the tips and tricks for how to get the most out of your freezer. Orla Drumgool will be helping us out a little bit later on in the programme. The WhatsApp number, if you'd like to get in touch with us this morning, 087 1400 106 or email clareburn@newstalk.com. We begin with the National Ambulance Service engaging in a strike today in this dispute over pay. The HSE is warning of significant disruption to ambulance services. Pickets are at ambulance bases around the country as part of the action, which started at 8 o'clock this morning. It'll last for 24 hours. Well, I'm joined now by Dr. Brendan O'Shea, who's Assistant Professor in Medicine at Trinity College Dublin. Good morning to you, Brendan. Good morning, Brendan. Can you hear me?
1: Good morning.
7: Good morning. Hello. Good to have you with us, Brendan. From your point of view, are there immediate patient safety risks when something like this happens?
1: We have to consider that there would be. This is an essential service and is catering to time-sensitive medical conditions that evolve in the community. So in theory, there absolutely is a concern. I'm looking at this as from the perspective of a general practitioner. There are large numbers of vulnerable people, particularly older, complex people, and this is a cause of significant concern for them, as well as a real and material risk. Also looking at it from the perspective of a GP, out of ours cooperative. I'm the medical director at KDOC. To date, we haven't noticed any impact, but today, again, there's an uncertainty with respect to what's going to happen later on during the day.
7: And also, I mean, there may not be an official, we might see officially that there is an impact here, but it is likely, isn't it, to impact people's behaviour when they know that there is a strike on and they're considering whether they will seek medical help or not.
1: The majority of people are very effective at understanding whether they're seriously ill or sick or not. There's a smaller minority of people who are vulnerable, people with significant mental health issues, and again, complex frail elderly, especially living alone. And for them, it is more difficult. Increasingly, numbers of people in the community have blood pressure cuffs. They have pulse oximetry at home. They've got better self-knowledge regarding managing their medical conditions. And all of this adds certainty. But we are not in a really great situation with this today. It's really unfortunate that this has been allowed to develop. I have no doubt, based on my understanding of the IOR process within the HSE, that this has been simmering probably for years. So it is really, really quite frustrating and a cause of concern that people are on pickets and that the strike action going on is most unfortunate.
7: Well, from what we see this morning, it seems it's been going on since 2020 when it was first before the Workplace Relations Commission. And all of us, I think, would have imagined that it would have been solved and sorted before it got to this point.
1: Well, the taxpayer pays an awful lot of money to run the HSE. You can look at some big ticket items. We have 28 acute hospitals. The majority of them still run their administration on paper. It's 2026, for God's sake. We look at the leak and the hemorrhage of young qualified medics who will not work in a system that they find to be impossible in terms of training, in terms of the basic, HR issues and HR skills. And what's happening today is essentially a failure at a HR level.
7: Well, just on that broader point, we were speaking last week about this proposal, which is doing the rounds in government, that students who finish their medical degrees would be compelled to stay here. They would be told that they will get a break on their student loans, or they'd get a bursary in order to have them stay working in Ireland after they qualify. Would you support something like that?
1: Well, that's a very different big can of worms from this morning's headline in relation to the ambulance service. But that, to me, sounds like a knee-jerk politician response. And again, if you compare the manner in which junior hospital doctors are treated in Australia, for example, in North America, even in the UK, there's a huge difference. It's extremely difficult as a young hospital doctor to plan a professional life and a personal life in this country as you work through your late 20s and early 30s, working ridiculously long hours on training programs which have them traveling all over the country. at every 6 month intervals, grappling with a housing crisis and a HR function, which when you drill into the detail, these young people typically can't plan their holidays, for example. They can't obtain their study leave with certainty. Many of them are on backwater jobs that are leading to no career progression. So I think our the politicians deciding that they will compel them to work indentured is only going to hasten and worsen situation that's already arguably, well, it's important to keep the tone of this interview polite.
7: Well, listen, I've distracted us both now from the issue at hand, but I was interested to get your view on that topic. Coming back to what's happening with the ambulance service, I mean, we see that if this isn't sorted out, there'll be a 48-hour stoppage on the 19th of May, 72-hour stoppage on the 26th of May. If this doesn't have an impact today, it certainly will as the month goes on.
1: Well, we're bracing ourselves. We're depending on the good sense and the kindness of the public. And again, for anybody out there listening who particularly knows an individual who has significant mental health issues or a complex frail elderly person, just be aware and be available to them, okay, and to help out. Let's just be practical about it. This is going to get sorted out sooner or later. I hope the HSE have the ability to get it sorted out sooner.
7: Mm-hmm. And just in terms of how GPs manage this now, I mean, there are implications, I would imagine, for what you do when you feel somebody needs the help of an ambulance to get them to a hospital.
1: Well, in Ireland, we still have reasonably good continuity of care at the practice level. In most practices, we know our patients well, and it's easier for us to make a quick, rapid determination whether there's a serious acute issue going on or not. The extent to which this continuity of care is generally available, it's not available in every practice, but in most practices, that's still the case. And we will be relying on that and on the good sense and the goodwill of people to make good decisions. It's one of the core skills of general practice to differentiate between minor and major illness, between minor illnesses and emergencies. And we'll certainly be put to the pin of our collar in during the next 24 hours. And hopefully this will get sorted.
7: Bernard, does this point to additional or wider pressures across the emergency care system here in Ireland?
1: I think we understand that the population is growing. We understand that the growth in population is almost certainly outpacing the services that are available. And this is very evident both in GP cooperatives and in emergency departments. In GP cooperatives and emergency departments, these are services that are established for the treatment of acute, urgent issues. But people, an increasing proportion of people, are having to use emergency departments and GP cooperatives as surrogate GP services. Mm-hmm. They are not surrogate GP services. There is no continuity of care worth talking about in either GP cooperatives or casualty departments. Every time you go in, you're seen by a different physician. So this is what we're seeing at a population level. So answering your important question, yes, there is a mismatch between capacity and the actual healthcare needs of a growing population.
7: Yeah.
1: Well,
7: I have a paramedic in touch with us here who says, I'm sad to tell you, many 999 calls are not what would generally be regarded as emergencies. People call because they can't get a GP appointment on the day that they want. People call with alcohol, substance addiction issues. People call out of loneliness and a need for social care.
1: I rest my case, and I mean, we're both reading from the same page here. At the Irish College of General Practitioners has engaged with the HSE, and we have significantly increased the intake of trainees into the National GP Training Programme, but the population is literally exploding in demographic terms. Mm-hmm. And people coming into the country often have very significant health needs. They have difficulties in engaging at the primary care level, and the spillover goes into the acute care sector, including GP cooperatives and emergency departments.
7: Thank you very much for joining us. That is Brendan O'Shea, Assistant Professor in Public Health and Primary Care at Trinity College, and also a GP, as he says himself. Now, we move to what's happening right now in London, because Keir Starmer is gearing up to face his cabinet soon in this hour, fighting to stay on as Prime Minister. At least 74 Labour MPs have now urged him to resign immediately or draw up a timetable to do so. Pressure has been building on Keir Starmer after Labour's disastrous performance in last week's local elections. He has said he won't walk away, but will that change in the coming minutes and hours? Well, I'm joined on the line by Ian Dale, LBC presenter, and also Mark Paul, London correspondent with the Irish Times. Ian Dale is with us, watching and waiting, no doubt. Ian, this is a crucial hour, isn't it?
2: Well, it is. I've been watching all of the different cabinet ministers walk into number 10 Downing Street, all being shouted at by the waiting media. Is he going to resign? And the truth is, none of us know. I think it is possible, it's even likely. We've had the Chief Secretary to the Prime Minister, Darren Jones, a key ally of his, doing the morning media round, and he's had a very hangdog expression. He wasn't sort of taking the fight to the media. He was very reflective, and it seems to me all the mood music is that Keir Starmer is going to set out a timetable for his departure. He's not going to go, if he does resign, he's not going to go immediately, because there isn't a ready successor. So I suspect he will stay in office for several months while the Labour Party has a leadership election.
7: And how will that look? That's going to be very messy, isn't it?
2: Well, if you look at various changes of Prime Minister over the past 10 years, on one occasion there was a coronation where there wasn't a leadership election. The Conservative Party just decided that they wouldn't have one. And Rishi Sunak emerged as that as a successor to Liz Truss. I don't think that's going to happen here. The Labour Party normally take about 3 months to run a leadership election, which in government terms is a huge amount of time. Mm-hmm. And the problem they've got is that the financial markets are already in a state of flux. And our borrowing levels, the bond yields, are higher at the moment than they were when Liz Truss's mini-budget happened. Now, if they get the impression that there's going to be political instability over the next few months, which inevitably there will be, those bond markets are going to go crackers, which means that the cost of government borrowing goes up. It means that the cost of borrowing for individuals with mortgages, that goes up. Inflation goes up. And any growth agenda is out of the window. So this is a very, very difficult time.
7: The bond markets, though, are they reacting to the possibility that Labour may install a more left-leaning leader, Ian? Is that at play here too?
2: Yes, I think that is partly what's going on. And it is very possible that Labour do that. I mean, Labour is, in theory, a left-of-centre party, and two of the main candidates for the succession, Angela Rayner and Andy Burnham, although he's not an MP at the moment, so that's another fly in the ointment. If either of them took over, I think most people expect a more left-wing economic policy. Mm-hmm. Ed Miliband, who led the Labour Party for 5 years between 2010 and 2015, he is seen as the kingmaker, and he wants to be Chancellor of the Exchequer. Well, he will be a much more left-wing Chancellor of the Exchequer than Rachel Reeves has been.
7: Ian, stay with us. I want to bring in Mark Paul at this point. Mark, do you think that Keir Starmer's chances of staying on after this cabinet meeting are as dismal as Ian predicts?
3: I think it's very, very difficult for a cabinet, for a prime minister to stay on, and not just with the amount of MPs who have called for him to go. I mean, that number alone, he could probably survive. But it's the fact that in his cabinet. I mean, I was there yesterday at his great big reset speech in Waterloo in the Coyne Street Neighbourhood Centre, which was the speech that was billed as his fight back, the speech where he was going to convince all of these wavering MPs that he really was the man to lead Labour ahead. But I think within about 5 or 10 minutes of it starting, everybody in the room knew that this was going to fall flat, and fall flat is what happened indeed. And it was, you know, the calls for him to go among certain MPs had already started before that speech. Most of those early MPs were supporters and backers of Andy Burnham, and that was a kind of a coordinated wave, and they used coordinated language. Most of them said something like they wanted an orderly transition to a new leader. That is code for don't have a leadership contest too soon, because we want our man Andy Burnham to be in it. After the speech and later into yesterday afternoon, acolytes and his outriders come into view.
7: Mm-hmm. Just interested listening to Ian outline the runners and riders there, Andy Burnham, Angela Rayner, Ed Miliband, who is the kingmaker. What about Wes Streeting, though, Mark? How are people rating him and his chances of being the next leader of the Labour Party?
3: Depends on how quickly a leadership contest is held. Wes Streeting has been prepared for this for months and months and months. His allies, he's had a plan in place for months. For months, he's been fending off accusations from Number 10 that he was plotting. But he was ready for this moment. Wes Streeting, huge support amongst the Labourship membership in the way that in the Labour Party membership, in the way that Andy Burnham would have or Angela Rayner would have. Wes Streeting could also be sure that if he goes for it, if he tries to force an early leadership contest and force a swift timetable, that somebody from the soft left of the party will challenge him if Burnham is not there to do so. But I think Angela Rayner at the moment, for the moment, she has moved into the Burnham camp, and that is clear. I mean, she's made several calls for Burnham to be allowed to run in a by-election to come back. But, you know, if the contest is held before Burnham is eligible to take part, well then, you wouldn't rule Angela Rayner for standing out, or somebody else from the soft left. I wouldn't even rule out Ed Miliband, even though he keeps saying that he doesn't want it. But somebody from the soft left of the party will challenge Streeting, I think, if he goes without Andy Burnham in the race.
7: Ian, what do you think about that theory?
2: I think it all depends on the timing. That Andy Burnham has a real problem now, because even if today a Manchester MP or an MP in the Northwest decided to resign their seat to allow him to then stand, that would be the mother of all by-election campaigns, because Reform UK are on the march in the Northwest, and they would do everything they could to beat Andy Burnham, and they might well succeed. But a by-election wouldn't be held until, say, the middle of June. So by that time, nominations could have closed, and Andy Burnham's campaign could have been scuppered right from the beginning. Now, I suspect they will find a way around this, but this is not certain. I'm not an expert on the Labour Party rule book, and rules can be bent, and the Labour Party have shown that they've done that in the past. So who knows? Wes Streeting's best chance is if there is a very quick leadership contest. I think a lot of Labour people will hope for some sort of coronation. That's not going to happen. Wes Streeting is seen as a Blairite on the right of the Labour Party, and there'll be a lot of enemies that will try and stop him. Angela Rayner has a huge problem in that her tax affairs still haven't been sorted out. So I can't see how she can run until HMRC, His Majesty's Revenue and Customs, until they have cleared her tax affairs and she's repaid what she owes. Because, I mean, if she did run and win without that having done, and then they do come down on a like a ton of bricks, well then she would have to go as well, and we're in this sort of doom loop of leadership crises yet again in this country.
7: All right, and they're still arriving there as we speak, and I see in the last few minutes there has been a resignation of a government undersecretary, Miatta Fanbulla, which is the latest news to emerge from Downing Street. We'll keep a close eye on that, but for now, Ian Dale from LBC and Mark Paul from the Irish Times, thank you both for being with us.
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7: Right, you don't fight, do you, with anyone quite like how you fight with your siblings. It can go from 0 to 100 in an instant and back down then as quickly again. So what is it that makes these relationships so tricky and how do we navigate it? Well, psychotherapist Michelle Flynn is with me here in the studio now. Hello, Michelle.
20: Morning, Claire.
7: Do you agree with that, that we don't fight with anybody else like we do with our siblings?
20: Yeah, definitely not. Actually, I said to my six-year-old son just morning, you know, what's the good thing about having a brother and a sister? And he said, well, the good thing is about we have loads of fun together. The worst thing is they're just so annoying. It's like, we know this kind of even from when we're little. Sibling relationships are tricky. And I think what's really interesting is that they don't get much attention, sibling relationships, kind of even in like in psychology or in psychotherapy. It's not something that gets a lot of attention. But actually, like, these relationships are uniquely powerful and they're the blueprint, I think, Claire, for how we experience ourselves and how we experience other relationships later in life.
7: And there's all sorts of things to consider, your place in the family, you know, whether you're the youngest or the oldest or in the middle, that sort of dictates how you will interact with your siblings, doesn't it? And how you'll interact with other people then when you get outside the family unit.
20: Yeah, absolutely. I think, and there definitely is something about the order that you're born. So like, you know, firstborn are generally the ones who take on more responsibility. They're the kind of people that I might see in my practice with perfectionist tendencies. I'm talking about myself here. But, you know, so there is those kind of roles. But then there's also the you know, families organise themselves to sort of survive emotionally. So that might be that somebody takes on the role, for example, of being the caretaker. Somebody else might be the clown. Someone else is the rebel. And these are all roles that kind of happen in order to make the system function, and they're very unconscious. And like these roles can work when we're little and they can get us really far. But often what happens, and this is what I see in my practice, is then as adults, these roles don't serve you anymore, particularly the roles that force you into position of doing too much, overachieving, being the one to always support the other siblings, show up for parents, you know, do the really hard stuff.
7: Mm-hmm. So when it comes to conflict in a family then, is it just anecdotal or is it based in fact that the siblings who are born closest together, so if you have, you know, 1, 2, 3, that 1 and 2 will argue more than 1 and 3 will argue?
20: Well, I don't know. I mean, I think that's probably anecdotal. Again, you see, like what's really interesting is that, you know, we might be raised in the same house as such, but we're not raised in the same family, because by the time another sibling comes along, the situation in the family system is going to have changed. There might be more financial pressure. There might be one parent is working more now. There might be grief in the family system. So it really depends on what is happening in the family system. So, you know, when I meet with people in my therapy room, they'll often have a very clear narrative around their family situation and what it was like growing up. And that might sound completely different to their siblings' narrative. Mm-hmm. So, for example, one child might experience

0: siblings who are rivals or who fight. How do you deal with that as a parent when you see it, say, in young children? Do you get involved? Do you let them fight it out? How do you treat it?
1: Yeah, I mean, again, and I think it's age dependent, right? This can look different for somebody who has teenage kids to small kids. I'm a big advocate, Claire. I have three small kids of my own. I had, you know, three under three, so they're really close together and the fights are really intense. But I think it's really important for them to have an experience of learning how to navigate this themselves. Because if you remember, like, this is your first experience of how you navigate friendships, how you navigate rivalry, belonging, fairness, what loyalty means, you know, all of these things you're learning in those early relationships. So obviously being there to support is important from a parent's point of view, but I think as much as you can, allowing the kids to navigate that for themselves is really important. And this is also done by modelling, right? So, like, how are you modelling this with your partner? How are you navigating relationships? Or with your own siblings? Like, what do your kids see you doing with your own family, do you know? And that's how kids learn.
0: Mm-hmm. Yeah. So let them fight it out then, really, is what you're saying.
1: Like, I suppose within reason, do you know, we're not going to let them kill each other. But I do think that it's really important for them to learn the tools about how to resolve these issues. Mm-hmm. Because this is how they're going to be able to do this again when they're older. Like, I think of it as like these early relationships that we have, you know, when the brain is malleable, when the brain is learning and developing. This is what shapes how we feel about ourselves and how we feel about relationships later on in life, do you know? Because I can even see it now at home. Like, one of my sons is the clown and he makes jokes and he gets the feedback from the other two. Oh, he's so funny, you know? And that's where we start to internalize a kind of image of who we are, is from the feedback that we get from our siblings and from those early relationships. So giving them the tools, modeling the tools, I think is the best approach.
0: Some questions coming in. Let's go to this one. My older teenage son despises his younger teenage brother. They absolutely kill each other. It's so difficult. They lost their dad suddenly recently enough, and it's really hard to solo parent. Have you any ideas how to manage? So there's a lot going on in that family, isn't there?
1: Oh my gosh, Claire. Yeah, that really is heartbreaking. And I suppose the first thing I would say is to normalize it. Do you know, they've been through a trauma. They're in crisis at the moment. Like, this is a family in survival mode. So it makes sense. I mean, we take out our big emotions on the people that we feel closest to. So it's normal that there's going to be conflict and upheaval in this family at the moment. I mean, I think for your listener, I think something that's really important is, like, how is she minding herself in this? How is she resourcing herself to be able then to show up for those two boys? And again, I think it is about, you know, trusting that they will be able to navigate this loss and this grief and being able to tolerate some of those difficult emotions rather than trying to fix it for them. Because mm-hmm. I think as parents, we often jump in and try and fix the problem or take away the pain. But actually, sometimes just allowing the process to unfold, like within reason, I think is really important.
0: Okay, another one. The teenage cousins kill each other when they get together. Then this is the critical bit. But I can't control my siblings' children, can I?
1: Oh, that is really, really...
0: No, you can't, I would say.
1: No, you can't. You definitely can't. And you know what I think is brilliant about this is I wonder what's happening for that listener, Claire, that's been triggered from her own experience of growing up as well with that sibling. Do you know, I wonder if some of this conflict that she's witnessing is reminding her of the conflict that she had mm-hmm. with that. Is it her sibling, is it?
0: Yes, her sibling's children now and her children are arguing.
1: Yeah, so this might be really early stuff that's happening. Like, it's actually her 8-year-old self is meeting her sister's 8-year-old self in this. So that's what I'd get curious about for that listener.
0: And you know the way you mentioned the roles that we are set for us really early on through these relationships. Do we ever break out of those roles or do we revert back to them when we meet up with our siblings?
1: Yeah, so I think it's inevitable that when we're triggered or activated, we're going to revert back to those roles, right? So the key is having awareness about it, because when we have awareness about those old emotional patterns or loops that we find ourselves in, then we can stop them and then we can intercept them. Mm-hmm. And we can make a choice then to show up differently in that relationship. And I nearly say it like, like, oh yeah, there's 10-year-old Michelle again showing up here. So I need to maybe let her know everything is okay. You've more agency now. You don't need to be the one to hold it all together. So you can definitely break those patterns, but it's about awareness and it's about boundaries and it's about really honest conversations, I think, with your siblings.
0: Michelle, thank you so much.
1: You're
0: as always,
1: welcome,
0: that is
1: Claire.
0: Michelle
1: no
0: Flynn,
1: problem.
0: Psychotherapist, who will be back with us in a

0: couple of weeks. Now, following the cruise ship hantavirus outbreak, many of us are hearing about this disease for the first time. Rare, serious, still largely unknown to the public. It has raised fresh questions about the symptoms, about how it spreads and the risk that it carries. Well, joining us now to separate fact from fear and fiction is Christine Loscher, who's the head of the School of Biotechnology and Professor of Immunology at Dublin City University. And you're very welcome. Thank
1: Morning,
0: you for coming in. So I think as this whole thing has progressed, people have become more and more fearful of this thing, and we are constantly reassured by the World Health Organization that this is not a pandemic, it's not like COVID, but still people are worried. Can you understand that, first of all?
1: Yeah, no, absolutely. I think we're, you know, COVID is still, like, it's not that distant in our memories, and I think the last time we've heard of a virus that we never heard of before, we saw what happened afterwards. So we've never heard of hantavirus. It's not been discussed. It's not a virus that affects, you know, European countries. It's something that's kind of much more further afield. And I think the idea of it happening on a cruise ship is also kind of laced with memories of COVID. So I think it's completely understandable that people are concerned, they're asking questions. And because it's a virus we haven't heard of before, I think that's really, like, you know, driving people's concern. Mm-hmm. I think the other reason why people are concerned is that we do know that the mortality rate or the death rate with this virus, you know, can be very high for individuals. You know, it can be up to 40%. So it's, in lots of ways, even though it's a virus that doesn't really transmit very well between humans, it means that if somebody is infected, they can get really, really seriously ill.
0: Okay.
1: Now, I will caveat that with the fact that the people who have got hantavirus from the cruise that have had medical attention, they're all stable. And actually, it's the people who contracted it quite early when they didn't know it was hantavirus and probably didn't have access to the right kind of medical care on a cruise ship. They're the people who've passed away. So I think it's really important that medical care at the right time mm-hmm. is a really big preventative piece.
0: But it is just dealing with the symptoms, isn't it? That is the treatment. Like, there's no treatment for the virus itself. It's the symptoms that are being dealt with.
1: Sure. And I mean, at late stage, when somebody gets very ill with the virus, it's really a respiratory and a cardiac issue. So it's really oxygen support and ICU care that somebody would get when they become very sick. So there isn't a specific antiviral, there isn't a vaccine, there isn't a specific treatment, but really good respiratory care is really the focus.
0: Now, there's a report this morning that suggests that the 19th of May could be crucial because of the incubation period. Do you agree with that, that we'll have a fair idea where we're at by then?
1: I think it's going to be closer to the end of May. I think that, you know, we have to understand that, you know, when people, the earlier cases on the cruise ship, you know, they were dealt with in a way that maybe they just deal with a normal virus on a cruise ship. They didn't know what they were dealing with. So it's really hard to try and get a handle on what the level of exposure of the rest of the passengers were on the ship and what the last time of exposure is. Mm-hmm. The way the HSE are dealing with it under the kind of guidance of the WHO is that they're taking the start of May as the last potential time of exposure, and they're exerting caution and saying it's 42 to 45 days from there in terms of quarantine and in terms of monitoring, ongoing monitoring of the patient. So while the 19th of May takes into consideration, you know, I think they're really basing that on previous outbreaks where the incubation time has been about 28 days. And that might be the case in this situation, but the fact that it can incubate for up to 45 days, and because we've just come out of a pandemic mm-hmm. and because we know the mortality rate is really high if somebody gets it, I think there's been a lot of caution exerted here. And I think understandably so, not just for the people involved, but also I think public concern and public perception is really playing into this.
0: There's a lot of questions now around transmission, and there's a Harvard University professor, Joseph Allen, quoted in this piece that mentions the 19th of May, and he's concerned that some of those infected had not had close contact with patient zero, that they just crossed paths with this person. That's scary for people to hear.
1: Yeah, and I think, you know, again, we don't know the situation on the cruise ship in terms of what were they exposed to that potentially could have been touched or had a bodily fluid on it from somebody else. So what did they share in terms of buffets at food time? What happened in terms of them interacting with one passenger who was close contact with somebody else, and then you know, it really is to do with how things are transmitted. And while close contact is the mode of transmission for hantavirus, particularly the Andes one, which is the only one that can transmit from human to human, it doesn't mean that a healthcare worker or a doctor or somebody who is in close contact with the person, if they haven't used infection control precautions sufficiently, then the person could be exposed to the same bodily fluids or excretions. And I think you can't rule that out, that somebody was touched something, that somebody had bodily fluid. A secretion from the lung is a really big one in terms of hantavirus. You know, so somebody coughing into their hand and then at that stage, they didn't know it was hantavirus. So we don't know what infection control measures were put in the ship at the very, very early stages. So I would say while, you know, all of those things sound very scary, they are all things that are very highly unlikely. They're all very rare. And at this stage, they're all quite anecdotal.
0: Okay. And so people in your profession, your colleagues, you don't believe what you're looking at now is an Andy strain that can be transmitted more easily than first believed. No.
1: No. And I think one of the things that's happened from the get-go when they realised that this was Andes is that there's been ongoing sequencing of the virus, and there's been no reports that there's any difference or mutations from what we would normally expect to see. So the WHO are working with a number of, like we do sequence in a number of places around the world, particularly in the States and the UK, and nothing has come out of that data yet that suggests that this is any different than normal outbreaks that they get in South America, where there are small clusters and very rare human-to-human transmission.
0: So this type of an outbreak would happen all of the time, is what you're saying. We just don't hear about it.
1: Yeah, this happens in South America. So, I mean, they've probably had 100 cases in the last year. So they're small numbers of cases. And I think the other important thing to point out is that if this was something that was easily transmissible, everybody on the ship would have it. Mm-hmm. So if there was 147 people on that ship and very few people got the virus, and they probably were exposed at a time where they didn't know that what they were dealing with. So I think that if it was something that was very transmissible, that had changed its mode of transmission, I think it would have run through the ship in the same way that something like COVID would, so particularly close quarters.
0: Yeah, your expectation then is that if we get to around, I think we're at 10 cases now, are we?
1: Yeah, or 10 cases now, yeah.
0: That's where this might end?
1: It might, you know, the WHO have said they might expect a couple more cases. They might expect that people who left the ship early that possibly were exposed are incubating and didn't know that they were exposed in, you know, until very early in May, that there's a possibility where they may have transmitted on at some stage of infection. So what they expect is potentially a few more cases, which shouldn't alarm people. And the expectation is that this is the way the cluster arises, and then it's shut down very quickly because the mode of transmission is so rare.
0: And what do you think the whole thing tells us about what we've learned about things like this, about transmissible viruses? Have we learned anything?
1: I suppose what it's done is shed a light on a virus that is extremely lethal to people who might get it and can make people quite sick, even though it's a rare event, but that it's something that we don't have a vaccine and we don't have a treatment for. Mm-hmm. And I think that as time goes on and people are traveling more, you know, South America are used to dealing with this. Hantavirus in general, not the Andes strain, but the other strains, they make people sick, but the mortality rate is really low. They're not really dangerous viruses. It's only this particular one. And maybe we should be looking at maybe having something, you know, in the background that means that we have something to deal with something like this. I think it's caught us by surprise because it's a rare event and it doesn't normally happen outside of South America where the virus is endemic.
0: But are you saying we might see more of this in the future then?
1: I mean, you can't rule out that there is going to be exposure of people to viruses as they start to travel to. I mean, these people were traveling, you know, they were going to remote islands, they were going to, you know, bird sanctuaries, they were going to places that are outside of the norm in terms of traveling. So maybe we need to think that as we travel more, we need to be more conscious of exposure to viruses that maybe just haven't been in general circulation. This is probably the first outbreak of hantavirus outside of those endemic places.
0: There's no rush to create a vaccine or to look at new treatments, is there?
1: No, I don't think so. And I think that I think whatever about a rush to a vaccine, I definitely think that there might be a push towards looking at whether or not there's a specific antiviral or some sort of treatment that might help in a subset of viruses that cause this type of, respiratory pulmonary kind of, dysfunction or failure in people. Mm-hmm. So it might prompt that. I mean, I thought it was interesting that somebody on News Talk yesterday was talking about the fact that there's been a little spike in the cost of the shares for some of the pharma companies, and they think it's coming off the back of people saying, I wonder, will there be a drive to kind of create new treatments for viruses? And you can't rule that out. Mm-hmm. But I think it does highlight the fact that there are still viruses out there that we have no defence against.
0: Christine, thank you very much. It's very interesting. Christine Loscher there. And now coming up after the break, we're going to be finding out about the Irish links to Barbados. They run a bit deeper than you might think.
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0: We've heard from a worker with the National Ambulance Service who tells us, according to them, there are so many problems in our service, but there's one major one: morale, non-existent. And I've watched it diminish year on year. We don't want to strike, but it seems like the only option left to have our voice heard. And as we heard earlier on the programme, they are taking strike action today with more planned for later in the month and June too. This is over pay, and we'll be getting the very latest from the picket lines a little bit later on in the programme. Now, last night, the Prime Minister of Barbados, Mia Motley, officially opened the nation's embassy on Bagot Street in Dublin. Ireland's links with this Caribbean nation run deep, with thousands of our forefathers being forcibly sent to Barbados 400 years ago to serve as indentured servants. Writer, academic and filmmaker Professor Brianna McDiarmida joins me now to tell us the story of the Irish in Barbados. Good morning to you. You're very welcome to the programme.
11: Good morning, Claire. Thank you so much.
0: So we are going back 400 years ago. How was this link established and what happened?
11: Yeah, our links with Barbados, obviously they're there today, and it's wonderful to see the new embassy being opened in Baggot Street. And of course, Ireland is involved at the UN with the Small Nations Development Project, sending young Irish people over there to work today. But our links, as you mentioned, our links go right back, and they go back to a very traumatic period in Irish history, and indeed in Bajan or Barbadian history as well. It goes back basically to the 1620s. So what you had in the 1620s, the Caribbean, the islands of the Caribbean, were being opened up and exploited by Europeans, the French, the Dutch and the British. And Barbados was colonised by Britain, British planters. You had a sugar boom. Now, sugar was hugely important commodity, and it made fortunes for people. But sugar cane, production of sugar cane was very labour intensive, so they needed people to work in these plantations on the cutting sugar cane, a terribly hard job. So basically, what you had from the 1620s on was you had a number of indentured servants, people who from Ireland and also people from Britain indeed, who would sign up for periods of indentureship, which meant basically they sold themselves as temporary, enforced workers on these fields.
0: So they did that. Some of them, Brianna. They did
11: initially in the very early days in the 1620s. You had numbers of maybe a couple of hundred of Irish people signing on. They were sent by the planters in Ireland, who sent people from there over to Barbados. So they would have been sold there as indentured servants, as they were called. Now they would have signed up for, I suppose, periods of maybe 7 to 10 years. And then they were replaced. They weren't getting enough of them. So they were being replaced then by enslaved Africans. So the Atlantic slave trade took off at this period. So you had thousands upon thousands of Africans who were sent as slaves, sold as slaves, as chattel slaves to Barbados.
0: And the difference sorry to interrupt you, it's a slight delay on the line, but I'm just keen to know the difference. So the Africans were enslaved, the Irish were indentured servants. So at the end of their 7 to 10 years, what did they get in return for their work?
11: They sometimes were given a small plot of land, or often they went on maybe perhaps to the Carolinas, to America. But the situation changed. So that was the situation up to, say, the 1650s. Things changed dramatically then for the Irish. They were still treated as indentured servants, which meant that after 7 to 10 years, they were freed. However, in the 1650s, under Cromwell, under the Cromwellian conquest, these people didn't willingly sign off at all. They were actually gathered up, Shanghai press ganged. There were roving press gangs going all over Ireland. Ireland was in a terrible state during the Cromwellian Rebellion. You had many orphans, you had women whose husbands had been killed. You had soldiers who had been defeated. And these people were what they called Barbadosed. They were taken up from the streets, or soldiers who were spared, whose lives were spared by Cromwell, were taken up and sent to Barbados across the Atlantic Ocean, landing in a place where they were then sold. Now, there's a difference, and people's very controversial there, because there was a difference. There was a very important legal difference between an indentured servant, although they didn't sign indentures. These were forced, basically kidnapped and forcibly working in these dreadful conditions, same conditions as the African chattel slaves. The important difference was that an African chattel slave was owned fully by their masters. Their children were born into slavery. Whereas where the Irish, who suffered the same conditions when they were working in the fields, malnourished, suffered very greatly from malaria, all sorts of yellow fever, diseases like that, they could be freed if they survived. Many didn't. Many, many thousands didn't because the conditions were so horrendous. But they were then given maybe 10, 15 acres of bad land there. And of course, many of them would have intermarried. Others remained, actually. They were known as the red legs. They were poor, had a very, very low position in that society. And they would have been the remnants of the Irish transported servants, I suppose you call them.
0: So clearly there has to be a legacy of these people to this day in Barbados.
11: There is, in fact, if you go to Bridgetown, we went to film there as part of our documentary series from that small island, and it was fascinating to go there and to look at the conditions that these people would have worked in. But also, you see, in down in the Quay in Barbados, where these people would have, where the poor Irish would have been landed, would have been sold. There's a wall with all these names, these Irish names. You know, we interviewed this man called Kevin Farmer. He's deputy director of the museum there, and he's done a lot of work into the Irish in Barbados. And he talks about the names. I asked him, did we leave a legacy there? He said, just look around you. He said, just look at the phone book, all of the names in the phone book. And he said, more to that, just listen to how we speak, he said. He said, the lilt of the accent. And he sounds himself like he's a bit from County Cork, you know. He's got this wonderful lilt.
0: Recently, Thomas Gould, the Sinn Féin TD, there was a clip of him which went viral in Barbados over the last few weeks because they heard his accent and they said, is he from here? Because it was so similar. Yeah. So there's certainly something in it.
11: There's certainly something there. I just listened to this man, Kevin Farmer, and they say, he says, the lilt in County Cork, we could be from County Cork. And it's hilarious, you know. It's very, very interesting.
0: And clearly, given, you know, your area of interest here, do you believe that we just don't appreciate our links as much as we should?
11: I think we do. I think we've always conceived of ourselves in too narrow a framework, you know. We think we are on this little island, we stayed in this little island, you know, we're this kind of homogenous nation. That's not the case, you know. We went everywhere and we've left legacies everywhere. And, you know, those legacies sometimes are not exactly what we think. If we think of what does it mean to be Irish, in fact, in the US, 40% of African Americans have some sort of Irish ancestry. And of course, this is really a hidden history, because of course, if the Irish intermarried with African Americans, whether they were descendants of slaves or not, their Irish aspect was hidden, if you like, because obviously, you know, genetically speaking, the African gene took precedence in terms of colour. So it really isn't until now, with genetic testing and all of that, that people are beginning to see what their antecedents are, and discovering, as I say, that 40% of African Americans have an Irish connection. And there's a man called Dennis Brownlee who's involved in an organisation called the Irish African American Diaspora Organisation. It's trying to shine a light on that, and show that we are actually quite diverse in our legacy worldwide.
0: It is a fascinating history, and thank you, Brianna, for telling us about it. That's Professor Brianna McDiarmid there, writer, academic and filmmaker. We're heading towards news. We'll take a quick break first.
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0: And still to come on the programme, with the Ryder Cup on the way to Limerick, is Adair getting special treatment? 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
21: It's 10 o'clock. Good morning. The British Prime Minister is told a meeting of his cabinet he's staying put in his role. Keir Starmer opened up by insisting the process for challenging him as leader of the Labour Party has not been triggered. As that's going on inside Downing Street, the first government minister has quit, calling for him to resign in her resignation letter. Around 2,000 ambulance workers, EMTs and paramedics are on strike and on picket lines around the country. The industrial action at the National Ambulance Service over pay kicked off at 8 a.m. and lasts for 24 hours, with further action planned for next week. 999 services are still operating, but the HSE says critical cases are being prioritised and non-life-threatening call-outs could face significant delays. Taoiseach Micheál Martin is criticising the move and calling for dialogue.
22: It's not satisfactory for patients or for people generally that a first responder service should be mired in industrial action of this kind. That's my own view. I think we do have fairly sophisticated industrial relations mechanisms.
21: Assistant Professor in Public Health at Trinity College, Brendan O'Shea, told the Clare Byrne Show here on News Talk there's uncertainty about how the strike will impact vulnerable people.
23: There are large numbers of vulnerable people, particularly older, complex people, and this is a cause of significant concern for them, as well as a real and material risk.
21: The Minister for State for European Affairs says there's increasing support within the EU for a ban on trade with Israeli settlements. It comes after ministers from the bloc yesterday agreed to impose sanctions on violent settlers in the West Bank. Minister Thomas Byrne says it would be preferable if EU-wide action was taken on the issue.
24: It looks to me like the support for this is increasing, but we have to wait until there is a Commission proposal in relation to it.
21: And the government's been called on to provide permanent school library funding in the budget. Children's Books Ireland wants to see an allocation of €68 million for both primary and secondary schools. That's it for now. More at 11.
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1: Good morning, I'm Cameron Hill. Tottenham missed the chance to take a big stride towards Premier League safety after being held to a 1-1 draw by Leeds United last night. Mathys Tel put the hosts ahead in North London, but he later conceded a penalty to Dominic Calvert-Lewin, converted for the visitors. Spurs now sit 2 points clear of West Ham, who are in the bottom three. Southampton and Middlesbrough will square off for a place in the Championship playoff final tonight. St Mary's hosts their return leg this evening with that tie nil-all from the opening game on Saturday. That's underway at 8 o'clock. The winner will face Hull City in the final at Wembley on Saturday week. Dublin face Meath while Louth take on Kildare in the semi-finals of the Leinster Minor Football Championship tonight from 7:30. And LeBron James says he's yet to make a decision on his future in basketball after his LA Lakers side lost their NBA playoff overnight. They suffered another defeat to the Oklahoma City Thunder, losing their series 4-0. The NBA's all-time leading scorer delivered 24 points in the game. To access 3 free off-the-ball podcasts a month, download the Go Loud app now.
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21: Well, cloudy with rain and drizzle over Munster and South Leinster this morning. Brighter further north with sunny spells and showers. Highest temperatures 12 to 17 degrees. And now you're up to date on News Talk.
0: Thank you very much, Eamon, and you're welcome back to the programme. You're listening to the Clare Byrne Show on News Talk. Still to come, it's 5 years since the HSE ransomware attack. Have we learned anything?
4: This was what they described as a zero-day threat in the sense that it was a new form of the variant of this virus that wasn't recognised by our systems or any systems. So that is what is so, I suppose, difficult about this. It wasn't detected by any virus protection software.
0: Are you seeing super shoes on the local park run?
5: I'm going to go for it. I'm going to beat my PB. So I was going to do 3:25-ish at the London Marathon in 2024. And so I worked really hard. I trained really hard and increasingly used super shoes. And I wore them and I felt faster. I was faster.
0: And the woman who lost her husband and her son on the Titan submersible.
6: Anger, you know, like I had to come to a place where my feelings had to be helpful for me to move forward, to live again. I refuse to blame.
0: You can WhatsApp us this morning. 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But we start this hour with all of the discussion that has happened around the infrastructure set to be in place for the Ryder Cup in Adair, with the construction of a temporary train station along with the Adair bypass, both to be completed before the event starts in September 2027. And questions have been raised over the speed of these projects while other infrastructure plans seem to get mired in delays. I'm joined now by Minister of State and Limerick TD Niall Collins and Sinn Féin Public Expenditure Spokesperson and Chair of the Finance Committee Mairead Farrell, and you're both welcome to the programme. Minister Collins, I'll start with you. If we use the example of Navan, where people have been waiting 30 years for a rail link to Dublin, and it seems as though once the golfers said they were coming to Limerick, the sods were turned on roads and train stations reopened with the stroke of a pen, how do you explain that?
7: Well, I explain it by virtue of the fact that the people of Adair and West Limerick and the wider County Limerick area have been waiting for a bypass of Adair for about 40 years. This the current bypass, which is under construction, is part of a larger road scheme, which is the Limerick to Foynes motorway. It's a new road which has been constructed from Limerick City, which will bypass Adair and link the port of Foynes to the motorway network. And that's been financed by money from the European Commission, because mm-hmm. the port of Foynes is our second largest port, and there's a fund of money there to link our major ports to the motorway network.
0: Yeah, has it all been pushed along because of the Ryder Cup?
7: Yeah, so just to give you context, the current road scheme that I've just described encompasses an Adair bypass, and it's the fourth version of an Adair bypass which finally got over the line over a 40-year period. So this road is a long time, this bypass is a long time in gestation, and uh-huh. finally it's being constructed. So you're right to say that it has been expedited by virtue okay. of the Ryder Cup. That decision was taken to carve out a section of the Limerick to Port of Foynes new road, where a 7 kilometre section of that, where a carve-out was made to construct that in advance of the Ryder Cup.
0: So you can see why people would say, look what can happen when there is the political will for the thing to happen.
7: Well, you could look at it that way, but you could also bear in mind what I've just told you. We're 40 years waiting for this road. And secondly, the project is shovel ready. It had been through planning. It had been through procurement. You know, there had been a number of judicial reviews, which thankfully those hurdles were removed. So it was kind of at the top of the queue, the same as every other large infrastructural project around the country goes through. All of these processes, they're all different. They all have their own challenges. They're unique and they pose their own problems in terms of trying to bring them to fruition.
0: Okay.
7: So I suppose the decision was taken. The overall estimated cost of the new Limerick to Foynes motorway is in the order of €455 million, and the Adair bypass section, which is now under construction, I was actually on site last week with the construction company, which is a joint venture between Sorensen and Sisks, and it's well advanced.
0: I want to bring in Mairead at this point. There. So Mairead, all you need if you want your Galway bypass, for example, is to have a big golf event or something similar in Galway, and it can be done in about a year and a half.
8: Well, yeah, that's exactly what it sounds like. Nobody's saying that the people of Adair shouldn't get this bypass. Absolutely. Everybody wants to see basic infrastructure that is needed and communities have been waiting decades for to be delivered. I think the issue here is making sure, A, that they're delivered in all those areas that where they are needed, but also then make sure things aren't just on a temporary basis. I mean, we're talking about a temporary train station coming into effect. What will that mean for the long term for the people that are living in that area? But what I really think, to be honest, Claire, is like we know so many areas lack the basic infrastructure to be able to really have the place operating. And the government had a critical infrastructure bill where they refused to actually define what critical infrastructure is. So is it now that critical infrastructure depends on what events will be taking place in that area? Or is it actually based on the need?
0: It's a good question. You know, what big thing have you got coming to your local area and therefore you get the stuff that you need as a result, Niall?
7: No, I don't agree. And I think it's a very cynical way of describing it. As I've said to you, we're 40 years. This is the fourth attempt at trying to build a much needed bypass. Anybody who travels through West Limerick.
0: You're sort of proving the point. You're like,
7: no,
8: nobody's suggesting it is needed.
0: This has been asked for, but it was only when Rory McIlroy and his friends were coming to Adair that you got the thing.
7: No, because the project, as I've said to you, described it, it's shovel ready.
0: Lots of things are shovel ready now around the country, and they don't
7: happen.
0: And that's why
7: the government has made the correct decision in terms of using the budget surpluses and the windfall exchequer receipts that we're receiving from our corporation, the bonus receipts from our corporation taxes, to put in place the future infrastructure fund, which will allow all of these projects around Ireland, which are ready, which become shovel ready over the next number of years, regardless of what the economic climate is, regardless of what the global geopolitical scenario is, we will have a steady flow of pipeline of funding to meet these projects.
0: What you're promising now is that the pace of these two projects that we have highlighted today in Adair, that will be the pace of every other infrastructure project that is needed and approved in the country from here on.
7: Well, I'd absolutely want to see every infrastructure project, and they're all needed, they're all merited. The fact that they've gone through planning and design and all of the complexities that are required to bring a modern day infrastructure project to a point where it's shovel ready, they're all required. They all have a sustainable business case, and it's absolutely necessary. I could point to you the huge work that's going on by a project design team, the NM20, which is designing the new motorway between Limerick and Cork. That's going on. That's been replicated right around Ireland, where large infrastructure projects are being worked on and designed.
0: Rightly so, the funding
7: will be available to them.
0: A listener says the Ryder Cup will be a huge occasion for Ireland, and we should do what's needed to showcase our country and our amazing golf courses. You agree with that, do you?
8: Well, of course we should be putting our best foot forward when it comes to the Ryder Cup. When it comes to anything on an international stage, of course we should. And people will obviously, the first thing people will say is, well, this should have an economic kickback. And what I would say there is that the likes of Connemara that doesn't have the basic infrastructure that is needed, and I mean the very, very basic infrastructure in terms of good quality roads, in terms of having, you know, an electricity system that works on a continuous basis, that isn't, you know, when a gust of wind comes, is stopped, or having the sewage system in order to be able to build homes and indeed to entice businesses. You know, having basic infrastructure in place should also have an economic kickback. It not only does it create jobs in terms of actually building those, that critical infrastructure, but it is also there to be able to allow people to live in a place, allow people to work in a place. And I think that's what's been missing from government, is that they don't see that. They don't look at that basic infrastructure. The other point I would make again, is, being from Galway, I remember Galway 2020, and I remember, you know, the hoo-ha in relation to that. Now, there was lots of obstacles, COVID, etc. But I remember saying from the beginning, when we were talking about the bid for Galway 2020, that we need
0: the city of culture, wasn't it?
8: Infrastructure. Yes, for the Galway city of culture. That we need to have permanent infrastructure that comes out of the back of that. We hadn't seen any permanent infrastructure coming out of the back of Galway 2020. What is the story here with a temporary train station? What does this mean going forward for people in terms of commuter style trains? We're constantly asking in Galway for commuter style trains. The Athenry to Galway train, for example, needs to be double track to allow commuter style trains. We're asking for the Western Rail Corridor to be reopened. What are we looking at here in terms of permanent beneficiaries that are also have an economic kickback that will absolutely assist for people to live, work and work in the West? Because we are talking here about Limerick and Galway being the West.
0: Niall, can you answer that question? Because we know the road will be there and people will have the benefit of that for years to come. But what's the deal with the temporary train station?
7: Well, just two points there. First of all, Mairead had mentioned the electricity grid and Irish Water in terms of wastewater treatment. And we're hugely investing in both resourcing Irish Water to roll out many more wastewater treatment plants, which are badly needed around Ireland. And similarly, we've made it a key plan and priority to invest in our grid, because energy sustainability is obviously critical.
0: And when are you going to roll up the train station and put it back in the box after the Ryder Cup?
8: In terms of,
7: and thankfully our public finances are in good order, and we have invested money into the Future Ireland Infrastructure Fund. In terms of the railway station, it's my own view that will be the starting point. It's obviously a temporary plan by Irish Rail to facilitate the Ryder Cup. There was about €151 million spent on reopening the railway line between Limerick and the Port of Foynes again, which that railway line services Adair. So all of the public representatives in Limerick, including myself, have been advocating and have been pressing the case with Irish Rail that we want to see on the back of the Ryder Cup an investment into our railway stations along the line, which would service the likes of Patrick's Well, Adair.
0: The temporary station, Niall, is going to cost €3 million. How temporary is it going to be?
7: Well, that's the point. Irish Rail will have to answer for that. But my own view is, if you're spending that type of money, you know what, maybe it's just terminology in terms of it being designated as a temporary, because the line is designated as a freight line presently. So maybe Irish Rail have to go through a process to designate it as a passenger line. There might be just some complexity or technicality in relation to that. But certainly, if that amount of money is spent on providing railway stations and railway platforms, I don't for one see them as being temporary. They might be described as being temporary, but there are other locations along the line, likes of Patrick's Well, where I live myself, further out into Askeaton and Ratkeel, which would provide an opportunity for people to commute to Limerick, where they work, where most of West Limerick and County Limerick travel to work, to avail of a light rail option into work. And that certainly would be a dividend.
0: Some golf fans to book some accommodation out in Patrick's Well, you might get it before September 2027.
7: Sorry, would you repeat that?
0: If you could get some golf fans to book accommodation in Patrick's Well, you might get a temporary train station in Patrick's Well, you know, if you push for that.
7: The council are presently doing a Part 8 process, which a Part 8 for your listeners is where the local authority applies to itself for planning permission to provide a park and ride facility in Patrick's Well. And myself and local councillor Fergus Kilcoyne are now seeking for that planning application to be amended to include a train station in Patrickswell.
0: Well, you are going for it. You're going for the train station.
7: Of course we're going for it. You take every opportunity.
0: The iron is hot.
7: We are public representatives and we're also local representatives. So,
0: you see, I'm listening to you. I appreciate your honesty.
8: We put in a bid for Galway for the Ryder Cup in the future, and we might get our ringway road, we might get the Western Rail corridor back open, and maybe we'll actually have some sewerage and good water infrastructure in the area.
7: All of those issues.
8: That's the reality, but it's not.
7: Mairead, you're rightfully advocating for all of those issues in Galway, and I support them. And once they are shovel ready, they will be at a state of readiness for government to respond through the funding being made available through the Future Ireland Infrastructure Fund.
0: Mm-hmm.
7: And that's good. That's good governance and it's good policy.
0: You can understand, though, that people in Navan have been hopping over this.
8: I don't think Galway will be. I just don't see the same urgency when it comes to the basic infrastructure in other places. I think it's a good thing. I'd never be against infrastructure coming into place. Obviously, it should not be temporary. It should be permanent. That's absolutely necessary and clear. But like, I don't see the same level of urgency. We have a situation for years and years that in Inishere, for example, in the Aran Islands, that there's, you know, water can't be used from 11 o'clock to p.m. to 8 a.m. every single night. Like, that's not the way it should be in the summer months. That's definitely not the way it should be. There should have been an urgency from government to look at that issue, but there hasn't been. Absolutely, you know, any piece of infrastructure is a positive thing. Totally understand that. And I would hope that that does become a passenger train station and it ends up being permanent. But, you know, the reality is there is a bit of an irony here. I think for most people who are listening, they'll be going, well, there isn't the same urgency in other places.
7: Mm-hmm. Well, I don't agree. I don't agree. And I've outlined to you quite clearly, we're 40
0: but there
7: years
0: isn't.
7: Waiting
0: no, there
7: for
0: isn't.
7: A bypass.
0: You can't.
7: We're 40 years
0: look,
7: there.
0: But it's happening. It's happening because the Ryder Cup is coming and you've said as much yourself.
7: Happening. And well, regardless, can we park the Ryder Cup for a minute? Regardless of the Ryder Cup happening, which is a fantastic global event coming to Limerick and to the Midwest region, if you park that, the Adair bypass and the new Limerick to Road Fines, Limerick to Fines motorway, is badly needed and has come out of planning and is shovel ready. And we're over 40 years waiting for this. So it was going to happen in any event.
0: Mm-hmm. But the point is, and you know this, you know this now, there are projects. No, no, there are projects all over the country now in the same situation, and they're not getting their roads the way you're getting your road in time for September 2027 because of the Ryder Cup.
7: No, Claire, you know that's not true. And I know this is a talk radio show and we want to try and pump it up a little bit.
0: No. Tell people waiting for the Navan to Dublin railway line that, Niall. Like, this is the truth. This is fact.
7: It is fact that Adair has been waiting 40 years for a bypass. It is fact that the Limerick to Fines Road has been in gestation for a long, long period of time. It is also fact that those projects failed to get over the line report and all on a number of occasions. So a lot of work and a lot of people have been waiting a long time for these projects. And it is coincidental that the Ryder Cup is happening at the same time. But you know what? We're not disappointed about that. And it's bringing a huge economic benefit to the region, which we're happy to capitalize upon. And hopefully the event will bring the upside. The government is committed to funding other projects around Adair, which are known as legacy projects, like the refurbishment of the Adair Village Hall, like a complete overhaul.
0: That's all connected.
7: And
0: I don't think anyone would deny the people of Adair or the people of Limerick that road or the train. Nobody would. But what we're saying is the reason it's happening so quickly is because there's a big international event coming. And I think at the start of this interview, you were agreeing with that.
7: I'm absolutely agreeing with you, but I'm just saying they're merited. Apart from the fact that the Ryder Cup is happening, these are merited projects, and they have taken a long time to bring to a point of being shovel ready. So the government, as I've said, and I'm repeating myself, all of the projects that Mairead has listed, which I support, once they are shovel ready, the government is now in a position to fund these projects. And I think that's an important message for communities right around Ireland.
0: Okay.
7: And we are investing in our electricity grid. And we have hugely resourced with extra monies this year, as everybody knows, Irish Water, to do all of the necessary wastewater infrastructure.
0: And in fairness, you have said that. So, Mairead, you need to get the Super Bowl to come to Galway.
8: Well, it sounds like it. I mean, we currently, as I mentioned, that Inishir issue with the water, that's just an example of a place where actually thousands of tourists go every single day during the summer. So it doesn't seem that it's just for tourism. It seems to be a certain type of tourism that we see the infrastructure being sped up for. Nobody's denying that the people of Adair should have the bypass, that there should be better train system or train connectivity. Absolutely. We're all in agreement on all of that. We want to see more of this. But the issue here is that I think most people will see, well, this is coming now because, you know, this is for the Ryder Cup and for other areas that don't have the Ryder Cup coming. Okay. Unfortunately, they'll be left behind. But obviously, it's a good thing for the people of Adair.
0: We'll leave it there for now. Thank you both. That's Mairead Farrell from Sinn Féin and Fianna Fáil's Niall Collins. And if you have anything to add to that conversation, do keep them coming. Plenty of messages coming in thus far to our WhatsApp number, which is 087 1400 106. Coming up, have you spotted park runners wearing super shoes?
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0: And the cash machine has been reloaded. 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Well, we were telling you earlier on about that crunch cabinet meeting in the UK where Keir Starmer was fighting for his political life. He has told his cabinet that he plans to stay on and to get on with the business of governing. Let's see if he can manage to do that. He insists that the process for challenging the leader has not been triggered, but that will develop over the course of the day. Now, Park Run has become a huge non-competitive community event where you can walk, jog, run, volunteer, or spectate.

0: philosophical theme. I do a column once a week on a philosophical matter, unthinkable column. And it was really looking at how really technological innovation in sport, it changes sport by its very nature or changes in activity. You might be aware that, I'm sure listeners are aware, that these carbon fiber shoes came into kind of public attention due to the athlete, Sebastian Sauer, who won the London Marathon in under 2 hours, breaking that record. But a few years ago, these shoes were kind of regarded in athletics as cheating. I mean, a lot of runners and previous record holders said it's akin to what they call technological doping in sport. You're effectively getting an advantage over other people doing the activity, doing the competition, by reducing the amount of effort you have to put in mm-hmm. as you're going along. So it's crept in, I suppose. Really kind of the bigger issue is not so much, I'm not out to condemn anyone who wants to buy these shoes. You want to spend €500 on the Adidas Adizeros, or indeed €300 on the Nike Alpha Flies, which are doing well. I mean, there are cheaper models in these carbon fiber shoes as well you can get. But if people want to do it, that's fine. But it's really just the question of how an innovation like this, and it's a commercially driven thing from the shoe companies have developed, that it's become normalized. And you do see them now being used, in park runs, in fun runs, in mini marathons. And it becomes almost a must-have element within competition. And this is why it's called a sort of a technological doping, is uh-huh. that there's compulsion on other people to adopt the technology, even if they mightn't have wanted to adopt it initially. Yeah. There's almost a compulsion now,
1: and with the park
0: over time
1: run,
0: to take it on.
1: You're involved in a community event when you do park run. You're also sort of competing against yourself, really, aren't you?
0: That's the thing.
1: Yeah.
0: Maybe you're kind of, who are you trying to impress, perhaps, if you want to look at it just from the individual point of view? I mean, people might just like to experiment with them. They might be interesting to try out. They are a different running experience. People say you're propelled forward a bit more. You're kind of bounced forward onto your stride. There's a kind of an element as well within the UK. There's been concern around Nike, in particular, advertising around park runs. So they've been putting up billboards at park runs in the UK saying things like joggers are welcome, walkers will be tolerated.
1: Yeah, there was a big pushback against that, wasn't there?
0: There was pushback against that in the UK, and people were saying, the parkrun organisers themselves were saying, look, we don't want you to be commercialising our parkruns. This is for everyone. And in fact, walkers are not just tolerated, they're welcomed. And this is open for walkers as much as it is for joggers. So, there's that in the background. And I suppose you have to wonder, where's the market for this coming from? It's obviously a commercial operation. It partly feeds into that wider issue of what is cheating and what is not cheating, what's kind of getting an unfair advantage in sport, and there is a kind of a separate ethic in sport. It's not just meant to be a commercial professional operation, even though sport has become very professionalized. There's a kind of a thing called ungentlemanly behavior, as it used to be called, or unsporting behavior, and participants in sport, is there a kind of a notion of sporting behavior anymore? Should participants in sporting activities be trying to get an edge, using some expensive piece of technology that other people won't be able to get hold of?
1: Mm-hmm. So listeners are getting in touch on this, Joe, as we're chatting here. Parkrun is for everyone. That includes buggies, walkers, slow and fast runners. Super shoes give marginal gains. You still have to run. So if someone wants to wear a super shoe to a park run, they're fully entitled to. I'm sure there are people there with €500 Gucci sunglasses, each to their own. But the sunglasses won't make you run faster. And that's your point here, isn't it? It is buying an advantage for yourself.
0: Yeah, again, I'm not trying to condemn any individual person who wants to do this. It's more about what I'm trying to draw attention to more is how, in a sense, the technology will change our kind of ethical outlook over time, in that, as I say, these things were regarded as a kind of a cheat, to put it crudely, a few years ago. Now it's kind of accepted, even in athletics. There's a sort of Sebastian Coe recently, the head of International Athletics, said, look, we can't turn back the clock on these technologies. And it kind of points to a trend that's there in society at large. Technologies are created and one can't put them back in the box. So we just accept them as norms in society. So again, I wouldn't be condemning kind of individual kind of runners. I think there's

0: You know, this is a lesson, or this is kind of illustrative of a broader issue around how technology creeps in and affects our kind of outlook.
1: Because in the piece you talk about the enhanced games as well, which people might have heard about in Las Vegas happening this month, where people will be allowed to use banned substances. I mean, it's an extraordinary thing, and some prohibited technologies as well. So are you saying that it is items like this and competitions like at the Enhanced Games that sort of opened the door that was previously closed? We had moral values in relation to all of this, and that prevented people from going through, and now we're in a different sort of an era here.
0: Yeah, well, I think this is it, because the Enhanced Games, it's hard to know what's necessarily wrong with that. In one level, like, people are taking drugs in this instance openly, and they're using equipment that's banned in particular. These speed suits in swimming pools are being permitted in the Enhanced Games, which aren't allowed in the Olympics. So, you know, you can argue, well, what's the difference between cheating with a speed suit and wearing one of the carbon fiber shoes? They're both technological enhancements that are designed to kind of give one athlete an advantage over another. I think, to be honest with you, sport has become entangled, if you like. If you think of the traditional idea we have of the Corinthian sporting ideal, the Olympian who would compete just for on a sort of a level playing field in an amateur era, that era is gone, and I suppose a lot of the old values of sport have been eroded through professionalism. What I would argue for, and I suppose this comes back, this is the bottom line, is to question: is there something within sport that is above just a commercial operation, a purely competitive operation? And I guess that's, there's a division between maybe the romantics in the sporting world and the hard-nosed professionals, and you see that tension in all sports. I'm probably a bit more of a romantic. I probably feel technology, kind of particular, hasn't been particularly good for sports. You can look at VAR in soccer and so on. But there is a view that, look, sport is ultimately, it's just a wing of capitalism. It's about excelling, whatever field, and using whatever advantage you can get to do that, and spending whatever money you can to do that. So I think there's that tension within sport. What I would just draw attention to, I suppose, what I'm trying to kind of allude to, is that there are those values that were there in the past. This idea of being unsporting. And, you know, is there anything that's now still considered unsporting? And you can see it across sporting disciplines, people kind of getting an unfair advantage, pulling people's jerseys, tumbling over in soccer when they weren't injured, you know, trying to get the referee to get an opponent off. You've all sorts of types of behavior that you can strictly get away with, and in a win at all costs type of sporting philosophy, you'd say go for it. But is there any kind of behavior we can still say is unsporting in the context? And it's kind of to think about these enhancements within that debate.
1: Our values may have changed. Well, Joe, there's plenty of food for thought there. Thank you very much for joining us. And I hope that you're wearing the battered 10-year-old trainers. Joe Humphreys there, who is deputy news editor at the Irish Times. Now we're going to move to these new figures out today showing that the building of homes in Ireland slowed last month. This is due to the fuel protests and, of course, the ongoing conflict in the Middle East. The protest caused delays in deliveries of materials to builders, extending the wait until construction is completed. Let's find out more on this now with engineer and director of KMC Homes in Cork, Kieran McCarthy. Hello, Kieran.
2: Morning, Claire.
1: Are you seeing this in action?
2: Well, things have normalized again a bit now lately, but like during the blockade, I mean, look, every delivery was at risk. We had probably about 10 days of between the slowdown and the actual stop of fuel moving. We missed one load of concrete blocks to a site. So we had masons on site there to turn around and go home back to West Cork. So that was a day wasted for them. Mm-hmm. And we had an interior designer coming down to another job that was supposed to sign off on tiling and paint colours and what have you. So all that work had to be postponed for a week because none of it could be signed off because the designer coming.
1: And then on the other side of it, and this slowdown last month is also put down to the Middle East conflict. So what impacts are you seeing in construction as a result of that?
2: Yeah, I think that when you step back and look at the broader picture here, I think it's probably more cost related in the medium term because like the costs have certainly gone up. I mean, one of our key suppliers in Cork would have had to increase their delivery costs because the contractor they use to do all their deliveries has given them two increases, one before the fuel crisis and one since the fuel crisis or the war in the Middle East, and it's all related. So their fuel inputs have gone up, so now they're charging more for their deliveries. I suppose broader again then, when you look at construction products and materials, the biggest issues there are anything that's petrochemical intensive. So when you look at insulation and you look at PVC, insulation has probably gone up 10, 15, 18% in places, and PVC products have gone up nearly 20%. And that's on top of all the increases we've already had from the Ukraine war. So a very unwelcome byproduct of this war.
1: So again, when you're pricing for jobs or when people who are commissioning any construction work, there might be facing unplanned for increases in the bottom line.
2: 100%. Yeah. So we had a project that we went for planning for, we'll say 6 months ago. It went to the Cork County Council Planning Department. We got a further information request. So we had to submit further documentation, everything else. So it came out about 6 weeks ago and we got planning, thankfully. But now the client, because we have planning, the client has to close a sale of their site because it's subject to planning. And they're wondering how much of the cost of the project gone up now that we are about to push the button on beginning on site, so we can see whether we can actually afford to build it now or not, because we could have afforded it 6 months ago. Maybe we can, maybe we can't. No. So there is, that's the biggest issue, I think. I mean, we'll probably trade out of the difficulties with short-term deliveries. It's the costs really that are getting baked in again now. You know?
1: Mm-hmm. Well, Kieran, thank you very much for bringing us your experience of that news today, that house building slowed last month. Plenty more to come. Stay with us here on News Talk, back after the break.
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23: 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Aviva is on the ball with all calls answered in under a minute.
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1: Well, on the morning of May 14th, 2021, Conti ransomware infiltrated the HSE IT system, and this cyber attack led to all IT systems within the service shutting down, forcing staff to revert back to pen and paper, and it impacted people right across the country. It was the largest known attack against a health service system in history, and it occurred during the pandemic, if you remember back to 2021, and the cost of it is estimated to be around €102 million. News Talk's tech correspondent Jess Kelly is here now to look back at the true impact of this cyber attack and ask why it's front of mind as Ireland prepares for the EU presidency. Jess, you're taking us back to dark days now, because
24: I know.
1: Do you remember at that point where we were with the unmentionable at the time,
24: yes,
1: with the pandemic, let's just say it. It just felt like the end of days then when the ransomware attack happened on top of it.
24: It did, because again, to try and wind your mind back, the vaccine rollout program was kind of gaining a bit of momentum. We were in between lockdowns. It felt like maybe there's a bit of light at the end of the tunnel here. We just need to keep calm, carry on. But there was still a level of apprehension in the air. However, on the fateful day, the 14th of May, I remember listening to News Talk. The news kicked off at 7 o'clock, and it was that HSE services are down. So not only was HSE.ie down, but I spoke subsequently to staff members who told me they were locked out of not only their email accounts, but their devices in their entirety. Patients were showing up for scheduled appointments, and there was no way to track, well, Claire Byrne is here, she's meant to be here, because the systems were down.
1: Mm-hmm.
24: Some hospitals had shimmied away from the traditional paper records in favour of digital systems. There were some instances where the paper records couldn't be found at the right time. There was also, as you said, pandemic measures in place in hospitals. So the hospitals were already juggling an awful lot. The health system was juggling an awful lot. And then this spanner was thrown into the works, which caused chaos not only in the immediate term, but also for a long period of time afterwards as well.
1: So what do we know now about what exactly happened?
24: It all started very simply, and this is something that I think made a lot of us sit up straight. So the attack itself, the ransomware was executed on the 14th of May. However, the cyber attackers infiltrated the system on the 18th of March, and they gained access to the system because somebody opened an email.
1: As simple as that.
24: As simple as that. Somebody, it was a phishing attempt. I believe that it was made to look like it was from a legitimate, you know, they had no reason to doubt the legitimacy of the email, opened an attachment, and this invisible piece of ransomware just gained access to the system. What's fascinating about this, though, and this is where I love the details, I'm a details person. So the email was opened on the 18th of March. The first movement by the attackers within the HSE digital infrastructure didn't happen until the 7th of May.
1: So why were they sitting in there for so long?
24: Because even though they, you know, huge holes were found in the HSE cyber integrity, they didn't want to trip any wires. So the attackers gain access to the system and they lie in wait. They make sure that there's no alarms or triggers or trip wires, you know, set off in the immediate term. Once they know they have access to the system, then on the 7th of May, they start to explore. And if you can picture, kind of like Pac-Man, Mm-hmm. The way he just goes around the system, down the little corridors and so on. That's what this ransomware enabled them to do. So on the 8th of May then, they compromised 6 voluntary and 1 statutory hospital. And it wasn't until the 12th of May that they browsed folders and opened files on the HSE system. And this was not only the inconvenient side of the lockdown of the HSE files, but think of the level of data that hospitals have.
1: That they had access to, yeah.
24: It was significant. But then, as we know, as I said, on the 14th, this Conti ransomware was executed. So ransomware, we've spoken so many times on the station over the years about different kinds of cyber attack. So there's the annoying text messages and the annoying scam emails. There's people infiltrating Instagram and WhatsApp and other social profiles. This is the next level up. So Conti is a piece of software that is remotely and, you know, invisibly installed. And ransomware is what it sounds like. So it has the potential to lock down an entire system in lieu of payment.
1: Mm-hmm.
24: Now, there's a whole side to the cyber terrorism world that is very, very murky, because not only do you have serious, sophisticated gangs who do this every single day of the week, you also have this thing called ransomware as a service, where you have people who could be sitting in their bedroom or in their mother's living room and will go onto the dark web, purchase this software and execute it themselves. And they're not sophisticated and they are not used to doing this. And they could accidentally delete the entire system, even if you do pay the ransom. So it took a little while to try and identify who and what was behind this this particular attack, because the fingerprints of it were kind of hard to detect to begin with. A war room was put together a few years ago on Tech Talk. I went down to the National Emergency Coordination Centre, which is where a group, different bodies come together. So obviously you had the HSC, you had the National Cybersecurity Centre, you had An Garda Síochána, you had the government, you had everybody coming together to try and put a bit of a response in place. But what made that really difficult was, not everybody is obviously based in Dublin, which is where the Emergency Coordination Centre was. And people looking to dial in couldn't access their email accounts. There was also serious concerns about the integrity of the devices that had been issued by various organizations. So it was a real sort of catch-22. You're damned if you do, damned if you don't. Anyway, the investigation began and it was found that a Eastern European Russian Federation organization called Wizard Spider was behind this attack. And there was a lot of talk about whether or not Ireland should ethically pay a ransom to these terrorists. Because
1: did we ever get the answer to that question?
24: They say we did not pay the ransom. It is believed that when the scale of the devastation given the pandemic conditions was appreciated, the decryption key was handed over. So
1: the gang found a heart.
24: They found a heart and they handed it over. Now, so the files were decrypted. The issue here with ransomware is, as I said a second ago, you don't know that even if you do pay a ransom, whether the files will still be in fully there. They could delete them. There could be ransomware or malware left on the system. So it wasn't a case of when we got the decryption key, you just type in the numbers and letters and off you go. It took a huge amount of time for this recovery process to go on, to the point where, so again, we're in May 2021, it wasn't until September 2021 when 100% of the servers were fully decrypted, and then eventually bits and pieces came back online. But if you had a baby during this time, I know people who had kids during this time and they couldn't register that birth. I know people who were going through dialysis and they had their services massively disrupted. We know a lot of people who were attending screenings didn't put themselves forward because of the scramble and the mess of the place. So it did have consequences beyond the actual infrastructure. It impacted lives.
1: And now as we come towards the European Union presidency, yes, which we will hold from July for 6 months, how ready is Ireland Inc? How protected are we?
24: Well, this is a huge question. Cybersecurity is going to be front of mind, and it has been for some time, not only in relation to the presidency, but also in the wake of this attack. It made people sit up straight. So we do face high-level threats from whether it's state-sponsored cyber espionage, there could be disruption, there could be mis- and disinformation online. There's also the potential for further ransomware attacks on critical infrastructure. Now, since the ransomware attack on the HSE, I've spoken numerous times to the director of the National Cybersecurity Centre, who has said that Ireland, every day of the week, there are attempts and attempted attacks, but they don't hit the headlines because they are caught, killed and disposed of before they have the level of disruption that was caused at the HSE. They are constantly collaborating with Interpol, the FBI, other international bodies to identify trends and to see the types of cyber attacks that are coming down the tracks, because AI is making this synonymous now. It's absolutely everywhere you go online. So they are constantly on the lookout, and there's been significant investment in our cyber infrastructure.
1: You'd hope, yeah.
24: You'd hope. But again, you cannot say it's never going to happen again. And you can just hope that the lessons that have been learned from this horrific attack have, you know, led to new things being implemented, better resiliency in the system, and then also a better response time as well in terms of the disruption.
1: Jess, thank you so much. That's Jess Kelly, News Talk's tech correspondent. We'll take a quick break here.
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3: 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This is News Talk.
1: It's 11 o'clock. Good morning. Around 2,000 ambulance workers are gathering at picket lines around the country. A 24-hour strike at the National Ambulance Service in a years-long dispute over pay kicked off at 8 a.m. with further action planned for next week. 999 services are still operating, but the HSE says critical cases are being prioritised and non-life-threatening call-outs could face significant delays. Taoiseach Micheál Martin is critical of the move.
4: It's not satisfactory for patients or for people generally that a first response under service should be mired in industrial action of this kind. That's my own view. I think we do have fairly sophisticated industrial relations mechanisms. There were substantive discussions, it is my understanding, between the HSE and the two unions involved.
1: In Cork, over 50 ambulance personnel are picketing at the Kinsale Road roundabout, with more in Mallow and Bantry. Paramedic Colin O'Leary says industrial action is a last resort.
5: This is absolutely not what we want to do, but unfortunately, because of the failures from the HSE, the failures to implement the recommendations of the report and the failures to appropriately address our pay scales, we have been left with no other option.
1: The British Prime Minister says he's staying put. Keir Starmer has told his cabinet in the last hour, the country expects us to get on with governing. However, nearly 80 of his own MPs now want him to step aside. Housing Secretary Steve Reid was the first to emerge from the meeting in Downing Street.
6: The Labour Party has a process for triggering a leadership election. That has not happened, so we all intend to get on with our jobs, and that's what I'm going to do.
1: Senior ministers are travelling to Waterford today to meet with business people impacted by the major fire over the weekend. Enterprise Minister Peter Burke says an independent investigation is underway into how the blaze started and spread throughout the old jute factory, damaging more than 30 properties.
7: We just have to get an understanding of, number one, what type of businesses they are, who has insurance. That's another question I don't know right now. So some of them will have their own insurance that will cover them for loss of premises or damage.
1: And finally for now, children see an average of 4 bad driving habits from each of their parents before they take to the roads themselves. Changing music or eating while driving and speeding are the most common. 1 in 10 parents confess to regularly displaying 10 or more bad driving behaviours, including glancing at their mobile phone, tailgating or failing to indicate. That's it for now. More at 12.
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12: Good morning, I'm Cameron Hill. Tottenham missed the chance to take a big step towards Premier League survival after being held to a 1-1 draw by Leeds United last night. Matisse Tell put the hosts ahead in North London, but he later conceded a penalty that Dominic Calvert-Lewin converted for the visitors. They now sit 2 points clear of West Ham in the bottom three. Chelsea are reportedly interested in bringing former Real Madrid boss Xabi Alonso in as a permanent replacement for Liam Rossinho. The ex-Liverpool player has been out of work since he left the Spanish side in January. The Athletic are now reporting that he's open to the possibility of a move to Stamford Bridge. And there are a couple of semi-finals to look forward to in the Leinster Minor Football Championship tonight. Parnell Park hosts the meeting of Dublin and Meath, while Louth welcome Kildare to RD, with both of those games getting underway from 7:30. To hear live commentary of the League of Ireland every Friday, download the Go Loud app now.
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1: Some rain in southern parts this morning with brighter spells further north. Highs of 12 to 17 degrees. But now you're up to date on News Talk.
30: Thank you very much, Alan. Now, welcome back to the programme. You're listening to the Clare Byrne Show on News Talk. And still to come in this hour, the oil revolution happening in the United States.
0: The Permian Basin, an 80,000 mile square area of oil-rich shale underlying Texas and New Mexico, produces more crude than nearly every other country in the world.
30: We'll have the latest from the ambulance service picket line, and we'll tell you how to make the very most out of your freezer. Orla Drumgool will be along soon with all the tips and tricks that you need. 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The fate of those on the Titan submersible gripped the world 3 years ago when five people who went to see the wreckage of the Titanic lost contact with their support crew. The eyes of the world were on the search as the hours and the days ticked by, until it was confirmed that the vessel had imploded 500 metres above the wreckage. Now, Christine Darwood's husband and her son Suleiman and Shahzada died on the Titan, and she found herself at sea as the search continued, waiting for days and watching the horizon for the submersible to surface. Christine has written a book about her experience of that time, and she joins me now. Christine, you're very welcome to the programme.
2: Thank you so much for having me.
30: It is lovely to speak to you, but as I describe what happened to you, you have an extraordinary tale to tell. My deepest sympathies to you on your loss. And my first question to you is, why did you decide that now was the right time for you to tell this story?
2: Because there are a couple of reasons. One reason was because I think I'm progressing in my grief journey. And it's been almost 3 years now, so I'm in a different place. So it felt right to give voice to my two men and give the public a kind of a glimpse into the people who they were, not just being a headline. And I think the second main reason was because I'm now embarking on a different journey. I'm opening up a healing center for trauma and loss here in the UK. And I felt that the book would be a part of that because I am doing a next step. I'm helping people. And before I can do that, I wanted to express what I've been through.
30: And Christine, you trained in psychology, didn't you?
2: I'm an occupational psychologist. So, yes, through that, but mainly because I was very blessed on having a lot of people supporting me, family, friends, as well as professionals. And I know that not everybody has such a strong support network. And I just want to be able to, for people who need help, who go through loss, who experience trauma, to go somewhere and experience a safe haven and get help.
30: Mm-hmm. Can we go back then to the decision that your family made to pursue the dream to see the wreckage of the Titanic? What led up to that decision?
2: Fascination, really. And that it was possible. That was basically the main thing, that it was even possible.
30: Mm-hmm. And tell me who in your family was so excited about the Titanic. I know so many of us have a deep fascination with the Titanic, but this went beyond any sort of a passing interest, didn't it?
2: Well, it was just when I saw the ad on Instagram, then it was just, okay, this is something I never thought possible, and therefore it became interesting. So, the Titanic, Shahzada has, one of his favorite movies used to be the black and white Titanic movie, the first one that came out ages ago. And we went together on the exhibition, and it was just something we enjoyed talking about as a family.
30: Mm-hmm. And then how did that go from a passing interest to the decision then that this would become a family adventure?
2: Because our travel agents then found OceanGate, and they found that it is a real dive, and that we can really do it. And so then once we met the people, and then we just... Yeah, it just became a holiday because we knew that this is going to be our holiday for this year.
30: And you felt comfortable about the trip at the time. Did you have any concerns about it?
2: Not really, because there has never been a civilian submersible fatal accident.
30: Mm-hmm. But I know that when you got on the vessel that was to take you to the Titan, or take your men to the Titan, it wasn't the most comfortable vessel. And you joke about that in a way, you know, you say that you like your comforts, so many of us do. It wasn't a comfortable vessel, was it?
2: No, it wasn't. It wasn't. Well, I almost felt like being back as like a student in bunk beds and youth hostels. It felt that way, yes. Mm-hmm. Rustic, practical, no real luxury.
30: And then, so what was it like when your husband and your son left to go on the submersible? Did you still feel comfortable at that point as they walked away from you?
2: A bit nervous, but yeah, I trusted the vessel, I trusted the system.
30: And then your job was to wait on this vessel, which wasn't very comfortable, for them to return. How long was their trip meant to be?
2: Well, a total from 6 to 8 hours, mm-hmm. About 2 hours to dive down, 2 hours to roam around, and then another 2 to 3 hours coming back up.
30: And so you were told then, or you overheard that they had lost contact above sea with the submersible. Is that right?
2: Yes. Just that they lost contact. Mm-hmm. That really was it. And that they are just waiting to hear from them again, and also just waiting for them to come back up.
30: So you clearly at the beginning of this, you wouldn't have known how serious this was.
2: No, we didn't.
30: Mm-hmm. So take us through then. I mean, the book is called 96 Hours. So all of that time you spent on this vessel waiting for news, did you know that the whole world was very quickly talking about the Titan?
2: Yes and no. I switched everything off. I switched off all my social media. I switched off all my notifications. And I also didn't go on any news websites. But obviously, I was in touch with my family and friends, so I knew the gist of it.
30: Mm-hmm. Were there other people from the families of the other people on the Titan? Were they there with you? No, just you.
2: No. Well, Wendy was there, Stockton's wife, uh-huh. which obviously was part of Ocean Gate.
30: This is Stockton Rush, who ran
2: yes.
30: Ocean Gate. And you met Stockton before this excursion and Wendy, didn't you?
2: Yes, I did.
30: Mm-hmm. How did you feel about him during that meeting?
2: Well, like I write in the book, he, I guess from a British or European point of view, he was typical American, a little bit cocky, a little bit arrogant, thinking that the world belongs to them. But otherwise, a regular human being.
30: Mm-hmm. And he did mention in that meeting, didn't he, that at times it had happened that contact had been lost between the Titan and the vessel, in this case, the Polar Prince. He did mention that. And you noticed his wife's physical reaction when he told that story?
2: Because in that moment, I took it more like that they didn't really lose contact, but that he just forgot to message them, because they got so engrossed in, you know, looking around the Titanic that he just didn't want to, you know, waste time with typing. That's how I interpret it.
30: Mm-hmm. So take us back then to the hours after contact was lost. Was the crew keeping you informed as to what was or wasn't happening?
2: Yeah, whatever message came in, I went up to the bridge. I, you know, went up and down. I talked to them, and at that time, it didn't feel like they're hiding anything. And they told me, like, this message from the Coast Guard came in, and this message came in. And so, yeah, I was definitely informed.
30: Mm-hmm. Did you feel panicked at that in the early hours, or were you calm? Can you remember?
2: Nervous, very nervous.
30: Mm-hmm.
2: I didn't panic, but I had like a kind of a funny feeling in my, not a funny, like a weird feeling in my stomach. So, yeah.
30: And when were you aware that they were not going to be found and that this tragedy had happened?
2: By the time the 6,000 meter ROV went into the water and we still hadn't found them, like, I think after the first couple of breakdowns of the smaller ROVs and they just wouldn't find anything, I think then, we started to know, okay, this is not going well.
30: Mm-hmm. And I was struck by something that was said to you by a member of the Canadian Coast Guard, because we can always, when things happen to our families, we can start blaming ourselves or start looking back on things we should or we shouldn't have done. Can you remember what that person said to you about that?
2: That hindsight bias is a very dangerous thing, that looking back with the knowledge you have now, to judge yourself, that you judge your past self with the knowledge you have now, is not helpful mm-hmm. for the grieving process.
30: Which, of course, is really sensible, you know, and makes logical sense, but it's really difficult, isn't it, to be sensible in those moments?
2: And that's why I really appreciated that, because I was like, you know, at that point, I was still frozen, like, you know, my body was just, you know, just going through the motions. I wasn't, you know, I couldn't feel anything. I was just like completely under shock. So when she said that, I just looked at her and I didn't even fully comprehend until much later her profound advice, really, because that's what it is. The could have, would have, what ifs, that's exactly what would come. And she basically told me, don't get caught in that trap of the what ifs because of the knowledge you have now.
30: Mm-hmm. I mean, at one point you were supposed to be in the submersible, isn't that right?
2: Yes, I was.
30: Mm-hmm. And what happened to change that?
2: Suleiman wanted to have this time with his father because he was supposed to go into the family business with his dad, and he wanted to create memories that have nothing to do with business. And he really enjoyed going on to trips with his father.
30: Mm-hmm. So, of course, it made sense to do that. And coming to the end of that awful experience on the Polar Prince then, when you realized what had happened, that your son and your husband were gone, what happened next? How quickly then did you leave the Polar Prince, and where did you go afterwards?
2: So we, the Coast Guard, found the debris on the 22nd of June. And so we had to wait for another 2 days to be able to get on land, because it's just, the distances are so vast. It took us 2 days to get back to Newfoundland and to St. John's. So, 2 days, and it was it was awful 2 days, because you're just, all you want is being off that ship, off that, you know, you feel trapped. But on the other hand, it's kind of a safe bubble too, because at that point, the media still wasn't able to get to us. No other people could get to us, nothing. So we were like also in a kind of a safety bubble. It's like this controversy, right? I mean, it's two facts can be true at the same time.
30: Mm-hmm.
2: And so in a way it was, I couldn't get off it fast enough. And yet I didn't want to get off at all, because once I get off, I need to acknowledge the fact that they are gone. So as long as I was on that ship, you know, I could trick myself into thinking that this is all not true.
30: Mm-hmm. So then when you got off, and there was such huge media interest in what happened, did you become hyper aware of that when you stepped onto dry land? Was it in your face, or were you protected from it in any way?
2: Both, really. Like we came into the harbor and there were so many photographers, and, you know, I just opened the curtains of the cabin just a tiny little bit, but it was just like overwhelming how many people would stand there. And on the other hand, I was also protected from the family and from the Coast Guard. They were very supportive. They were made sure that we were, you know, guided into the building of the Coast Guard and, you know, into a secure building. And from there, they would like take us to the hotel and they made sure that we are safe.
30: Mm-hmm. And you had to bring your family's belongings from the Polar Prince off that day. Was that your job, that you had to get their things?
2: So thankfully, to be honest, I don't even know who actually brought the things then. But we could leave the backpacks at the ship and they would be then delivered to our hotel.
30: Mm-hmm. So where did you go then afterwards? Because I'm still left with that sense of you for the 2 days coming back into dry land, that awful journey. I can imagine feeling that I need to do something, even though there is nothing you can do to change what has happened. What did you do afterwards? Where did you take your grief? How did you deal with it?
2: The first few days and weeks after, it was just one big reaction to stuff. Things needed to be done. Media inquiries needed to be read. And there was just like, I felt like all I do is reacting to something. There was like zero proactive measures, nothing. I was just like trying to catch up with whatever was flooding in and going through the motions, going through the condolences. And it was a time of numbness. It was a time of nothingness, really. I mean, there was just, everything was empty because that loss was just, had just ripped everything out at that point. And I felt like there was nothing left.
30: And how do you describe your life now?
2: I think I'm in the process of finding my feet again and finding a kind of a new identity from a former wife of and mother of. I'm finding slowly a new identity. And also I'm finding new purpose with the healing center. And I think that's a very healthy way for me to move forward, that I'm finding a new purpose by helping others and by, you know, it gets me up in the morning again. Mm-hmm. Like I'm finally at a stage where when I wake up, I'm actually like looking forward to get up to get things done so that, you know, the project is realizing and not just lying in bed and dreading another day.
30: Well, that in itself is an extraordinary achievement, you know, to get to that point. And I know there will be people listening in the throes of grief who wonder, will they ever reach that point? I think there's great hope in hearing it from you, Christine. So when you mention your healing center, what is your ambition with that project?
2: It will be a residential healing center, like with therapists, but a holistic kind of healing where we also will, you know, offer things like yoga, acupuncture and other things, evidence-based practice, so that we can help people with modern as well as traditional medicine just to be able to move forward with their grief, with their trauma. I just want people to be able to get there, arrive there, breathe out and heal. Mm-hmm. That's all I want.
30: Well, I think it is a very worthwhile ambition, and I hope that it works out, and we look forward to seeing it being realized. Christine, thank you very much for taking the time to speak to us. The book is called 96 Hours, A Wife and Mother's Desperate Search for the Lost Titan Sub. Christine, thank you so much for your time.
2: Thank you so much for having me. Thank you.
30: And up next here on News Talk, the oil rush in one American desert and its impact on the war in the Middle East.
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30: Well, the News Talk Cash Machine has been reloaded this week. 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Well, as you've been hearing today, a 24-hour strike by 2,000 workers at the National Ambulance Service began at 8 o'clock this morning. Pickets have been placed at ambulance bases around the country by SIP2 and Unite members who are engaged in a dispute over pay. News Talk reporter Sarah Madden spoke to those picketing at the Dublin South Central Ambulance Base this morning.
35: Well, we don't want to be out here, but we feel we need to go out here because we're not listened to. Government has been sitting on this for the last number of years. We went through all official processes, we engaged with everyone. We won the whole way through, and yet the government are in denial. I think it's called ostrich syndrome. The head is in the sand and it'll go away, but it won't go away. Something has to come of it.
0: Basically, we haven't received recognition for our upskills over the last 15 years. Like, our pay's on lines with tradespeople within the HSE rather than the health professionals that we actually are. And we just need to get recognition for that.
1: We would attend the same incidences and deal with the public in the same way, for example, as the Gardaí, for example. We want our members, their pay to reflect where they are at the moment and to come in. There's about 16,000 a year, I think, in the difference between us and the Gardaí, and that's really what we're looking for. Now, not immediately, over

0: station in 30 years. You know, bike sheds, it's only one example. Overruns in hospitals, etc., etc. We have to stand up for each other here and come out. We have to be heard, you know.
1: Members of the National Ambulance Service there speaking to our reporter Sarah Madden, who was at the South Central Ambulance Base. Further coverage on News Talk throughout the day. America is producing huge amounts of oil, more than it uses, and fracking has also led to so much gas being produced in the States that they don't have the pipelines in place to transport it. So could it be that this made Donald Trump's decision to go to war in the Middle East a more feasible option for him? Well, I'm joined now by Ed Conway, Economics and Data Editor at Sky News, who has done a special report. Ed, you're very welcome to the programme. Good morning.
2: Hi, Claire. How are you?
1: You've been to the Permian Basin in Texas, where all of this extraction is happening. Can you give us a sense of the scale of it, firstly?
2: Oh, gosh, it's kind of extraordinary, really. I mean, and the reason we went out there was because, you know, I just think this is one of the most significant kind of geopolitical shifts that we have seen in decades. And as you were saying in your introduction, I to some extent, I think helps explain some of what we're going through at the moment, you know, in Iran, which is that America has swung from being enormously dependent on imports from around the world to being the world's biggest exporter of oil. And the way it's done that is by producing enormous amounts of oil and gas, and a lot of it comes out of the Permian Basin in Texas, and fracking, which is what they're doing. So hydraulic fracturing, it's very controversial over here in Europe. There are, you know, kind of some environmental questions about it, and also some question marks about whether we could ever do it over here in Europe. But for America, it's been a total, at least just purely in terms of energy, it's been a total game changer. And when you go out there to the Permian Basin. So I went to a place called Midland, which is right in the middle of West Texas. Kind of, you know, it's like old agricultural land, ranching land, not very well off historically. And it has been totally transformed. And when we fly in just on the plane to the airport there, what you see kind of out of the window, as far as you can see, basically, is drill after drill after drill, well after well after well, stretching out into the horizon, kind of hundreds of miles off into the distance. The entire, basically, most of West Texas up to New Mexico has been covered in drills. And I'm kind of, you know, amazed that we aren't talking about it more, just because it has been so consequential. And, you know, it enables America, which has long been kind of fixated with, okay, where's the oil going to come from? And that partly explains why they went into, you know, Iraq and all of these, you know, episodes in history. Now they are able to export enormous amounts around the world. And so to some extent, I mean, gasoline prices, as they call them over there, are up. And that's a big political issue for Donald Trump. But America is also able to benefit from this to some extent, because it's exporting enormous and unprecedented amounts of oil and gas.
1: But they can't control the price of gasoline at the pumps yet, even though they're producing so much of this stuff.
2: No, they can't, right? Because that's ultimately, it's kind of a world market. And basically, if you think about, you know, the big picture across the world, we used to have 100 million barrels of oil coming out of the ground every day and being pumped around the system and being turned into everything from petrol to diesel to jet fuel. We're short of 20 million barrels at the moment. And even though America's pumping as much as they can, it's not able to fill that gap. So there's still this kind of race to try and secure as much gas and, you know, jet fuel as possible. But nonetheless, you know, it is America that is the big thing, you know, the big country to which everyone is looking. And right now, there is this armada of oil tankers, which would normally be going into the Persian Gulf. They are now heading towards America. They're heading towards Texas and Louisiana to get American oil. Although, frankly, I think there's a really interesting question as to whether they are able to get the amount that we need. But that's the key thing. We in Europe are totally dependent now on America to fill that gap and to help continue to provide the oil and the gas that we need.
1: One of the extraordinary revelations in your report, which I mentioned there in the beginning, was the fact that they can't gather the gas that they're extracting because they don't have the pipelines in place. So they've sort of they've passed themselves out a little bit, haven't they?
2: Well, I mean, it's kind of crazy when you think about it. So we here in Europe are short of gas, you know, and gas prices, they haven't gone up crazy amounts, but they are up because basically a lot of our gas, certainly the global supply of gas was coming from Qatar and it's just not coming there anymore. So our gas prices are quite high right now and hopefully they won't stay high. But, you know, if things continue in the Gulf as they are at the moment, it's going to be a tough winter. In America right now, at least in Texas, so where they're producing all of this oil from the ground,

0: gas prices are negative. So right now, you can be paid. It's not even like gas is free. It's like the gas companies will pay you to take the gas off their hands, which feels crazy. Mm-hmm. But it's part of the kind of the upshot of when oil comes out of the ground, usually gas comes out as well. And basically, they're trying to get all the oil out. They don't have enough pipelines for the gas. And if there's no pipes for the gas, there's basically nowhere for it to go. So, you know, it's paradoxical. We need that gas desperately because the pipes are not there between where the wells are in the middle of Texas and the shore. We can't get it. I guess all of this just underlines the fact that we like to think that we have kind of, you know, shifted away from needing kind of basic things like crude oil and natural gas and in plastics and all of that and fertilizers. We still need them more than we ever have done before. But where they come from is becoming a bigger and bigger question. And the Middle East used to be our kind of safe bet. Qatar used to be the safest bet in the world for where you could get gas from and helium and fertilizers and all the sorts of other things. That's now off the table because of what's happening in the Gulf. And I think that's why it kind of raises the question. I don't kind of subscribe to the conspiracy that there is this kind of grand strategic energy plan here. But certainly America's ability to intervene and feel that it's not going to be quite so directly, aggressively, economically affected as it was back in the 1970s and the 80s and the 90s. Mm-hmm. That calculus has changed. It's changed because of fracking, which has, when you look across the world, you know, it used to be Saudi and maybe Russia that were always the biggest producers, the biggest exporters of crude oil. Who is it now? It's America. And it's America by country mile. And this revolution that is the shale revolution has completely changed the calculus. Now, and yeah,
1: people listening to this would be forgiven for assuming that this is a Donald Trump strategy, but it began long before he came to power the first time.
0: Oh, completely. This goes back, you know, in a way you could trace this back. So some of the technology they use for fracking goes back to the 1940s. But really, it started in earnest in the kind of early 2000s, really. And it was very controversial at the start. And this is part of the issue. Obviously, we here in Europe, in most countries have banned fracking. And part of the reason for that is that there were definitely episodes early on where the water table was affected. So people's drinking water was affected. And there can be earthquakes because it's hydraulic fracturing basically means pumping down water and sand and trying literally to kind of agitate the rock and bring it up. But America has just carried on with it. And you know, the advocates will say, well, listen, that the effects aren't quite as bad as were made out early on. But it started a long time ago. And Donald Trump, you know, he's famous for saying, drill, baby, drill. No, this kind of thing takes a long time. And really, it started in the kind of George W. Bush period in earnest. And then in the Obama period, it kind of took off. And then in subsequent years, it has grown and grown and grown. So this is, you know, a kind of a seismic shift that's been going for decades, actually. Mm-hmm. But only now are we at the point where America, statistically, I should say statistically is producing more oil and associated liquids than it consumes. And that is the first time that has happened in the post-war period. But it's worth just saying, that is a statistical thing. And in practice, America still needs to import certain types of oil from Canada and Venezuela and pumps out lots of oil elsewhere around the world. But even so, it is a kind of watershed. And I think that it's one that we should be paying attention to.
1: A listener has made that point that America imports oil from Venezuela because what they produce themselves is not of a particular quality to meet certain needs. And you're certainly aware of that, as you've just said. I also got the sense from, there's one expert you spoke to who does analysis on this data, who said there was a nervousness around the price because if the Russia-Ukraine war is solved, as we all hope it is, if the Middle East settles down as well, where does that leave the price of American oil?
0: Yeah, and I think if you're someone who is out there kind of drilling right now, what are you thinking of? You're thinking partly about the fact that prices are really high right now. So in theory, that should incentivize you to go out and do more drilling. But in practice, it costs quite a lot to buy a drill and send it, you know, and employ all the people to do all of the work. And in practice, you're not really going to start getting that oil for many months. And in a few months' time, they're kind of thinking to themselves, well, even before this all started in the Persian Gulf. Oil prices were kind of getting towards $50 a barrel. And at that point, we struggled to make money. So is it really sensible to do all the investment it needs to take the oil out of the ground now? And that's the strange thing, is that we here in Europe, and particularly in Asia as well, we desperately need it. You know, we can all see what's happening to the price of petrol and you know, jet fuel prices, and we're all worried about our summer holidays and all of that. In America, they don't really have, obviously prices are high, but they're just not worried about running out of anything. And yet here we are, we need their oil. But it's not like there's an enormous race to try and get more out of the ground. That was what I was most struck by. It was like they weren't charging and going gangbusters for more drilling, even though prices are as high as they are at the moment.
1: And just to satisfy my own curiosity, you spoke to Judson Bennett, who's involved in this drilling industry, and he's like the double denim and the cowboy hat, and we saw videos of him hog-tying cattle. I mean, is he somebody who's on the sort of the oil gold rush, or is he just tootling along? Because in the same sentence or the same part of your report, you mentioned people who are billionaires now as a result of this. Yeah. Are you putting him in that category?
0: No, he's not there yet. No, he'd like to be, like a lot of people. He's a rancher, but he's like everyone else. It's kind of fascinating. Everyone is started to get involved in this, you know, even if they were cowboys before. You know, this guy who I spoke to, he's a real character, thinks of himself as a cowboy. I mean, he feels he's a cowboy, and who am I to doubt? Who are we to judge? But oil is the big business out there, and I think everyone can see it is a gold rush. If you are sitting on land that has oil underneath it, and you were a farmer, and you were, you know, like I say, it's a pretty poor part of the country historically, all of a sudden you're coining it because you're getting lots of money from the royalties from all of that oil. So I think everyone is kind of in on it. Mm-hmm. But There's just a lot of people have also been burnt by it, because it's always a precarious industry. Things can go wrong, and every time the oil price falls, then a lot of people go out of business again. And so for them, it's kind of a roller coaster. But the consequence of that roller coaster, at least right now, is that America has this. Really, since the post-war period, so much of that period was defined by America being fixated with the idea of how can we be energy secure? How can we ensure that we can get enough oil? And that was, you know, think about the relationships between America and Saudi Arabia. Think of what their interventions in the Middle East have kind of, a lot of that has come back to oil. Mm-hmm. And now all of a sudden, we might just be in a different world. And quite what that world looks like is actually quite hard to calculate. But it does change a lot.
1: It is fascinating. Thank you so much for telling us about it. Ed Conway, economics and data editor at Sky News. Bringing it home after the break, we'll be finding out how to make the most of your freezer.
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1: Andrea is here to tell us about Lunchtime Live coming up at midday. Hello.
17: How are you? How are things? You were talking about the ambulance strike a little earlier in the show today, Claire. We want to talk to listeners. How do people feel about this? Do they support the strike action by ambulance personnel? We'd love to hear listeners' thoughts on this afternoon. I know from looking at the text line a little earlier, it seems to be somewhat mixed, but 087 1400 106 is the WhatsApp number.
1: Well, it was interesting, when Sarah, our reporter, was out talking to some of the strikers there, we heard that the piece a little while ago. A lot of them said at the start of their comments, I don't want to be here.
17: Yeah.
1: This is not where I want to be.
17: No. So look, we want to hear from listeners how they feel about it. The other thing we're talking about today, how hard is parenting? And do people really truly tell you how difficult it is? That unsolicited advice you often hear people get. Did you receive any of that?
1: A bit, but especially when you've a new baby, you get loads of it. And that's really? When you're at your most sensitive probably as well. Yeah.
17: Yeah, telling you what you're doing wrong or what you should be doing.
1: A little bit of that, yeah. You can ignore it, you see, when you get a bit tougher later on. But when you're a mammy of a new baby, you're sensitive.
17: Yeah. Emails lunchtimelivenewstalk.com. That's what we want to chat about after one.
1: Thanks so much, Andrea. That's coming up a little bit later on. Now, what should you freeze and what shouldn't you freeze? Well, who better to give us some tips on how to get the most out of our freezer? But Orla Drumgool, who's the author of Irish Mammy Cooks, and Orla is here. Do you love your freezer?
18: I love my freezer. In fact, I love all my freezers. I have three of them, Claire.
1: Three freezers?
18: Yes, three freezers.
1: Why, pray tell?
18: Because I grew up in a house with nine children and a working mother, and so Mammy always had a chest freezer. And even when she died, this is the terrible thing, when she died, we found some of her tart in the bottom of her freezer. It had been there a year, and we ate it.
1: Yeah, well, you did, because tart freezes really well.
18: Yeah. Mm-hmm. So I've always grown up in a house with batch cooking and freezing things. And I suppose as the years have gone on, I've kind of tried to be more mindful and not throw everything out. So nowadays I freeze everything. Like if I have a lemon and I'm going on holidays, you can throw that into the freezer because...
1: Oh, really?
18: Yeah, wash the skin before you put it in, and then you can zest it straight from the freezer. You can put it into the microwave and you get fabulous juice from it.
1: That's a great idea, zesting. Like, sort of like what you would do with ginger, which is great from the freezer, isn't it?
18: Oh, it's absolutely fantastic. I used to zest it and I used to grate it and put it in. And now my sister said to me, why do you grate it first? And actually it's much better.
1: It's much easier.
18: So much easier. Yeah.
1: So now we were having a little chat there in the ad break and I was talking to you about the freezer. We have kind of a funny relationship with it. And I think I figured it out. I'm not mad about putting cooked things into the freezer and eating them afterwards. I think they're just not the same. Like if you have raw meat that you buy or a chicken or whatever, that's grand. Put it in, defrost it and cook it. But a cooked leftover dinner, frozen, taken out, defrosted. Mm-mm.
18: Do you know the amazing thing? I love the little Chinese takeaway containers.
1: Yeah.
18: And what I started doing in recent times with Mam, for example, was when you'd have your Sunday dinner and there was always leftover, always make extra mashed potato, always make extra vegetables, always make a bit of extra gravy. And then you literally put a dinner into a Chinese tub and then you take it out.
1: The full dinner.
18: The full dinner, because then you don't have, because if you just put the meat in, sometimes you're kind of looking,
1: dry.
18: It'll sit there forever. Mm-hmm. Or, you know, but it's really handy if you do that. And the gravy works really, really well. You put a lid on it, you put a little few drops of water on it, and you microwave it. And it is literally like Sunday dinner all over again. And I found that's really helpful. Same thing with curry and rice. Don't throw out your rice and don't freeze it all in one batch. Put the curry and the rice together, put the satay and the rice together, and then you have a dinner. And you can send your college students away with it for dinner on Monday because they have soccer or music or whatever happens to be on. So I think that doing it in a sensible way is good. Also using parchment, Claire. If you put in your sliced meat, I always slice the meat before I put it into the freezer. Slice it and put just a little tiny layer of parchment between
1: in between.
18: And then you can take out two slices at a time.
1: Yeah, that makes sense. I'm already thinking the Christmas ham. That's a good idea for the ham.
18: Well, I always do that. That post every year gets loads of views because people go, I never thought of that. But it's so handy. And it just means that you actually use it. We used the last of our Christmas turkey last week.
1: Oh, did you?
18: And I know people say, oh my God, it's only supposed to be there for a month. It's so far down in my chest freezer, it's not going to come to any harm. Mm-hmm. And it was very tasty. I just put it in, but make sure if you heat it, that you put a lid on it. Or if you heat it in the oven, put it into tin foil with a little bit of parchment, a little bit of butter on top, and kind of make a steam packet. And it tastes like Christmas Day.
1: When I was thinking about you coming in, I did a small audit of my freezer, but I stopped now after a very short period of time. But what I found in there was my little project last year, which was apples, cooking apples, which I peeled and chopped. But they were a funny colour, you know? They didn't keep properly. So I must have done something funky with it. But anyway, I got rid of them.
18: Okay.
1: And then I stopped because it's just too far back. I couldn't.
18: They tasted fine. Yeah. And the thing is, if you put those into a crumble, by the time if you make a fresh crumble, very often your apple has kind of browned anyway.
1: I suppose
18: so
1: it has.
18: So the trick with that is put them into water with a little bit of either citric acid or lemon juice, and then they will keep beautiful colour forever. So
1: before you freeze them, put a bit of lemon juice on
18: them. What I do with them is, before I freeze them, I poach them in a little bit of water. So I put a litre of water into a pot, I put 50 grams of sugar and 50 mils of Cointreau. And then I use that to kind of poach the apples. And that will do for 15 apples. Uh-huh. And you just literally take them out with a slotted spoon, you put them into a tub and you freeze them. And they are perfect. They work really well in tarts, in crumbles, for stewed apples and custard. They're delicious on top of your yogurt. They're really good.
1: Yeah, it's a great way to preserve them because they do go to waste otherwise. I mean, you can wrap them in all the newspaper you want, but if you have a bad apple in there... Yeah.
18: And honestly, the newspapers have never worked for me, and that's why I have just started doing that with them. Mm-hmm. And then you can use the peels to make pectin. You just put the peels and the pips into a...
1: This is getting very complicated now.
18: No, it's so easy. You just peel your apples, throw them into a saucepan, and you just put water over them, boil it up with a bit of lemon juice, and then take out the peels and just reduce that down. Mm-hmm. And that's pectin, which really helps your jam.
1: Of course, the freezer really comes into its own when it comes to bread. And I know you're a big bread maker. So
18: bread
1: wincing.
18: Is the problem.
1: You have
18: for
1: a lot
18: me.
1: Of bread.
18: Yes, we have a lot of bread. Because I love batch bread, and I find it and I buy a couple of loaves. And then I'm now on the sourdough grind and I'm really enjoying that. So I resisted making it yesterday because I said, no, I have two half loaves. They have to be eaten first. Mm-hmm. So you have to understand your weaknesses. So everybody has a weakness. Some people, it's buying chickens. Paddy's aunt used to buy a fresh chicken every week and freeze it. And when she died, there were about 20 chickens in the freezer. So you just have to understand. And you have to categorize your freezer as well, Claire. So you have a drawer and that's full of fruit. And then once that's full, you don't buy fruit until you use some of it. Mm-hmm. So it is that thing. You kind of need to be
1: do your audits.
18: Do an audit and have a list. And when you use something,
1: and have you a way to pack the bread before you freeze it, or are you just putting it into a freezer bag?
18: No, well, I put ordinary a pan of bread, a loaf pan that's sliced. I just throw that in because it actually separates very easily. But it's the parchment again, and so I put
1: sourdough. So your own bread, you're putting in a.
18: You cut
1: parchment.
18: It up in slices and it works really well with the Guinness Brown. Little piece of parchment, only a tiny little square. It doesn't have to be the full size of the slices. Mm-hmm. As long as there's a bit between them, it just helps to keep them separated.
1: And you brought me in some biscuits. Are these from your freezer?
18: They're from the freezer. They were made about 3 months ago and I took them out this morning at 7 o'clock. And in 20 minutes, we had fresh cookies.
1: And they are all mine. Orla, thank you all so much. Orla Drumgoole, the book is called Irish Mammy Cooks. Great, we'll see you again very soon. I am going to finish the freezer now later on today. That is my plan. Thanks to everybody for listening and for getting in touch. Don't forget you can listen back on the Go Loud app. Huge thank you to the team as always. Cormac McDonough on sound, producers Alex Russo and Dee King, research by David O'Connor, Dylan Hand and Shanna Cole. Our broadcast assistant is Anne-Marie Kane and Andrea Gilligan is next. I'll talk to you tomorrow at 9. Have a lovely day.
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17: 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On today's show, do you agree with today's strike action by ambulance staff? 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Do people truly tell you how hard it is to be a parent? And into the West, we're celebrating 40 years of Knock Airport. 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
0: It's 12 o'clock. Good afternoon. The Taoiseach is calling for the National Ambulance Service's strike action to end, saying it's not satisfactory. Micheál Martin says dialogue is needed between the HSE and the 2,000 EMTs, ambulance workers and paramedics who are on the picket line. The strike action will continue until 8 a.m. tomorrow in a long-running pay dispute, with union workers saying the HSE has failed to follow through in its commitments. A contingency plan is in place for 999 calls. The Taoiseach says the groundwork is there for negotiations.
4: There was significant dialogue between the HSE and the unions, which resulted in significant outcomes, although it didn't achieve a majority in the subsequent ballot. It's vital that such a critical service is provided to the public, so therefore I think dialogue is the only way and the only mechanism to resolve this dispute.
0: The British Prime Minister says he's staying put. Keir Starmer has told his cabinet the country expects us to get on with governing. However, nearly 80 of his own MPs now want him to step aside. Housing Secretary Steve Reid was the first to emerge from that cabinet meeting in Downing Street this morning.
5: The Labour Party has a process for triggering a leadership election. That has not happened, so we all intend to get on with our jobs, and that's what I'm going to do.
0: The government believes an EU ban on the trade of goods with Israeli settlements would be more effective than countries acting alone. It follows a decision by foreign ministers to sanction violent settlers in the West Bank. Junior Minister for European Affairs, Thomas Byrne, believes there is growing support in the bloc to act on trade.
6: The government has its own position, its own plan for the Occupied Territories Bill, but clearly a combined European response would be more effective. I mean, that goes without saying. So if a Commission proposal comes forward, it's likely that Ireland would support, and I would say an increasing number of member states as well.
0: And the WHO is expecting more cases of hantavirus to appear in passengers of the cruise ship the MV Honduras. There are currently 11 confirmed and suspected cases. The World Health Organization's Director General says it would have been inhumane to keep almost 150 people from 23 countries quarantined on the ship for the full period. That's it for now. More at 1.
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11: Good afternoon, I'm Cameron Hill. Munster have confirmed that their board has commissioned an independent governance and organisational review in light of a difficult few months of the province. The club has come under fire in recent weeks over the controversial appointment of Roger Randall as their new attack coach. That move has since collapsed, while there are also compulsory staff redundancies expected over the next few weeks. In a statement, Chief Executive Ian Flanagan acknowledged that recent weeks have been difficult for staff, players, coaches, supporters and everyone who cares about Munster rugby. Connacht, meanwhile, have confirmed that Gerard Mullen will join as backs coach for next season. He makes the move after 6 years at Harlequins and replaces Rod Sybe, who's taking up a role at Leicester Tigers this summer. Southampton and Middlesbrough will square off for a place in the Championship playoff final tonight. St Mary's hosts their return leg this evening, with the tie locked at nil-all from the opening game on Saturday. That's underway at 8 o'clock. And Dublin face Meath, while Louth take on Kildare in the semi-finals of the Leinster Minor Football Championship tonight from 7:30. To hear live commentary of the League of Ireland every Friday, download the Go Loud app now.
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0: Dry and sunny for most today, with some showers in northern areas. Top temperatures of 12 to 17 degrees. And now you're up to date on News Talk.
17: You are listening to Lunchtime Live with Andrea Gilligan. It's 1800 453 106. That's the number if you want to get us between now and 2. Plenty to keep you company though this Tuesday. We're chatting all things travel. At 1:40, ask the expert. Barry Kenny from Éireann Ro Éireann is here to answer all of your train and rail questions. So get your voice notes in 087 1400 106. That is the WhatsApp. No number, and in the next half hour, we're chatting about 40 years of Knock Airport and the remarkable impact that it's had on the Western region. We want to hear your memories today. When I think of Knock, I think of the €10 development charge, but we want to hear your stories. As always, the email is lunchtimelive@newstalk.com. Plus, we're talking about dealing with dyslexia, a dyslexia diagnosis actually much later in life, and the impact of that. Do drop us an email if you want to share your story with us. Before all of that though, do you agree with the ambulance staff holding this strike action today, obviously continuing till 8 o'clock tomorrow morning, all over this pay dispute? And as you heard Ellen mention in the news there as well, Micheál Martin, the Taoiseach, now calling on ambulance staff to end the strike action, describing it as not satisfactory. How do you feel though? Do you support the ambulance personnel that are out in the picket lines today, albeit I know some still, you know, providing emergency care? Do you support their move, or how do you feel about this? Angie Bailey is a Fine Gael councillor in Tralee in County Kerry. Angie's with us on the programme today because you've had some experience with the ambulance service, Angie.
1: A very, very positive experience with the ambulance. It was at our, before Christmas time when we needed an ambulance, was our first time ever engaging the services of an ambulance, and we just found the care to be absolutely incredible, very professional. They came into the home, they were able to immediately see what was happening, take care of the patient, who was my mum, and they gave her the care and treatment that she needed. That was very, very critical before bringing her into the hospital. So for us, the experience with the ambulance was very, very positive, and it was one I would like to see replicated in many homes across the country. Mm. I had been speaking about the ambulances because of the abuse, not on this particular issue, but on the abuse of the actual system in terms of how it is used and how it is perceived as being able to transport people, maybe not just for critical care, but for reasons that may not involve medical or serious
17: this
1: medical
17: was people,
1: issues as well.
17: Yeah, people you could call an ambulance services. And not really require an emergency care. That's right, I remember talking about that previously. But do you have worries about the consequences of this strike action over a 24-hour period?
1: Well, I have heard that they're going to still have the 999 service, but I know that for us, the length of time, it only took the ambulance crew, I think, 15 minutes to get out of us, which is what it would take longer to drive. So they were there instantly, but we needed every single minute of that. So I would just be hoping that discussions will start immediately, that the dialogue will be opened and that we can resolve this, because I don't think this is an issue from just yesterday. I don't think anyone woke up and said, we're going to start striking today. This is an ongoing issue, and I think that the only way issues like this can be resolved if there is discussion and dialogue around what maybe he said, she said, what was promised, what has been done, has not been done, and what can be done going forward to make sure that this doesn't happen again. You know, nobody wants, I don't believe the ambulance workers for any moment want to see this level of distress in any homes, in particular given the care, the level of care that they provided us, not just my mother, but also us. My sister and I were both there with her, and just the level of support we felt given by them was huge, and it was so important to us at that given time. That's what our ambulance workers and paramedics want to be doing. They don't want to be sitting at any strike line.
17: No, and to be fair, I mean, to any of the ambulance staff that are out in the picket lines across the country this morning that I've heard talking here, you know, between with Claire and with Anton earlier this morning, that's something they've all said as well, Angie. I mean, they've better places to be. They want to be at work. They don't want to be out on the picket lines at all. So I take from what you're saying that you do support their move today.
1: Well, I think that the ambulance service has changed in recent years. They have definitely become more like a doctor and a nurse within a moving vehicle to provide that critical care at the spot. I can't say I approve of people waiting for critical care when it is necessary. But as I said, they didn't wake up yesterday morning and say they were going to go on strike. And I think it's just unfortunate that they feel this is the only option available to them to have their voices heard. And I think that going forward, maybe the government and other departments have to maybe enter into discussions before this happens, because we can't keep having services like this limited or in danger of, you know, something happening simply because people just feel their back foot to the wall and they're not having their concerns listened to. And I think that's very, very important. We need to be, we're living in a democracy. We need to be able to nearly foresee the different problems that may arise by not entering into discussions.
17: Yeah, well, just on that, I suppose, to be fair, I assume what the HSE would likely say if they were with us here, Angie, on the programme today, and by the way, they're more than welcome to join us as always. Like, it is a long-run dispute, and you're right about that, and it was the subject of a report back about 6 years ago as well. There was proposals that were brokered, you know, even at the Workplace Relations Commission. They were rejected, though, by the staff. You know, there was proposals on the table that were rejected as a result when people participated in a ballot. So I suppose, where do you go from here?
1: I suppose more discussions and more talks. And I have no idea. I know that there was 2020 when there were some independent reviews and talks around what had to be done. I am not sure if there has anything been done, maybe say in the last even half year about this, but I know that the work role of the ambulance and the paramedics has changed quite significantly in terms of their workload, in terms of staffing, in terms of the demand on them, in terms of even, say, sometimes you have the bad press that might be caused by a lack of ambulances because of an abuse of a service. So I think that a lot of these things probably conglomerate and make the picture look like it might be a bit more one-sided than it is. But of any of the paramedics and the ambulance drivers that I have met, they're certainly not in the game of not wanting to treat the patient. And I can't imagine that they're sitting on the line saying that, yeah, this is what we wanted to do.
17: No, definitely not. If you're listening to the programme today, if you're tuned into us here in Lunchtime Live, if you're somebody who's experienced, you know, an ambulance service, paramedics like Angie Bailey, they're talking about her mum with her family and the great help and support they got from paramedics who arrived swiftly on the scene. We'd love to hear your stories today. 1800 453 106 is that number. Angie, thank you for getting in touch. We've Catherine with us as well on the line. Catherine, do you support the strike action by ambulance personnel?
3: Hi, Andrea.
17: How are you?
3: I support the strike in principle. I don't know all the details, and I'm a little bit confused about some of the information in the media where it was reported that as a result of the WRC talks and agreements that, you know, they were allegedly getting more, but then some of their conditions were being removed, some of the pay. So I'm a bit confused about that.
17: It's over the grading, isn't it? It's the grading and the kind of the pay related then to this sort of
3: shift allowances.
17: The modernisation, yeah. I suppose, if you want to describe it maybe as that, at the service as well. But in principle, you know, like, look, like, as we mentioned at the outset, this has gone on for a couple of years. I mean, like, I've text here from this listener who tells me my son is a paramedic with the HSE. I can tell you that they're exhausted, they're demoralised, they feel the HSE have ignored every recommendation to date. So do you feel this is, you know, the right way, I suppose, to have their message heard? They did flag this well from early last week.
3: Yeah, I mean, I would think they've done it out of desperation. I would think, from what I know of the ambulance crew, and I've had reason to call them for my daughter when she was between the age of 2 and 4.
17: Have you? Many times.
3: Okay. The crews actually began to recognise us. They said, oh, we were here before, and I actually bumped into the local petrol station and we chatted. So I would have called them a lot for a very ill child who needs an emergency admission. So I have utmost respect for them, and I would think they've only done this out of desperation. Again, this morning in the media, they were talking about this recommendation. This has been brewing since 2020. I mean, I don't know many other sectors. I don't know any private sector establishments where people would put up with this. Do you? Where, you know, it's...
17: No, it's a fair point.
3: Yeah, you know, and I mean, they do amazing work. I mean,
17: it's an incredible job.
3: They have chosen that career, but I mean, I've had, you know, need to call them in the middle of the night, early in the morning, whatever time I've needed them, they've come, and ambulance crews have come from Kildare. I live in Dublin. At one point, there was a festival up the road and a couple of summers ago in 2019, and they sent an ambulance crew from Kildare for us because there was a shortage of crews because of that music festival. And it's just like whatever hour of the night and day they come, they're amazing. When you're in a moment of crisis, they calm you down. When you've got an ill child, and my daughter's not verbal, she's not able to communicate, they're just amazing. I mean, I cannot say enough about them, and I think this is only done out of desperation and because they've been pushed to the brink. And I think they should be given more respect, like nurses, doctors, other medical professionals. You know, why should they have to go this route? Is their voice heard?
17: Another text similar to you, Catherine, here today. A listener says, I do support them. I absolutely support the ambulance personnel. They do such a wonderful and an important job, and they absolutely need to get proper recognition. David Hall is with us as well, Catherine. David is from Lifeline Ambulance. David, look, I've no doubt that you obviously support the strike action, I assume, that's happening today.
12: Yeah, good afternoon, Andrea. Yeah, look, I'm not speaking on behalf of the ambulance service staff, but 110% support the action today. And many of what your former two speakers have said is the nuts and bolts of what's happened. There's a height of disrespect. You know, the ambulance service staff that are picketing today are more angry at not being able to do calls today than they probably are about the strike action and the disrespect and the lack of dignity in having to come this far as medical professionals. The sector's changed, the world has changed, the skills have changed. They, you know, very rarely do either negotiations with the WRC that have been referred to earlier on, where staff have rejected those two proposals twice. So the National Ambulance Service staff rejected those twice. Mm. And I think the minister really needs to have a closer look at the ambulance service in its entirety, not just pay, the terms and conditions, the toxicity, everything that goes with the ambulance. This is a very difficult job. These people are doing this job, and are former staff of mine, their friends and colleagues of mine, who are doing the most difficult job in the most difficult circumstances at the most difficult time, as your last speaker said, when time is needed, when care is needed, when assistance is needed. To be treated in this way, to be treated with this disrespect, this lack of dignity, is not appropriate and is not fair and reasonable.
17: Just to, David, cut across you for a second, because I just want to get into a little bit more the nuts and bolts of this. And I've heard some of the union representatives on speaking earlier this morning here in the station as well. But am I right in thinking, like, essentially this dispute boils down to, you have people that are out there, you have paramedics out working within the service. Some of them are paramedics. Others are the EMTs you hear about, the emergency medical technicians. Then you've got advanced paramedics, there's specialists. So there's about five or six different layers of people, and they feel that their pay isn't, they're not getting the associated pay that they should get that recognises those different levels of tiers. Is that what it is?
12: Yeah, like the ambulance service has been the poor cousin of the health service for decades. And there's been a massive modernisation been taking place within the entire ambulance service, both public and private and voluntary, throughout the last 10 to 15 years. And the number of drugs being administered by paramedics and EMTs and advanced paramedics has increased. The evolution of the new grades you just mentioned there in relation to community paramedics and specialist paramedics, that's all new. But there's been never any recognition of that in relation to pay, and it's not just simply about pay. The modernisation of the service involves financially and sets of circumstances, rostering arrangements. You saw recently where 76 of the student paramedics who are just qualified as paramedics weren't offered contracts despite being given them at the start. It's the entire management and running, yet there's been middle management and administrative staff and other weird grades been promoted and appointed throughout the entire country. So somebody needs to look at the National Ambulance Service as an entirety. It is floating on its own out there. It is part of the HSE. It's funded by the HSE. It is not an independent entity. It is the same as a hospital. But the minister needs to have a look in the round and say, why, when there's pay rises suggested, yet some of the pay is being deducted then by their shift allowance being taken away, why does the staff say no? Why do they vote no on two recommendations that are made? What else is going on within the culture and the environment of the National Ambulance Service? And it is time now, from a public safety perspective, that this happens. None of those ambulance staff today, they're disgusted, I'd say, being outside an ambulance base today, hoping that nothing goes wrong, but having emergency cover that's in place. And again, my own ambulance service, we have the same number of ambulances out every day, which is 45 ambulances today. We're not doing any extra work on behalf of the hospitals or indeed on behalf of the National Ambulance Service. They've all run, they've all looked for cover. We're standing full square in solidarity with the National Ambulance Service. Our staff rates of pay are benchmarked against the National Ambulance Service, and that's what we look to do in relation to recognising and rewarding the entire sector of professionals. These are professionals now. They're not ambulance drivers anymore, Andrea. Mm-hmm. That day is gone, but they're being treated like ambulance drivers, and that now needs to radically change. And the minister must intervene. Don't mind the WRC. The HSC, the National Ambulance Service, and the Department of Health are responsible for today, not the ambulance staff.
17: Just to give you some of the other texts on this, right? Because, I mean, listeners are split about it, I would say, David. Like, they are divided about whether or not they agree. And look, while the majority, I would say, in the main say, you know, absolutely, they recognise the Trojan work the paramedics do, there's texters like this listener who says, you know, like, all of the stories about the ambulance crew doing a great job and they're being wonderful, it's actually irrelevant to the issue. I haven't heard anything so far that isn't within their job or within their remit of what they're supposed to do. It's the view of one texter.
12: But the only thing I'd say to the and look, I've been very respectful in my reply to say, I want the paramedic to have the option of giving you 24 drugs, not 12. They now can give you 24 drugs. Life has changed. Things have moved on. Equipment has moved on.
17: And they have to train extra to be able to do that.
12: Extra hard and do that. And all the different technology has changed. Everything has changed. And that's what you need to do is grow, develop, research, educate, continue your education. Once you add on 24 drugs to maintain those skills, every year the pre-hospital council adds on additional clinical activity. Those clinical activities, to be absolutely clear, save lives.
17: No, another texter here.
12: Every day.
17: Another texter here makes the point. You know, give them the money, give them the millions that the farmers were able to get. I mean, when they went out and broke.
12: It's not even millions. Like we're behind the pay curve. Like we continually say our healthcare professionals are wonderful and are great, and we are delighted. When you're at the side of a road in the lashings of rain, with a massive catastrophic injury, or you're having a cardiac arrest or resuscitation, or your child is sick, that's when you want somebody completely focused and respected to ensure they deliver the care. We've probably got the best ambulance service in the world from a staffing perspective. We have an absolutely crap ambulance service from a management perspective. And unfortunately, we need to be working in both sectors. But we need to it's not about rewarding somebody or giving somebody money. Their starting point is below where it should be. It is not comparable to the fire service. It's not comparable to other ambulance services around
17: comparable to nursing staff.
12: It's not even like nursing staff are paid crap as well. Like this, we expect miracles from our health service, and we don't. And this is not about overpaying somebody. This is about paying somebody a living wage, respectfully, where they don't start.
17: Stay with us, David. 1800 453 106 is the number. We've the parent of a paramedic who's just got in touch with us. Brian is on the line. Brian, good afternoon.
13: Hi, Andrea. How are you today?
17: Not bad at all. So it's your son or daughter. Somebody in your house is a paramedic,
13: is that
17: right?
13: Son, yeah. Well, actually, yeah, he's no longer living with us. He's out and got his own place in the world. But he's at it over a decade. And look, I was only talking to him last night. And I think this is just the straw, to be honest with you. They've just, they're fatigued, they're exhausted, they've been slapped in the face so many times by the HSE. They just had enough. And I know myself, he's a good lad, as is all of his colleagues, and they don't want to be on the sticker line. They want to be out helping people. It's in their nature. It's what they signed up to do. And they just simply had enough, Andrea.
17: They don't feel they're getting the financial rewards, Brian, you know, for what they're doing.
13: Yeah, the financial reward is, of course, important. I mean, we're living in a cost of living crisis.
17: Absolutely, yeah.
13: But on top of all that, it's just, like, I'm just going to give you a quick example.
17: Yeah,
13: like,
17: do.
13: Okay, so about 18 months ago there, he is a paramedic, he went on the panel to become an advanced paramedic. So went through this exhaustive process, and then they said, yeah, okay, you're certainly of the calibre we want, so we put it on the next training camp or whichever. And then they put a pause on it. And then he got a letter there recently to say, we're starting the whole process again, the last process has been totally ignored, and everybody has to start from scratch again.
17: So that's all the training and prep and everything for that?
13: Well, and I don't know how many interviews he did, and he had to go and it's just, he's just going, so what's the point to do these things? I'm just going to scrap the whole thing. And like, he's a hard-working young lad, and he was telling me now that they're talking about moving some of the ambulance into a new proposed ambulance centre up in off the Belgrade Road. And the initial proposal is they're going to put 12 to 14 ambulances on site there, just on the Belgrade Road. And when they looked up at the plans, now I know it's only initial and it hasn't been finalised, 12 to 14 ambulance plus HSE management are going to be in there. Right, two person per ambulance. And when they looked it up, the six parking spaces allotted for everybody.
17: For the whole lot?
13: That's the initial plan. Now, hopefully,
17: somebody, and these are on social hours as well. I mean, that they're working too.
13: I mean, they have their kit, they have all their gear. I mean, you know, what's he supposed to do? Get two buses, and like, just because you're rostered from 7 a.m. to 7 p.m. or vice versa, or 8 to 8, that doesn't mean you finish. You know, he could be down in Wicklow when he's supposed to be logging off, and he's not. And he brings somebody from Wicklow into, we say, Vincent's Elm Park or something, and then back to his port, and then. Like, it's not uncommon for him to be an extra hour, you know, on a shift.
17: Oh, I'd well believe it. And then a commute.
13: Two buses home. And again, it's just disrespect on and on and on. And at the end of the day, they're doing a difficult job.
17: Yeah.
13: We don't need to imagine the sort of things they have to face into in the modern world, and road traffic accidents and, you know, everything. And sometimes people are having extremely bad days. And actions are taken and all that. And these are the first people who go in and face all of that.
17: Yeah.
13: They're the only ones, they're the ones and the guards who actually go into the front line and face the stuff that we'd normally walk away from. And this is how they're being treated. It's disgraceful. And
17: would you say, Brian, from talking to your son, would you say, is he totally demoralised with this?
13: Ah, yeah. Look, he's just had enough. And as well as that, there's an awful lot of people, I'm going to be blunt with you, there's an awful lot of people in the management that have never worked in the system. They don't work on the front line. They don't understand. You know, like, for example, there was they got a memo there recently to say that in order for them to restock an ambulance, so they do 3 or 4 call-outs, and then in order for them to restock an ambulance, they have to call a senior manager to get approval to go back to the station. So what did they do in the meantime? Stand on the side of the road until they get approval? Like, it's just this nonsense about people who are kind of managers in the HSE. And I wouldn't mind, but when those people put their hand up to get a pay rise, no problem. And yet the frontline people who are in the thick of it, you know,
17: and dealing with all sorts. I can only imagine some of the night shifts. I mean,
13: I wouldn't like to tell you the stuff they have to deal with. And that's, you know, for another day. You've highlighted many a thing on the programme about modern day life. The stuff they have to deal with is appalling. It's absolutely appalling. Let's not bring everybody down. And the least the government could do is put their hands in their pockets, we'll run a surplus and go, do you know what, lads? We value what you do. You mean something to us. Mm. And we appreciate it. And we're going to put our hands in our pockets and we're going to just show you how much we appreciate it.
17: And
13: we're not going to stop waffling on about you know, Labour Court and all this type of thing. Every recommendation that has been brought up so far has been ignored.
17: Mm.
13: So what's the point in going to a place like the Labour Court and all this? Because every time they get to the table, they're ignored. Independent people have come out and said, listen, guys, you deserve this. You deserve a better structure. Your manager should have the understanding and frontline knowledge about what's going on. And they don't.
17: And how is your son feeling today, Brian, when you spoke to him? Like, I know this kicked off at 8 this morning and it'll go on now till 8 tomorrow morning.
13: I spoke to him last night. It's mixed emotions.
17: Yeah.
13: He feels, he's sorry that he's come to this, and look, I'm going to be honest with you, he doesn't want to be out there striking. He'd be happier to be in his ambulance with his colleague and making a difference. You ask him any day, 7 days a week, you know, 365, that's what they want to do. They're a different calibre to the rest of us. You know, when he's having a bad day, they still go out and do it. If they go to something that's happened, let's not go into it, but if they go to something that's happened, they get demoralised a little bit and it's a terrible tragedy or whatever, they get a cup of coffee and they're back into the ambulance and they're going in again. Time after time after time, week after week, year after year.
17: Well, Brian, fair play to you for ringing in today.
13: Yeah, listen, God bless. I mean, thanks for highlighting that. Yeah, we do appreciate
17: not
13: it.
17: Not at all. No, we appreciate you getting in touch and you know, telling us it was exactly the reality of the situation there. There's plenty more getting in contact. You know, we're going to come back to this after 1 o'clock as well today. That's Brian there, who's the dad of a paramedic. We also have David Hall there from Lifeline Ambulance. Angie Bailey, who's a Fine Gael councillor, and Kerry Catherine as well. There's plenty more getting in touch. We'll be back in a few moments. Still to come, though, on the show at 1:40.
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4: Now, if you're looking for a new series to watch, movie to go to, or podcast to listen to, Spin's Katie Gallagher is with me in studio today with everything we don't want to miss this week. How's things, Katie? All good?
5: All good. Thanks for having me back.
4: Not at all. So this is your movie recommendation for this week.
6: There is a right way and a wrong way to do things.
7: She's insane.
8: It's all she has.
9: Hello, my lovely.
10: Breathing in.
8: She's been through a lot. The way she lost her son.
10: How you been?
8: Tell me about her son. It's not my story to tell.
10: Feeling right.
6: Didn't your mother ever teach you any of these things?
11: She didn't stick around long enough.
12: I actually came here to find my dad.
13: I didn't even know who he was.
14: Well, he missed out on knowing a very spunky person.
5: Yeah, so that's Remarkably Bright Creatures. It's okay, I'll start with, what do an octopus, an Oscar winner, and a blockbuster star have a comment? And it's this film. It's kind of, first I read it and I was like, am I going to like this? But it was Sunday and I kind of wanted a nice, easy watch, something kind of comforting. And it's exactly that. So this film is an adaptation of the novel by Shelby Van Pelt. It was out kind of 2022, that kind of in between we were coming back to life after COVID. So it was a big deal that time. It was 64 weeks. So, you know, a good long time, over a year in the New York Times fiction bestseller list. So it was a big deal then, and now it's out and it's with Sally Field, that's who we heard there.
4: Yeah.
5: So that's the Oscar winner, Lewis Pullman, and Colm Meaney, you heard him in it there. He's Sally's kind of love interest. So Sally is a widow named Tova, we just heard her there, and she's working as a cleaner in an aquarium, and she forms this kind of bond with this octopus that keeps going rogue. He's on his way out, so he's kind of been a bit of a menace and he's getting out, and she forms this little bit of a bond with him, but then she hurts her leg. Her friends are kind of pushing her to go into maybe retirement home, or, you know, just getting a little bit more help, stopping working. And this young guy is hired to come in and replace her. She lands in one day to work, sees that he's there, bit put out, but suddenly they start to realise they've more in common than maybe they realise. They're both a little bit lost, they're both looking for a little bit of connection.
4: Because I was just about to ask you, is this a kid's movie? Like,
5: it's not a kid's movie, no. I would say family friendly, because it is wholesome, but it's not a kid's movie, but it is definitely kid friendly. So I would say family friendly. I would say to anyone, maybe if you're looking for something cosy Sunday, even now that it's a little bit more overcast, rainy, or just something nice now, midweek movie, this is a nice one to watch. Like, if there's nothing too heavy, it's nice too that she's the main character. You know, she's, you know, like, really long in this industry, and it's not often that you'll see somebody maybe of her vintage and her actual class maybe in that starring role, and it is about her. And then, as we say, Colm Meaney's in there, there's a great cast.
4: Yeah.
5: But it's I would say it's not too heavy, but there is a nice deep story to it. A nice easy watch.
4: So that's your Remarkably Bright Creatures. If you're looking for a longer commitment, this is your series recommendation.
15: It's 1987. We are at war!
16: Everything you do will come back to you.
17: We uncover the scandal behind the national treasure.
15: We'll take them!
18: Heads off!
16: Not everyone fancies everyone. It's about chemistry. It's about power, fit, and love.
5: Rivals. Have you watched Rivals?
4: No, this, haven't got into it.
5: Oh my goodness. Rivals. I was late to the game with this one, but there was a bit of a gap there between it. So it's based on Gilly Cooper's racy novel, Rivals. Her whole kind of series is that kind of genre, I guess. Out in Disney Plus. The first season was out in 2024. The new season drops on Friday. So for anyone that does want to catch up, you do have time between now and Friday. You could definitely get it in. It's set in the 80s. It's a bit of a mad whirlwind kind of thing of the big kind of competition in the TV broadcast Aston Studios and these really big characters. But there's a massive cast in this too. There's Aidan

0: Turner, he plays Declan O'Hara. Victoria Smurfit is his wife. She's Maude O'Hara, an actress wife. David Tennant is in it. He's the big media boss. He's Lord Tony Ballingham. Alex Hassel, Danny Dyer. It goes on and on and on. There's Emily A. Tapp. There's a massive cast in this. Really well known. And they're just really quirky, fun, kind of raunchy, saucy, but also they really lean into that era of the big shoulder pads, the huge wigs, the big lipstick. This season has actually been dubbed to be even maybe fun and racier again.
1: This is the second season, isn't it?
0: The second season. Yeah. So there's just one season out. So as I say, you can catch up definitely between now and Friday, and I would recommend because it is really, really good. I've actually been dying for the second season to come out, and I didn't realise even that it was coming this quick. So I'm delighted. So based on the Julie Cooper novels, as I said, she actually sadly passed away last October, but they did say they were in the middle of filming, and they did say though it totally got her seal of approval beforehand, and her voice is still all the way through it. But yeah, it's a really fun, I really recommend it. I think you should get on it this week.
1: Yeah, I haven't followed this at all, and I feel like the world and its mother was at the launch of this. Was it last week?
0: Yeah,
1: everybody was promoting it and talking about it.
0: Yeah, and you know what, I feel like even the announcement of the second season snuck up on me until I was seeing all of this, and I was delighted, because sometimes I hate when I hear too far in advance and I'm waiting and waiting and waiting.
1: This is what I was watching over the weekend on Netflix.
2: Ma'am, can I help you?
3: Detective O'Connor and Detective Pitney, please.
2: Oh, Pitney and O'Connor are out. Can anyone else help you?
3: No, I wanted to check on my case. I've been calling and we've been playing phone tag, and I thought that if I came down, then maybe I could...
2: Okay, what kind of case did you have?
3: My boyfriend was beaten to death.
1: Yeah, so this is The Brave One on Netflix, and I know any of our movie buff listeners are probably roaring at the radio saying, Andrea, there's nothing new about this. This is out since 2007. However, in my defence, I'd never heard or seen of it before until it came up in the top 10 movie recommendations in Ireland.
0: Okay, good, because I've never heard or seen of this either.
1: It's really good. It's Jodie Foster, as you can hear in the clip there, Terrence Howard as well. She's actually a radio host or presenter in New York, and basically her and the fiancé are subject to a really unprovoked, brutal attack in Central Park, and it kind of, she sort of becomes this kind of nearly vigilante, in the aftermath of it, not to spoil too much, but she kind of becomes the sort of police enforcer herself then, it's very good though. Thriller, it's pretty violent at times.
0: Okay.
1: But it's very good. Yeah. Some of those old school movies I notice are reappearing back in Netflix all of the time now.
0: They are. I've noticed it a lot recently. I actually think Netflix is actually top of its game right now. I'm kind of back into it, and it's because of all those kind of classics are coming onto there. I saw some of the even old school rom-coms are coming back, and they're my favourite era of all. So,
1: if you're not a rom-com fan, I can tell you there's nothing rom-com about The Brave One, and I'd highly recommend if you're looking for a thriller over the weekend. This is your podcast recommendation.
4: But I do think that we've put ourselves in a position right now where the idea of what it means and what it takes to be a parent is so insurmountable that women are running themselves in circles. You don't need to do that.
5: You don't need to do that. And how did you learn that? Or did you just always know it because of the way you were raised?
4: I experimented on the first kid. And no, the truth of it is that I wasn't raised like that.
0: Okay, so that's Emma Gree talking. Her podcast is Aspire, and she's speaking there. We heard Oprah. So they had a little bit of a crossover recently on her podcast and both of their podcasts, really. They did a little bit of crossover, but it's Aspire here that I've been really hooked on recently with Emma Gree. You mightn't know her name, but you probably know a lot that she's actually the co-founder of and CEO of Good American, the jeans company of Khloe Kardashian, and partner with Skims on Kim Kardashian's big brand. So she's this big entrepreneur. She's really well known in the business. She's been, the top 40 in Forbes. Like, she's massive, massive name. But she's come out with a new book called Start With Yourself. And that's what she's talking about there with Oprah on the podcast. They're doing a little bit of a back and forth about that because Oprah is raving about her and thinks she's a visionary of the new working life. And that's kind of what this podcast is about. I would say it's a mix of a mentorship that she does for business people, especially aspiring women in business, and kind of how she got to where she is, the good, the bad, the ugly, and then she's kind of taken on this mentor role, but she has a massive list, like a backlog, if you want to go back, of guests.
1: Who else has she talked to?
0: Cardi B. I just listened. Her most recent was Victoria Beckham.
1: That's where she did that recent interview.
0: That's where it is. Yeah, right. So that's the most recent one of this. So I was hooked on that. Bobby Brown was a really interesting one about how she sold the brand, went to Estee Lauder, relaunched her new brand, and they really go into kind of she's not afraid to ask the questions. And sometimes I'm a bit, maybe it's just for from being in the media. With podcasts, I'm a bit like, you're not asking the most obvious question. Like, dig in a little deeper. She does, because she's not really afraid. And also, she kind of talks about the fact women won't speak about money, and her whole thing is business. So she really prods them on, you know, what was your loss there? Okay. Or what have you actually made? So it's actually interesting. But also, she, as I say, she just has obviously real access to all the big names.
1: Yeah.
0: So there's a massive...
1: Which makes a massive difference.
0: Exactly. She's, yeah.
1: That's Aspire. That's Aspire. Your podcast recommendation. And finally...
6: Are these even our own free choices? Or just habit and history playing out? Or is life choosing through us? There's one question we're asked, and our answer changes as we grow. What do you want to be? An astronaut? Less anxious? A better son? So, what if you did have the power to predict your own future? What would you want to be? This is Only Human.
0: Yes, that is Only Human by Darren Brown. It's out this week in the Gaiety Theatre. So he's there all week this week, starting tonight. He's an English mentalist, delusionist. So he kind of does...
1: I was going to say, he's a kind of a psychological...
0: Yeah. So it's that kind of thing of mentalist, nearly. So what I will say is the content, that this is what they've wrote as the description for this show, is still the content of Only Human is still under wraps, but promising a mind-blowing experience that'll blow your breath away. So they're actually not giving too much about the show away, but I did listen to... clips of, you know, sometimes they catch people on the way out. And some of those were an experience you'll never forget. The more you think about it, the more you kind of really don't know how we did it or
1: so
0: what
1: it's
0: he's
1: not
0: doing.
1: A, it's not a comedy show now. It's not.
0: No, they said like there's a bit of comedy in it.
1: I'd magic maybe. Or.
0: No, I think it's more medium mentalist, illusionist. Yeah. I'm thinking probably more like the Keith Barry.
1: Yes,
0: like,
1: that's sort of where I was going
0: so, with. Because I wouldn't have known this guy really at all. And then I saw his name and I was like, okay, it does ring a bell. And I watched some of the videos and it does seem to be that kind of...
1: So he's on this week in Dublin.
0: In Dublin, in the Gaiety, all week. And there is still tickets available. So if you want to go to something and get your mind blown, this is the week to do it. People are saying he's like a wizard that have been right. there. So yeah, maybe we'll go. I don't know if I'm a bit afraid, but I would like to go for curiosity's sake, see what he can say.
1: You go and you report I'll back to me and tell me then. Katie Gallagher from Spin, thanks a million, Katie. Plenty there that you don't want to miss out on this week. Now, still to come here in Lunchtime Live.
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1: Knock Airport celebrates its 40th anniversary. We want to hear from people who were involved in the opening of the airport, as well as the impact that it's had on the people of the West of Ireland. Joe Gilmore, who's the managing director at the airport, is with us here on the programme today. Joe, it's the classic case of build it and they'll come, isn't it?
16: Andrea, thanks for having us on, and yes, to all your listeners, Knock Airport, or Ireland West as we're currently known. It was one of those brainchilds of Monsignor James Horan back in the mid-1980s, after Pope John Paul II visited the shrine in 79. He had a vision to build an airport. People thought it was...
1: They thought he was mad, didn't they?
16: Mad, unattainable, probably, you know, but he and a great band of people around him, you know, achieved the impossible. You know, he did it against the odds. So, yeah, the first year, 9,000 passengers used the airport. And this year, we're close to 1 million passengers, serving six countries, 21 international destinations. So, yeah, it's been the miracle at Knock, the second miracle.
1: Yeah, it certainly has. I mean, I remember being there, Joe, over the years, you know, down for different, you know, news reports and reports for programmes here on News Talk. And, you know, it is fascinating to see how it has become the travel, I suppose, option for so many people who were commuting over and back, even from the 80s, right into the post-Celtic Tiger era, to the UK for work. On a weekly basis, like it has become a, you know, a real weekly ritual of people's lives.
16: Yeah, I guess when the airport originally started back in the 80s, you well know yourself, it was a time of widespread economic stagnation here in the West of Ireland, and indeed mass immigration. You know, and I know my own times growing up here in the 70s and 80s, it took us almost 2 days to get to the London, for example, you know, because air travel was prohibitive cost-wise, and, you know, flying was out of the question, so it was a case of trains, boats, and you know, other means of slow transport. So opening up the airport opened up the whole West of Ireland to you know, international access, particularly to the UK.
1: Absolutely.
16: Like last year, we've had over 17 million journeys taken back and over to the UK since the airport opened, and it was the advent of low-cost travel over the last two decades, and particularly Ryanair and Aer Lingus, who are two main customers here, that have opened up you know, destinations right across Europe. So it's been transformational, Andrea.
1: Paddy Judge is with us as well. Joe, of course, I'm sure you know well, Paddy flew was the first pilot to fly the first commercial flight into Knock Airport with Aer Lingus. Paddy, good to speak to you again. What are your memories of that day?
17: Hi, Atria. Hi, Joe. Thanks for having me on. My memories of it, well, the day before that, Jack Bagnall was the captain on the flight, and I was the first officer. Jack, unfortunately speaking, is no longer with us, but we were in the simulator just to have a quick look at how, in fact, we were going to make the approach, because there were very limited aides, only just one NDB, Oscar Kilo, there at the time. So, and equally speaking, then on the morning itself, we had a fairly early start, I think around 7 o'clock or so, but to get to the operations, but the weather forecast was not great. It was just about operational, is the best way to describe it. And the wind was unusually from the eastern quarter, so that meant we had to land back to the east. In other words, the cloud bake procedure was done to the west, and then turn around. In other words, you come down over the airport, see if you pick up to Beacon, then let down to your minima, and then turn back in again. And of course, Knock Airport, or Ireland West, as I should call it correctly, Joe, is now 600 feet above sea level. So that meant you're coming down to probably, we operated that time on a Q&H, which is on altitude rather than in flat height over the ground. So we were coming down to about 400 feet above the ground level before we turned back in. And previous to that, I had gone down around the area myself to see if I could pick up some good landmarks, you know, because we knew it would be sort of, my, to some extent, a visual approach. There were no lead-in lights at that time, and the airport had just got a provisional operational license for those three aircraft to land in October, and of course it wasn't open until the following May. But anyhow, we went along, and we had, needless to say, cameras in the cockpit, but Jack was flew it down, and I flew it out of Knock then to Giampino afterwards. So then when we came, went out, leant down, and then turned around, and then there was a white bungalow there, a small little cottage that we'd circled around, and I knew that we were lined up for the runway on that, and there came in, and there was the runway ahead of us. And what staggered me at the time, just after landing, was that thousands of people that were around the place and all the hills around the place, because it was, you know, you don't realise how major an event it is until, in fact, you see that sort of welcoming there. Mm. So then we came in, turned around, and taxied back in onto the ramp, and let down the air stairs, and I went down and met Father Horn. I always knew him as Father Horn because he was a friend of my mum's and dad's.
1: Right.
17: When he was setting up the dance hall in Turin, he went over to England to raise money. So raising money for an airport was an unusual
1: way, all right, to sort of launch a kind of a fundraising campaign to set up something like an airport in the west of Ireland. And I know that's something that Terry Riley, of course, who brought out the book On a Wing and a Prayer, has talked about before, because Terry, you'd be very familiar with the history of the airport. It was something, you know, remarkable to do, wasn't it, to kind of launch this at that time?
18: It was absolutely remarkable. As previous speakers have said there, you know, the west of Ireland was bereft of investment, and people were immigrating, and Horton always talked about connectivity. How would the people get back? How would the men who went over to England get back for the weekends to see their children and their families? They couldn't get by. It took them 2 days, as someone there, Joe said there, to get to Dublin and get to the place that had worked in England. And he wanted to do that, and he said he was going to do it. And I remember talking to Michael O'Leary sometime after this is all up and delivering. And Michael O'Leary, I said, what do you think of the Monsignor, Michael? And he said, if I had a chance of appointing a government minister, he's the man I'd put in the job, the toughest job going, because he'd get it done.
1: Yeah,
18: and that's exactly the way he was.
1: I mean, it's you know, when you look at the figures, and Joe touched on that. Joe, last year was the busiest year in the airport's history. Is that right?
16: That's right, Andrea. We were delighted to get the accolade of Ireland's fastest grown airport. Actually, we grew 14% last year, so we're close to 950,000, and we hope to touch on the million passengers this year. So, look, there's been phenomenal support from all the region, from our local authority, from government, and all the various stakeholders that got behind the airport from day one, and people right across the region, you know, from Galway up to Donegal and across to the border counties and Midlands. We draw passengers from everywhere. Our challenges, I guess, looking into the future, is to be able to fund further growth and expansion, and hopefully attract more routes.
1: Is that what that development charge is for?
16: That's what we have to provide match funding. We thankfully get capital funding from government, and we have to match that. So we put that into the infrastructure side. We hope to offer a realistic alternative to the phenomenal success on the East Coast that Dublin Airport is providing there for the East.
1: Listeners wondering, why was the name of the airport changed?
16: How much time have you got, Andrea?
1: In summary,
16: It started out. I think the airport has had four or five different iterations going back the years. The current name was changed to Ireland West in 2007 as a result of some international research that was carried out to to put a geographical identifier, to be honest with you, on the airport right across Europe as we expanded, and it was decided that that was from a commercial perspective. But Monsignor is fondly remembered, and there's a statue of him on the way into the airport, and there's many memorabilia around the airport, so he's always close to our hearts.
1: Yeah, well, it is really a great success story, and has massively opened up the Western region. I've flown in and out of it many times down through the years, not so much now living in Dublin, but I know it means a lot to an awful lot of people at home in the West. Joe Gilmore, Paddy Judge, Terry Riley, listen, thanks a million to you all for joining us today on the 40th anniversary of Ireland West Airport Knocker, well, known more locally still as Knock Airport. 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
32: It's 1 o'clock. Good afternoon. I'm Ellen Butler. The Taoiseach is calling for ambulance staff to end their strike, saying it's not satisfactory for a frontline emergency service. Micheál Martin says dialogue is needed between the HSE and the 2,000 workers on the picket line. The strike action is due to continue until 8 a.m. tomorrow, with a contingency plan in place for 999 calls. SIP2 and Unite the Union are demanding higher pay scales for their members after the WRC recommended increases to recognise upskilling. Tony Madigan, a paramedic at University Hospital Waterford says they just want to be recognised for their work.
0: Things are at a change in the last couple of years. Things are at a change in the ambulance service for the better. All these lads, if anyone had anything happen here, they'd be straight out the door to help them. That's all we're here for. Just recognise us for what we're doing. That's all we'll say.
32: Another minister has resigned from Keir Starmer's cabinet. It comes after the British Prime Minister told his top team this morning he's here to stay. Jess Phillips is the latest to resign following Labour's disastrous local election results last week, while around 80 MPs are calling for Keir Starmer to step down. The WHO is expecting more cases of hantavirus to appear in passengers of the cruise ship the MV Honduras. There are currently 11 confirmed and suspected cases. The World Health Organization's Director General says it would have been inhumane to keep almost 150 people from 23 countries quarantined on the ship for the full period. Dr. Tedros Ghebreyesus says they have strict protocols they recommend countries follow to quarantine passengers following repatriation.
2: So because of the interaction while they were still in the ship, especially before they started taking some infectious prevention measures, because of the interaction, we would expect more cases.
32: Finally for now, some chicken products from Lidl are being recalled due to the presence of salmonella. Batches of the supermarket's own brand 100% Irish chicken breast fillets and diced chicken breast fillets with a use-by date of April 12th are being recalled. The Food Safety Authority of Ireland says while that date has passed, the products are suitable for home freezing. Consumers are advised to not eat the implicated products. That's it for now. More at 2.
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5: Good afternoon, I'm Stephen Doyle. Munster Rugby has confirmed that its board has commissioned an independent governance and organisational review. The province has come under pressure in recent weeks over the controversial appointment of Roger Randall as attack coach, which has since collapsed. Staff at Munster were also put on notice that the club is seeking a minimal number of compulsory redundancies in the coming weeks. In a statement, Chief Executive Ian Flanagan acknowledges that recent weeks have been difficult for staff, players, coaches, supporters and everyone who cares about Munster Rugby. Hull City await the winner of tonight's second English Championship playoff semi-final. Southampton and Middlesbrough do battle for a place in the Wembley decider. St Mary's hosts the second leg this evening with the tie nil-all from the opening game on Saturday. That kicks off at 8 o'clock. Belfast's Lewis Crocker will defend his IBF welterweight title against Australian Liam Parrow in Brisbane on June 24th. The contest will take place at the Pat Rafter Arena. The 29-year-old won the title with a split decision verdict over Limerick's Paddy Donovan at Windsor Park last September. And there's racing at both Killarney and Sligo today. The 7-race card in Killarney is underway at 5:05, while the first of 7 races goes to post in Sligo just before 5:30. 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
32: Some scattered showers in northern areas, but dry and sunny elsewhere. Highs of 12 to 17 degrees. But now you're up to date on News Talk.
1: You are listening to Lunchtime Live with Andrea Gilligan. It's 1800 453 106. That's the number if you want to get us between now and 2 this Tuesday. In around 40 minutes' time, it's Ask the Expert, and Éireann Ruthéireann's Barry Kenny will be here to answer all of your train and rail questions. So whatever your queries about timetables or parking, maybe it's lift services, whatever you want to know about how the trains operate in this country, get your voice notes into us, 087 1400 106. That is the WhatsApp number. 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We were talking about this strike by ambulance staff in the first part of the programme today, all over this pay dispute with union workers saying the HSE has failed to follow through on commitments. The Taoiseach Micheál Martin now calling for ambulance staff personnel to end the strike action, saying that it isn't satisfactory. And lots of listeners still getting in touch with us about this today. 1800 453 106 is the number. Mary is with me on the line. Mary, you were listening to the first part of the programme. Why did you get in touch?
6: I got in touch because my son was living in Aberdeen, and 3 years ago, just before Christmas, he had two young boys in the car, his two young sons in the car with him, and he obviously was having a heart attack, and the ambulance were on strike, but they would do emergency call outs. However, when he rang, I presume it was he who made the first call, and he was, let me add, he was 10 minutes from the hospital. The ambulance could only reach him now on emergency in an hour and a half, and by that time he had died on the side of the road.
1: Mary.
6: Yes, so I don't agree that the ambulance people should be on strike. My son was a victim or a sacrifice for their cause, and his family, his wife, all of us have had to suffer for whatever increase they got in their salary.
1: Oh, God,
6: their job is after the public, and I feel sorry for anybody in Ireland who gets a heart attack today because they will not get to hospital on time.
1: It was only 3 years ago, Mary, in Scotland.
6: 3 years ago, he was 47 at that time. He had, as I said, two young boys. The eldest was 10, who was trying to make calls. And he had never been sick, let me add. It was totally out of the blue, and we've all suffered dreadfully because of the ambulance strike.
1: And this was, as you say, was in Aberdeen in Scotland, and there was some kind of stoppage or picket or something by ambulance staff there that particular day.
6: Yes, on that particular time, exactly. And they would have, of course, like what they say, they do have their emergency service out, but if an hour and a half gets you nowhere.
1: And he was, you say your son was about 10 minutes from
6: the hospital. From the main hospital in Aberdeen.
1: Yeah. And when he contacted, and he had to contact them himself because he was in the car with the two young boys in the back.
6: Yes. And we're lucky he didn't, you know, that they didn't die as well. But anyway, I mean, it's been an absolutely traumatic occasion for the boys to witness it.
1: Oh, my gosh.
6: And my faith in the ambulance service just went to zero. And their job is to look after people. That's why they signed up for it.
1: And on that particular day, Mary, when you know, I'm not sure what the dispute was about in that particular case, as you said 3 years ago in Aberdeen in Scotland. But like that, I'm sure you had been aware, or you know, people were aware at the time that it had been said that, you know, the even though the dispute is ongoing or the picket is happening, that emergency cases would be attended, or critical cases
6: would get
1: ambulance cover. Yeah.
6: Yes, absolutely. But that's, as I said, an hour and a half is not
1: an hour and a half.
6: Is no time when you're having a heart attack. That's it.
1: You must have, my God, Mary, getting that phone call for you.
6: Well, that was Christmas, maybe 2 days
1: was
6: before
1: it?
6: Christmas or something. I've forgotten, 22nd of December. It was absolutely shocking. And as I said, he'd never been sick, and it was, we really feel that the ambulance service let us down, because he would have survived if they had been around and given him immediate attention.
1: And just this was, as you say, this happened in Scotland, and not obviously, you know, he couldn't have been that rural either. I mean, if he was, you know, close or
6: wasn't.
1: 10 minutes.
6: He wasn't rural at all.
1: No.
6: The only good thing about it was he was able to pull over.
1: And how are you doing, Mary?
6: Well, we're all...
1: You're heartbroken.
6: I mean, his children, it's really for his family and his wife. It's been more than difficult.
1: Yeah. And so when you heard about this strike action, and look, I appreciate it's a different jurisdiction and a different situation, but...
6: My heart goes out to anybody who has an emergency today, because they won't get attention. No matter what they say, they won't be there to attend to them.
1: And I know that, you know, obviously the paramedics that were, you know, out this morning, and the union representatives talking about the fact that there, you know, there is the critical care cover that's there. And
6: no, it doesn't. It won't work. That won't work. They can say all that, but that is not going to work. And it's too bad for the people who will die today.
1: And for people, and when you know, when you maybe hear some of the paramedics talking about how they feel they're being treated and that their concerns haven't been listened to, and
6: yeah, that's a different subject. That's a mediation thing. That is not to, the people like my son doesn't have to die for their what they have to do. They have their job. They get paid, you know, through mediation with whoever's in charge, but their job, and they went into the ambulance service to look after people. That is their job.
1: Mary, look, I'm really, you know, I know this is it must be a very difficult, it's a very difficult story for you to share and experience, and I've no doubt about that, and I do appreciate you.
6: I would never, ever go on radio, but when I hear them talking, I just think, do they really realise that people's lives are important?
1: The reality
6: I know your pay packet is important, but your people's lives are important.
1: Well, Mary, I'm so sorry to hear about your person and your grandkids, and you know the two boys in Scotland, and I hope you get over to see them, and
6: get over but, and back. You know, nothing takes the place of their dad.
1: No, it's not the same.
6: Yeah. Anyway, thank you very much.
1: Not at all. Well, look, I really appreciate, Mary, you getting in touch today, and I can tell you there's a lot of sympathy for Mary here today on the line. Listener says, I'm so very, very sorry to hear about that lady's son. You know, another listener as well getting in touch to say, just God love Mary, my heart absolutely goes out to her. I'm crying in my own car today thinking of what she went through. Just God almighty, it's so, so difficult for her. That's Mary with us here in the programme today, and as I said, just she heard some of the callers that were with us at 12 o'clock this afternoon and wanted to get in touch and share her own experience, which you're all entitled to do. The email is lunchtimelive@newstalk.com. Veronica's on the line. Veronica, good afternoon.
7: Good afternoon, and thank you for taking my call.
1: Appreciate you getting in touch.
7: I'm down here now in Dingle, and being a nurse, I have first-hand knowledge of the paramedics. They work very hard. And yes, I agree that they should go out and strike, but not all out. It should be part, maybe they should have a skeleton staff on, probably. Because here now in Dingle, it's at the outreach, and I know ambulance personnel, they have to travel quite, their catchment here is quite distant. Mm. They have to go to Tralee, Killarney, and you know, they could work their schedule is four nights on, and during the four nights on, you could be called in to Tralee, and it could be supposed to be finishing at 8 o'clock in the morning, and you might get a call up to Limerick, up to Cork, so you might get home back to base to Dingle at maybe 1 o'clock in the afternoon, and you're expected to report onto a shift then in the night, starting again at 8 o'clock. So I know their job is quite challenging in many ways. And another point would be is sometimes when majority of times they have to go to domestic scenes, they have to bring the guard, the personnel on board as well, because they are very challenging situations going in, and they have been met with quite challenging, that it could be life-threatening as well, that when they go into these houses, they don't know what they're faced with. You know, so that's another point as well. So their job is, and they are highly qualified, highly skilled, and many of them have taken on advanced paramedic courses.
1: Yeah, additional and training and services, right, and all of that, yeah.
7: Absolutely, and they also can do as much as a doctor can on the side of the road, if need be. And I do, my heart goes out to Mary and in Aberdeen, which I just think is a traumatic
1: I'm sure it's a very difficult day for her. And I think people, and to be fair, I think a lot of our listeners can listen to the callers that were with us earlier today and, you know, sharing their own stories, working as paramedics and family members of paramedics. But I think in the same vein, you can listen to Mary and, you know, and my God, feel for her today as well, you know, and it's an incredibly difficult story. And I'm sure today is a difficult day for her as well, and listening to the strike action and thinking about her own situation, as she said herself, albeit in Scotland. But I've no doubt this is a hard day for her as well. Veronica, you're working as a nurse. Like, one of the points that was made earlier today by family members of paramedics is that, you know, that they don't get the same respect as other healthcare workers, you know, that they feel demoralised. Like, do you ever witness that, or have you seen that or experienced that?
7: Well, not firsthand now, but I just know what their working conditions isn't like. Is they're not getting paid for what they have to go through, you know, and like being treated, maltreated. I don't think so, unless, as I say, I haven't come across it directly. But say coming to house a situation, I can feel for them that they're coming to a house, they don't know what's going on in the house, and a lot of times they're drug related, and they have to bring the police in as well, and they're feeling very much threatened, you know. I mean, to be out in a job and to, I mean, to work as a nurse is fine. I mean, you're in an environment of a hospital community, you've got the support of the hospital personnel and security is there on hand. I mean, these people are very vulnerable. The paramedics are out at the door side with coming to a call to a house, which is, you know, happening quite regularly, and they don't know what they're facing when they go in, you know. And they have somebody maybe murdered inside. We have a man with a knife trying to kill everybody and kill the personnel who's there. So like, they're really putting their life on the line as well. So yes, from that point of view.
1: So you know, agree with the strike action today then? You do?
7: Well, 100, well, not 100% now, in fairness, but I would say they should have a skeleton staff on it.
1: Yeah, well, they do, they do. Like, now, they do, yeah. To be fair, the critical services are being provided, you know, and they've made that point that, like, there's emergency cover in place, like, anyone in need, you know, can still avail of medical assistance. It's still the 999 number as well, and that is being staffed through Ballyshannon and Tallaght and the control centres. So I suppose just to be clear as well, you know, for, sure, for listeners today, that critical care cover is there. Veronica, listen, I appreciate you getting in touch with us. It's 087 1400 106. That is the WhatsApp number. Tony is with us on the line today. Tony, good afternoon.
8: Good afternoon. How are you?
1: Not bad, Tony. You are a first responder, is that right?
8: I'm a community first responder. I'm not paramedic or advanced paramedic, but we would interact with NAS crews and Dublin Fire Brigade crews on calls in our set area.
1: So you're not part of the strike action today then, no?
8: Oh, absolutely not. No, we're just voluntary. The community first responders are voluntary.
1: Okay, but do you support the strike action today?
8: Well, I think yes. Like, they should be on a better pay scale, I think, because of what they do, like, and the situations. I mean, to say they turn up situations that nobody ever wants to see in a lifetime. Horrific road traffic collisions, unfortunate suicide, stuff like that. Now, we do respond to certain issues as well, but we wouldn't be responding to road traffic collisions or anything like that. So they do, like, similarly, nurses have to, and doctors have to deal with the same situation when the unfortunate people arrive into casualty, and Gardaí, obviously, the same thing. But I do have sympathy, like, but one of the main reasons I was bringing in was because there is cover for critical situations like cardiac arrest, respiratory arrest, like that is still fully being covered.
1: Oh, you were listening to Mary a few moments ago on her story.
8: You mentioned that a few minutes ago there. There is cover there for like I had a situation this morning and I had a DFB ambulance arrive on scene. A bit delayed, but it did arrive. So like if Just the people aren't thinking that there's nothing available there if they dial 999. There is.
1: That's for the cardiac arrest or any kind of respiratory issues or strokes, you know, any of that critical.
8: Anything like that that's critical, yes.
1: You will be attended to if you, and the 999.
8: As far as I'm aware, that is given priority and there should be response there for that. It's unfortunately the lesser critical situations that would probably not get the same response, and there might be a delay, but look, that can happen at the best of times. If someone has a non-life-threatening situation and an ambulance is on their way to them, it can easily be diverted to a more critical situation like a cardiac arrest or respiratory arrest at any time without any of the situation that's in place today anyway.
1: Even aside from all of that, Tony, you can appreciate how difficult, I suppose, today must be for that for Mary, the caller who got in touch.
8: Yeah. Absolutely. My God, yes. I was listening to that lady on the phone. Yes, absolutely.
1: You'd want to be made of stone, really, wouldn't you? Not to, you know, be moved by her story today.
8: Yes,
1: it was
8: yes.
1: Pretty remarkable.
8: But, the comment I was going to make was that there is there is cover there, and it's reiterate yourself anyway.
1: Yeah, it's an absolutely, and you're right to make that point, Tony, because it's a point worth making, and it's important that listeners are acutely aware of that as well. You know, that despite the strike, that there is emergency cover in place, and patients that are in need of emergency medical assistance here, that they will get that. It's the 999 number, and you'll get that as well. Another texter getting in touch to say, I'm absolutely bawling listening to Mary. The injustice for that poor family. A skeleton staff on critical care. Is it still being met? Anyone who ever phones emergency numbers and needs critical assistance. Just a point been made here by another one of our listeners today. Journalist Tina Gates is with us on the programme. I mean, Tina, you yourself, you've had experience as well of ambulance services.
9: Yeah, I mean, I've actually been a frequent flyer in terms of using the service because I used to look after my dad who had dementia and he'd fall off. And so we had lots of, incidents where they came to our help, and the boys and the girls, and they were fantastic. So reassuring, so kind, so skilled, so fantastic. But in my own personal experience, they literally, and I mean literally, saved my life in 2023. I had rung DDoC because I just felt unwell. And at the time, I didn't realise, and I think it's important for people to know, that women can experience heart attacks in a different way to men. The physical outcome or the physical symptoms are actually different. So I'm just feeling nauseous or feeling stressed or tension can be a sign of a heart attack in a woman. And in my case, I was having a heart attack. I didn't realise it. The triage nurse at the DDoC felt that there was enough reason to send an ambulance around just to check me over. So the team arrived, and their paramedic crews, who are so insanely well-trained in this country, they put me onto an ECG. They diagnosed the fact that I was actually in arrest. They gave me treatment in the ambulance as they brought me to hospital, while they helped arrange care for my father, who was alone in the house. At the same time, they used the acute care fast track system, which we also have in this country, which I don't think gets enough notice. And that's the hospital called in their surgeons and their theatre crews who were on call. I was brought not to A&E. We bypassed A&E. The crews have their own access to a lift, which brought us straight up to theatre, and they remained in the hospital waiting for me to bring me forward after I had had a stent fitted. So from beginning to end, from the moment they arrived.
1: Yeah.
9: From the moment they arrived at my door until me going through surgery and having a stent fitted, that all happened in less than an hour. I mean, to me, that's just, extraordinary. They quite literally, I mean, the skill set that our paramedics and our ambulance crews in this country have,
1: it's unbelievable.
9: Are absolutely, they're incomparable. We're really, really, above the curve in terms of the skill sets that they have. And yet these people are also, as some of your other callers have mentioned, they're also, going to crashes where they see unthinkable situations and have to get into nearly like it's like a war zone when you go to some road crashes, unfortunately. They also have to deal then with the response to the public, which can be very, challenging, drink and drug, angry, aggressive, scared people reacting badly. They can be spit on, they can be physically abused, they can be verbally and physically abused. All of these things, they soak
1: it's
9: up
1: not an easy
9: part
1: job.
9: Of their job.
1: No, not
9: they
1: by any stretch.
9: They do not complain.
1: And do you support support the strike then today?
9: I totally do support the strike. But here's the thing. It shouldn't happen, but it's not the fault of the ambulance crews. It's the fault of our leaders who should be negotiating through this and should never have let it come to this stage. I have been reporting on ambulance services and not just paying conditions, but also access to new equipment, access to new vans. For the last 20 years, they've been calling for... respect, they're talking about official respect, as in...
1: Just on that, Tina, I just want to mention that, the SIP2 health organisers have called for the health minister and HSE to come to the table for talks on this, and yet just in the past hour and a half, Micheál Martin, the Taoiseach, calling on the National Ambulance Service to end the strike action, saying that it's not satisfactory. Take a listen to Brian. Brian got in touch with us a little earlier today to tell us about his son, who is a paramedic.
10: I think this is just the straw, to be honest with you. They've just they're fatigued, they're exhausted, they've been slapped in the face so many times by the HSE. They just had enough. And I know myself, he's a good lad, as is all of his colleagues, and they don't want to be on the sticker line. They want to be out helping people. It's in their nature, it's what they signed up to do. And they just simply had enough. I think about 18 months ago there, he went on a panel to become, he is a paramedic, he went on the panel to become an advanced paramedic. So went through this exhaustive process, and then they said, yeah, okay, you're certainly of the calibre we want, so we put it on the next training camp or whichever. And then they put a pause on it. And then he got a letter there recently to say, we're starting the whole process again, the last process has been totally ignored, and everybody has to start from scratch again. I don't know how many interviews he did, and he had to go and it's just, he's just going, so what's the point to do these things? He's just going to scrap the whole thing. And like, he's a hard-working young lad. And like, just because you're rostered from 7 a.m. to 7 p.m. or vice versa, or 8 to 8, that doesn't mean you finish. You know, he could be down in Wicklow when he's supposed to be logging off, and he's not, and he brings somebody from Wicklow into, we say, Vincent's Elm Park or something, and then back to his port, and then, like, it's not uncommon for him to be next. Disrespect on and on and on. And at the end of the day, they're doing a difficult job.
1: Yeah.
10: We don't need to imagine the sorts of things they have to face into in the modern world, and road traffic accidents and, you know, everything, and sometimes people are having extremely bad days and actions are taken and all that. And these are the first people who go in and face all of that.
1: Yeah.
10: They're the ones and the guards who actually go into the front line and face the stuff that we'd normally walk away from. And this is how they're being treated.
1: So this is Brian, who was with us a little earlier today, speaking on behalf of his son, who is a paramedic, and part of that strike action been taken by ambulance personnel. Caroline has got in touch with us to praise the care that she's received from paramedics.
11: My name is Caroline Burke. In relation to the actual ambulance conversation, 2 years ago, I was taken from my house with sepsis and cellulitis flying up my leg. I cannot praise the Limerick unit that came to the house, the lady and the gentleman that was driving that ambulance. It was superb. It was so superb, the service. I know Limerick Hospital gets an awful bad rap, but this hospital had the ambulance people come back to check that I was okay and that I was receiving attention. Hello? Something needs to give here. The government needs to step up and pay those people correctly for the wonderful job they do.
1: So that's Caroline, another listener. This texter here, though, says that, you know, that the strike today isn't on a whim. It's been coming a long time. It's the last resort. The government haven't listened. Perhaps they will now, though. And just we'll take one more for the moment from this texter, who says, it's not fair that our paramedics have to go out and strike. Mary's story is so moving, but I feel the culprit here is the government. They're clearly not up to the mark in managing this situation across the board. Farmers, nurses, construction, transport is broken and seems to be going to get worse. My own wife is a clinical nurse manager, retired early. As she said, the system is broken and is about to crash. It's not happening on her watch, though. I agree with the strike today, and I feel the whole country needs to come to a halt and call out the government in relation to this. That's a view of another texter. Look, keep your thoughts coming into us. You can email us lunchtimelivenewstalk.com. That's Caroline, Veronica, Tina, and my sincere thanks there to Mary as well, who got in touch to share her really incredibly moving story with us today. Still to come.
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1: 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Baker Graham Hertridge is here to tell us about dealing with a dyslexia diagnosis in later life.
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7: Now, my next guest reads cookbooks for enjoyment. Author and baker Graham Hurtrich is with me in studio today. He never loved the length of a novel, but found his niche with culinary reads. How are you?
8: Hi, I'm really good. Thank you. Yeah, it's kind of funny. I didn't know until much later why I loved cookbooks so much. And that is because I was only actually diagnosed with dyslexia when I was in college, when I was 20, about 19 or 20. And even more recently, I was also diagnosed with ADHD. And I think that's where, looking back at it now, that's where my love of reading cookbooks comes from.
7: Why? What was different about the cooking magazines and the cookbooks?
8: From a dyslexic point of view, it's all kind of point format. It's all short, little paragraphs. Everything is like in a list. It's quite easy. Like when I look at a novel, I just get bombarded with, the words all start to jumble up in my head.
7: Yeah.
8: And in pages, they don't even make sense to me. And picking up a novel of 100 or 200 pages is just mind-blowing. Now, I have done it. I have read novels and stuff like that. But it's just, I got so much more enjoyment as a kid reading cookbooks. And I used to read, like, Dreena Allen, Simply Delicious and things like that. Like, watching her on the telly, I saw what she was doing and then I could read the books. And it was just made life so much easier for me to read them,
7: Diagnosed, you said, at 20...
8: Yeah, about 19 or 20. When I went to college, I was studying culinary arts.
7: Had you always suspected, perhaps, maybe that you had dyslexia?
8: No, so like this is I was in primary school in the 1980s. So like it was 1996 when I went to college.
7: Yeah,
8: it wasn't really a thing. I actually did recently talk to my third class teacher about it.
7: Right,
8: and I just commented on it, and I was like, she did definitely help me out. She didn't know what was wrong even then. So that's like 1983. Three or four. So it wasn't really there, wasn't really discussed. I didn't know what was wrong.
7: Was there do you feel, looking back, was there a benefit to getting like the diagnosis of that, even in your kind of early 20s? There was.
8: Yeah, definitely. Yeah. Because it just made sense.
7: Yeah.
8: And even again with the ADHD in the last couple of years, it just makes sense. Like another thing about the ADHD that I've come to realise in reading recipes is my attention span. I love a start, middle and finish.
7: So do I.
8: To a story quite quickly. Now, since getting my ADHD diagnosis, I've realised I love short stories a lot more. I'm reading a lot more short stories because I get that start, middle, end quite quickly. And it can hold my attention. So that's where, it's amazing. Like, they reckon about 30% of people with either ADHD or dyslexia are the other as well.
7: Yeah, I was going to say that. Does one lead to the other?
8: They are kind of very much connected, so they are, yeah.
7: So when you got the dyslexia diagnosis in the early 20s, was it suggested to you then?
8: No.
7: No,
8: absolutely not. It was something I was going through a couple of years ago and it was just suggested to me to maybe look into it and look for a diagnosis. And when I did, they were like, oh yeah.
7: Yeah. And it's funny because we've talked about that and we actually, we had like a kind of a, you know,

0: month-long series here in the programme earlier this year, talking about ADHD and all that goes with it and the assessment process for adults and children. And one of the things I've learned from talking to people who've been diagnosed, particularly those actually in later life, is that it's nearly as if your life makes more sense
1: it makes sense. Everything, it just makes sense. Like, I remember walking out from my final consultation when she went through the report with me, and I walked out, I was over on Leeson Street, and I was like, I felt like my life was beginning, sense. Yeah, it was like just things made sense, yeah.
0: Now, what's interesting about all of this is that when you talk about dyslexia and you talk about, getting that diagnosis and the process of all of that, you have you've published two books yourself.
1: Yeah. I've written cookbooks, and it's funny, very much in Bake and Cook, the first couple of kind of maybe 50 pages of each of the books is very magazine-y style. So I got one of my favourite, Mam used to get Hello magazine every single week.
0: God, yeah.
1: And used to be like a page of recipes at the very back of it. And I used to cut them out every week and keep them. So that's probably my very first introduction to reading recipes was in Hello magazine. So in Bake and Cook, the first couple of kind of chapters or so are all very magazine-y style. Like, I give my introduction. Two friends of mine, Ali Dunworth and Dee Laffin, have written like essays in the book. There's a little section with all these like tips and tricks. So very magazine-y style, and it's something I really wanted to bring into the book.
0: Yeah, it's funny. One of my biggest complaints with cookbooks, typically, not with your own, but typically, is that they don't have enough pictures. Like, they work off the basis that they assume you can cook. Yeah.
1: Or they assume you know everything. Do you know that famous scene in Schitt's Creek where they're like talking about folding in I explain what folding in is.
0: Well,
1: a lot of recipes will ask you to do or put in a handful of herbs.
0: Yeah, what is that?
1: What's so much as a handful? So
0: and
1: I
0: whose
1: explain.
0: Handful? Your handful or a child's handful?
1: So I explain what all these things are.
0: So the diagnosis of the ADHD, you have that now. Has it changed how you do things? How you day to day? How you kind of work your life?
1: Not really. I suppose one of the biggest things that it's done for me, it has taken the pressure off me, if that makes sense. I am now reading more.
0: Yeah.
1: I can't believe I'm about to say this, but I love writing. Like, I'm doing a lot of writing and I love spending time writing, which is never in me growing up.
0: Yeah.
1: And don't get me wrong, I loved writing Bake and Cook, but they were pre having my ADHD diagnosis. And even since then, I just absolutely love sitting down with my laptop and writing. And that's something that was never there before.
0: Do you feel a kind of a little bit of a relief maybe in some respect as well, even actually kind of talking about it all now?
1: Absolutely do. Because it is, it's just like, I kind of, a bit like here what I'm saying now, my words get confused a little bit and kind of I get muddled up and caught up on myself, but I have no reason for that now. Before I'd be like, I just stumbled all the way through that interview, where now I'm like, well, it's the ADHD, it's just my mind is...
0: But it wasn't the case anyway. Rest easy in the knowledge of that. Your two books, I have your second book, which is...
1: No, the first one.
0: Bake. If you're a dessert fan at all now, this is...
1: Yeah, so both
0: right
1: books work
0: street.
1: Exactly the same way. They're all about traditional Irish food with modern twists. So for every traditional recipe in the book, when you turn the page, you have a more modern version of it. And that's like what I just love doing is talking about traditional Irish food.
0: But I think, it's lovely to chat to you, Graham, today. Normally when we've been spoken to you before, it's been in relation to kind of food and recipes and treats and all that goes with that. But, I'm conscious that for maybe anybody listening today who, maybe their son or daughter is in school and they're collecting them this afternoon and they're thinking, they don't enjoy reading. They maybe struggle in the same way that this could maybe, the cookbooks are the way to follow.
1: And I will just say it quickly then, if that's okay. There's like a couple of small, like the Blasted book series are really good. They're an Irish produced series, but there's like books in there called Wasted. Connor Spacey wrote that, and like kids would love it. There's little essays in it, but also how to not cause food waste. There's another book, Larder, by Orla, and she kind of just what's in your press and how to make food out of it. Really short, simple little books that don't cost the earth, and they'd be a great way of kind of introducing food reading to kids.
0: That TV show years ago, Ready, Steady, Cook.
1: Ready, Steady,
0: Remember
1: Cook.
0: That?
1: Yeah, that was brilliant.
0: Here's a bag of ingredients. You have to do something.
1: It's also if you have a kid that loves helping in the kitchen, letting them read cookbooks, my imagination used to run riot, and it still does with flavours, and like I can taste something in my head by reading a recipe.
0: That's amazing.
1: And like I know what it's going to taste like, and even if I don't have a visual of a photographer's version of what it's going to look like, or say in my book I've them all photographed, if it's not there, my head is working overtime, my imagination works overtime, I suppose, in the same way as most people who read a novel would. They're picturing this person or what, or the scene or the scenario in their head. I'm picturing how it tastes, how it smells, the mess I'm going to make around me while I'm cooking it, all this sort of stuff. So it is making your imagination work. Well,
0: listen,
1: well,
0: Graham, it's lovely to chat to you again. I really appreciate you popping into us here today to tell us a little bit about your own story. That is Graham Hurtridge, who, of course, as I said, if you're looking for two different cookbooks, he has Cook and Bake. It's as simple as that. Graham, thanks a million for joining us.
1: Thank you so much.
0: Emails lunchtimelivenewstalk.com. Ask the expert, Aoin Ruth Aaron's Barry Kenny is here to answer all of your train and rail questions.
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8: In life, you've around 29,000 days, and those days can be full of what ifs. Like, what if it doesn't work? But what if it does? What if you really went after it? Because life is measured in those moments. So go after every one. 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
2: 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This is News Talk.
0: Yes, ask the expert. Aoin Ruth Aaron's Barry Kenny is with me in studio today to answer all of your train and rail questions. Barry, how's things?
9: Very good, Andrea, and you?
0: Well, I've one question for you myself today, right? This temporary train station that's been thrown up in Adair in Limerick for the golf. Yep. So surely now we can manage to get a train station in Donegal.
9: Now, the thing is that there's a rail line that is currently being finished to Foynes. We're building a new freight line to Foynes at the moment. That's going to be finished by the end of the year. So obviously it's in place. Therefore, the opportunity to have a station, in this case, a temporary station for Adair for the Ryder Cup before it itself. Obviously, and you will recount this to me many times, there is no rail line to Donegal at the moment, which precludes a temporary station. But it is in the All-Ireland Rail Review, as you know, longer term. But as they look, the opportunity was there. We can do something as part of the wider public transport mix for the Ryder Cup, because it's going to be an entirely public transport focused event, and we can run trains early in the morning, connect from Limerick Junction, bring them directly to Adair, and get thousands of people to and from the event.
0: 087 1400 106 is the WhatsApp number. We'll fly through the many, many questions for you. Any update on the car park at Lone train station?
9: It's a busy car park.
0: I was only there last month, actually. Yeah, it is.
9: Now, it's probably kind of just about catering for the numbers at the moment. We are doing a full review of all of our car parks with the NTA to as well prioritise where we put the investment, where we have the opportunity to expand. Land availability is an issue there as well. But look, it is one that we would certainly like to get done and expand.
0: The 3:39 Sligo train from Maynooth to Enfield is always in 90% delayed, says this texter, Barry. There's only one track, so it has to wait for the Sligo train from Enfield to Maynooth to arrive at 3:38 because of that. Please change the times to have more than 1 minute between one train arriving and the other leaving. Also, the live system is constantly wrong. It'll say the train has left Maynooth, arrived in Enfield, and my daughter is still sitting on the train in Maynooth.
9: Right, there's a lot in there.
0: Yeah.
9: Okay, obviously beyond Maynooth to Sligo, the Sligo line is single track with the exception of sections of track where trains can pass each other. So it's a bit of a logistical challenge in terms of making sure we get that as efficiently as possible. Having a minute changeover is actually, I suppose, as efficient as you can get. We do work, obviously, to ensure that we don't delay people there. One thing, I suppose, we are just out recently, we've announced that the new depot for the new trains is going to be in Kilcock. That means we'll be extending the double track beyond Kilcock, meaning that you take one of those significant bottlenecks out, which will improve.
0: So will that change the time there?
9: It will just mean you've got more resilience in the Maynooth area
0: and
9: as a result.
0: Your live system, why is that always wrong?
9: No, it is. We have, I suppose, two systems that feed into that. You've got the GDA, Greater Dublin Area, and some of the major lines have a kind of a real-time system. There are others that, I suppose, are marked at points on the network. So it can be that if you have an issue between two stations, it will not, I suppose, update straight away with it. And it is, again, one thing that we want to do with new signalling systems and new technology is to improve so as that's very accurate at all times.
0: Texter wondering, why would you put a dart on with four carriages at peak time, the 5:40 going south to Bray or Greystones, the dart is constantly jammed before it even leaves Conwy?
9: Well, the reason is because we don't have the fleet at the moment to have full-size 8 carriages on all of the dart services. That is changing because we have 285 new dart carriages on order. The first batch of those start to come in the first half of next year, and that will allow us move to full-size trains for all darts. So again, we put the shorter ones, so it's where we feel the service can accommodate it best. Obviously, they are busy.
0: But the 20-6 train must be jammed.
9: It's busy, but your peak would be a little busier earlier than that overall. But look, it is one that again, new trains will address that.
0: Listener wondering, why do Irish Rail trains frequently have no destination indicated on the exterior LED panel? You get on board, the internal screens often have no destination. People have to ask each other, is this the train for X destination? There's often no driver announcement either. In busy stations, it leads to people boarding the wrong trains because the platform signage isn't always accurate.
9: Obviously, the listener hasn't specified where this is. I'll use, I suppose, my kind of anecdotal observation. In Connolly, I think it is something that is on the vast majority of trains. If there's a fault in the system, then absolutely announcements should be made, clear information, and if that didn't happen, sorry about that.
0: Now, this listener is going to antagonise everybody else in the west of Ireland. This listener is travelling first class from Dublin to Belfast, and you have no non-dairy milk available options for hot drinks, Barry. It's standard now to offer dairy-free alternatives, surely. Also, a few gluten-free snack options would be welcome.
9: Yeah, okay. Well, that's something definitely to bring to our catering provider there, because as the listener says, certainly something that there is a demand and a market for, and we'll work to address that.
0: How is it that the train to Belfast is like, it's a totally different service?
9: Well, we have a fleet. We have a mixed fleet of trains now that operate it. We have the hourly service. It's gone so busy, so popular since we introduced the hourly. And just last Thursday, we announced a major order for a new fleet for the Belfast line from Stadler in Switzerland with TransLink, meaning that we will have this uniform fleet and, I suppose, a very sustainable and better accessibility on that line when those new trains come in. But don't forget, every time we get new trains, it does free up other carriages for us to use around the network as well.
0: 087 1400 106. Keep those messages coming in. Listener wondering, why is the service from Galway Station to Limerick so slow and infrequent? It takes 2.5 hours versus a 1 hour drive. The times are also completely not commuter friendly.
9: It's about, that's a 205, I think, on it. It is, again, there's a single track issue there. It has, I suppose, kind of quite a lot of curves along the route, but it's a very, very popular route and the demand is there, but it is one we want to expand the frequency on. We're looking at putting, again, a new passing section of track at Six Mile Bridge. Other studies show that we can put the extra trains on and indeed put longer trains on, because at the peak times that is, they are so busy. Mm. Certainly if somebody's saying it's not fit for commuting, they didn't tell our peak commuters. There's an awful lot of them at the moment.
0: Please ask why the wait from the Dart train is so long on a Sunday. I waited over half an hour for a Dart from Howth to Howth Junction, and then 42 minutes for a train to Rush and Lusk. There was a 16 minute delay on the way out, cancelled from Howth Junction to Howth on the way out as well. It was a total joke. There was reduced carriages. I'm wondering why there was such a wait time on Sunday. Surely there should be more, especially for trains that were stuck out at Lusk. I'm going to take the car next time.
9: Well, the frequency is lower on a Sunday because obviously you don't have the same amount of commuting. We will, and some, right through the summer, we will manage this and monitor this, because obviously somewhere like Howth is an extremely popular destination, and we do put on extra darts for either events that are out there, or if we see it's going to be a busy beach day. Burrow Beach is hugely popular throughout the summer, and we are constantly working as well as with the local Gardaí there, so we can see the crowd flow in terms of both security, but also in terms of putting additional services on where they are needed. But as I say, it probably was a standard day, and apologies that that customer had to wait for the service as a result.
0: Why does the lift from the street to the car park in Kilkenny McDonough Station have a sign that says out of order for 18 years?
9: Well, that was never brought into service. That was built to originally to facilitate a commercial development that didn't materialise. Controls aren't within our control. We have made modifications to Kilkenny Station that mean there's direct level access to Kilkenny, the McDonough Junction shopping district there, meaning that lift is not necessary to ensure accessibility to that station.
0: Texter says, ask Barry, why are the Western trains discriminated against with no food or drink trolleys? Why is it only in the Cork and Belfast?
9: I thought we might get out the gap there. Right now we are funded to provide only a limited service. We have put on the Cork and Belfast as, I suppose, the busiest routes. Cork services Kerry and Limerick as well. We are continuing to work on this. It's frustrating for us. We appreciate it's frustrating for customers.
0: Just go back a minute, because I'm always confused about this, right? And I was in Houston Station recently and Connolly Station, and Houston is like absolutely heaving. I mean, there's you have loads of new food options there. It's great to see. So no one wants this contract?
9: They want the contract, but they're charging way above and beyond what we're funded to acquire it, basically.
0: Can you guys not run it as a commercial?
9: But that's a cost, again, on top of that. It does cost to provide it. And obviously, in terms of the public service funding, the decision is, well, look, if we can fund an additional bus route somewhere rather than trolleys on all of your services, we will do that. We are out to the market. We're talking to market providers. We're talking to companies that aren't in this business. Bring us innovative solutions. We're wide open to those proposals. We do want to get this back on all of our trains.
0: But could the innovative solution not be that at some element or area, like some of the carriages, they don't have, the seats on them. They're just the kind of the...
9: Yes, the little bay. Exactly.
0: I mean, could there not be a section there where you have a kind of a shop nearly set up?
9: Like? Yeah, and one thing we are looking at again is vending machines. It's something we've looked at before to see where we go. It's... Look, we are focused on this. We know that it's what customers want. It's very frustrating. All the time, the suppliers are coming back with costs that we are not funded to cover, unfortunately.
0: Final question. Why do the QR codes on the downloaded tickets on the phone only work 1% of the time at the gates? Is this a known issue? Are you looking to fix it?
9: Well, that is something that's operating. I'll have to come back to you on that one. Yeah. Not something across my radar just at the moment.
0: Okay, and finally, plans to upgrade or to move Sallins train station in Kildare?
9: No, very busy station. It's right there in the heart of Sallins. We don't have any plans to move that at all.
0: Yeah, Barry, we can keep you for another hour here. A lot of the Lunchtime Live listeners, I can tell, are all train users anyway, it would seem, by today. Barry Kenny, Éireann Ó'Éireann spokesperson. Barry, thanks a million for joining us here. Yeah, and answering listener questions this afternoon. Email, if you want to join us or get in touch, is lunchtimelive@newstalk.com. My thanks to the production team. Today's show was produced by Niamh Hamill and Heather Blackburn. Research by Laura Hannan and Rory Galvin. Michael Quilligan was unsigned. The editor is Aisling Moore. Sean will be with you next, and I'll chat to you at midday tomorrow.
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29: It's been reported today that young men in Russia are paying to get their ears misshapen. The procedure involves giving them cauliflower ear because they think it will make them look like an MMA fighter. 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On the show today, the partially sighted detective. Is the watershed over, and why aren't we cheesier? All that and more coming up over the next 2 hours. First, though, here's Ellen with the news.
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30: It's 2 o'clock. Good afternoon, I'm Ellen Butler. Paramedics on the picket line say the days of the ambulance driver are gone and are calling for recognition of the extra responsibilities they've taken on. Around 2,000 ambulance staff are continuing a 24-hour strike over pay this afternoon with contingency plans in place for emergency call-outs. Denise Ford is a Cork-based paramedic who's been working with the National Ambulance Service for 23 years.
31: In 2020, there was an independent review. They recommended a pay rise to bring us up parity, basically, with healthcare workers. Unfortunately, the National Ambulance Service and government have come to us twice with an offer, but they haven't offered us what we're due.
30: Mary told Lunchtime Live here in News Talk she's opposed to ambulance workers ever going on strike after her own son died during a strike in Scotland 3 years ago.
32: He had his two young sons in the car with him and he obviously was having a heart attack and the ambulance were on strike but they would do emergency call outs. However, when he rang and he was, let me add, 10 minutes from the hospital, the ambulance could only reach him in an hour and a half. And by that time, he had died.
30: Another minister has resigned from Keir Starmer's cabinet. It comes after the British Prime Minister told his top team this morning he's here to stay. Jess Phillips is the latest to resign following Labour's disastrous local election results last week, while around 80 MPs are now calling for Keir Starmer to step aside. The European Commission is considering what's being called a social media delay for children. It's tasked an expert panel to look into what steps the EU should take to protect children online, including a potential ban. Commission President Ursula von der Leyen says children are not commodities and tech companies shouldn't be allowed to treat them as such.
0: Children are not little adults. Their minds are delicate. Mental wounds can be life-changing. The more they are exposed to the digital world, the greater the risks.
30: And finally for now, the government wants people to book their summer holidays despite uncertainty around global conflicts. It comes amid reports of a slump in the number of flights being purchased across Europe. Tourism Minister Peter Burke admits it is an issue.
1: The uncertain geopolitical backdrop that we now live in does present huge challenges. But in every challenge there lies opportunities. We have a number of new direct flights. You saw in relation to Singapore. We also have about 23 direct flights now with North America.
30: That's it for now. More at 3.
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7: Good afternoon, I'm Stephen Doyle. Rory Finneran has stated his aim is to make his international debut this weekend. The Newcastle United midfielder was drafted into the Republic of Ireland squad for this week's training camp in Spain. He's revealed his father's family are from Sligo, where he spent a lot of time during his youth. The 18-year-old is intent on featuring in the friendly match against Grenada on Saturday.
8: Yeah, obviously that's the goal for this week. I think it's up to me in training and that, doing what I can to impress and show that I can play at that level. So, yeah, no, really looking forward to it and hopefully get some minutes.
7: Hull City await the winner of tonight's second championship playoff semi-final. Southampton and Middlesbrough do battle for a place in the Wembley decider. St Mary's host the second leg tonight with the tie nil-all from the opening game on Saturday. That kicks off at 8 o'clock. And Belfast's Lewis Crocker will defend his IBF welterweight title against Australian Liam Parro in Brisbane on June 24th. The contest will take place at the Pat Rafter Arena. The 29-year-old won the title with a split decision verdict over Limerick's Paddy Donovan at Windsor Park last September. To listen to live League of Ireland commentary every Friday night, download the Go Loud app now.
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30: Dry for most with sunny spells, some showers in northern areas with highest temperatures of 12 to 17 degrees. And now you're up to date on News Talk.
29: 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Later on in the show, Jonathan DeBurka Butler will be in with us from news from around the world. Also, we're going to be talking about the TV watershed. Is that gone now? Used to be that, you know, you'd only have certain sorts of programmes. If there was maybe, you know, a knee or something was going to be shown on screen, that would only happen after 9 o'clock. But that seems to have all changed now. Also as well, it's just, because this has just come up on my screen, it seems like a third minister has resigned from the British cabinet in relation to the continuing leadership of Keir Starmer or not. The latest person to go is Alex Davis-Jones. Again, it's a junior minister, so yeah, maybe the pressure isn't completely on him yet, but certainly it seems to be ramping up at the moment. First, though, and much more importantly, just in case you didn't know, and maybe not, tonight is the first semi-final of the Eurovision Song Contest. Slovenia, the Netherlands, Spain, Iceland and Ireland all withdrew from the contest because of the continuing involvement of Israel. RTE won't even be broadcasting it. So does it feel a bit weird now with the party going on without us? In the normal course of events, Henry McKean would be in Vienna reporting on the build-up, but instead, he's been out canvassing opinion in Dublin. Good afternoon, Henry.
5: Good afternoon, Sean. And you're right, I'd be in Vienna right now. I'd be getting stuck in because I love a bandwagon, and I have to admit I am a closet Eurovision fan.
29: You're saying it's in the closet? I don't think so. I think you met in that closet a while ago. What would the atmosphere be like there now?
5: Yeah,
29: leaving aside the whole Israel thing.
5: That's the thing. I mean, you mentioned Father Ted and the lovely horse episode that's going out, and we know the creator Graham Linhan isn't happy, and he's basically saying RTE are using it as a tool of anti-Semitic harassment. But yeah, on that, I visited Eurovision in 24 and 25, and Israel taking part, it meant that the artists had anxiety. The actual arena and basically the whole thing was like a security fortress. You had to go through airport-style security, and it became not about the music, but it became all about Eurovision. So, and I should say Israel. It really was quite tough. And superfans I've approached to talk about this boycott, so many of them, Sean, have actually said, I don't even want to talk about the boycott. I'm just not talking about anything. And like that, I'm not going to watch this year. I'm not going to watch tonight. I'm not going to watch on Thursday. And I'm not going to watch on Saturday. Not because I'm boycotting it, because I need to take a year off. And also, it's just become a pressure cooker. So lots of people are staying silent. So let's have a quick recap from a Eurovision fan and the news editor of the journal.ie, Dara Brophy.
9: So, Henry, yes. Well, after 2 years of tension and protest at the Eurovision, massive protests at the Malmo event in 2024, more protests, even during Israel's performance in the final last year, booing in the arena, people arrested after trying to access the stage. It all came to a head in December. There was a meeting at the European Broadcasting Union. All the members that make up the EBU had a vote over Israel's inclusion, but also after unhappiness over voting practices at the 2025 contest that saw Israel gain the biggest share of the popular vote across the continent, reporting uncovered various issues with that voting. It came to a head, as I said, at that December meeting. Most countries that take part in the Eurovision voted to allow Israel to stay in the contest and to reform the rules somewhat. Ireland and four other countries, including Spain, one of the big five that brings most of the money to the Eurovision, announced they were going to drop out. What does it all mean? Well, we've 35 countries left in the Eurovision this year. We've two semi-finals as usual. Israel performed tonight, and the final, as usual, plays out on Saturday night. RTE aren't broadcasting it at all. They're not broadcasting semi-finals. They're showing the Euro song episode of Father Ted on RTE 2 on Saturday night instead of the Eurovision. So it's going to be a dramatic week. Israel have already had a rap on the knuckles over encouraging people to vote 10 times via the national broadcaster on Saturday. All of the competitors will have a close eye kept on them throughout the week. And as I said, it all comes to a head. We'll have a new winner declared on Saturday night at Vienna.
29: My word, yeah, already, there's tons of controversies already there that could boil over. God knows what else is going to happen. So for the fans, Henry,
5: yeah,
29: are they going to, you know, the real diehard fans, are they going to still watch it? Has this taken the joy out of them?
5: Well, of course it's taken the joy out of it. Absolutely. And it's so hard. I know it's not on RTE, but you can watch it on other channels without naming those other channels. You can find it online. But yeah, it's so hard. And around the world, many fans in those countries that you mentioned, including Spain, remember Spain is one of those big five, so a lot of money comes from Spain. Them pulling out leaves of a huge void and a massive financial gap for the EBU. But yeah, even Boy George, he's representing San Marino.
29: How? I didn't know he was from San Marino, really.
5: You can represent anyone you like.
29: Yeah, okay.
5: It doesn't matter what country you're from, you can represent. And I think that is an absolutely beautiful thing. But what I will say is that a lot of people are kind of upset with Boy George because he supports Israel taking part. And he talked about, you know, his friendship on the Late Late Show recently. And yeah, anyway, so here are superfans and fans from around the world. And we'll start with a Scandinavian. You're from Denmark. You're participating in Eurovision. Are you happy that your country's going ahead?
10: No, I don't think they should. And I think there has been calls for a boycott in Denmark too, but apparently not enough.
5: You didn't get it over the line?
10: No, essentially.
11: I just think there's enough politics going on, and why should we bring it to the Eurovision?
5: So you think it should be politics-free? It should be just about the music?
11: Yeah, absolutely. It should always be about the music.
5: Liverpool hosted Eurovision on behalf of Ukraine because Ukraine had won the year before and it was unsafe to have it there. So in a way, politics and Eurovision have always gone hand in hand.
11: Well, let's stop that. There's too much of it. Let's just enjoy the music. You know, it's fun. It's becoming quite the cult kind of thing, isn't it? So why are we making it all about...
5: I don't think it should be about war, shouldn't be
11: no,
5: about politics.
11: No, no, like, it'd be about the fun, the music, and
5: the
11: stupid, like, songs.
5: Do you think they are stupid songs, but
11: sometimes.
5: You still watch?
11: Sometimes I do, yes. Bucks Fizz.
5: Well, Bucks Fizz were brilliant.
11: Bucks Fizz, please come back. Yes. We miss you. It all went downhill from there.
5: Will you watch Eurovision?
12: Not this year, I wouldn't, no. Not with Israel being involved, to be honest with you.
5: So you will take part in the boycott that RTE are doing?
12: Yeah, yeah.
5: You won't watch? Will you have a sneak peek? Will you even look, you know, look a tiny bit?
12: I'd watch and see who wins. I'd be interested to, but I wouldn't watch the live performances now, to be honest with you.
5: It is the 70th anniversary. It's a huge year. Five countries are not taking part, including Ireland, because of Israel. For you, has the fun gone out of it? Do you feel it's the right thing to look away?
12: I do think it's the right thing to look away. Yeah, I most definitely do. And I'm a big fan of Boy George. I'm disgusted by him as well, I have to say.
5: So Boy George, he supports Israel.
12: Yeah,
5: he was on the Late Late Show.
12: Yeah.
5: You like him, but you're disappointed with his political views.
12: Yeah, I am, yeah. I have to say, I think he's, you know, a bit misguided what's going on in the world.
29: There you go. Mixed views there. One texter says, I never realised that the members of the Israeli government and Ministry of Defence actually took part in the Eurovision. Woke culture at its best. If anything, well, I'm only laughing because I can't think of a reasonable argument, so we'll just call it woke, and that actually wins the argument there. Woke culture at its best. If anything, music should rise above politics, and it should be inclusive. But Eurovision is a bit of a joke, so it's kind of expected. Well, you may think it's a joke, but 166 million people watched it last year, so obviously a lot of people are taking part in that joke. And anyway, if music should rise above politics, should Russia be in it? For instance, they invaded a country in the European mainland. They're not there. Another text of those says something similar. Big mistake not taking part in Eurovision. Why should have sent the Irish soccer team to Eurovision and Irish singers to play Israel in the football? Another text says nobody cares about Eurovision. It's just for the girls and the gays. Israel isn't on the European continent and should never have been allowed in. Stop denying geography. I think the thing about Eurovision,
5: it's
29: Henry...
5: It's the EBU. It's basically a TV competition between TV networks.
29: Yeah.
5: And Australia in it too. So you're right. Yeah. I mean, Khan, the Israeli broadcaster. You know, it's
29: theoretically
5: not, it's
29: anyone
5: not armies
29: could enter.
5: Against armies. Yeah, yeah, it's TV networks against TV networks.
29: Yeah, that's and we tend to be the public service broadcasters. Mm. Given everything that's happening, though... Mm-hmm. Is this maybe the beginning of the end? Because it's not all peace and love and music rising above things. It can't help but deny politics, it seems.
5: I think so. I think it's peaked. I mean, for me, it peaked when Celine Dion didn't show up last year because obviously she won for Switzerland. And in Basel, she was due to show up and she didn't. I was devastated. But yeah, I think it's peaked. And the whole point of it originally was the massive Second World War and peace and love united by music. That's the slogan. The whole point of it was to bring people together, and it's not doing that. It's actually tearing everybody apart. So it's lost its way completely. We are going to hear now from Eurovision royalty and features journalist with the Irish Independent, and she wrote about this at the weekend. She has a deep dive. Here is Kirsty Blake Knox.
13: I spoke to Irish Eurovision fans, including Frank Dermody, who is the president of Ireland's official Eurovision fan club. And he said that there had been a noticeable drop in demand for tickets for live shows this year. He believes that less people from Ireland are travelling over to Vienna for the song contest. And he also said that the fan club won't be screening any viewings of the song contest this year. And Irish fans I spoke to also talked about the distinct shift in atmosphere at the festival. If we look at 2023, when it was held in Liverpool, it was very celebratory and joyous. Whereas in Malmö in 2024 and in Basel in 2025, the atmosphere was more hostile and fraught. So I do think for Irish fans, there has been a shift in how they are responding and reacting to Eurovision this year. However, the EBU have stressed that there is still huge interest in it. They have already sold 95,000 tickets, they say, for the show this year or for the live shows this year. And last year, 166 million tuned in to watch the song contest, which was an increase of 3 million compared to the previous year. So it'll be interesting to see how the boycott impacts figures and how the changes in the voting system are going to impact how things play out at the grand final on Saturday night.
29: That was Kirsty Blake-Knox there. That's kind of interesting. I wonder what the viewing figures will be like, especially given that five countries aren't taking part. Three of those won't be broadcasting it anyway. Though I think there's a couple of countries that have come back in, which might make a difference to that. One texter says, I'd prefer to stick my head in a bucket of vomit then watch or listen to Eurovision. Well, that's not the only options you have in life. There's other things you can do. Don't mix politics and genocide, says his texter, being a bit facetious, I suppose. Can we just enjoy the silly genocide without politics ruining everything? What Kirsty was saying there, Henry, are there Irish superfans who are somewhat less enthusiastic this year?
5: Having secret parties, you know, having a Eurovision party. Don't tell anyone. But I actually think people aren't having Eurovision parties in Ireland anyway. Perhaps in other countries, they are turning their backs. And this is so hard for the superfans. They live for this. Yeah. I'm actually in a superfan fan club WhatsApp group, and I have 1,000 unread messages. So that...
29: Wow.
5: I know.
29: Okay.
5: I know. I can't keep up with them. So this is a whole subculture. They absolutely love it. And for them to turn their back on Eurovision, it's so, so difficult. Here is Kevin, a super fan.
14: Yes, I think we're right not to go.
15: You went to Malmo, you were there when Bambi Thug represented Ireland. We came sixth in the end, Israel came fifth. It became very political. There were protests outside. Sometimes they became very heated. Your memories of that time, and do you feel this boycott could go on and on?
14: I do, and I think it's going to affect the Eurovision Song Contest in the future, yeah.
15: Will you watch tonight?
14: No.
15: You won't watch?
14: No.
15: Because you're boycotting?
14: I'm boycotting, and I'm an OGAA member as well.
15: And that's the Eurovision Super Fan Club?
14: Yeah.
15: So you do love Eurovision. Will you even have a little peek? Will you check out tonight's semi-final?
14: No.
15: You're staying clear?
14: Yeah, steering clear.
15: And how frustrating was it for you that at the end of the day, the EBU sided with Israel and let Israel continue?
14: To be honest, I just think that it's not supposed to be political, but I think that, you know, they should go with, if there's genocide happening, there's genocide happening. And I think that they should side with, you know, the world, like people, humanity rather than politics.
15: This is the 70th Eurovision. We're tied, having won the most with Sweden. Are you concerned that Sweden could, you know, get ahead of us? Does it matter? Is it about humanity? Is it about lives?
14: Yeah, don't care. It's about lives.
29: There you go. And that's someone who's a deeply committed fan. So this year, if the atmosphere had gone a bit slightly toxic the last couple of years.
5: It's very toxic.
29: What's the atmosphere going to be like in Vienna now?
5: Well, this is it. I remember spending time with Bambi Thug, who represented Ireland in Malmo 2 years ago, and she said F-U-E-B-U, but she used the full F-U-C-K. Mm-hmm. Don't know why I had to explain that, but you knew exactly what it meant. But we are now going to call up Vienna. Vienna, this is Dublin calling. Clint Dreeberg, an Australian radio journalist, are you there?
16: Goose got, as they say in Austria, in Vienna, Henry. Yes, it's your old friend Clint Dreeberg here, the man at the movies from Radio Nova and Ireland's Classic Hits Radio, your Aussie-Irish buddy. Sad that you're not here this year, Henry, and of course sad in general that Ireland is not participating in this 70th anniversary of Eurovision. I'm still here waving the flag and working for my other home country, Australia. Australia's been part of the Eurovision since the last time it was actually here in Vienna in Austria. Vienna, Austria, the country, were the first to invite Australia to participate at the 60th anniversary of Eurovision, those 10 years ago. And now at the 70th year, we're still in the competition. We're very excited to be here, conscious of the protest that Ireland is making and other countries like Spain are making. But we, you know, are very delighted with the invitation to be part of Eurovision every year since that first invitation. Delta Goodrum is singing for Australia this year. Listeners might recall her from the time she spent with Brian McFadden, but Delta is an extraordinary artist. Her song Eclipse is exceptional, and I would encourage everyone who is still thinking about voting in Eurovision this year to please send your vote Australia way. But sad on the streets of Vienna to hear people, you know, talking about Ireland's participation and it not being present this year. They've in fact engaged with me when they found out my Irish connections, and that's what they're expressing, sadness, total acceptance of the reasons why for the protests, but sad that one of the most, you know, prolific countries in Eurovision is not here this year. So a sadness about Ireland not being here. On the streets itself, you know, I've seen indications there will be protests in the lead up to the big grand final event on Saturday. The first semi-final is tonight, the second semi-final on Thursday. That's the one Delta's in, so make sure you send your votes that way. But yes, nothing really significant, but there are signs that there will be protests leading up to that Saturday grand final. So I'll keep you abreast of that, and yes, a general sadness that Ireland is not here at Eurovision for the 70th anniversary in Austria, Vienna.
29: Well, we'll see how that goes, or many people won't see how that goes if they're refusing to watch it. No doubt we'll hear news reports about that. Henry, thanks a million as ever, and if you don't fancy watching the Eurovision and going on a spending spree...
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3: 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Moncrief's Fact of the Day. 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
29: Since November 2025, the mentions of goblins in ChatGPT's responses have risen by 175%. Because of this, its code now includes a specific instruction not to talk about goblins unless it's absolutely necessary.
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29: 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Shamie Ducey is a detective, but when he gets his first big case, his eyesight starts to decline. That's the opening premise of Ducey Half Sees Whodunit, the debut novel published today from Tom McAndrew, who, like Ducey, has also had issues with the sight. Tom, good afternoon.
4: Hello, Sean. Thanks for having me on the show.
29: So how long have you been writing this for?
4: Well, it's been a few years. There's been multiple drafts. I thought writing was going to be an easy task, but it turned out that it's not as easy as it looks. So it took a few drafts. I would say maybe 40 drafts.
29: Oh my God.
4: Yeah. I'm a bit of a perfectionist, so yeah. I like to get it right.
29: And did your wife read every single one of them?
4: Unfortunately for her, yeah. At the end, she's getting a bit sick of it. She said maybe give it to her sister or someone else to read, a fresh pair of eyes, as I say.
29: Yeah, okay. Well, the poor thing, because it's probably hard to tell between one draft or another.
4: Exactly,
29: you know,
4: yeah.
29: The difference you got. I don't know, it's exactly the
4: and
29: same.
4: And I think in a whodunit, it's kind of spoiler when you know whodunit at the end.
29: That's true. That takes the fun out of it.
4: Exactly.
29: Really.
4: Yeah.
29: And was that for you the important thing to kind of know? Because we'll get, obviously, it's interesting that Ducey's eyesight is failing, but like plotting it out. So you don't have that people are reading it halfway through and go, I know who did it.
4: Yeah, I'm big into plot. I love Agatha Christie and I love the way she turns the plot. So I don't like people being able to guess it. So I hope whoever reads it won't be able to guess it until they're right to the very last page or the last sentence. And I suppose the reason I wrote it wasn't just as a whodunit. I wanted it to be kind of an inspirational story. So Shamie Ducey is this kind of underdog, scruffy little figure. I don't know, do you remember Columbo? He's that kind of Irish version of that. So nobody really treats him seriously. But the thing about him, he's got bad eyesight, but he's also got a mind's eye that's 20/20. So he can see through people, so he's very good. And I wanted to write kind of an inspirational story, not just for readers, but for myself, because I have my own bad sight, and I wanted something to cheer me up, you know, to write about this character. And when I wrote it, I was really cheered up every time I wrote, because I'm living through him, his story, and it's like a dream for me to come through within that I can get the book published also, because I wanted to become a mystery writer, because I'm working in an odd job and over for 20 years, and as my sight is getting a little bit worse, I was thinking, what can I do besides auditing? There's something I can do that, you know, even if my sight gets very bad, that I can still do. So I was thinking about writing, and with the technologies nowadays, you can write, I think, you know, speech to text and everything like that. So that's what I was thinking along.
29: Yeah.
4: So back to your original question, I wanted it to be a whodunit, but I also wanted it to be about Shamie Ducey and how he copes with sight loss. But it's also a very funny and novel, so I wouldn't like people to come away from think it's very serious and grim. It's actually very funny, I think.
29: Okay, would this be, I don't know, writers have different reactions to putting things into categories, but would this be a cozy murder?
4: Exactly, yeah, put your finger on it. Yeah, that and the publicist or the publisher I went with is a cozy crime publisher.
29: Yeah. Okay. All right. And so your own site, over the years you've had operations in that, multiple operations.
4: Yeah. So I was wearing glasses since I was four. Now, thank God my eyesight is quite reasonable at the moment. I've had lots of different operations. I've actually had cataract surgery recently. You know, I've all got these old person kind of syndromes. But
29: I was that soldier as well.
4: So thank God with technology is moving, and I'm always thinking, and it's a bit like Ducey, he's very optimistic, and he doesn't, you know, he says his sight is a problem, but it's just an issue at the moment, because who knows down the road what's going to come around. Mm-hmm. And I think the next big thing is gene therapy. My issues relate to the back of my eyes. I have lots of things there because I'm so long-sighted. It gives complications at the back of your eyes, but they're making great progress on that, and I'm optimistic they're going to have a cure for that soon.
29: All right, yep. Okay. Mm-hmm. Yeah. And is there anything in common between being a writer of mysteries and an auditor?
4: Well, it's funny you should mention that. Anybody, if you mention auditors to anybody, you know, puts them, they yawn straight away, or they walk into the next room. It's a bit also, it's a bit like asking someone about a dentist also. I think it's the same reaction. But auditors ask a lot of questions. And I think my sisters are always saying, I ask too many questions and I don't give people enough time to answer them. But I think that's an auditor's job for you. And then you ask the questions and you see if there's evidence there. And that's,

0: probably. It's my mother's maiden name. Yeah. It's D-O-O-C-E-Y. I like it because it's got the two O's. And you see on the book cover, it's got a pair of glasses. I made that into.
1: Ducey.
0: Yeah, and it also sounds like Ducey. And he's based in, he's from Mayo originally, and that's where I am from. A lot of him is me, you know. But I've got him as this little scruffy character. He's a small little guy with a big cool of white hair. I don't have that at the moment, but it's getting there. And he's kind of very scruffy. He's got this anorak that he's been wearing for years, and he doesn't want to give it up. Mm. And he's from the west of Ireland. He's based out of Wicklow. And there's a dynamic between the East Coast and the West Coast, because he's working on the East Coast, but he's touching back base with his mammy back in Mayo, you know? She's this 90-year-old, and she's got bad eyesight, and he's keeping an eye on her. And it's quite interesting that way. I have
1: okay. Oh, so he's like, he's a lot of things going on.
0: Yeah.
1: But he hasn't told his superiors about the eyesight.
0: No, but eventually, you know, they probably will have to discover it. I won't give too much away, but he's trying to keep that under wraps. And he hasn't told the suspects that he has bad eyesight either, you know. But it's funny, like my own experience of, if you don't mention to people about your eyesight, a lot of time they don't pick it up on, you know. So it's kind of a secret thing, you know.
1: Yeah.
0: So it's
1: now, and correct me if I'm wrong, is a part of the plot, and I don't want to give away any spoilers, but it does involve the wife of a mystery writer disappearing.
0: It does, yeah.
1: Is this a revenge on your wife for ultimately refusing to read all the drafts?
0: I hope not. It could be, though. But it's actually interesting because I was learning myself about writing when I was doing this. So I put in a lot that I learned about writing. So that's another angle that I hope people will enjoy, because it's a book within a book, because Nolan ends up writing this book. So technically it's Nolan that wrote the book, not Tom McAndrew.
1: Right, I see what you mean. Yeah, so meta-narrative as well. That's very fancy for Cozy Crime.
0: Very fancy, yeah.
1: And like, you have a 3-book deal now, so have you already mapped out what's going to happen to Ducey?
0: Yeah, actually, I think, you know, as a writer, you know this yourself, you probably get stronger as you go along, and I think my next books are better, to be honest, but I like this new book. This first book, the dynamic is between Nolan and Ducey. Nolan is this kind of uptight, kind of very posh kind of guy, whereas Ducey is a very scruffy. So I'm kind of trying to examine the class system in Ireland too, you know, the unofficial class system. The next book is about it's a CEO, and I used to work in a corporate environment for over 20 years, so I know about office politics and has been an auditor. So the lights go out in the boardroom and the CEO is murdered, but which one of the directors murdered her? Mm. So Ducey has to go in and find that, and he also finds some love in the next book.
1: Right, okay, so is the next book like
0: I have most of that one written, and then the third book, I'm working on that at the moment, and that's about a former president of Ireland, who's a kind of goody two-shoes, everybody likes him, he's a very moral person, but Ducey, he's accused of murdering his wife, and Ducey finds out maybe he's not as good as people think. So that one is called Ducey Turns a Blind Eye to Whodunit, and the second one is called Ducey Can't See Whodunit, and the second one, Ducey loses his sight completely.
1: Right, okay, so that's an ongoing plot line there.
0: Yeah, but he may get it back, but I'll tell you that one.
1: And because you went to, it's Camel Press who are public, and they're an American publisher who specialise in that kind of thing. Did they come back to you at all about, because obviously it's clearly an Irish book set in Ireland, and then you go, what does Taoiseach mean? Or, you know, was there a bit of that, you know?
0: Yeah, they were having a great laugh about it. They love words like, I used the word banjaxed.
1: Yeah.
0: And they couldn't understand what that word is, you know, they never heard it before. And they love those. It's when you write a book that you discover that us Irish, we speak a really totally different English to the Americans. Hmm. But they loved it. And I kind of explain it a little bit in the book. I don't just put them in without kind of context, so I think American readers can get it, but they love the words, you know.
1: Yeah.
0: They loved hearing about the Irish landscape and about dolmens, you know, about the burial chambers, and they loved that. So I think it's good for an American audience.
1: Yeah, and so can you see a time? You're still auditing as well at the moment.
0: Yeah. The thing with the auditing is it's getting very stressful on my eyes at the moment. So I hope to make it into it'd be a dream for me to be able to move into writing full time, you know, that's what I hope. But I'm getting old too, so I'm 51, so
1: not that
0: 20 years of auditing is enough for anybody.
1: Okay, didn't I not give you a medal after 20 years or something like that?
0: Yeah.
1: And what writers do you enjoy? Because I suppose people would, they think of Cozy Crime.

0: to think of the Thursday Murder Club books.
1: Yeah, well, I like your writing, and I like Anthony Horowitz. He's a great, I don't know if you read his books, he's the Hawthorne Mysteries, and there's great humour there. He's actually sets himself into the book as the author, he's a character, and he makes great fun of himself, and I love that. I think there's not enough books. This is one of the reasons I wrote it, is I can't find books myself. I don't know, I'm probably a bit weird, but I can't find enough books that have a lot of humour in them.
0: Yeah,
1: I love it to be a page turner, but I also like to have lots of humour, and if it can make me laugh, I'll keep reading. That's my big thing.
0: Yeah, can that be difficult though? Because especially when you're out on the second, the second book, somebody's just died.
1: Yeah,
0: you can be going in making gags about it.
1: Exactly, and it might be difficult to make gags about eyesight and that. But I suppose, given that I have my own issues, I can do it, I think.
0: Yes.
1: But you can't make fun of yourself. Who can you make fun of? But, it's a good point. And Agatha Christie was always worried. She wrote The Mousetrap, and she was worried that that was too funny. But I think that's what makes it. You know, I think the humour in it is great.
0: Well, that's why The Mousetrap still running for a million years.
1: Exactly,
0: or something.
1: And then the other thing, sorry to say, is, humour is very subjective. So I'm always conscious when I say it's a funny book. My wife keeps saying to me, actually, don't say it's funny, because she doesn't find a lot of it funny, but she has a peculiar sense of humour, where I'd be laughing at my own jokes.
0: Dad jokes.
1: Which is a worry.
0: But presumably the Americans got the jokes.
1: Thankfully, a lot of people who've read it, the ARC readers and that, have found it funny. My kids say it's cringe, but
0: that's what kids are supposed to say.
1: They do,
0: worry about that. Yeah. Tom, thanks a million for coming in, and a very best of luck with this and the rest of the Ducey novels. It's called Ducey Half Seas Whodunit. It's published today. Tom McAndrew is the author of that and will be the author of subsequent Ducey books. 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We're going to take a break. After that, why don't we love cheese more?
2: 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Did you hear about the Murphys down the road?
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0: 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Now, in agricultural terms, we tend to think of Ireland as an exporter of beef, butter and milk. But per capita, Ireland has the third highest rate of cheese production in the world. But the vast majority of it is exported. So why aren't we indulging more in our cheesiness? The farmer and columnist Hannah Quinn Mulligan has been pondering this. Good afternoon, Hannah.
6: Good afternoon, Sean. How are you?
0: Now, I suppose we should start by saying, because before the complaints start flooding in, that there are a lot of absolutely excellent Irish cheesemakers around the place.
6: There are a lot of excellent small-scale Irish cheesemakers out there, but we are not the French. And while we are massive fans of cheddar cheese, I doubt that a lot of listeners might know the difference between their Roquefort and their Raclette. And, you know, that's okay. You know, it's all right to have a humble taste in cheese. But we are definitely not the French in terms of our bravery, even in what we try.
0: Yeah. And so even that massive amount of cheese that we export, that would be mostly cheddar, would it?
6: Oh, it's nearly all cheddar. Yeah. Cheddar and even blander mozzarella. And then I guess the interesting thing then for and people into their protein powder is if you think of Little Miss Moppet eating her curds and whey, well, the whey is now dried out and it used to be a waste product, but now it's turned into protein powder and it's a multi-billion euro industry. So, so if you're a dairy processor out there, you're doing pretty well on your cheese and your whey now.
0: Oh, right. Okay. So, because I imagine if you're an artisan producer of cheeses in Ireland, it's probably tricky enough to, you know, make a living from it.
6: It isn't fantastic, no. And I guess what I'm trying to do is that we do have a small scale dairy and we make all our own products and we have a farm shop. But every year I try, we've nailed kefir and yogurt and butter and cream and all of those delicious things. I never am able to make cheese for whatever reason. And I end up nearly poisoning my grandmother because she's the only one brave enough to try the kind of the moldy concoctions that I come up with.
0: Yes.
6: So this year, I think I am going to try and nail cheese anyway, yeah. Basically.
0: Well, obviously your cheese isn't that bad. If you know, your grandmother still.
6: It's not great. No, it's a testament to my grandmother's love for me that she would be brave enough to try the cheese.
0: Indeed.
6: And trust it. I don't think anyone else would. No. Yeah. I mean, I don't think I've ever had even a romantic partner that would be brave enough to try the cheese out of love. No.
0: That's yes. Litany of failed relationships because of cheese tasting. So actually, Hannah, like, take us through it. Like, obviously you have the supply of milk on the farm. Mm. Like, what are the stages in actually making cheese?
6: I was talking earlier to your researcher. It's actually quite a beautiful process because we are inherently programmed to love milk at a temperature of about 35 degrees. Because that's anyone with children out there, you know, that's basically bottle temperature. It's bottle warm is what it's called. And when you're making cheese, you have kind of a giant vat. We've got one that's about 120 litres, which is pretty small actually by vat terms. You have the milk at that temperature and you're adding rennet to it, and after about an hour at that temperature, it'll start to split into curds and whey. And if you're really French, what you'll do then is you'll stick your whole arm in this kind of marshmallow like substance and start kind of breaking up the curds. And maybe it sounds revolting, but it's actually lovely. It's a really nice temperature to be kind of stirring your arm around it. And then you drain it. And we're lucky enough, we have pigs. So the pigs get the whey. And so they have their own little protein shake. They're delighted with that. And we try not to waste anything. And then you have to drain the curds, sort of like in a big colander, if you imagine that. And you can do it at home as well. People do it on a small scale. Everyone's watching YouTube videos on how to do it. And then it's the maturing of the cheese, which is the hardest part for me, because traditionally you would have used a cave to mature your cheese in, but we don't really have very many caves or a cave outside the farm to do that in.
0: A cave, as in an actual cave.
6: Yeah, that's how they would have matured cheese back in the day. And the story actually of how blue cheese was discovered was that a shepherdess got caught in a storm on a mountainside and took shelter in this cave and found this old sandwich that someone had left behind from previous sheltering, and the bread had rotted away but the cheese was still there, and it had gone all kind of bluey and smelly and disgusting, but she was so hungry that she ate this blue cheese and thought it was the most marvellous thing ever and ran back to her village and told everyone about it. And that's the story apparently of how blue cheese was discovered.
0: Okay.
6: So short of a storm, a shepherdess in a cave, I have bought a giant wine cooler instead, which can also be used to mature your cheese.
0: Okay, so what are conditions supposed to be like inside your wine cooler slash cave?
6: Well, that's the thing. If you've ever been into a cave, it's like if you think Valois Cave and the Burn or anything like that, it's kind of humid as well as kind of about kind of 16 degrees kind of around that. So while you're fancy wine cooler might be able to get to 16 degrees, it's not very humid, so you're meant to put in maybe a basin of water to kind of increase the humidity. So the cheese is a week old, it has another 2 weeks to go, and I have noticed it's a bit dry. So there's no mold, which is a plus sign.
0: Okay.
6: But there's also just maybe a little bit dry. So we'll have to see.
0: Yeah. And at this stage in the process, is there a particular sort of cheese you're aiming to make?
6: Yeah. So I thought long and hard about this because obviously, like I said, we kind of nearly have, I don't want to say a plebs taste in cheese, but we do kind of have a plebs taste in cheese in Ireland, that we're just all fascinated with cheddar. So I did think about it, and then I said, you know what, I actually love cheddar, so we'll just stick with trying to make something like a cheddar. The issue with the cheddar is that it can take up to 2 years to mature, and I don't particularly want to wait that long, especially because since we have a farm shop and Christmas isn't that long away. Can I say that? In cheese terms, it's not that long away. So I want a cheese that's ready for in time for Christmas. So I'm experimenting with cheeses that kind of are similar to cheddar but don't take as long. But yeah, I'd love to make kind of a crumbly, creamy cheddar is what I would love to be able to create.
0: Right. Okay. And so that, like, and to make the different sorts of cheese, is what's that largely dependent on? Is it?
6: Oh my God, it's insane! Like, it's down to the cow as well. Like, that's how scientific this can get. It, like, if you're in France, they talk about the perfect cow being like a Montbéliard type cow. We don't have them here in Ireland. I do have Jerseys who have super creamy milk. So the cheese is actually already quite golden from the golden milk of the Jerseys. So it can be down to the milk. It can be down to whether it's the morning milk or the evening milk. Then after that, it can be how the curds are broken up, the size of the curds, at what stage you salt the curds. Every little thing. Like, I was talking to one cheesemaker and he says on the days that he makes cheese, he doesn't change anything about his routine, to the point where, like, he'll eat breakfast and have the same thing for breakfast, lunch and dinner every single day. Like, that's how obsessive really good cheesemakers get. I'm not sure I can get that obsessive, but I'm doing my best.
0: Yeah, so but I don't understand why, you know, I'm going to have the same bowl of cornflakes. That's going to make something that's a roquefort or a cheddar.
6: At 8:43 a.m. I will have my bowl of cornflakes. Yeah, exactly.
0: So can you know at this stage of the game whether what's going to come out the other end is going to be good or not? Or is there a degree of waiting?
6: No, that's part of the fun. You know, I have no idea what's going to come out the other end. But it is a very kind of watching it every day, and it's kind of a beautiful process. And it is changing color, and yeah, they're these beautiful kind of golden forms. They're like giant baby bells at the minute. And of course the first batch might not turn out right. I might not be happy with it. And I might change, and you never know. I might try and experiment to make a brie or something. But it's a fun thing. And like I said, people can do it at home. You know, even I'd have people who come to the farm shop and would buy about 20 litres of milk once in a blue moon, and then they go home and make their own cheese from it. So yeah, you know, if you are interested, you can look up these things online on YouTube and stuff and make some of your own cheese. And you can use vegetarian rennet as well, you know, if you're a vegetarian. Yeah, it's good fun. I would advise that. It's very easy to make soft cheese as well, like really, really easy to make soft cheese.
0: Okay.
6: So, yeah. Yeah.
0: Aisling from Velvet Cloud in Claremorris says, we sell sheep's cheese and yogurt. Can't produce enough to fulfill demand in Ireland. We're trying to increase the business every year.
6: I'd believe her. I mean, it's actually, it's interesting as well. We are very obsessed with dairy. We eat a lot of yogurt as well. And we started doing a Greek yogurt that gets strained and we cannot keep up with demand. So, I mean, there's a lot of talk, and I know milk price has gone down, talking in a wider general sense. But I mean, Irish people actually love their dairy products. And if you can make something, some form of delicious dairy, people will appreciate it. Now, I might not be the biggest sheep's milk fan in the world, just saying to Aisling, but that's okay. Other people are, and I'm delighted that she's doing well on that as well.
0: Yeah, so at what stage, Hannah, will you know or not, you know, this year it's been a success, we've cracked it, or, you know, will your granny be going, oh no, not this again?
6: So in 2 weeks time I'll be texting you telling you about the success of the cheese, or else, you know, granny's obituary will be doing an RIP. I definitely won't. You'll know in 2 weeks time, but actually then the experimentation phase, I'll probably crack one open in 2 weeks, but I might leave another one for a bit longer just to see if the aging makes any difference, or how it ages.
0: Okay, so you can't change it at that point. You can't inject something into it.
6: No, you can't. You can't. I mean, it is fascinating. Like, if you look at Gouda cheese, or Gouda, however you want to pronounce it, I mean, that has to be like in a salt bath. So you have to put weights on it and put it in a salty bath for a couple of days and then let it dry and cover it in wax. So, I mean, wow. I might do that at one stage as well. But it's fun. Cheese is good fun. I got bored of yogurt and kefir. You know, that's simple enough. Once you do one, you can do the other. But yeah, so I've moved on to cheese.
0: Yeah. And in previous years, Hannah, when the cheese hasn't worked out, what did you do with it?
6: Did
0: the pigs get it?
6: So she's like, don't waste it, leave it there in the fridge. I'm like, no, I'm not letting you eat any more of this. So usually the hens or the pigs got it, and no hen or pig died of as a result, which is always good. But this year I'm hoping it'll go to human consumption rather than animal consumption.
0: Okay, well, fingers crossed, Hannah. We're all hoping for the best there.
6: Thank you very much.
0: That was Hannah Quinn Mulligan there, a journalist and a farmer, obviously, in Tory Hill House in Limerick. You are listening to the Moncrief Show on News Talk. We'll take a break, back in a couple of minutes.

0: You are listening to the Moncrief Show on Newstalk. For a while there, you were listening to absolutely nothing, as probably the more keen ears among you noticed, having a wee bit of a technical whoopsie, because this is a reference that really only makes sense to kind of older listeners. But actually, this entire station is run on an electricity meter, and we've run out of 1 euro coins. So if anyone has a bag of 1 euro coins that's around the area of Stephen's Green, you could run into us with them. But in the meantime, where people are feverishly trying to get the thing fixed. And Hannah did say Christmas isn't that long away in cheese terms anyway. Ted O'Connor in Calgary in Canada says, good God, don't give the Santaholics any more excuses. Well, that's just in cheese terms, because there's probably lots of people who sell various things or produce various things who are getting ready for Christmas right now. It's kind of nuts, really, if you think about it. Another texter says, my favourite Irish cheese was Ardrahan. I used to buy it in Fallon and Burn from a gorgeous girl called Joanna. But I think they shut the cheesery shut down. Don't know about that, whether the cheesery, if that's an actual word, is still there in Fallon and Burn. And seems to me, though, that your main memory of it is Joanna, rather than the actual cheesery out. Somebody else, and Hannah was saying this, fellas have this routine, or people have this routine where, you know, they eat exactly the same thing for 3 days, because I don't know whether that has an actual effect on the cheese. But somebody says if you change one part of a routine, you may very well inadvertently leave out another part of the original routine. You might, I suppose. You could just make notes. Really, would that not do the trick? The blessed are the cheesemakers, says John, indeed. When she's making cheese for her granny should taste it carefully. I didn't know there was a whole vein, so to speak, of cheese humour. And someone else says, I love an easy single. Never quite sure whether to throw away the plastic or the cheese. Boom, boom, but I kind of know what you mean. And someone else says, I know it because Hannah said that, you know, Irish people maybe don't know cheese that well. Somebody else says, I do know the difference between Roquefort and the other one. Roquefort is what you buy when Cashel Blue is too expensive. Anyway, you are listening to the Moncrief Show on Newstalk. We'll go now for the 3 o'clock news with Ellen.
1: Thanks, Sean. It's 3 o'clock. Good afternoon. Paramedics on the picket line say the days of the ambulance driver are gone and are calling for recognition of the extra responsibilities they've taken on. Around 2,000 ambulance staff are continuing a 24-hour strike over pay this afternoon, with contingency plans in place for emergency call-outs. Denise Ford is a Cork-based paramedic who's been working in the National Ambulance Service for 23 years.
2: In 2020, there was an independent review. They recommended a pay rise to bring us up parity, basically, with other healthcare workers. Unfortunately, the National Ambulance Service and government have come to us twice with an offer, but they haven't offered us what we're due.
1: Cabinet has approved plans to introduce the strict regulation of department spending for the first time. It follows the revelation of a significant budget deficit in the Department of Education last month. Newstalk's Jessica Woodlock has more.
3: Public Expenditure Minister Jack Chambers introduced this new framework to Cabinet this morning, saying it was essential that departments better manage their finances. The measures will include the creation of budgetary oversight groups, levies on departments, and a curb on new expenditure projects. The minister told colleagues they had to stick to agreed spending packages because of global economic uncertainty and the overspend in the Department of Education. The mood amongst the opposition today is this will lead to financial commitments not being followed through on by the government.
1: British Prime Minister has lost two more ministers from his government as calls grow for him to quit. Jess Phillips and Alex Davies have resigned, saying the country has spoken after last week's crushing election defeats for Labour. Keir Starmer continues to resist mounting pressure to step aside, telling his cabinet this morning the proper process to challenge his leadership hasn't been triggered. And finally for now, some chicken products from Lidl are being recalled due to the presence of salmonella. Batches of the supermarket's own brand 100% Irish chicken breast fillets and diced chicken breast fillets with a use-by date of April 12th are being recalled. The Food Safety Authority of Ireland says while that date has passed, the products are suitable for home freezing. Consumers are advised to not eat the implicated products. That's it for now. More at 4.
4: Good afternoon with your Off the Ball Sport. I'm Daniel Pitcher. Westmeath have been handed a major boost ahead of Sunday's Leinster Football Championship final against Dublin. Forward John Heslin has reportedly made a comeback to the panel. He's the Lake County's all-time leading scorer and announced his retirement last year, though according to reports, the 33-year-old is back in training. Rory Finneran is aiming to make his international debut this weekend. The Newcastle United midfielder was drafted into the Ireland squad this week's training camp in Spain. The 18-year-old revealed that his father's family are from Sligo, where he spent a lot of time during his youth. Hull City await the winner of tonight's second Championship playoff semi-final. Southampton and Middlesbrough do battle for a place in the Wembley decider. St Mary's host the second leg this evening with a tie at 0-0 from the opening game on Saturday, which is underway at 8 o'clock. And in rugby, Carl Dixon has been selected by EPCR to referee the Champions Cup final. It'll be the Englishman's first European decider when he stands between Leinster and Bordeaux on May 23rd. He'll have Christoph Ridley and Holly Davidson assisting him on the line. Matthew Carley, meanwhile, has been chosen to referee the Challenge Cup final between Ulster and Montpellier the night before in Bilbao. To access 3 free Off the Ball podcasts a month, sign into the Go Loud app now.
1: And in weather, dry and sunny for most today with some showers in Ulster and northern Leinster. Highest temperatures of 12 to 17 degrees. And now you're up to date on News Talk.
0: 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At music festivals, it's pretty standard to have a medical tent to deal with any physical difficulties. But what about mental health? Mick Ledden is a psychotherapist and CEO for the Irish branch of PsyCare, which has been staffing such tents at UK festivals for many years. Mick, good afternoon to you.
5: Good afternoon, Sean. Thanks for having us.
0: Now, how long have you been in operation in Ireland?
5: So PsyCare Ireland, we're in operation. It's probably about our third summer, and we've been a registered charity for the last year.
0: Okay, yeah. So, and you have had a presence at some music festivals.
5: We have indeed, yeah. We've been to 30 music festivals to date, 250 volunteers, and we've helped up to nearly 1,500 people.
0: Yeah, what would be the difference between the services you provide and those in the straightforward medical tent?
5: So when you go into a festival, of course, people are going to have bumps and bruises, twisted ankles, heat stroke, perhaps even complications from too much drink or drugs, and that might require a medical kind of type assistance. But what we find is that there's a whole undercurrent of people there who could be having panic attacks, maybe anxiety, maybe depression, the psychological effects of things like alcohol and drugs. And, you know, when people go to music festivals, they're there to celebrate, to have a good time. But when you open up all that and it's maybe over a couple of days, there's not such good sleeping, people are pushing their bodies to the limit, they're not eating. You know, all these types of things really accumulate, and we see pre-existing mental health conditions. It's almost like the perfect storm that people come into psychological distress at festivals. Mm. And so up until now, there wasn't really that kind of service there for them. As you said, it's in other countries, it's been there for a long time, but in Ireland, it's really kind of the first of its kind.
0: Yeah, and so do you have to put a lot of thought into where the tent is positioned? In the sense that you want people to be able to find it, but maybe people might go, I'm not going to go into that tent because people will see me going into that tent.
5: Totally. Well, we would have a policy, really. We put the tent right beside the medics because there can be a very fine line between what's a physical emergency with a substance and what's just a psychological emergency with a substance. So we're right beside them. But we do believe in really it being an open house, a front of house type welfare. It's not something that's hidden away. You don't need a referral. People can just walk up to us and we'll be there at the entrance to a festival telling people, look, you mightn't need it yourself, but if you know, or your mates or you meet a passerby who's having a difficulty, don't just leave them on the grass. Don't tell them they just need to go to their tent or they need to drive home when they're upset or when they're distraught. You know, there is a service there at the festival where people can come. They'll get one-to-one support, privacy, dignity, and a space to recover if they've had too much of a substance or too much to drink.
0: Yeah, and is it to an extent, are you triaging patients or can you actually give them treatment? You know, because there may well be the case, especially if somebody, God forbid, has a psychotic episode or something like that, presumably that there has to be some sort of way of stabilizing the condition there, and then but then referring them on.
5: And that may be the case. I mean, we do find that it's normally at all the 30 shows and international numbers as well, it's about 1% of people end up engaging in welfare for all various different kinds of reasons. But probably out of that, probably another 1% to the 1% may have a pre-existing psychosis, or there may be some kind of a psychotic break happening. And that's where we'd work really in unison with the medics, security, and other services. You know, we have had people have had to be transferred from hospital, but thankfully the vast majority of people's distress or the symptoms, if it's say they've taken a substance or something like that, it does resolve with monitoring, with support at the festival, so they don't actually need hospitalization. But we do follow up and give them, you know, some information about, look, you had a big experience, has this happened before, would you like some further information about support services in your area? You know, so we do try to refer them on for extra.
0: Yeah. And for someone who has taken something that that doesn't agree with them, for want of a better phrase, I assume it must be tricky to calm them down because the drug is still affecting them.
5: It can be, and we find that, you know, our environment that we try to create at the festivals, it's a very calming, very sensory, soothing type of tent. It's not like bright lights, medical kind of tent. Mm. I know a medical tent, you need to be able to see everything because you're doing medical stuff. Here, you're trying to calm the nervous system and calm people down. Like, our volunteers would all be, I suppose, festival goers and peers themselves. Some of them just happen to be psychologists, psychotherapists, social workers, but they've all been to festivals and they all know festivals, so they're there not to talk down to someone, but to talk to someone, you know, humanely, non-judgmentally, and encourage them, you know, look, you're going through a process, maybe you've taken something, it might take a couple of hours to resolve, but we're not going to leave you there, we're not going to abandon you in that. And many people just kind of go, oh, I'm safe, I'm not in trouble with the police, I'm not being shamed, I'm not ruining my friend's night. Jesus, you know, I'm safe from the crowd. Many people might feel scared at night at a festival. So we just bring in that safety. And for many people, that's literally the ticket. It's what they need to come down.
0: And apart from the drugs aspect of it, I would imagine there might be people, say, for instance, a neurodivergent person who's never been to a festival before, and suddenly, because it's overwhelming at the best of times.
5: It sure can be. And, you know, research shows a lot of neurodivergent people love festivals and love electronic dance music and love music, and they go. But when it's too crowded in the crowd, it's too noisy, or there's a lot of lights, lasers, these types of things, or they're not sleeping, they're out of their routine, it can be really difficult. It's difficult for anybody, but especially with folks who are neurodivergent, we find a lot of people are just feeling, oh, I'm just overstimulated, I can't sleep, and they just need a quiet sensory space to come into. Mm. Like, we can leave them to just chill, but we also have resources there. People can talk to them. And again, it could be for that reason or any reason, a fight with a friend, someone who's been maybe spiked or has, you know, is maybe vulnerable because they've drank too much. And then, you know, they're vulnerable to people taking advantage of them, to predators. So it's a safeguarding piece really as well.
0: Yeah.
5: To make sure that there are spaces at festivals where people can be looked after.
0: Yeah. And I suppose it might have people having panic attacks out of the blue or they've just got bad news, even.
5: Massively. We've had people who have gotten, you know, one of those phone calls we all dread at a festival that says someone they know has passed away, or someone's had an accident and they've no way of getting home, or, you know, people just entering into panic. Again, could be a fight with a partner, fight with anybody, or just even feeling panicked about their health, that there's something wrong. You know, that panic attack can strike any time. Even just if it's too crowded, if there's a bad atmosphere, sometimes you see intimidation. People are, you know, walking around the festival. Maybe there's a bad vibe at the festival, or maybe there's the stage could be too crowded or anything like that. People are very sensitive to that sort of stuff, or, you know, extreme swings in the music and the curation. The weather is a big one as well.
0: Really?
5: Would you ever guess? Yeah, in Ireland, the weather can really, like, obviously a big storm coming through can leave people without a tent to go to, or really vulnerable, or soaked to the skin, or, you know.
0: Yeah.
5: Like, so there's all kinds of reason in these amazing spaces that people will need someone to talk to and a little bit of support. And I guess that's what PsyCare is all about, just giving them that safe haven.
0: Yeah. Now, and you're all volunteers.
5: That'd be correct, yeah. We have two part-time staff for all the admin that it takes to be a charity and apply for grants, but everything from logistics to, yeah, putting people into the field would be volunteers.
0: Yeah, and now, as you said, you've been around for a few years and you have been to many festivals, but not all of them. Like, is it a complicated process to be included in, particularly in one of the bigger festivals?
5: Well, probably, to be honest, in starting out on this journey, I thought, well, we just need to build it and they will come. But it has maybe been a little bit complicated as such, in that, unlike maybe in Australia, where it's pretty normalised, or in the UK, where there's multiple welfare organisations that have existed for years, in Ireland, there hasn't really been a concept of this. Like, we hear things like, oh, well, it's not in the medical budget. And it's like, well, it's not, it's actually not quite medical. I know it's health and safety. Mm. Or we hear things like, you know, well, look, there haven't been any major incidents this year, or our crowd are a bit older. There's nobody's OD'd at the festival. And for us, it's about much more than just the harshest realities of the drug taking at the festivals, which is a reality. But it's more about just the human decency of offering people who might be struggling, who might be suffering, a bit of support in these spaces. So, look, we would just say we want to talk to all the festivals in Ireland, and indeed we're going to talk to all the county councils in Ireland about this issue, and hopefully get us to a place where Ireland has this as just a complete standard norm.
0: And across then, in the UK and across Europe, is it more standard now to have a mental health section for the health section?
5: Yeah, I believe so. I believe you'd see that at lots of different, say, just take the UK, for instance. Their Purple Guide talks a lot about welfare services and harm reduction services, and they've got multiple non-profits, for-profits, semi-profits, specialist welfares. Whereas when we started, we were like, okay, we'll fit into this jigsaw somewhere, and we realised, well, actually, there hasn't really been a welfare organisation for the nation. Some festivals will have, you know, maybe done their own little things, their own little projects, or they might have one or two people designated for it. But we find, you know, that's probably for the most extreme cases. But when you actually open the doors and say to people, look, come if you're struggling, it's astounding how many people will come forward. And for some of them, it's the first time they'll maybe have spoken about their mental health or their recreational drug use or alcohol use that could be tipping into something a bit more precarious for them in their lives. You know, so it's having those conversations, opening that safe space. Evolving, yeah.
0: I get the sense you're being, you know, somewhat diplomatic, that perhaps there might be a few major festivals that could do with your presence there.
5: Yeah, the festivals that we'd love to talk to, festivals that we've been to, you know, and that people tell us every year, you know, doing this. We do hear from punters who go to festivals all the time, Jesus, I wish you were there. This happened to me. This happened to my mate. I spend half the night worried about my friend and looking after them. There was nowhere to bring them. This is all the stuff. It probably doesn't, I suppose, make it onto the Instagram or onto the TikTok.
0: Yes.
5: And that goes out,
0: yeah.
5: You know. But it is there, and I guess we're trying to gather evidence, like we're doing research with Trinity College Dublin to showcase the kind of cases that we're receiving in the door. We're trying to document it with videography and, you know, getting people to tell their stories more. So, and like this, and like the journal article that went out on Saturday are really parts of that, I guess.
0: Yeah. Thanks a million, Mick, for coming in to tell us about that today. That was Mick Ledden there, a psychotherapist and CEO of the Irish branch of Psycare. 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Fingers crossed, we'll take a break back in a couple of minutes.
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21: I've only ever used one side of a cheese grater. I'm not the only one either, because everyone knows what side I'm talking about, right? Big holes. I refuse to believe that anyone has ever used a side with the three curvy slits in it. Don't need them. Get rid of them, replace with something I'd actually use in my day-to-day cheese needs. Like, for me, it'd be a device that in one smooth downward motion completely unwraps a baby bell. Someone told me the other day the three curvy slits they use for slicing cheese. Apparently. It's the word on the street. Now, if I'm going to slice cheese, my first port of call is seldom the grater. Call me old-fashioned, I'm a knife man.
0: That was James Acaster there talking about cheese that we were talking about earlier on in the show. Jonathan DeBurka Butler is with us once again to bring us stories from other parts of the world. Afternoon, Jonathan.
22: Sean, how are you getting on?
0: Germany is our first port of call. It's almost like a joke James Acaster might make, but it's more serious than that. But it is to do with Germans racing for sun loungers.
22: Yes. Now, I don't know if this particular German was contesting against other Germans, but the story is laced with irony, it has to be said. This involves a German tourist who won a payout of over €900 after he was unable to secure a sun lounger. And that's basically because other guests were apparently reserving them with towels. Now, this man paid quite a lot of money to bring himself and his family of four to Kos in Greece, the island of Kos in Greece, in 2024. Yeah. And he paid over €7,000, with €7,186. So that's a fairly hefty package holiday. And he thought that, you know, he'd be fairly confident of going, if he got up at 6 a.m, he'd be able to go down and get a sun lounger. But he found himself on several occasions spending at least 20 minutes a day trying to find a sun lounger. And his two children had to suffer the humiliation of sitting beside the pool on a towel. So he wasn't particularly happy. He went back home. He complained about the package holiday and he got a compensation. He got a refund of €350, but he felt that that wasn't enough. So he took it to court. Now, obviously, he felt he was going to win or German courts are cheap. It's a cheap process. But it seems that they agreed with him, right? So they said that basically, although the travel company did not run the hotel and could not ensure every customer could access a sunbed at any given time, the operator did have an obligation to make sure there was an organizational structure that would guarantee a reasonable ratio of sunbeds to guests. And they said that the tour operator had to top up the compensation by £900.
0: Okay, so it was the tour operator he sued, not the hotel.
22: It was the tour operator that he sued, not the hotel. Although I think that probably the tour operator will now go to the hotel and say, it was your policy, or at least you said you had a policy, that tourists weren't allowed to go down and put their towels on the sun loungers.
0: Yeah.
22: And you did not uphold that policy, even after this gentleman complained. So that'll be up for them now to go to Greece and maybe sue the hotel.
0: It still sets an interesting legal precedent. Now, I know it's only in a German court, but perhaps I wonder, could this be extended? Because probably everybody who's been on holiday to some European destination has experienced this.
22: I would say they have. I know I certainly have. I think it's been going on for decades at this stage. I think there's places in Spain now where they're threatening to fine tourists €250 if they go down and throw the towels on the sun lounger early in the morning and then leave for an extended period of time. How they're going to monitor that, I don't know. But there you go. A precedent has been set.
0: Yeah, towel police. Right. Go now to Portugal. And there's a probe in Lisbon.
22: Yeah, speaking of police, yes, this is overall 24 police officers are being held as part of an investigation into alleged violence towards vulnerable victims, what they're calling vulnerable victims, right? So this all kicked off in January of this year when two officers, young officers, they were in their 20s, were charged with torture, rape and abuse of power, okay? Now, their victims were amongst the most needy, right? So these were drug addicts, homeless people and immigrants, right? And Amnesty International, who have been talking about police corruption and police brutality in Portugal for a number of years, said that it's worth noting that these people were extremely vulnerable and that they were obviously frightened to take any of their complaints to the police because it was the police that was doing it. Mm. So this story got out, and as the investigation spread, there was more arrests. So 7 officers were detained in March, and then last Tuesday, a civilian and 15 more officers were taken in, and 2 of them are police chiefs, apparently. So it went up quite high. Now, it's not clear at this stage. We know that there was 2 stations involved. Now, these were not stations that were out in the suburbs, by the way. So this was in Rato and Barrio Alto. Have you been to Lisbon yourself?
0: I have, but I wouldn't know the area.
22: Okay, so
0: Lisbon,
22: Barrio Alto is very, very much in the centre. It's up the hills a little bit where those lovely trams go, and Rato's right dead set in the centre. So these are not, as I said, on the peripheries. They're not in the outskirts. But it seems that the incidents that took place between 2024 and 2025 happened in these 2 stations. What they did was they recorded this abuse as well, and they started sending it around on WhatsApp groups. It's inexplicable. I can't understand why anybody would do this. But they have done, and that has become obviously part of the evidence. At this stage, it's not clear whether the 24 police officers that have been arrested, whether they have been arrested for taking part in these alleged abuses, or whether it's for facilitating them, or for ignoring them, for not reporting them, or for sharing the WhatsApp footage.
0: Yeah.
22: So, you know, they've had problems over the years in Portugal with police and police brutality, particularly around what some people would call systemic racism. A number of years ago, I remember there was a story of a man last year, actually, Odair Moniz, a 43-year-old black man who was shot by a young policeman, and that couple of riots ensued off the back of that. And then 7 or 8 years ago, there was more riots after police went into a well-known area called Barrio de Jamaica, I think it's called, and they went in and broke up a fight, okay? But they took it too far, started fighting anybody who got in their way. That was then video, that was recorded, and that was disseminated on social media, and it all went from there as well. So there's a bit of a history there of police corruption and police brutality.
0: And yeah, what's interesting about this, maybe more than a little disturbing, is that it doesn't seem to be like one police station or the bad apple argument. It seems to be more widespread.
22: It's a good point that you're making. As I said, that the cases that they're looking into now are in two stations in Lisbon. But on the back of your point, those other instances the shooting was in another city for a starter. So the shooting in 2024 was in another city for starters. And then the riots that happened 7 years ago came from a different different neighborhood altogether. Yeah. So yes, it seems to be quite widespread.
0: Yeah. Right, Singapore we're going to go to now, where they've brought in caning.
22: They have, or at least the headline in this story is slightly misleading in that they seem to be amending how they're operating, okay?
0: Yeah.
22: So what they're doing here is that male school students who bully others, and that includes cyberbullying, okay, will face caning as a last resort under new guidelines.
0: Okay.
22: When I saw this story first, I was looking at the headlines in it, and it basically said that male students can now face up to three strokes of a cane under these new rules, but that's after all other things have been taken into consideration and all other measures have been exhausted, right? So they're basically saying they're going to look at the gravity of the misconduct, what sort of effect it would have on the instigator's mental health, whether it would actually help them to reform, shall we say. They're talking about offering counselling to them and this kind of thing. What's interesting about it is that it's a response to a problem that on the surface seems to have got a little bit worse, okay? So if you look at the statistics, there was statistics from 2020 to 2024, which basically said that there was a 2 in 1,000 primary students had had a problem with bullying, right? And 6 out of every 1,000 secondary students, right? So that's 5 years from 2020 to 2024. From 2021 to 2025, it went up a little bit, okay? So 3 in 1,000 for primary schools and 8 in 1,000 for secondary schools. So you're saying to yourself, okay, it's gone up a little bit.
0: But it's not a huge amount. Yeah.
22: But what's changed? Social media.
0: Yeah.
22: Social media, things are being recorded. Humiliation is more widespread, more people are seeing it, and therefore the government has to be seen to be acting. And that, to me, appears to be what's happening here.
0: Yeah.
22: So what the Minister for Education, Desmond Lee, has come out and said is he's basically saying this will streamline, you know, and make it more streamlined across the board as to how we're going to deal with bullying in our schools. So that's what they're doing.
0: Is it caning for boys and girls?
22: No, girls cannot be caned in Singapore. So caning was introduced by the British when they were there.
0: Yeah.
22: It's one of those things that hang over from a long time ago. And they still use it as a corporal punishment for stealing and things like that.
0: Yeah.
22: For people under, males under 50. But girls won't be touched here. Instead, they'll be given different punishments like detention or suspension or an adjustment of what they call their conduct grade. And you can imagine Singapore having something like that. You've been there, haven't you?
0: Yes. Yeah, indeed,
22: and they're big on their rules. So this is, as I said, this is what they're doing. Whether it'll work or not is another story altogether, but I suppose they have to be seen to be doing something.
0: Yeah. Right, India we're going to go to next, where a watermelon market, has it been closed up or did it actually collapse?
22: No, well, so what's happened here is that I'll start at the beginning. So there was a story, it's kind of got two strands, this story. So there was a family of four in Mumbai, which is in Maharashtra, right?
0: Yeah.
22: The state of Maharashtra. And they had some friends and family over for dinner. There was 9 guests over for dinner and they all had the same food. They had a biryani and various different fruits and that kind of thing. The 9 guests left and then the family and 4 were left behind and they sat down and they shared a watermelon. This was at about 1 a.m. in the morning.
0: Okay.
22: About 5 a.m. they began to feel unwell. And all 4 of them were taken to hospital and they died within a couple of hours of each other.
0: My
22: Very
0: word.
22: Sad story.
0: Yeah.
22: So it's a husband, a 45-year-old man, his 35-year-old husband and, sorry, wife, and their 2 daughters, 16 and 13, gone in a couple of hours. So an investigation was launched to find out what had happened. The other 9 guests were absolutely fine. In the meantime, the story got out.
0: Yeah.
22: The difference was that they had consumed watermelon.
0: Yeah.
22: So this has led to panic amongst customers in the region, and they have stopped buying watermelons. So the market itself has collapsed. The market for watermelons, that is, has collapsed by 30%. So watermelons that were selling for between 30 and 100 rupees, so up to 90 cent, are now selling for 7 cent. And that's what happens.
0: Yes.
22: Again, social media, the rumors go around. So authorities are at pains to point out that, you know, they've taken away the intestines, they've done post-mortems on the four victims. At this point, there's no suggestion that it was anything to do with watermelon. And indeed, there's a doctor who says that it basically doesn't align with food poisoning at all, what's happened. He thinks that it might be more to do with some sort of a chemical problem or chemical poisoning of some sort. At this stage, nobody knows what happened.
0: They haven't got the results back.
22: They haven't got the results back yet. Yeah. But it should be said the police are also investigating whether the family were under any financial or psychological stress in the period leading up to that.
0: Oh. Now,
22: you know, so they might be trying to veer away from this idea of food poisoning to, you know, maybe stop the watermelon market from collapsing entirely.
0: Does that imply that one line of inquiry is up? It was a murder-suicide.
22: You could take from that, I think, what you want, but I think that might imply that they're not closing that line of inquiry off.
0: Yeah. And do they put pesticides and the like on watermelons?
22: They do, yeah. And that was a question that was asked, but the food agency there and the Food and Drug Administration have basically said there would not be enough on it. All watermelons are covered in pesticides. Mm. It wouldn't be enough, or not enough would have got into the fruit to do any damage, and it hasn't done before. So, a strange one. So, but it's amazing, the power of social media and what it can do.
0: What an extraordinary story. Right, Canada, we're going to go to finally. Is this now, like, Jonathan, like it's like an annual thing that somebody tries to secede from Canada? Because it seems to have happened many, many times before.
22: Yeah, well, Quebec was a good few years ago now at this stage, and that was close as well, I tell you. I think they only missed out by 0.0% or whatever it was back in the late 1990s. But anyway, Alberta is the latest to have a go at this, right? So, there's a couple of strands to this, right? So last week, the headline story here is that over 300,000 signatures were delivered to election officials in Western

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2: Friend, I'm on it. You have another go again in 6 or 7 years. And they've seen how it's worked in with Brexit and whatever else is going on. Why are they doing it? Well, Albertans basically feel that they've been very badly treated over the years, right? They have quite a bit of oil. They think that they've never really been given the logistics or the facilities to exploit that to the best that they can, and they've never really been paid for it. Now, their farmers before them have always thought that they never got a good deal either, right?
3: Hmm.
2: So there's always been an undercurrent of this going on, but it's never been majorly popular.
3: Yeah.
2: And they have no...
3: Are they French-speaking there or English-speaking?
2: No, it's English-speaking, yeah. Alberta.
3: So the difference with Quebec isn't...
2: I think what they'd say is that they're conservative and they're farmers, and that's probably culturally what there is.
3: That's
2: but
3: more
2: it's not
3: political
2: as,
3: than
2: yeah. It's not as I don't think. I'm open to correction on this, but I don't think it's as big of a gulf as Quebec would be.
3: Yeah,
2: for sure. But anyway, so it looks to all intents and purposes that this is on the cards, right? That this referendum is going to happen. But interestingly, they've cleared the requirement for the signatures, but there are Indigenous groups. So there's one particular First Nation group called the Sturgeon Lake Cree First Nation group there that have put a stop to this. Basically, they say that they signed a treaty with the Crown, that is Canada, in 1899. Yeah. Their deal is with Canada, not with Alberta.
3: Yeah.
2: So basically, they're saying that Alberta or these separatists have no constitutional right to take a referendum or to have a referendum.
3: Okay, yeah.
2: Because they can't do anything with the land that we have a deal with Canada about. Does that make sense?
3: That makes sense,
2: okay.
3: Yeah.
2: So that's what's going on at the moment. They were successful in their court filing and they've got a temporary injunction while, well, the can is kicked down the road and something else happens to block the referendum.
3: So presumably this will go to the Canadian Supreme Court or whatever.
2: It's going to go all over the place, right? So they can hold the referendum, but there is no explicit outline for a process for a province to leave Canada, right? In 1998, the Supreme Court ruled that provinces can't split unilaterally, right? And they said that a clear majority in a province on a clear question creates an obligation on the federal government to negotiate.
3: Mm.
2: So it's not like the situation in Spain where the Spanish government have to give the Catalonians explicit permission to have a referendum, or like Cameron did for Scotland.
3: Mm.
2: It's kind of the other way around in Canada. So they're saying, okay, you hold the referendum first, we'll see how it goes, we'll hold our hands up and... you know, turn away, and then we'll go to the Supreme Court and we'll battle it all out.
3: Yeah.
2: So it's backwards,
3: right?
2: If you know what I mean.
3: Okay, right. So what should we... and is there any kind of given... are there any links between the secessionist and any political figures across the border south of them?
2: Absolutely. Well, you remember that late last year, these separatists met. There was covert meetings between these separatists and some people in Trump's administration.
3: Mm.
2: So that is a concern that these First Nation peoples have also raised. They said, you know, it's going to be influenced from the south. They explicitly said that in their statement.
3: Okay, but these separatists haven't expressed any desire to become the 51st state of the United States.
2: There is some of them who have said that would be an option. I think there's three options on the board, right? Sorry to go on, I won't take long.
3: No.
2: Join the United States, go fully independent, or join a confederation of Western Canadian states.
3: Okay, all right.
2: So that's what they're looking at.
3: Interesting times. Right, what events should we look out for?
2: Yeah, speaking of the President of the United States of America, Donald Trump is beginning his two-day visit to China, so he's going to meet Xi. Is it tomorrow or the day after? Be worth watching. He desperately needs a win to take away from that, something that he can, you know, say, haven't I done brilliantly here yet again?
3: Yeah.
2: And if that doesn't go well, there is the ceasefire is due to expire between Israel and Lebanon on Sunday.
3: There's a ceasefire?
2: Indeed.
3: Yeah.
2: On Thursday, those two parties are due to hold talks in the United States about the quote-unquote continuation of that ceasefire.
3: Yeah.
2: So again, will this all play?

0: into what's going on in China or what's going on with Trump and Iran and God knows. And then a little bit more laid back on Sunday, there's a there's elections in Cape Verde and in Andalusia in Spain also.
1: Right, elections okay. There. Chris is texting to say, back in 1949, my mother travelled by ship to South Africa. The ship stopped at Las Palmas, took on watermelons, amongst other stores. The elderly couple at my mother's table told her not to eat the watermelon, explaining that it's the only fruit that doesn't filter the water it's grown in. Many of the passengers were taken ill and a steward died. Hence, we as kids were never allowed to eat watermelon, and to this day, I can't bring myself to eat it.
0: There you go.
1: So interesting. We don't know if watermelons cause those deaths in India, but that's an interesting addition to all that. Jonathan, thanks a million.
0: You sure.
1: As ever, if you want to buy a load of watermelons really cheap, you'll need money from the cash machine.
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1: 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We're going to take a break. 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
1: 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Kira's here to tell us what's coming up on the hard shoulder. Kira.
10: Yeah, we're going to be speaking to Bertie Ahern, Fianna Fáil, of course, 100 years old this week. We'll be discussing its legacy and its relevance and all of that. We'll also be speaking to best-selling author Andrea Mara, who is placing her reads on the hard shoulder bookshelf, but also talking about her own new book. And we'll be speaking to Graeme Linehan, who is very, very annoyed about what's happening with RTE and the Eurovision. He says it's an act of anti-Semitism and he does not want them to use Father Ted in the place of the Eurovision this Saturday night.
1: Now, that's all coming up on the hard shoulder after the 4 o'clock news. Speaking of TV, nudity on TV doesn't seem to be as shocking as it used to be. This week, Commissioner Mann rejected a complaint in relation to a film aired on RTE television on a Sunday afternoon, in which there was a brief glimpse of a naked woman. So does this mean that old notion of the watershed is now over? Conor Pope from the Irish Times has reviewed the evidence several times. Good afternoon, Conor.
11: Good afternoon to you, Sean. How are you?
1: What was the movie?
11: They didn't say in the report that Commissioner Mann published, which was very disappointing, because they did say it was a very well-known movie. And of course, I really wanted to find out what it was, but it wasn't anywhere in the report. So I kind of had to speculate. And there wasn't even a time frame, so I couldn't go back and look through the TV schedules to find out what movie had shown this brief glimpse of a woman's naked body. So it might forever remain a mystery, Sean, I'm afraid.
1: Oh, right. Okay. So, but from Commissioner Mann's point of view, why did they feel they didn't need to uphold this complaint?
11: Well, I suppose the complainant took offence because there was a very brief glimpse, as I say, of a woman's naked body. Now, it was in a very non-sexual context. And what Commissioner Mann said is, if there is a naked body in a non-sexual context, it will take those complaints on a case-by-case basis. And on this particular, in this particular case, it decided that no grievous offence had been caused and there was no need to uphold the complaint. And as a result, they just left it there. And I think one of the interesting things about it is it's a reflection of how far we've travelled perhaps as a society, because there would have been a time, and you don't remember this, Sean, nor do I, but you'll remember the story of when I think there was a discussion of a bishop and a knighty on the Late Late Show.
1: Yeah.
11: And even the mere mention of the words bishop and knighty in the same sentence scandalised the nation and caused everyone to be up in arms about this absolute moral decrepitude of the nation. And we now have moved on from that, thankfully.
1: Yeah. Now, at the same time, you know, the way I think part of the Commissioner Mann judgment as well, as I said, that there had been a sort of parental guidance warning on it. And does that kind of get rid of the notion now of there's a watershed at all?
11: Well, no, I think what they do, there is a watershed, and it's important to stress that there is still a watershed. Now, it's not a legally binding thing in Ireland, but it does exist. And typically, the watershed starts at 9 p.m. and it goes till 5 a.m. So in that window between 9 p.m. and 5 a.m., you can show content that is aimed at an adult audience. And that's really all that it is. It doesn't mean that it's all profane or it's all, you know, filth, as Mary Whitehouse might once have described it. But what it does mean is that it's aimed at and directed to an adult audience. Before 9 o'clock, there is an assumption to be made that content that is broadcast on our televisions is also aimed at an audience of under 18s. And as a result, broadcasters need to be cognizant of that and target their programming accordingly. So that's in essence what the watershed means. In terms of the guidelines, like all TV programs now will have, you know, warnings ahead of time, and they'll have little icon saying this is suitable for a general audience, this is suitable for, this is PG, this is over 18s. So again, you can turn on the TV and as an adult, you can make an informed decision as to whether or not you think that such content is appropriate for your child.
1: Yeah.
11: And I think that's it. I think in essence, what the commission is saying is there is a degree of parental control here and responsibility, and you can make a choice. And what they said, now they didn't identify the film, but they said it was well known, and they said that the tone and the content had been flagged in the guidance, so that a parent could have made an informed decision about it.
1: Yeah, one of our listeners just called in to say it was Titanic was the film. I don't know how they know that.
11: It could well, that actually sounds incredibly likely, because there is a fleeting glimpse. I think there's a hand that goes onto a steamed up car window or whatever it is, if memory serves me correctly. I don't think anybody could realistically take offence at such a thing.
1: Yes.
11: And I don't think any child would be scandalised by Kate Winslet's breasts appearing very briefly on the television screen.
1: Yeah, the I don't know if you remember, there was a drama, I know it was many years ago, but it was an RT drama about a prison. I think it was called Spike. And there was a scene in that, there was a where they had an art class and you could see a naked body, but it was through a kind of piece of frosted glass, so you couldn't see it.
11: Sean, I was a 13-year-old boy when I saw Spike, and I still have the fondest memories of it, because as a 13-year-old boy, that was probably the only nudity I ever got to see growing up in the west of Ireland. I remember the absolute scandal and outrage in Ireland, and I remember going into one of my classes. Now, I happened to be taught in a diocesan seminary in Galway, and my teachers were absolutely scandalized by the broadcasting of Spike on the television. And as far as I know, and maybe one of your listeners will recall it with better acuity, I think they cancelled the program soon after that. I don't think it was allowed to continue because it had so scandalized the nation. But it is an interesting reflection of where we were then. But I was looking at where the whole notion of the watershed came from. Now, it's actually not that old, and it first appeared in a BBC handbook in 1962, and it mentioned 9:30 as a cutoff point. And the policy was designed then to protect young viewers from violence and triviality. There was no mention of sexuality. But you must remember that this was just a few years after Elvis had mortally offended the United States by wiggling his hips on the Ed Sullivan Show. And that's all he had to do to make newspaper headlines. So we were, in many ways, in the TV world, we were incredibly innocent as a society. And anything that appeared on television that could be, but that had the whiff of scandal, was enough to get people up in arms. And it really only caused a problem in the UK. And I'm too young to remember this. I suspect you are too. When Pan's People appeared on Top of the Pops in the late 1960s.
1: Well, Pan's People were basically pole dancers.
11: Pan's People were really innocent. Now, what you're thinking of probably, Sean, is Legs and Co.
1: Yeah.
11: And Legs and Co replaced Pan's People. And Legs and Co were very salacious compared to Pan's People. But the reason why the BBC had to have Legs and Co and Pan's People was there was no such thing as a music video. So if they couldn't get, you know, Elton John to appear on Top of the Pops because he was number one, instead they had a group of dancers, men and women, dancing around to an Elton John song or whoever it might be. And in many ways you look back on it now and it's kind of super cute. It's just so innocent. But we were all so innocent back then.
1: Yeah. I suppose because they're streamers now anyway, I don't know how much cognizance the streamers have to take to any of this stuff.
11: None is the very short and simple answer to your question. And the whole idea of a watershed nowadays kind of makes absolutely no sense. Because as you say, there are streamers who are streaming content 24 hours a day, and that content is sometimes aimed at kids, sometimes it's aimed at adults. Sometimes there's a lot of sex in it. Sometimes there's no sex in it at all. And it's broadcast 24 hours a day at the viewer's choosing. So if you want to watch Bridgerton, in the first series of Bridgerton, at 2 o'clock in the afternoon, there's nothing in the world that can stop you. So the notion that there would be a mandated time, a cutoff point, where you can't show certain content does seem a little bit redundant. And then you have to factor in also that the fairly grim reality that pornography is available on every single mobile phone, tablet, laptop in the world. And it's accessible and it's available to children in a way that would have just been unimaginable when you and I were kids. And that's the kind of context that we're dealing with this stuff. So the idea of, and I think that's why Commissioner Mon, we're looking at this film. And if one of your listeners says Titanic, I totally accept it. It might well
1: actually,
11: have been.
1: Loads of people are testing in to say Titanic. There seems to be a consensus on this.
11: it would suggest to you that, there's nothing wrong with that. And I think, you know, we need to move beyond people getting offended by such trivialities and saying there's a whole lot more that we should be worried about rather than, you know, Leonardo DiCaprio and Kate Winslet snogging on the telly.
1: Yeah, indeed. Conor, thanks a million as ever. Conor Pope there from the Irish Times. That's our lot for today. Shane and Kira are up next on The Hard Shoulder. Our production team today, Simon Tierney, Michael Quilligan, Caoimhe Harney and Claire Darmody. We'll talk to you tomorrow at 2. See you then.

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3: Tommy Takaka Ray in the Rahirta. By Shachtin and Rahir Ashul on Leo Gudin Shachtin Lodeg Beltine. 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When Sulta saw Ramesha Imachti o Valti Rahirta Pobilaga Skulle, failed to Spriul the Rahir. 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
14: You're listening to The Hard Shoulder with Shane Coleman and Ciara Kelly on the show this evening. Major disruption to National Ambulance Service as strike action is underway. Are cyclists guilty of breaking the rules more than they care to admit? And award-winning author Andrea Mara joins us on this week's Bookshelf. Plus, Graeme Linehan objects to RTE Father Ted episode on Eurovision night. How the type of exercise you do matters. And pressure mounts on Starmer as third UK government minister resigns. As always, we want to hear from you throughout the show. 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
15: It's 4 o'clock. Good afternoon. Ambulance workers on the picket lines are warning of the difficulty of replacing experienced staff who leave for better paid jobs. Around 2,000 National Ambulance Service workers are striking until 8 a.m. tomorrow in a years-long row over pay, with further action planned for the next two Tuesdays. SIPTU and Unite members are calling for enhanced pay scales to recognise advanced training and increased responsibilities. Mary's son died while waiting for an ambulance during a strike in Scotland 3 years ago. She told Lunchtime Live here on News Talk she's opposed to today's action.
7: So I don't agree that the ambulance people should be on strike. My son was a victim or a sacrifice for their cause, and his family, his wife, all of us have had to suffer for whatever increase they got in their salary.
15: The British Prime Minister has lost two more ministers from his government as calls grow for him to quit. Jess Phillips and Alex Davies have resigned today, saying the country has spoken after last week's crushing election defeats for Labour. Keir Starmer continues to resist mounting pressure to step aside, telling his cabinet this morning the proper process to challenge his leadership has not been triggered. The Irish Travel Agents Association says bookings are down a fifth since the start of March. There have been fears of global shortages in jet fuel, as well as rising oil and gas prices since the US-Iran war began at the end of February. President of the association, Tom Randalls, says it is negatively impacting consumer behaviour.
16: Since the start of March, our members have seen a reduction in the region of 20% drop in business. Normally, this time of year, we'd have about 45 to 50% of the year booked. So that's a significant impact, mainly driven by consumer confidence over the cost of living and driven particularly by the lot of noise around fuel supplies.
15: And the French Prime Minister is calling for greater European cooperation in the wake of the hantavirus outbreak. Sébastien Lecornu wants to see healthcare systems across the EU synced up, which he says would help break any potential chains of transmission. There are currently 11 confirmed or suspected cases related to the outbreak on a cruise ship, with the WHO boss saying he expects more to emerge. That's it for now. More at 5.
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20: Good afternoon, I'm Daniel Pitcher. Westmeath have been handed a boost ahead of Sunday's Leinster football final against Dublin as forward John Heslin has reportedly made a comeback to the panel. As Lake County's all-time leading scorer and announced his retirement last year, though according to reports, the 33-year-old is back in training. In soccer, the teenager Rory Finneran says that he's determined to impress Ireland boss Heimir Hallgrimsson during this week's senior training camp in Spain. The 18-year-old Newcastle midfielder was a late call-up to the squad ahead of Saturday's friendly against Grenada in Spain. Finneran, who represented Ireland at under 17 World Cup, says that he hopes strong performances in training can earn him a senior debut. Well, Michael O'Neill has rejected a long-term offer from Blackburn Rovers and will remain as Northern Ireland's manager. He steered Blackburn clear of relegation in the Championship. O'Neill has committed his future to the IFA as Northern Ireland target qualification for Euro 2028. And in rugby, Carl Dixon has been selected by EPCR to referee the Champions Cup final. It'll be the Englishman's first European decider when he stands between Leinster and Bordeaux on May 23rd. He'll have Christoph Ridley and Holly Davidson assisting him on the line. Well, Matthew Carley has been chosen to referee the Challenge Cup final between Ulster and Montpellier the night before in Bilbao. To hear live commentary of the League of Ireland every Friday, sign into the Go Loud app now.
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15: Some scattered showers in northern areas, but staying dry and sunny elsewhere. Highs of 12 to 17 degrees. And now you're up to date on News Talk.
21: Thank you indeed. Ellen, good afternoon. You're listening to The Hard Shoulder. Keir Kelly and Shane Coleman with you on this Tuesday afternoon. Lots to come over the next 3 hours, Keir.
14: Yeah, including Graham Linehan will be joining us. He says RTE is using Father Ted, the episode on the Eurovision, you know, the one My Lovely Horse, which is being shown on RTE this Saturday night in place of the Eurovision, as a tool of anti-Semitic harassment amid the Eurovision boycott. He's also called on Kevin Backhurst to resign over this issue. He's going to be joining us. He feels very strongly about it a little bit later on in the show.
21: Okay, Andrea Mara, author of All Her Fault and Such a Nice Girl, joins us to put her picks on the Hard Shoulder Bookshelf. I have to say, I'm really looking forward to that chat with Andrea.
14: Yeah, and will he stay or will he go now? Of course, Keir Starmer under huge pressure and mounting pressure as the third UK government minister resigns. Shane, I find it fascinating. Keir Starmer is sort of bullish digging in, considering how much pressure he's under now. I would have thought he would have yielded by this point. Have you any thoughts?
21: Yeah, he's a lawyer at the end of the day, Keira, and he's all about due process. And I think his argument is you don't have due process on your side. Interestingly, 100 MPs, backbench MPs, have come out to back his leadership. So I'm not sure he's going anywhere at this stage.
14: 85 called for him to resign. Apparently only need 81, but someone needs to come forward as a challenger, which hasn't happened.
21: Yeah.
14: People talking about, of course, Andy Burnham, you know, he needs to get back to Parliament.
21: Easier said than done.
14: Absolutely, but also...
21: Do you know what, Keir? I need to get into the Dáil.
14: You do.
21: I do.
14: The interesting thing is, you know, obviously they've been saying somebody in a safe Labour seat needs to fall on their sword for that to happen.
21: There ain't no safe...
14: That's what I was about to say. Show me the safe seat.
21: Like I heard somebody saying maybe one of the Scottish MPs could go, the Scots would like nothing more than to give the a red ear to the Labour Party and elect an SNP MP instead. So a lot easier said than done. Anyway, we will have more on that in about 15 minutes or so. Let us know what you think about all the things we're talking about, whether it's the Eurovision, Keir
14: Starmer.
21: That's
14: an interesting one too, the Eurovision.
21: Yeah. It is. I have to say, I did smile a little bit when I heard that they were doing My Lovely Horse instead of the Eurovision on Saturday night.
14: I did too, actually, and I thought, oh, that's quite fitting. And then I've seen what Graham Linehan has to say, and he believes, I don't think he could say it more strongly than this. He said his show is being used as a tool of anti-Semitic harassment.
21: I don't think that is fair or accurate. Now, he's absolutely entitled to his view. I don't agree with it. I don't think being critical of what Israel is doing in the Middle East, in Gaza, is anti-Semitic. I don't believe it is. But I'm looking forward to hearing what he has to say. Let us know what you think. 087 1400 106. You can WhatsApp us for free.
14: Now, National Ambulance Service paramedics are undertaking a countrywide 24-hour work stoppage today across the country. And our reporter, Sarah Madden, I believe, Sarah, you're in Port Laois?
1: I am, Kira. Yes, I've actually been covering this story since this morning. I kicked off at the beginning of the 24-hour strike, as you say, at one of Ireland's largest ambulance bases at Dublin South Central. But right here, as you say, I'm in Port Laois. I'm looking across at the Midland Regional Hospital, where picketers are keeping this protest going into the evening. Their spirits remain high, and they're being bolstered even higher by the continuous beeping of horns from the public supporting from their cars on the road. Actually, just in front of me now, there is a school bus going by. The children inside are clapping on the picketers. And there's actually also children on the picket line. Some of those striking have brought their children with them to support. Now, many of those taking up placards here have been in the HSE for more than 30 years. They say they're looking for recognition of how much the job has changed in that time. They're also hoping to safeguard the future of the service.
2: When I started, it was more or less based as a patient transport services. We used to go out, pick up patients, get them into hospital, the doctors and nurses look after them. But the new staff in the last 15 years, 20 years have upskilled so much and taken on so much responsibility with medication, treatment, diagnosing what's wrong with people, finding the appropriate hospital to bring them with their injuries. Instead of being a jack of all trades now, we really have to be a master of everything. So the newer staff are so well trained and so motivated to help people out that they deserve to be paid for what they're doing. And it is a longer program of training that they have to do than what I did anyway, but we have upskilled since.
22: We don't want to be here, that's the bottom line. But if we don't do something, as like what has happened in the last 6 years, nothing will happen, you know. So I think it's important that we stand up and we say, no, we've just had enough of it now. So, you know, at the end of the day, everything we're doing is in the best interest of the patients, you know. So this is what it's about, a better outcome for our patients. So we have new staff coming in. They're not going to stay for the wages that are there presently, you know. So that's why we're here.
1: And what has today been like for you?
3: It's been fine. We've had a lot of support, as you can hear in the background. There's a lot of horns honking to support us. Some of our colleagues in the hospital have even bought us drinks and left in food for us. So, yeah, the support has been good. Everyone passing by seems to be in favour and in support of us, which is great to see, because the last thing we want is we want anyone to suffer because of what we're doing. But we see it as a last resort. We have nowhere else to go, and this is our only option at the moment.
4: And that was Sarah Madden there, reporting from outside the Midland Regional Hospital in Portlaoise. We're also joined by reporter Jamie O'Hara. Jamie, you're in Cork. How's it going?
5: Good afternoon, Ciara. Well, there's about 80 ambulance staff based here at the Cork City Ambulance Station, at what has to be one of among the country's busiest bases. It's just off the N40 South Ring Road, beside the Kinsale Road roundabout. And I suppose, Ciara, the takeaway here is that they say there is no such thing as an ambulance driver anymore. It's a much more complex job these days. Now, around 40 ambulance staff, they started picketing on the footpaths outside the entrance to the base from around 8 a.m, including a little dog called Ben, who was wearing a life vest with advanced paramedic on it. Now, I was speaking to a paramedic attached to SIP2 here earlier, and he said that the contingency cover in Cork City is at around 46% of what it would usually be, and that crews will go where they are tasked by the National Emergency Operations Centre today. And actually, while I was here earlier, I have seen an ambulance with lights and sirens pass by on its way to or from a call out. Now, I've been here since morning, and motorists are showing support. There's constant beeping, waving out windows of cars, trucks, vans. And while the strike will continue into tomorrow morning, this picket will stop at 8 p.m. as darkness falls. Now, morale overall, while they are heartened by the support here, morale is low among crews who were talking to me about frequently working over their hours and the difficulty in retaining experienced staff who can, you know, go into any industry and get better pay and conditions with their skills. And I was also speaking to Advanced Paramedic Supervisor Denise Ford, who has been in the service for 23 years. I'm speaking to her here today, and she outlined that staff feel like they have no other choice but to strike.
23: We want to push the service forward. We want to come in line with international standards. We want the service to move in the right direction. I mean, like, it's unrecognisable from when I joined. We used to have the old dual stretcher ambulances where you had two patients at a time. These stretchers barely had safety belts. You know, things have come a long way. Now we're single vehicle patients, like one patient per ambulance, per crew. Focus is very much patient focus. The care is very, very high standard. As I said, it's all degree and master's level qualifications here. You're talking about highly skilled, highly trained, highly qualified individuals. We deserve this without the preconditions. You know, we never know when the radio goes off what we're going to go to, and we're prepared for that. We're prepared to go, we're prepared to deal with every situation that we're confronted with.
4: And that was Jamie O'Hara there, reporting from Cork. I'm joined now by Dr. Lisa Cunningham, consultant in emergency medicine in the West, but also herself a paramedic with helicopter crews. Lisa, you want to talk about the other side of the story, but there's been lots of conversations about whether or not this strike is affecting, I suppose, the level of cover of by the ambulance services of vulnerable patients. You have a different perspective on why people felt compelled to undertake this strike.
24: Hi, Ciara. How's things? And I think you're probably referencing just, I popped up a few stories yesterday on my Instagram about it, just about the alternative, or kind of the other side of it. And I am in full agreement with all the paramedics and APs and the EMTs that have been speaking on loads of the different media today. They have literally gotten to this point, not just overnight, not in the last week. This has been something that has been brewing for the last 6 years. And I think that's kind of been forgotten about today. This didn't just happen overnight or the last week. So this has been ongoing for a few years. And even for this actual strike, the date of this strike was actually mentioned probably about a month and a half ago, because I know that we would have had notifications of it. So the responsibility is also on the HSE and the government to have prevented this strike. So this has been brewed for the last 6 years, these recommendations. And this is not just about a pay increase for the guys and the girls. This is actually about them future-proofing the ambulance service. This is about them being able to be paid appropriately for the skill sets that they have. Mm. And as Denise said there, when she started like 20 years ago, I mean, it was the traditional ambulance driver, inverted commas. Now look at all the skills that they have. And even in the last 6 years, the amount more that has been added to it. But they haven't had that in reflection. And where have we seen that? We've seen that because a lot of them have left the service afterwards because they're not actually getting paid to be able to, you know, have those skill sets or be valued elsewhere. So the paramedics, APs and EMTs are seeing this. And I feel that this has probably been lost today and it's just more talking about that.
4: Lisa, this is a genuine question.
24: The reasons behind it isn't really being looked at.
4: Their skills are valued elsewhere. Where does somebody who's trained as an ambulance personnel or a paramedic, where do they go if they leave that service?
24: So, I mean, they could go actually into the private ambulance service. They could go into GP surgeries. They can absolutely go abroad to the UK or up the north, etc. I have one of my colleagues that went, or my paramedic colleagues as well, she went into the home care industry as well. Okay. So they have a huge amount of roles that they can go to and be valued more. And actually even with the timings and, you know, the hours, etc. I mean, if they're not being valued, people will vote with the boots, which is exactly what we've seen because they have a huge staffing and recruitment and retention issue within the National Ambulance Service.
4: I'm fully aware that they have become vastly more skilled. I had the misfortune to have to use the ambulance service myself about 2 years ago, 18 months ago, when I dislocated a hip, which was very unpleasant. But I was very lucky because an advanced paramedic arrived. So before I even hit the hospital, I had a line in, I was on morphine, I had gas and air. My pain was being managed from the moment they arrived and I was very grateful to them. So I'm fully aware they don't just drive the van and take you from A to B. I am aware of that. But what do you say? Because the HSE and the government and all that are saying that there was a deal on the table. It was brokered by the WRC. It was supported by the Labour Court. It was recommended by both unions. And it was offering 3 to 14% on top of the 9.25% that they were already going to get. Mm-hmm. And even though both unions that are now going on strike recommended it to their members rejected it. So there was a deal on the table and it looks on paper like it was a considerable amount of money.
24: Mm-hmm. So I think it's important to know that the unions that are there, and they're absolutely fantastic, but the paramedics, APs, the EMTs are the ones that are literally doing this job for 20 years and they can see where they're going to fall down with it. Now, the provisions of those deals will be quite interesting because I did hear the grapevine that one of them was, and actually it was reported in the media, that there was going to be a condition that they won't be able to strike for 15 years or something afterwards. And that was reported in one of the national media outlets. So, I mean, things like that in a deal, is it actually going to be worth it? Also, there was other aspects where they were taking away different allowances off the paramedics, APs and EMTs as well. And those finite details are obviously the reason that the members and the whole group of them, there's about 2,000 of them, who have worked, as you've heard so many times, that they've worked 20 years in this service. So they know exactly themselves what's the ones that are going to be able to draw more people in, keep staff in the actual jobs that they have, and future-proof the rest of the ambulance service because they absolutely are crying out for it.
4: Okay. And maybe lastly, and I appreciate you coming on, I appreciate all that you're saying on the fine details of those deals. How are things today in our emergency departments? How are they being affected by what we're seeing happening with the ambulance service?
24: So I'm based in the west of Ireland. I'm actually on call today in the emergency department as well. So we've absolutely had Echo and Delta calls coming in. So we've had the emergency calls. The Echo and Delta are the most serious calls. And we've had them coming in through our emergency departments as well. The public, any of the patients that we have that have made their own way in, the majority of them that we're talking with, if we bring up about the ambulance service strike, they are absolutely in support with them. I know from the two bases that are nearby to myself, speaking with a few of them as well. Some of them had left their line as well because they've been tasked, etc., elsewhere. So the Echo and Deltas are absolutely there. Public are very much in support of it, and certainly from our department and from our healthcare, we're in support of them as well. And I hope that they feel the love in that way. And we really hope that the HSE, the National Ambulance Service, can come to the table and listen to the guys that have a huge amount of experience and really, really want to just be able to future-proof the ambulance service for everybody, for the safety of the patients, and to make sure that people want to get into this job as well.
4: All right. Look, thank you for joining us on all of that. That is Dr. Lisa Cunningham, their consultant in emergency medicine. Let us know what you think. Obviously, both our reporters say people beeping to support the ambulance services on strike. Lots of support out there, I have no doubt, but would love to hear what people think listening to the show. 087 1400 106 is the WhatsApp.
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21: Now, the Father Ted co-creator Graham Linehan has said he objects in the strongest possible terms to RTE showing his Eurovision-themed episode of Father Ted, My Lovely Horse, on the night of this year's Eurovision Song Contest final. In a petition shared on social media, Graham Linehan accused RTE of using the episode as a tool of anti-Semitic harassment and called for the resignation of RTE's Director General, Kevin Backers. Graham Linehan joins us now. Graham, thanks indeed for talking to us. You're outraged that RTE have taken this decision to show My Lovely Horse in place of the Eurovision. Tell us how you're feeling about it.
33: Well, I think that the current fad in Ireland for anti-Semitism is a global embarrassment. And I was astonished when I first heard that RTE, of all channels, had taken the decision upon themselves to withdraw Ireland from the competition. And it's like a completely ineffectual, teenagerish strop that's kind of done to give aid to homicidal rapist lunatics, you know, the people who carried out one of the worst atrocities we've ever seen on Jews on October 7th, 2023. you know, and the idea that Father Ted would be used in any way by these, you know, students, basically overgrown students at RTE, to further harass the Jewish people who are living in Ireland and feeling very, very concerned about their safety. I think it's one of the most disgusting things I've ever seen.
21: Okay, there is a different way of looking at this, Graham. I mean, you can be absolutely appalled at what Hamas did on October 7th, but you can also be absolutely appalled at what Israel has done in Gaza since then. The tens of thousands of people that have died, the tens of thousands of children that have died. And you can say that you're opposed to that and you're opposed to Ireland being in the Eurovision that contains Israel. And that doesn't make you anti-Semitic. That just makes you anti what Israel have done in Gaza in the last 2 years.
33: Sure, but why didn't... What did Israel... What kicked it off, this current wave of sudden interest in the Middle East? Not something that Israel did to the Palestinians, but an atrocity carried out by the Palestinians against Israel. And Hamas, every single death in Israel or in Gaza is on Hamas's head. They actually use the tactic of hiding beneath their civilians in tunnels that the civilians are not allowed to escape into.
21: Graham, I have to challenge it. I have to challenge on that point that every single death is on Hamas.
33: Hospitals. Yes, but also the Israel is a multi-step system of warning targets. You know, Hamas have also been making sure that their civilians do not get those instructions. It is. I mean, I just don't see. I happened to be in Westminster, and there were people already out on the streets supporting these savages who raped women after they were dead, according to the latest report that was released in the Daily Mail today, who arranged the bodies so that it would create maximum trauma to those who found them.
21: Yeah, absolutely. Let me just finish my point. Finish your point, yeah.
33: But that is not a tactic or a ideology that deserves to survive in the modern world. Hamas have to be destroyed.
21: Okay, but the reality is 75,000 people have died in Gaza since October 2023. Whatever Hamas did, and I'm not going to defend it for one second, it was an abomination what happened. But what equally the argument can be made that what Israel has done since is absolutely disproportionate. They've engaged in war crimes. They have killed children. They have starved. They have starved people. Well, is that a cop out for
33: Hamas,
21: Israel? Is it not?
33: The ones who don't let their people get their hands on the supplies that Israel have been handing.
21: Does that suggest that any terrorism act by any group anywhere in the world, then if a country that the terrorist act was done upon?
33: Listen to yourself. You're talking about rape.
21: I am listening.
33: Rape.
21: No, but you're
33: talking about rape,
21: Graham,
33: as a weapon.
21: Graham, I'm not
33: you're
21: in any way.
33: About
21: Graham, I let you finish your point. You're not actually letting me finish my point, Graham.
33: I will, but I'll just say you're pretending you're not, but that's what you're doing.
21: No. Sorry, it's possible to actually have two views at the same time. It's possible to think what Hamas did was an abomination and a war crime. It's also possible to believe that what Israel have done in the interim is a war crime. And they are a democratic state. They want to be part of the wider community. And what they have done is war crimes in that time.
33: Yeah,
21: and that it's legitimate.
33: I'm
21: sorry, I'll finish with this point. Let me just finish the point. It's legitimate for other countries to say, I don't want to be part of a happy clappy song contest or a football tournament that you're involved in because I absolutely fundamentally disagree with what you're doing.
33: Yeah, but they're fine about Qatar. They're fine about Russia. It seems to be
21: Russia's not in the Eurovision. It's not in the World Cup.
33: My point still stands. It's the only Jewish state surrounded by enemies, and for some reason, Irish people are are absolutely insane at the moment with anti-Semitism for a conflict that's going on thousands of miles away that they have no effect on. The Jewish people have every right to defend themselves.
21: Anti-Semitism or anti-Israel? And the two are not necessarily the same.
33: Yes, they are. After a rape and murder spree, where everybody supported the rape and murderers, that's anti-Semitism.
21: But then is anything justified? Is everything that Israel could do? I mean, if Israel were to drop a nuclear bomb on Gaza, would that be justified by the actions of Hamas?
33: You have to make up stuff now, you see.
21: I'm just putting a scenario to you.
33: Your argument. If Israel are guilty of war crimes, they will be. That will go through the normal procedure investigation that happens in any civilized country. But Hamas are not a civilized fighting force. They are monstrous, and they must be defeated. It's that simple. And only then will Palestinians have any hope of a peaceful future.
21: You're really unhappy with RTE for its decision to show the My Lovely Horse episode. Is there anything you can do about that? I presume RTE has the rights to show it when they wish. You have a petition, I believe, against this.
33: Yeah, I just wanted to make my opposition clear. I mean, just as with gender ideology, I like to be able to say I did everything in my power to stop it. So I thought I'd at least write down why I think this is wrong and why I think it's kind of trolling. And it just shows the quality of person who's now running RTE, I guess.
21: You want to see Kevin Backhurst resign. I mean, that's not clearly not going to happen. But why do you believe he should resign?
33: Because I think that the anti-Semitism problem that Ireland has at the moment is partially down to RTE. It's partially down to the way these subjects are covered. Repeating Hamas propaganda as if it's true. All the things.
21: I'd be as critical as RTE as the next person, but have they done that?
33: Please let me finish.
21: Sure.
33: All these things, all these things have been leveled at the BBC. The BBC is far worse, you know. But RTE, it's a kind of generational thing. There's an activist class that have moved into the media, in theatre, in music, in everything. And this activist class likes to just, flap about and make a show. And that's what this is, you know. But the Irish people deserve a channel that everyone can watch. Now, the memory of Father Ted for a lot of Irish Jewish people will be stained by how it's being used. That's outrageous to me as the person who made it.
21: Final question, though. I mean, is it absolutely your belief that Israel bears no responsibility for the actions that have led to the deaths of tens of thousands of people, 75,000 people in Gaza in the last two and a half years? I mean, is it absolutely your belief that they have no responsibility for that?
33: Compared to other conflicts, the civilian to combatant ratio has been much better than in battles like Mosul. It went from something like 1 in 9 to 1 in 1.5.
21: But is there a battle, though? It's not a conventional war, though.
33: When Hamas used the deliberate tactic of hiding beneath their own people, of using tunnels and not letting civilians use them, then that is what is going to happen. But to look at that situation and say, oh yeah, the Jews are the enemy in this one. The Jews are definitely the bad guys. It's beyond comprehension to me.
21: I can't speak for everyone in Ireland, and I won't attempt it. But the people that I know who support the boycott of the Eurovision, I don't regard them as anti-Semitic. They are anti what Israel is doing. Is it not possible to be anti what Israel is doing without being anti-Semitic?
33: I think it is. I think it definitely is. But that's not what's happening at the moment. I would just ask everyone, read.

0: streets were full. I was in Westminster. I happened to be out on the 8th, and the streets were throbbing with people.
1: Okay.
0: You know, absolutely surging with people. And I could barely take it in. They were all supporting Hamas. There was one young girl with a sort of sticker or T-shirt of the paragliders coming into the Nova Festival, you know. So that's what radicalized me about against this movement.
1: All right.
0: I think it is an anti-Semitic movement, and people who are going along with it are being manipulated, just as anti-Semitic feeling has been manipulated in people throughout history.
1: Graham Lennon, thank you indeed for talking to The Hard Shoulder this evening.
2: Now, a fourth government minister has resigned as Keir Starmer continues to fight for survival in Westminster. And for more on this, I'm joined now by Lewis Goodall of the News Agents podcast. Good evening to you, Lewis. 87 MPs so far have demanded Keir Starmer to go. Where are we at?
3: Well, we are in a bit of a Mexican standoff, effectively. We've got the Prime Minister essentially saying to his opponents, come and have a go if you think you're hard enough. They're basically saying to them that I think I've got enough residual support within the Parliamentary Labour Party to forestall and to withstand any potential challenge. There's a scenario this morning, which everyone was talking about, which is that the Prime Minister turns up to Cabinet and says, look, I've listened to opinion in the Parliamentary Labour Party, I've listened to opinion from my ministerial colleagues, here's the timetable. Keir Starmer, who has often had an underestimated ironclad will, is deciding instead to face down his critics, avoided speaking to his ministerial colleagues all day, and has basically said to them that if they want his job, they're going to have to come and get it by force.
2: Okay, so he's sort of calling their bluff. He's leaning back into procedure and saying, well, to challenge me, you need to have somebody saying they'll step forward and have a go, as you say. Is that likely to happen? And you know, there's three names, it seems to me, in the hat, one of whom isn't even an MP. So what do you see playing out here if he's not going to just fall on his sword and creep away? Of course, 100 MPs have signed a letter of support for Starmer as well.
3: Look, what is all now essentially about is the delicate dance between Wes Streeting, the health secretary, who was the prime minister's job, and it is notable that many of the supporters, including the fourth minister that you just referred to, are allies of Wes Streeting. And Andy Burnham, as you say, mayor of Greater Manchester, not in Parliament, needs time to get into Parliament. Streeting wants a quick contest in order to try and contest it now, because he knows that if time passes and there is a lengthy contest, then Burnham can use that time to try and inveigle himself back into Parliament, and he would almost certainly win in any ensuing leadership election among Labour Party members. So basically, you've got that dance between the two of them, and all of this is taking place on the backdrop of an extraordinary moment, which is that, you know, we talked all that time during the Conservative years of unprecedented political moments and ebbing political authority for prime ministers. That was all true. This is all taking place against the backdrop on the eve of the King's Speech, the state opening of Parliament tomorrow, when all of Westminster, all of the British Constitution will descend on the Palace of Westminster in their sort of finest flummery, their silliest ermine and costumes, and the King will read out a series of proposals basically written for him by the Prime Minister, and everyone is going to have to pretend that none of this is happening, when at the same time they all know that the very proposals the King is going to read out may never happen because the authority won't be there for the Prime Minister who has instructed them to even take place.
2: Okay. Is the King's Speech useful to Keir Starmer? Is it a welcome distraction in some ways and a little bit of a stay?
3: Well, I think what the Prime Minister number 10 is betting on is that if they can get through to tomorrow, then basically all of this politicking on a public level just sort of stops, because you can't possibly have a situation where you've got the sort of big constitutional moments of the political year in Westminster and you've got ministers still resigning. I mean, maybe you can, but that would add to the sense of complete chaos and calamity and collapse of this Labour government. And I suppose what number 10 is betting is that enough Labour MPs won't want to create that impression, and so all of that goes into abeyance, and maybe the momentum for now at least stops. That's clearly the calculation.
2: Okay, so from what you're saying, if you can get to tomorrow, that gives him a subtle bit of breathing space. Does that mean that Streeting has something of a window here, that he needs to act and seize the moment if he's going to act?
3: I think Wes Streeting needs to do something in the next 2 hours, and if not, as somebody from the Burnham camp was putting to me just before speaking to you, if we can get through today,

0: Andy at some point will be Prime Minister.
1: Okay. Andy Burnham, the speediest entrance to Parliament, I would imagine, if somebody does step aside, fall on their sword for him, a safe Labour seat, if such a thing exists, 6 weeks, is that how long it would take for him realistically to actually enter Parliament, likelihood?
0: I think it'd take quite a long time. I mean, look, you know, this is potentially Keir Starmer's other great play here. He could say, or he could indicate, that he would change his position and allow, and think it would be a good idea for Andy Burnham to stand in a by-election. That would buy the Prime Minister an enormous length of time, potentially, or in political terms, at least, which, because he could say, well, that by-election first has to come about. Now, presumably, Burnham has got a plan for that. Then the government has to move the writ. That could take, for the by-election to take place, that could take 4 weeks, could take 6 weeks. It's in the government's gift. Then you have to have a by-election campaign. That's 4 to 6 weeks. You know, you could be looking at the summer, at which time the Prime Minister could turn around to Burnham and go, Andy, fantastic to have you back in Parliament, me old mate. How about a cabinet job? And is Burnham going to start a leadership campaign on, or a leadership election on day one? So that would suggest, if that timeline comes to pass, Starmer might be around for some time yet.
1: Okay. So in your view, taking all that into account, as I say, a window for West Streeting, either act now or forever hold your peace, sort of a moment. But are you saying that there is potential here for Starmer to just about survive?
0: I don't think in the long term, look, I don't think a Prime Minister can survive so many of your own MPs, and believe me, it's far more than the ones who have publicly declared, so many of your ministers internally plotting to remove you. Look, when Jess Phillips, who's a safeguarding minister, very well known and well respected inside the Labour movement, she summed it up today, which is that this is quite unusual. I mean, this is very unusual for the Labour Party, full stop. The Labour Party doesn't usually get rid of its leaders or try to in such a public fashion. The reason this is happening is because from across the factions is that internally within the Labour Party, there is profound dissatisfaction and a belief that Keir Starmer does not have the political bones, the political chops to do the job, that there is a sort of inertia, a passivity at the heart of government, that he cannot and will not spell out what the Labour Party is for and who it is for, and that is not going to change. She says in the pursuit, in her resignation letter, she said words to the effect of saying that in the pursuit, we too often avoid having an argument, and therefore we're never able to deploy one, which holds us back as a government. And that is, I think, a diagnosis that is at the heart of many Labour MPs' actions, and isn't going to go away, even if Starmer survives for a few weeks and months.
1: Okay. And maybe lastly, on that note of what Jess Phillips was saying about his inability to sort of define what the Labour Party stands for and to get that message to land with the electorate in the first place, obviously disastrous results from the local elections. The rhetoric that he's coming out with about getting closer to Europe, etc., you know, I presume this is to provide some kind of a counterpoint to Nigel Farage's for reform. But is that being well received? There are lots of people who within the UK have gone sour on Brexit. Is he picking his battles cleverly, do you think, or not?
0: Well, of course, Keir Starmer made his name in the Labour Party by promoting Remain, promoting a separate referendum, then dropping it like a stone when it was no longer very politically saleable. So in a sense, it's kind of an old reflex for Starmer when he's in trouble to kind of pull on this lever. Look, there are lots of people within the Labour Party who would dearly like to move closer to Europe. There are lots of people in the Labour Party who would like to ultimately rejoin the EU if it were a possibility. I think, however, that all that said, and there are lots of people as well who would like to take the fight to Farage, as a feeling that, you know, this is Nigel Farage's signature contribution to British public life. Most of the British public are unhappy about it. Why not talk about it a bit more? But an old Tory strategist used to say, you can't fatten a pig on market day. You can't just turn around to the public and suddenly go, right, Brexit's been a disaster, let's do this. Not least when, so many of the councils and seats where Reform did extremely well the other day were in heavily Brexit backing areas. So if you're going to take that argument in those places about which lots of Labour MPs will be pretty squeamish or worried, then you've got to have some pretty compelling arguments, and you've got to have a guy who makes them compellingly. And again, it circles back. Is Starmer the guy to do that? Lots of Labour MPs don't think that he is. He doesn't have the communication ability.
1: And maybe lastly, Lewis, from looking at this across from this side of the Irish Sea, it would appear to us that the British political establishment has been in convulsions really since Brexit. Is that a fair assessment? I mean, in general, across the board?
0: Yeah, I think it is. I think you've seen repeatedly the two-party system fraying, and I think that means that the Labour and Conservative parties panic more and try and kind of sift through options, trying to see what might resurrect it, what might revive it. I also think, you know, like a lot of the rest of Europe, where you're seeing other similar sort of political instability, you know, we're seeing the very long tail of economies which aren't as productive as they should be, where living standards have stagnated for 20 years. The public just absolutely impatient to see those living standards and that stagnation reversed. And every time they seem to pull on a lever and go through a different political option, nothing seems to quite do the trick. So I think that that is just yielding to an ongoing political instability, which it seems very acute in Britain, but is by no means confined to Britain.
1: Yeah, look, it's going to be a very, very interesting 24, 48 hours. Thank you very much for joining us. That is Lewis Goodall there of the News Agents Podcast.
2: Lots and lots and lots of you getting in touch about the interview with Graeme Linehan, expressing his unhappiness that My Lovely Horse, the episode of Father Ted, has been shown instead of the Eurovision on Saturday night. He is vehemently opposed to Ireland's boycott of the Eurovision. You can listen back to that interview on the News Talk app. Marion in Churchtown says, Graeme Linehan was such a good satirical writer in the past, he could now appear as a character in one of his own series. The accusation of anti-Semitism against DC and people who oppose genocide, lots of them Jewish people themselves, is revolting, to use his own vocabulary. And there's another one there as well, Kira.
1: Yeah, there is no major war in recent history that has even close to the percentage of civilian deaths as in Gaza. It's over 70%. What he has just said is totally the opposite of the truth. Tell him to read the New York Times piece about the horrific sexual abuse of prisoners by the IDF. I've rarely heard anyone so misinformed on the radio. I think it is fair to say, Shane, that two things can be true at once, though. I think what he said about Hamas is true, but that doesn't absolve Israel from its own actions
2: in Gaza either. I don't believe people who want to see Israel expelled from the Eurovision or from world football, for example. I don't think they're anti-Semitic.
1: We are outliers, whether we want to hear that or not. If you look at the five countries that have decided not to take part in the Eurovision, only ourselves, Spain and Slovenia are not showing it. Iceland and Netherlands are still showing it. No, they're not taking part. And obviously the other 40-odd countries are still taking part. No, so we are outliers. And it doesn't make you wrong.
2: No,
1: I'm not saying it does. And I'm always wary of being in an echo chamber, and I do like to hear other people's points of view. But I do think
2: that's what it boils down to.
1: Two things can be true at once. What Hamas did is an abomination, was an abomination, and I think that is completely correct. But that doesn't absolve Israel from the consequences or the responsibility for its own actions.
2: But a number of people getting in touch to say, why are you letting these views be aired? And our attitude to this is simple. We don't censor people. We welcome different views. We will challenge those views, and that's our job. But we make no apology for having people expressing views on
1: ever airing one side of any argument, any debate. And there is a debate whether we would like to hear that or not, because other people in other parts of the world feel very differently about this to how we do. There is a debate, and only airing one side of a debate is always problematic. But let us know what you think about all of this. 087 1400 106 is the WhatsApp.
2: Up next, that sinking feeling. A sinkhole on the Bear Peninsula, still there after 6 years.
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2: Now, councillors in West Cork are unhappy that a sinkhole on the Bear Peninsula near Alahees has been left untouched for 6 years. We're joined by Independent Ireland councillor Danny Collins. Danny, what's the history? What's the background to this sinkhole?
16: Well, good afternoon, Shane. Well, back in October 2019, a sinkhole came on a road down in a place called Ballydunagan Upper, which would be just outside Alahees. And back in the, we said, the late 19th century, early 20th century, Alahees would be well known for a mining location for copper. So, like, this... Some people think it's a mine shaft. A lot of people think it's some holes that are maybe tested back in the times. But this hole came in the road, and since then, the road has been fenced off and no one can get through it.
2: Okay. I mean, it wouldn't be the busiest of roads, but it does affect some residents. Is that correct?
16: Yes, it affects residents, people living on the road, farmers, you know, it puts them out of their way 2 to 3 miles. These are people who also pay taxes like anyone else that are either if they were from sure. Dublin or Bray, and like it's going on, and like we just want answers. Like we've written letters to the OPW, we've written letters to the Minister of Transport, and we're getting no answers back.
2: Well, interesting, because I looked back at the initial news reports when the whole first manifested itself, and I think that the Cork County Council were saying they were going to commission a survey to look at the risk of further collapses. Do we know what the survey actually uncovered? I presume the survey is done at this stage 6.5 years later.
16: No, you see, it was the OPW were supposed to take to lead that survey, and we don't know, was there any survey done since? And if there is, what did they come out of? But it seems to us that nothing has been done, and it's just been left there. And like the Cork County Council have been trying to get answers from the OPW, but it seems we can't get it.
2: Just to play devil's advocate, and I'm not in any way unsympathetic and to your point that, you know, people down there pay taxes as well, and if this happened in an urban area, it would be fixed. I mean, is there an argument that says it's quite a remote road, it'll cost a huge amount of money to fix it? I mean, I'm not an engineering expert, but I imagine you'd have to pour a lot of concrete in to provide a basis, and it goes down a long way. Is this just going to be one of those things that's just too expensive to fix, and it's going to be left there, do you think?
16: Well, look, at least they could come back to us with an answer. You know, like, say, tell us that it's going to cost us 2 million, 3 million, whether it's 100,000, 200,000, we don't know. And the people who lived there are from the area, they're left in limbo as well. And it's not good enough. Like, you have farmers who might have land at the other side and have to travel a couple of miles every day, maybe 2-3 times a day, out of their way because this road is shut off.
2: So are you as annoyed and people as annoyed by the fact that there's no response from the authorities as much as the fact that the sinkhole is still there 6.5 years later?
16: That's just as big as an anxiety. If we knew where we stood, at least maybe we could come around it somewhere. If they said to us, what you call it, it could not be fixed, could we make an alternative route where maybe we could talk to landowners and whatnot? Like, well, we don't know where we stand, and that's where it is today.
2: Okay. Is there a danger? You mentioned the copper mining that did take place in Alahees at the time. Is there a danger? There's a whole load of tunnels and a whole load of mining shafts, and this could be could be further sinkholes.
16: I wouldn't say that, to be quite honest. Like, I think this is just a once-off. At the time when it did happen, back in, I think it was October 2019, we had severe bad weather at the time and a lot of flooding, and then this came, like, it happened over, say, a couple of days where it got bigger and bigger, and it's just left there then at the end.
2: Okay. Danny, thanks for talking to us. Danny Collins there, Independent Ireland councillor on that sinkhole that has been there for 6.5 years on tended to in that time. Let us know what you think. Go at 7-1400-106.
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27: Thanks to the newly upgraded lounges at Dublin Airport. Great food, comfy seats, and a calm space before takeoff.
28: In Dublin, there is a breakdown in the southbound side of the Dublin Tunnel, blocking the left lane. In Cork, the North Ring Road westbound is backed up between Mayfield, Garda Station and Ballanderry Park, with the eastbound side slow to there from Ballyvillane Fire Station. In Galway Dock Road southbound is backed up between Eyre Square and Claddachie, and in Limerick Ennis Road outbound is backed up from the Gaelic Grounds to Carradavon Cross. That's your traffic and travel on News Talk.
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18: It's 5 o'clock. Good evening. I'm Ellen Butler. The Dáil has heard people who save lives are now on the picket line because of the government's failure to address long-standing pay and staffing problems. Around 2,000 National Ambulance Service workers are striking until 8 o'clock tomorrow morning in a row over pay, with further action planned for the next two Tuesdays. Sinn Féin leader Marilyn MacDonald says the coalition has pushed the ambulance service to breaking point.
29: 6 years ago, you were told that more than 2,500 additional ambulance workers were needed by this year. Only 500 have been recruited since.
18: The Supreme Court has reserved judgment in an appeal brought by one of the getaway drivers in the Regency hotel attack who claims he was denied a fair trial. Jason Bonney of Drumney Wood, Portmarnock, County Dublin, was jailed for 8.5 years for his role in facilitating the murder of David Byrne at the hotel in 2016. News Talk's courts correspondent Frank Graney reports.
30: In 2023, Jason Bonney was convicted for acting as a getaway driver after the attack in the Regency hotel. His complaint before the Supreme Court relates to the handling of rebuttal evidence. Bonney denied being behind the wheel at the relevant time, and during his trial his side called evidence to suggest somebody else was driving the Jeep in question. The prosecution then called a rebuttal witness to challenge that testimony. Bonney's barrister claims they shouldn't have been allowed to do so, that their witness should have been called before the prosecution closed its case. In opposing the appeal today, the state stood over its decision at trial, pointing out that no objection was made at the time. The impact of the rebuttal evidence on the fairness of the trial was also called into question, with one judge observing that the trial court did not appear to place significant weight on it in reaching its verdict. A judgment will be delivered on a later date.
18: And a fourth minister has resigned from the British government. It comes as more than 80 Labour MPs publicly call on the British Prime Minister to quit following last week's elections. That's above the threshold needed to trigger a leadership race, but they are divided over who should replace Keir Starmer, and 100 others have signed a statement backing him. Labour TD here, Marie Sherlock, says it's sad to witness the British Labour Party in disarray and says MPs need to get their act together.
31: The reality is that the British government has, the British state has a
3: enormous challenges which can be best handled by the UK Labour Party, and we very much hope here in Ireland that they can get back to governing and away from this mess that they have upon themselves at this point in time.
18: That's it for now. Headlines at 5:30.
5: Bí na madraí in ar nain iad a nain teachtar inis a leistig de chúpla nóméad. Ach an mochán sin nor a chaoirí imid le duine a chiontu fanig si sin den chuihe. 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
6: Chéir is teach sa gearda siachana inniu. Is féidir iardas I dhéanamh ar a nis ar publicjobs.ie.
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8: Good evening, I'm Daniel Pitcher. Arsenal defender Ben White will miss the rest of the season with a serious knee ligament injury suffered against West Ham on Sunday. The England international is also expected to miss this summer's World Cup, dealing a blow to Thomas Tuchel's plans. White joins fellow full-backs Jurrien Timber and Ricardo Calafiori on the sidelines ahead of Arsenal's crucial run-in. Mikel Arteta's side will also face Paris Saint-Germain in the Champions League final later this month. Michael O'Neill has rejected a long-term offer from Blackburn Rovers and will remain on as Northern Ireland manager. He steered Blackburn clear of relegation in the Championship. O'Neill has committed his future to the IFA as Northern Ireland target qualification for the Euros in 2028. Hull City will discover their opponents in the Championship playoff final tonight. Southampton will host Middlesbrough in the second leg of their semi-final at St Mary's. Kickoff is at 8 o'clock. And in Gaelic games, Westmeath have been handed a boost ahead of Sunday's Leinster football final against Dublin. Forward John Heslin has reportedly made a comeback to the panel. He's the Lake County's all-time leading scorer and announced his retirement last year. To hear live commentary of the League of Ireland every Friday, sign into the GoLed app now.
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18: Staying dry in most areas this evening. Lows tonight of 4 to 8 degrees. And now you're up to date on News Talk.
1: Thank you for that. You are listening to The Hard Shoulder with Shane Coleman and Ciara Kelly, and there is still lots to come on the show between now and 7 o'clock this evening, Shane.
2: Yeah, the critical infrastructure bill, the extremely critical infrastructure bill, is going to go through the Dáil this evening. We're going to get industry reaction in a moment. Can it be, is it the solution, or at least part of the solution to our infrastructure issues? Can it drive the kind of infrastructure construction that we need? Hopefully it will, but we'll be talking about that in a minute, Ciara.
1: Yeah, I certainly hope so, because it's that's great that we'll get legislative change maybe, but we also maybe need mindset change, I sometimes think. Yeah. Andrea Mara, author of All Her Fault and Such a Nice Girl, joins us to put her picks on the Hard Shoulder bookshelf.
2: Yeah, looking forward to that.
1: Yeah.
2: Are cyclists guilty of breaking the rules more than they care to admit? This comes after
1: hilariously
2: Benedict Cumberbatch, the famous actor, was challenged on his cycling habits in London.
1: By another cyclist. Who didn't even know it was Benedict Cumberbatch until he caught up with him to give out to him for what he was up to.
2: Yeah. Anyway, we're going to be talking about that. Do get involved in the show. Lots of people, Ciara, getting involved in relation to the interview with Graham Linehan, which is well worth listening back to if you haven't heard it.
1: And you can listen back to everything on The Hard Shoulder, of course, on the Go Loud app or wherever you do get your pods. Thank you, Shane, for challenging Mr. Linehan. Very annoying that any time Israel is criticised, all of a sudden it's anti-Semitism. I have Jewish friends across the world who are disgusted about what Israel is doing to Palestinians, and we are totally disgusted also about what Hamas did. But it is still very strange how they managed to carry out such an attack against one of the most secure countries in the world. Of course, that is that conspiracy theorist, I suppose, that Israel, which has such high levels of security and surveillance, knew that attack was coming and that in some way it was a kind of a false flag.
2: Would you boycott the Eurovision? Asked another listener. If a Palestinian was singing on it, blaming them for the actions of Hamas on October 7th, that would be wrong. Boycotting all Israelis from singing or playing football is the same thing. You are selectively dehumanising 10 million people, and that is why we are an outlier in the world and are now labelled as anti-Semitic from those abroad.
1: And someone else says, I think Graham has lost the plot, saying we, the Irish people, have all fallen for Hamas propaganda, when he himself himself sounds like the Israeli propaganda minister. What he is saying, that showing Father Ted is harassment of the Jewish people in this country, a show that took the piss out of the Catholic Church. Was Graham concerned that practicing Catholics might have felt that that was harassment when writing Father Ted at the time? Hypocrite. Now, I think in fairness, on a completely separate point, but just about Father Ted was satirical.
2: But it was gentle.
1: It was lampooning, but it wasn't in any way cruel or discriminatory.
2: I think it was a gentle satirising of the Catholic Church. But anyway, look, keep those texts coming in. 087-1400-106.
1: Now, as we mentioned there a few moments ago, the Critical Infrastructure Bill is to go through the Dáil this evening, which under this bill will see the government designate specific projects that are in the national or public interest as critical infrastructure and therefore fast track their delivery. And Tom Phillips, Managing Director of Tom Phillips and Associates and Adjunct Associate Professor of Town Planning and UCD, joins us now. Tom, this bill is going forward into the next steps. Are you a supporter?
4: Good evening, Ciara. Yes, I'm a great supporter of it. I think it's really worthwhile and it's a really useful piece of legislation, and one that was flagged for a number of years as being one of the big issues that were great in this country at designating developments but very bad at delivering. And it's actually joining the dots between those two very obvious points. And it's also, it came out in the accelerated report that was done before Christmas, saying that this was a critical piece of legislation that's required. So it's not kind of making things simpler, it's just making things more efficient.
1: Okay. There have been some criticisms of the bill, both that it goes too far and that it doesn't go far enough. Let's take the latter for a start. Sinn Féin has said it doesn't go far enough, that housing should be designated as critical infrastructure, that healthcare settings like hospitals should be designated as critical infrastructure just routinely. What's your view on that?
4: Disagree, because I think it's very clear the accelerated report came out before Christmas, and the Act itself focuses on three things: water, electricity and transport. And it talks about those things being the enabling bit of infrastructure, and everything else is dependent. So it's full of includes. It's not a very strict bill that says, okay, infrastructure equals X, Y and Z and A, B and C. It actually says it includes, and so it defines it down to three generic issues of water, electricity and transport. And that covers houses, it covers hospitals, it covers ports, airports, it covers everything. It's an inclusive bill.
1: Okay, so
4: fundamentally, I'm making it simplified and saying, oh, what it should, why didn't mention X, Y, and Z?
1: Okay.
4: Like, that's a kind of that's not right.
1: The other criticism is that it goes too far, that local concerns will now be trumped by national concerns. Is there a worry on that front?
4: No, I looked at it from the point of view, because as a planner, it doesn't actually override the planning system at all. It actually parallels it. It doesn't say this is right. It just says that decisions on certain forms of infrastructure should happen quicker. And anybody who's looking at the harbour in Galway or Ring Road around Galway or other developments that have happened, taken years and years and years and years, would get great comfort from this and say, so it's not one bit does it actually say that we're going to change.
1: So for people who aren't,
4: it just says make it happen faster.
1: Yeah, so people who aren't familiar with it, it's not sort of saying we will totally shelve your concerns. It's saying we are saying this is critical infrastructure, and therefore this goes to the top of the queue for being green light. So it's about speed rather than taking away any kind of regulatory features.
4: Correct. Well, if you take your medical background, Ciara, and say that if you had patients and someone had a cold and someone fell off a motorbike, would you get the person with the cold first? No, you get the person who fell off the motorbike in first and deal with them. That's what this is doing. It's making it.
1: It's a triage system, as we would say in medicine.
4: Exactly, a triage system. That's exactly it.
1: Can I ask you, Tom, because I was just saying to Shane there earlier on when we were talking about that we were going to be discussing this with you, that, you know, changing legislation is all very well and good, but in some ways I do believe that we have to change our mindset here as much as anything else, and that sometimes the naysayers, like 15,000 people would say, oh, this is a brilliant idea, and four people would say this is a rubbish idea, and we still have to give the same kind of weight to the four as the 15,000. That we have a sort of a can't-do attitude, and we often see the reasons not to do something. Am I being unfair with that assessment of how we view delivery of things?
4: No, but I do think it's changing. I do see a sea change, and people are beginning to realise that these things, that they must happen, that you can't make the famous omelette without breaking the eggs, and I do see that. But I've been at lots of oral hearings, like public inquiries over the years, where five people show up and they call themselves, we're the friends of X, Y or Z, and they purport to represent society. They don't. So what this Act is saying is that sometimes which is the Planning Act all about, it's about the common good overrides the views of certain one or two people. every so often. And that's, it has to be done. It's a democracy. You listen to people, but you have to prioritise what's important. So you can't have 1,000 people held up in a housing scheme because three people don't want a new fence created around the back of their house or something, you know, some kind of thing that doesn't make sense. And it's just saying, it's not saying that you just ride roughshod, it's just making sure that you've got priority and you put in place the enabling infrastructure that allows all the dependent infrastructure like housing, etc., to happen.
1: Yeah. This bill, had it existed, Tom, previously, would it have changed things, maybe like the time frame, do you believe, for delivery of things like the National Children's Hospital or the Galway Ring Road?
4: Fundamentally, if you look at all these strategic development zones in Ireland, we've got 11 of them. Not one of them is complete. They were designated 25 years ago. Not one of them is complete. They're supposed to deliver 46,000 houses. They haven't, because in lots of cases, take Clonmacnoise in Navan, for example, a report came out in 2004 said we need to build a bridge across the Boyne. It took till 2023 for it to happen because people are great at designation and very bad at delivery. And this is saying if we have to deliver development, we can. Designation's all great and important, but you must put in place all the enabling piece of infrastructure and the activation pieces that you need to make it actually happen, as opposed to just talking about it.
1: Okay. Look, thank you very much for joining us. You're giving me a degree of hope in all of this. We do appreciate it. That is Tom Phillips there, the Managing Director of Tom Phillips and Associates, and Adjunct Associate Professor of Town Planning in UCD. Lots of people texting in about the ambulance strike, of course, still ongoing, Shane. I think the pickets are coming off at 8 o'clock this evening.
2: Yeah, a listener says, I feel so sorry. Excuse me, my apologies. I feel so sorry for the ambulance staff. While I've listened to opinions on this, I've not heard anything from the government. The staff don't want to do this and the government has failed to pay them what they deserve. I'm calling the government to account for the reasons that they've allowed this issue to get to the stage where striking is necessary. Disgraceful. It's actually a dispute between the HSE and the ambulance drivers.
1: Knew, Shane, that the government are at fault in every situation in Ireland.
2: Yeah, you could say the government generally do not get involved in strikes.
1: If you ask me, says this texter, ambulance drivers and all frontline staff cannot get paid enough. They are right to go on strike and I hope the government see sense and meet their demands. Again, the government. But look, let us know what you think. Lots of texts coming in, largely in support of the frontline staff.
2: There was an agreement, wasn't there? There was an agreement reached in the Labour Court.
1: There was an agreement brokered with the WRC, supported by the Labour Court, that was accepted by both unions but rejected by the membership of those unions. And that agreement offered, there's already a 9.25% agreement in place for public service workers, but this added an additional 3-14% on top of that. That was rejected. But as Dr. Lisa Cunningham told us earlier on in the show, one of the reasons was that certain allowances were withdrawn on the basis of that as well. And that also that there was a putative no strike clause being put into the contracts as well, so that if you accepted that, you weren't going to be allowed to go take industrial action again. And it was the T's and C's that the membership just rejected fully. So Look, let us know what you think out there. Huge support for the frontline staff, and same thing as with nurses, etc. People feel very grateful to ambulance staff and people who care for them when they're sick, but love to know your views. 087 1400 106 is the WhatsApp.
2: Up next, after Benedict Cumberbatch's heated exchange on the streets of London after breaking a red light on the bike, do cyclists break the rules of the road more often than they care to admit? We'll be discussing that next.
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2: Now, some of you may have seen the video circulating of Sherlock Holmes actor Benedict Cumberbatch in a very heated exchange with another cyclist who said that Cumberbatch had broken multiple rules of the road while cycling his cargo bike. But are cyclists generally guilty of doing so, breaking the rules of the road, more than they will admit? Liam Collins, columnist with the Irish Indo and Daily Cyclist. Are you a sinner, Liam? Do you break the rules of the road?
21: I do, Shane, but
2: guilty as charged.
21: Minor venial sins. I at least that's the way I look at them. I don't go through a crossing at speed. I do sometimes turn left on a red light, because traffic is sometimes backed up and they're going to turn on you. So I try to get out of the way before they do. But no, I see oodles of cyclists breaking the rules every day. And it is a bit distressing. And I can understand how motorists and other cyclists get a bit cross when you just see people with absolutely no regard. for the rules.
2: Yeah, look, I'm a cyclist as well. I'm going to put my hands up and say yes, I do. Yeah. I do break the rules of the road. Now, what I would do is, I would never go through a red light at full speed or through a pedestrian crossing at full speed. If there's no one there, no. I will carefully proceed. Now, I'm not justifying it. Well, maybe I am justifying it. But, like, I'm wrong, really. I mean, I'm trying to justify it, but I am in the wrong. But look, I still think drivers have this view about cyclists that they all break the rules of the road. All drivers break the rules of the road, I would argue, as well.
21: They do. If you do stop at traffic lights, and I honestly do most of the time, you do see two or three cars will definitely go through most of the time on the red light. And they go at speed as well because they know it's changing. So they are just as dangerous. But I do think
2: more dangerous. More dangerous. Let's be more dangerous,
21: especially because if you get hit, you know, by a truck or an SUV or indeed any car going at speed, you're in big trouble if you're on a bike. But I do think things are getting a bit more confrontational out there between cyclists and motorists, and you know, I just think it's time for both sides to have a little think about what they're doing and be a bit more patient, you know, with each other.
2: Yeah, I mean, if you cycle in Dublin, and I'm sure it's the same in other cities, you will get motorists roaring abuse at you for breaking lights, for daring to be in the right, in the middle lane when you're turning right, for example. That seems to particularly aggravate people. So drivers do give a lot of abuse to cyclists as well.
21: Oh, they certainly do. And I have a feeling that a lot of drivers out there are just very frustrated with the way things are on the road at the moment. I mean, first of all, there are far too many cars. And there's nothing really we can do about it. But when people talk about traffic jams, there's only one reason for a traffic jam, and that is that there usually is too many cars. Sometimes there's roadworks. But, you know, it's public policy, I think, now to make life difficult for drivers. And, you know, left turns are being closed off. They have to wait longer. And they're then now are taking that out on cyclists who really aren't to blame. I mean, I'm delighted with all the cycle lanes and greenways. Yeah. And I think we should have more of them. But I find from friends, you know, they who drive, they think I'm personally responsible for all these measures that are being taken against drivers just because I cycle.
2: What did you make of the Benedict Cumberbatch video? I mean, that was a kind of a civil war. That was between fellow cyclists.
21: Two cyclists, it was. And it was kind of amusing. I mean, they were like a pair of children, really. You did that and I didn't do that. And, you know, arguing with each other. Maybe it's good to see a cyclist taking on another cyclist instead of everybody being, you know, like it being like American politics where everyone is an entrenched point of view and won't see the other side. I think city cycling is getting slightly problematic for people who use it who do it on a daily basis. And once you are not on a cycle lane, you notice cars coming very, very close to you sometimes.
2: Yeah.
21: And the trouble is that the drivers don't seem to realize how vulnerable a cyclist is, despite all, you know, the talk that they break the law and all the rest of it. They're still on a machine that is only a fraction of the weight of the car going mostly. Now, there are some cyclists going at ferocious speed, but at a speed that is quite reasonable, you know.
2: Okay. Liam Collins, columnist with the Irish Indo Daily Cyclist. Thank you indeed for talking to us. Take care. Nearly every cyclist in Dublin City breaks the rules, says a listener. Drive along the canal or city centre. They break all red lights, cycle against traffic, use pedestrian-only streets. I'm driving home tonight and I've seen countless examples tonight. Alone, my biggest pet peeve when cyclists use a bus lane or main lane and ignore the perfectly good bike lane there.
1: Do you know what it actually is? It's because bikes in the main, do less damage if they run into you or whatever, so people don't take them as seriously. If you get hit by a car, if you get hit by a bike.
3: Yeah.
1: Now, that's not to say people have never been killed by a cyclist. I know that before you text me, I do know that. But in the main, cyclists don't do much harm, and I think that's why they take the rules a little bit less seriously.
3: Okay, let's know what you think. 087-1400-106. Let's get the news headlines. Here's Ellen Butler.
18: Thanks, Shane. Striking ambulance crews are calling for the Health Minister and the HSE to engage with them over what they say is a failure to implement the findings of an independent review. While the Taoiseach claims criticism of the government over the strike is very dishonest. The Enterprise Minister says the government will act as quickly as possible to get supports to the people impacted by the major fire in Waterford City last weekend. Peter Burke, Junior Minister John Cummins and the local authority met with affected businesses this afternoon. A fourth minister has resigned from the British government. It comes as more than 80 Labour MPs publicly call on Prime Minister Keir Starmer to quit. However, 100 others have signed a statement backing him. And Bonnie Tyler is said to be stable following emergency intestinal surgery. A spokesperson for the 74-year-old singer says she remains seriously ill in a hospital in Portugal, but doctors are hopeful she'll make a full recovery. That's it for now. More at 6.
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6: 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Great food, comfy seats, and a calm space before takeoff.
18: Starting in Dublin, where there's a breakdown in the southbound side of the Port Tunnel blocking the left lane at the moment, while there's a queue on the South Quays from Usher's Island to Houston Station. Turning to Limerick, where Ballysimon Road outbound has a queue from St. Joseph's Hospital to Tipperary roundabout. And in Galway, Borna Drive eastbound is slow for a kilometre before the Tuam Road junction, right through to the Monavay Road junction. That's your traffic and travel on News Talk.
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22: Good evening, I'm Daniel Pitcher. It's goalless into the second leg of the semi-final championship playoffs tonight. Southampton face Middlesbrough for the right to meet Hull City in the Wembley Decider, where kick-off is at 8 o'clock. Arsenal defender Ben White will miss the rest of the season with a serious knee ligament injury suffered against West Ham on Sunday. When they get a game, as Westmeath have been handed a boost with forward John Heslin reportedly making a comeback to the panel. That's ahead of Sunday's Leinster final against Dublin. And a governance and organisational reviews to take place at Munster following a difficult season, clinging to qualification hopes for the Champions Cup. Off the pitch has equally been a shaky after a since ditched appointment of Roger Randall as attack coach. To access 3 free Off the Ball podcasts a month, sign into the GoLed app now.
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18: Stay mostly dry this evening with clear spells and lows tonight of 4 to 8 degrees. And now you're up to date on News Talk.
1: Thank you for that, Ellen. Now, while most of us have been brought up to believe that more and more exercise is the key to seeing the quickest and sustainable results, researchers from the University of Galway have made a breakthrough that proves the opposite. A study observing the body's reaction to exercise found that short bursts of intense exercise was overall more beneficial to see long-term results and for one's health. And Dr. Enda Murphy, Research Associate at Curram in the University of Galway, joins us now on the line. Good evening to you, Enda. Are you saying here to some extent that less is actually more?
23: Absolutely, yeah, that's exactly what we're saying. So exercise is very beneficial, and we've known this for a long time. Regular physical activity reduces our risk of developing long-term disease. However, exactly how much exercise or what type of exercise is optimal is not fully understood, nor are the underlying mechanisms that over time lead to these benefits. So we can use the FIT principle, F-I-T-T, to understand this and the variation there is. We can look at the frequency, the intensity, the type and the time of exercise, and we can adjust these 4 things to maximize benefits. In our research, we were specifically looking at the I, or the intensity of the exercise, and we had our participants either do 7 30-second sprints with 4.5 minutes of rest, and that's a form of interval exercise. People might have heard of high-intensity interval exercise. Mm-hmm. This is sprint interval exercise. Or we had them do 60 minutes of moderate intensity exercise. So the 30-second sprint session was about 40 minutes long, but it was 210 seconds of active exercise compared to 60 minutes of continuous exercise. We then
1: 210 seconds of intensity.
23: Yep, so it's a 30-second all-out sprint with 4.5 minutes off.
1: Okay.
23: So very much an all-out effort compared to 60 minutes of moderate intensity. So during the sprint, we wouldn't expect people to be able to speak. It's that level of intensity. Whereas the moderate intensity, they'd easily be able to hold a conversation. That's a good way to kind of think of the difference between the two. And then we then had people, we had our participants come back to the lab 24 hours later, and we performed a number of tests on them. So our main finding was that the sprint interval exercise improved the action of insulin to a greater extent than the moderate intensity exercise. So to quote an analogy from my mentor here in the University of Galway, Professor Francis Finucane, insulin is the hormone, and we can think of it as the key that opens up the door in, that on the cells of our body that lets nutrients, mainly glucose, in. So if that key gets stiff, or if that lock gets stiff, that's a bad thing. So having improved insulin action is a good thing. So you can think of exercise as the WD-40 for the lock that is unlocked by insulin.
1: Okay.
23: If we think of improving our insulin sensitivity as a good thing, the opposite of having insulin resistance is a bad thing.
1: Okay.
23: And that tends to put people at increased risk of developing complications from having too much glucose in your blood, such as type 2 diabetes.
1: Okay. But loads of people listening to this, my

0: Composition of what type of physical activity you do in general is the recommendation. In this study, in this context, we're just looking at one bout of exercise and its effect on someone 24 hours later. And yeah, that's what our results show. So if someone is looking to improve their insulin sensitivity and they're time poor, here certainly is an option for them to gain health enhancing improvements from what is relatively short exercise compared to longer duration exercise.
1: So someone like me who has been avoiding the HIIT class in my gym like the plague, I that's where I actually should be.
0: Well, I would certainly say it's something to look into. You know, I think anyone that hasn't tried interval exercise and tries it for the first time might find it daunting from the outset. But the research would show that it actually has slightly higher adherence levels than people who do moderate, low-intensity exercise over a longer period of time. It's certainly a different form of exercise. It's not necessarily for the faint-hearted. I wouldn't recommend someone to just jump in and do 7 30-second all-out sprints, having never done it before. You know, slowly try it. And an exercise bike is a great mode because it tends to be a lot safer than trying to do sprints on a treadmill or out on a track or something like that.
1: Okay. I was very interested in what you said, that how we measure exercise frequency, intensity, type, and time. Remind people of how frequently and how much time we also should be spending doing some kind of exercise per week.
0: So it's 150 minutes a week. That's the recommendation to maintain health. If someone's looking to gain health or improve their health, it's more. How much more? There's a lot of variation on it. So there's individual variation of how much more exercise someone needs to do, because there's variation on how much health someone needs to gain. In the context of, you know, healthy individuals, that's 150 minutes. But if someone has, you know, any kind of ailment and requires greater amounts of physical activity, then I would always say talk to a clinician first. Okay. If you're looking to use exercise to increase health, it's definitely something to talk to a clinician first. And but there's no doubt about it. Any exercise is better than no exercise.
1: Yeah, and that's what I was going to say to you. Like, there is absolutely, the jury is not out on the fact that exercise is really closely correlated to good health, isn't it?
0: Absolutely, yeah. We know it's fitness, metabolic fitness. If we brought someone into the lab to test their fitness, it's the gold standard we have for all-cause mortality. So the higher someone's fitness is, the less likely they are to die from everything. Unfortunately, it's difficult to do in the context of exercise science in a lab, but that principle applies to the general population, that if people can improve their fitness, they'll reduce their risk of developing chronic disease. Once someone has developed a chronic disease, it's also very beneficial. Like, there's numerous studies that could...
1: Last question, and if you haven't seen this, we will cut this out of the prereq, so don't worry. Am I right, Enda, as well as seeing, and it struck me as a very unusual statistic, I have no reason to doubt it, in something I saw recently, that leg strength is actually really closely associated with longevity.
0: Yes, it is. Yeah. Leg strength, it kind of makes sense to a certain extent, that risk, like the risk of like mortality as we get older tends to be a lot to do with frailty in terms of the risk of falling. And having greater leg strength in terms of muscle mass reduces your risk of falling and increases your ability to be physically active. What's even more interesting than leg strength is actually grip strength. So grip strength is as strongly correlated with mortality, nearly as strongly statistically, as VO2 max, so as fitness. And that's a really interesting one that people don't really think about. It's actually a really easy test to do. It's a lot easier than leg strength. So having a strong grip is as good of a sign as being fit.
1: All right, you've motivated me. Back to the gym with me and all of us. Thank you very much for joining us, Enda. That is
0: problem at all.
1: Dr. Enda Murphy, their research associate at Curum in the University of Galway.
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10: And of course, it is that time of the week when we are joined by someone to put their reads on the bookshelf. And this week we are joined by Andrea Mara, author, best-selling author, not putting one of your own books on the bookshelf very, very respectfully, but we will talk about your own books maybe before we talk about your reads, because of course, Such a Nice Girl is out now in all good bookshops. Talk to us a little bit, Andrea, about how you got into writing in the first place, because it's you've been wildly successful.
11: Well, I worked in financial services for a long time, and then I was made redundant, and I had started blogging at the time about kind of juggling work and kids and home, and the blog was called Office Mum. So I was like devastated to be made redundant, but equally devastated that I had called my blog Office Mum and I suddenly had no office. I kept blogging anyway, and then that kind of morphed into writing freelance for newspapers and magazines, and then eventually into writing crime fiction.
10: Okay. And then obviously from there, you've ended up, you know, with on screen and adaptations and all that. Is that just the dream? Talk to myself and Shane about how that all unfolded.
11: Well, I still am pinching myself about that. So, like, I basically got an email about 2 years ago from my agent with links to a Hollywood Reporter announcement that my book, All Her Fault, that a TV adaptation had been greenlit by Peacock, who are NBC's streamer in the US, and it was just going straight to a TV series, which as I understand it now, often they'll make a pilot first and then they'll make a call on it. So there's all these pilots.
12: They were pretty bullish about it from the start.
11: Yeah, and the next thing we heard then was that Sarah Snook from Succession was going to star in it. So that was another pinch me, scream moment. And I've loved every second of it. Like, I still kind of can't believe it happened.
12: And is it weird seeing your baby on the screen, if you know what I mean, your book adapted? Is that kind of strange or is it just fantastic?
11: It's strange and fantastic. Like, I loved watching it because I had seen the scripts and I had seen the changes they had made, and I was kind of focusing in on those, going, yeah, I see why they made that. And they need to flesh it out to make 8 episodes. So they had added in a lot of extra bits in the middle. But it was only when I was watching it then with my husband and my kids that I realized how much of the book had stayed in the TV adaptation. So every now and then I'd be elbowing my husband going, look, that's a bit from the book. I wrote that bit. And I think he was eventually kind of saying, can we just watch it?
10: when you see that, you know, because obviously when you're writing from your own imagination. When you see it sort of made flesh on the screen, does it look like you imagined it to be, or is it quite different because of changes and things?
11: It's different, but it's a slow morphing, because I suppose when you imagine it, and a lot of authors would say this too, for example, with characters, we don't really picture clear faces. And I think that's because if you were to put a real face on your character that's in your head, they kind of become that person then, and you don't want that. You want them a little blurry. So by the time actors are on set in, I went to see filming in Melbourne, which is where it happened. By the time you're seeing that, you've already seen the announcements. You've started to picture those actors as the characters. Then you see the set, and then by the time you see it on your TV screen, you already know what it looks like. So it's not a sudden overnight shock of like, oh my God, the thing I wrote is completely different. It was slower than that.
12: Okay.
10: So the most wonderful redundancy of all time,
11: the
10: basically.
11: Best thing ever.
12: Will we get to your favourite book? I'm not exactly shocked by your choice, but do you want to tell us what it is?
11: Yeah, I picked Stephen King's It. And I picked it because I remember reading it when I was 13 or 14, and it was such an immersive read for me at the time that I can still remember so clearly how I felt at the time. And like, I read, like every kid does, like all through the years, read Famous Five and every Enid Blyton book ever, and they were all very entertaining. But It by Stephen King is the first one that I remember being fully consumed by and thinking about it constantly, even when I wasn't reading it. It's so good. Yeah. Like, I felt like I was in the gang of kids. I was one of the group. They were my friends. And then I remember like cycling around my estate where I lived and looking at the drains in the footpath and thinking, is Pennywise the clown in there? And just fully not believing in it, but kind of believing in it.
10: Kind of wanting to buy into it too.
11: Yeah,
10: I remember that with The Dark Tower around the same age, also Stephen King, reading The Dark Tower, another one of his, and feeling kind of, he is an amazing author in terms of being able to transport you to another world, isn't he? And you do immerse your little imagination.
12: Was that a scary
10: big imagination into it?
12: Was it a scary read for a 13-year-old?
11: Yeah, I mean, it's pretty scary, but I think you also, at that age, you gloss over parts of it too. And then, you know, you might be, I haven't actually reread it since, but watching the TV adaptation, I'm like, what was I doing reading that at 13? But then I got it for my daughter last year. She was 15 at the time, because I wanted to see, did it stand the test of time? Would she be as consumed by it? And it's 1,000 pages long, which
12: wow,
11: I hadn't realized.
12: That's long.
11: Yeah, and she flew through it, and I was kind of asking her every now and then, and she was just as captivated by it as I was.
12: Wow.
11: So I love that.
10: I slightly controversially think that sometimes we protect our kids from things a bit too much. I think you aren't traumatized from it at the age of 13, and instead it sparked all kinds of imagination in you. But I think what you're saying there, Shane, is perfectly reasonable, and lots of parents would think the exact same.
12: Well, look, I was traumatized by The Fox and the Hound. So, I mean, that ending, it still cuts me up every time. So, I mean,
10: I don't know what to say. Although, weirdly, I'm not surprised.
12: It's interesting, though, that your daughter loved it, because I had a book, that trilogy, the Irish trilogy, Walter Macken trilogy, and I loved them growing up. And I read them with one of my kids when he got to 12 or 13, And he didn't really enjoy it. And I suppose maybe it was kind of an old style writing or whatever, maybe. But
10: was that hugely disappointing?
12: Like a little bit, but...
10: Because sharing, you know, because you almost want him to tap into young you there, yeah, and relate and all of that.
12: I know, a little bit. But it, look, they're not into it. They're not into it.
11: Yeah, you know, and so. I think there's... I remember once being in Dubray in Blackrock, my local bookshop, and I was looking in the kids section and I was like, do you have any Enid Blyton? My kids were very small. And the lovely bookseller there, she was so nice. She was like, we do, but we also have lots of more recently written kids books that are fantastic. And I think there's a lot of that, parents going in trying to reclaim our childhoods, yeah, and live vicariously through our
10: and
11: kids
10: share
11: reading of the book.
10: Like I would have given all of my kids The Faraway Tree, because I loved Enid Blyton, that book, as a kid, and I would have read it over and over and over again. And yeah, they thought it was good, but it was like, it was ancient as far as they like, it was like
12: but
10: a different...
12: not Stephen King. He obviously stands the test of time.
11: They're just timeless, yeah.
12: Your last read book?
11: I just finished a book called Unreliable Narrator by Araminta Hall. So she's a UK author, and I was doing an event with her in Brighton last week. So I was sent the book, and I had read another of hers called One of the Good Guys. So I knew I liked her way of writing. So she writes kind of, I suppose they're suspense mystery thrillers, but they're really social commentary, and it's very well done. She's great voice, great style of writing. This is a book about a woman called Hope, who's, I think she's about 22, and she goes to work in this big country house as a secretary to a writer. And they're the writer and the writer's wife. They're this very bohemian, arty, wealthy couple who are, you know, on the surface living this amazing life. But of course, then you scratch the surface and there's a bit of murder and there's a lot of
12: a bit of
11: what's
12: murder
11: going on here.
10: Smidge.
12: Smidge of murder.
11: And she's, you can read her journal that she wrote when she's 22, and you're also seeing her 15 years later, and her world has fallen apart because things that have happened back then. But she starts to realize
10: some of those themes are in Such a Nice Girl as well, aren't they? The kind of the ostensibly fabulous life, and then you scratch the surface and everything just goes bonkers. Like that's a really interesting thing to delve into, the stuff that looks superficially good and perfect and well-to-do and nice.
11: Yeah.
10: And then perhaps underneath isn't.
11: And I suppose it's a little bit because... those are the kind of books I like to read, so I suppose that's why I like to write them as well. And like most of us, thankfully, don't live in areas where there's like, you know, gunfights every night, and you know that, like, we're not living in the mean streets of some, I don't know, I'm going to say a city like LA, and then someone from LA will hear this and be cross with me, but
12: I think it's,
11: you know,
12: fair.
11: What I mean, and so what, you know, most of us are living in kind of typical suburban neighborhoods which all look very manicured and pretty on the surface. So I do love to think about what might be happening
12: behind the curtains.
11: Yeah exactly.
12: And I mean, I'm curious about like that, the style of books you write, because you're a very normal, stable person. What was
11: Am
12: it?
11: Am I though?
12: Yeah. I knew you were.
10: Chilling.
12: Oh, now I'm really scared. But what was it about crime and that attracted you?
11: Well, I always read crime growing up, for sure. Like whether it was Jeffrey Deaver and serial killers and James Patterson or Agatha Christie. It was always detective fiction or police procedural. Patricia Cornwell as well, when I was in college. Loved those books. And then I read a book by Ruth Rendell, but writing as Barbara Vine. And she wrote lots of books, but one of them I read was The Chimney Sweeper's Boy. And there was no detectives, no police. It was this family where the dad had died. And in trying to write his obituary, they started to find out all these things about him that they never knew. And it was a real peeling of the onion. Okay. And it was just this multi-layered story about a family. And I was like, wow. So you can have crime fiction where there are no police and detectives and it's just ordinary families. And I think that's what did it. So that's what I sought out to read. A lot from then on, but still reading the other kinds as well. And then when I turned to writing, that was without even thinking about it, that's where I was going to go.
10: Okay. Yeah. Am I right in thinking that particularly Irish female writers, but female writers are having kind of a moment that they're just, if you look at the bestseller list in any country, it's wedged with women now, and not doing just, I don't even mean to say just, because that sounds like in some way I'm diminishing, but not doing the traditional story of relationships or whatever. It is suspense, it is crime, it is mystery, it is thrillers, it's all of that, and doing it really bloody well and being massively successful.
11: Yeah, it's a good time to be a crime writer, and you're right, it's the women who are filling the charts, and I think a lot of it is, there's a big popularity for suspense fiction, and I think so much of it comes from the thinking, the analysing, the overthinking of the dangers that are in the world. So it's not the kind of shoot 'em up books, and it's not the thing I was talking about there, the car chases or the machine guns. It's the danger that is in your own house, or the danger that is on your doorstep.
10: When you say that, I can feel myself getting again chilled.
12: Yes, absolutely.
10: Frightening. Honourable mentions?
11: So I don't know how many I'm allowed to pick, but I would say I loved The Death of Us by Abigail Dean. It was probably my favourite book of last year. And again, it's, I suppose, crime with social commentary. It's kind of like a transplanted version of the Golden State Killer story, but from the point of view of a couple who are attacked by him and the aftermath for them. And it's just the most wonderfully written book. It's absolutely brilliant. And another that I love is Demon Copperhead by Barbara Kingsolver, which is like a modern day retelling of David Copperfield, but set in the Appalachian region that she's from. And again, an amazing story that just brings you up and down. Wow. Happy, sad.
10: I've heard of this one. I haven't read it, but I've heard of this one.
11: You get to the depths of despair and then she lifts you back up so you can keep going. So it's not bleak, even if it has emotional depth and makes you cry. And then my last one is Margot's Got Money Troubles by Ruffy Thorpe, which I recently read and absolutely adored.
10: What next for you, Andrea?
11: I need to work on my edits for next year's book, because it's due out this time next year and it needs a bit of work. But
10: is it very confusing when one book is coming out now but you're already moving on to the next book? So does your head get kind of fractured that you're living in different realities?
11: You can kind of compartmentalize. So like right now, because Such a Nice Girl has only just come out, that is pretty much everything. But tomorrow morning now, I do need to sit at my desk and get back to next year's book. But it kind of takes a minute and then you get back into it. What's really hard is if someone DMs you on Instagram and says, I have a question about whatever book, All Her Fault, which is from 5 years ago. And they'll say, character such and such, a very minor character. Why did they do? And you're like, oh my God, I have absolutely no idea.
10: I don't even know who that was. Only
11: do maybe 3 books at a time. And then
10: okay, that's all you can carry. Look, listen, going from strength to strength, I can only imagine getting the call to say, oh yeah, by the way, this is going on the telly and all that, but just phenomenal and well done to you and well deserved. And I am going to be reading Such a Nice Girl on my holidays in about 2 weeks' time. Andrea Maher, thank you so much for coming into the bookshelf.
11: Thank you.
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23: Thanks to the newly upgraded lounges at Dublin Airport. Great food, comfy seats and a calm space before takeoff.
24: In Dublin, there is a breakdown in the southbound side of the Dublin tunnel blocking the left lane. Temelogue Road outbound's busy from Cypress Grove Road Junction to the M50 flyover. Traffic continuing onto the N81 is solid to Greenhills Road Junction, but an incident there has been cleared. In Cork, the North Ring Road westbound is backed up between Tinker's Cross and Ballyhooly Road Junction. And in Limerick, Ballysimon Road inbound has a queue from the old Ballysimon Road Junction to the Tipperary roundabout. That's your traffic and travel on News Talk.
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25: It's 6 o'clock. Good evening. I'm Ellen Butler. Striking ambulance crews are calling for the Health Minister and the HSC to engage with them over what they say is a failure to implement the findings of a 2020 independent review. It recommended pay scales be updated to reflect changes to the responsibilities and workloads of crews over the last 20 years. The current strike is due to continue until 8 o'clock tomorrow morning, but two more stoppages are planned over the next fortnight. Denise Ford has worked in the National Ambulance Service for 23 years. She says staff deserve to be recognised for their work.
26: The care is very, very high standards, all degree and master's level qualifications here. Talking about highly skilled, highly trained, highly qualified individuals. We deserve this without the preconditions. You know, we never know when the radio goes off what we're going to go to, and we're prepared for that.
25: Cabinet has approved measures which will force government departments to pay levies to recoup the Department of Education's multi-million euro overspend. Department officials have been asked to find between 0.5 and 1.5% of their annual budget allocation to pay off the 600 million euro deficit. Green Party leader Roderick O'Gorman says clarity on outstanding commitments is needed.
27: Are we going to see promises like the 200 euro a month childcare? Is that going to be shelved? Is it going to impact on the cost of disability payments that this government had committed to? Are we going to see further reductions in funding for public transport?
25: A fourth minister has resigned from the British government. It comes as more than 80 Labour MPs publicly call on the British Prime Minister to quit following last week's local elections. That is above the threshold needed to trigger a leadership race, but they remain divided over who should replace Keir Starmer, and 100 others have signed a statement backing him. Finally for now, legislation to limit children's access to social media could be proposed by the EU as soon as this summer. The European Commission has tasked an expert panel to report back by July on what steps it should take to protect minors online, including a potential social media ban. Commission President Ursula von der Leyen says depending on the results, there could be a legal proposal on such measures in the next few months.
28: Discussions about a minimum age for social media can no longer be ignored. Almost all EU member states
0: call for an assessment on the need for it. The European Parliament has come to the same conclusion. The question is not whether young people should have access to social media. The question is whether social media should have access to young people.
25: That's it for now. Headlines at 6:30.
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4: I'm Daniel Pitcher. Southampton and Middlesbrough meet tonight at St Mary's with a place in the Championship playoff final on the line. The semi-final is finally balanced after last week's first leg at the Riverside Ender. Goalless kick-off tonight is at 8 o'clock. The Arsenal defender Ben White is set to miss the rest of the season with a serious knee ligament injury suffered against West Ham on Sunday. The England international also expected to miss the World Cup. In golf, Rory McIlroy begins his bid for a third PGA Championship this week. The Northern Irishman arrives in confident mood after winning the Masters back in April to claim his seventh major crown. Ahead of the tournament, McIlroy has backed calls for more match play events in golf, describing it as the purest form of the game. There have been suggestions the PGA Championship should switch to match play format in the future. And in rugby, Munster has confirmed an independent review into the province's governance and organisational structures following a turbulent period both on and off the pitch, including abandoned appointment of Roger Randall as attack coach. Munster also have faced internal uncertainty following a recent redundancy package offered to staff. To hear live commentary of the League of Ireland every Friday, sign into the GoLed app now.
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25: Starting off mainly dry this evening with scattered showers extending from the north tonight. Lows of 4 to 8 degrees. And now you're up to date on News Talk.
12: Thank you indeed. You're listening to The Hard Shoulder with Ciara Kelly and Shane Coleman. Lots to come over the next hour, Ciara.
10: Yes, indeed, Shane, including we'll be speaking to former Taoiseach Bertie Ahern, who joins us in studio to mark the 100-year anniversary of Fianna Fáil. That's in just a few minutes' time.
12: Yeah, it was founded in La Scala, I think, theatre around the corner, not too far from here. It'll be Saturday, I think, the 100th anniversary. Unprecedented global effort gives new name to polycystic ovary syndrome. But will it change diagnosis? Clinical lead for women's medicine at BlackRock Health Women's Health Centre will give us her reaction. I don't know what you think, Ciara.
10: Yeah, I think it'll be very interesting. I think an awful lot of people suffer with it, and I think it'll be very interesting to hear what Dr. Caoimhe Hartley has to say about it. I'm just thinking about the 100 years of Fianna Fáil, 100 years of Labour in the UK too. Obviously a seismic change in politics all around that time in the 20s.
12: Yeah, and the Irish Labour Party is even older.
10: Even older.
12: Yeah. Fianna Fáil. I think it's the oldest political party in the state, the Labour Party.
10: Yeah. Lonely Planet's Fionn Davenport will be joining us too, and he'll be bringing us the ultimate guide to the windy city, Chicago. We will be finding out if it is actually windy.
12: Is it? It is windy. It's the lakes, isn't it, I think?
10: It comes howling across the lakes, is it?
12: Yeah.
10: Interesting.
12: That's all coming up, and we want you to get involved in the show. Drop us a text, 52106. At a cost of 30 cents, WhatsApp is for free, 087 1400 106. Lots of people getting in touch about cycling. The interview we did with Liam Collins, who's a cyclist, and he and I both admitted to breaking the rules of the road. And Benedict Cumberland, Cumberbatch even.
10: That is such a hard name.
12: I know.
10: I actually was really glad you were doing that interview because you had to say his name about five times.
12: I keep going to say Benedict Cumberdick.
10: There was...
12: Which you don't want to say.
10: Your man, Humbert, you do the Hucklebuck. No, what's his name?
12: Engelbert Humperdinck.
10: That's what I was thinking of.
12: Yeah.
10: He didn't do the Hucklebuck either.
12: Benedict Cumberbatch was challenged by another cyclist about his cycling habits, and it was all... went up on social media.
10: There's a very, very funny interview. You can see it online where somebody does talk about Benedict Cumberbatch and calls him a different version of his name.
12: Every time.
10: Every time he says it, which is quite funny. I'm sick of cyclists on the footpath. Only today I had to jump onto the road to escape being mowed down by a cyclist as he came through pedestrians. It wasn't a child. It was a middle-aged man.
12: Yeah, it's not acceptable to cycle on footpaths. It really isn't. I mostly drive and rarely cycle. In my opinion, it's fine for cyclists to break the rules of the road as long as they are not going to cause danger to pedestrians. As Keir said, it's far more important for drivers to abide by the rules of the road as cars can cause fatalities. As a car driver, I always give cyclists the respect they deserve.
10: I wasn't, by the way, giving the green light to cyclists.
12: I thought you were.
10: All I was saying was, I think when you're on a bike, you are conscious that, particularly for someone like me and yeah. cycles along like a snail, that you're not necessarily going to do very much harm. I am aware, before you text in, that people have been harmed and hit by bikes, etc. But I'm saying, I think that's why people apply a different set of rules to their heads. But let us know what you think about everything we talk about on the show. You can give us a WhatsApp on 087-1400-106.
12: Now, as Ciara was saying, this week marks 100 years of Fianna Fáil, the party gearing up for its Ardes this weekend. We're joined now by former Fianna Fáil leader and Iarr Taoiseach, Bertie Ahern. Iarr Taoiseach, thanks indeed for coming in to us. 100 years of Fianna Fáil. What impact would you say Fianna Fáil has had on the state? I presume you believe it has had a beneficial impact on the state.
5: I think it's been hugely beneficial. I think they've, 100 years, two-thirds of that were in government, third in opposition, roughly. I think from the start, the party was visionary. It was idealistic. It was committed. Men and women who became, and founded Fianna Fáil. And I think through the generations, of course, political parties have their ups and downs in voting terms, but I honestly believe the contribution that the party has made from Dev's time right through to Micheál Martin's time has been extraordinarily positive for the country.
12: Do you believe if De Valera had gone off into the wilderness and stayed in the wilderness as he was in before the foundation of Fianna Fáil, do you believe the state would be very different today if Fianna Fáil had never happened?
5: Yeah, I think, I suppose nowadays you look and there's so many political parties, and that's the way parties have changed. They've come and gone in this country. They've come and gone all over the world. Look in Europe, a lot of the parties that were around in the 30s and the 40s. But I think the fact that Fianna Fáil grew out, I suppose, of the tumultuous period that the 20s was, the Civil War, the War of Independence, then they're pulling away from Sinn Féin, Fianna Fáil organising mainly around Dev and Lamass through the old IRA, building up the network throughout the country and bringing in a very idealistic vision of what the country needed to do to try to gain independence and to gain its feet after an independence. So I think Fianna Fáil's contribution to that, and the fact that it was able, I think probably the big thing, it was able to pull people from every section of Irish society from the start. Like by 1927, a year after its foundation, it already had 10 or 15,000 members. So I think, that success story that continued for generations was a great achievement.
12: Is it still the Republican Party in your view, or has it been usurped by Sinn Féin in that regard, the modern incarnation of Sinn Féin?
5: Well, I think any political party, as time goes on, we probably all like to look back and say, I joined in the beginning of the 70s, and you'd say we're a huge organization, and a lot of people were around that were around in the 30s, and you'd say, well, that was a great, the Cumans were 3,500 Cumans in the country, probably 60 or 70,000 members. But times change and times move on, and the communication of news, as you do every single day, is different than it was in those days. People don't have to go to town hall meetings or Cumann meetings or meetings in the bar, the kitchen, yeah, to find out what's going on. So it's a different world. But I think the party has still, by and large, a very strong grassroots organisation. Not what it had, but still a very strong party.
12: Is it just another political party now, though? When you look at it, the days when you came very close to winning an overall majority, Jack Lynch winning 50% of the vote back in 77, and it was the dominant force. Every election up until the 80s or 90s, it was close enough to an overall majority. Those days are well gone.
5: Yeah, those days are gone. I mean, that's the realistic. Whether they ever return, it'll be well into the next centenary of the party.
12: It looks unlikely, doesn't it?
5: It looks unlikely now. But like we operated here probably from the end of the war, the Second World War, up until... you know, recent enough years to the 2.5-party system. And while we had, you know, Clonapublic and Clonataloon and other parties in Tuggeir and later on, a lot of parties come and gone. There was unemployed groups and all kind of groups. But, you know, the reality is that Fianna Fáil, it started off with about 20%, worked their way up to close to 50, back to 20%. And with so many other parties, that's probably not bad because nowadays, you know, I mean, you've at least 10 parties, you know, 10 political movements.
12: And we've seen political parties that were dominant across Europe disappearing, for example, like in Italy, for example.
5: And if you look at France, I mean, the President's party was a new party. And you look what's happening across the water. Last week, Reform got two councillors in the last election, and they got 1,402 this election. So, you know, it's a, I think when Fianna Fáil looks at its history from what it did in 20s when they got power in 1932, the huge social program they did from 32 to 42, built 82,000 council houses, you know, started the modernization of Ireland, got through the economic war, you know, got through on neutrality through the World War. You know, I mean, its achievements were great. People can say, oh, there should have been more progress. But I think any fair analysis would say that through that each decade, the party has modernized. They've brought us into the European Union, brought it into Euro in my time, you know, built up the semi-state sector, commercial semi-state. So there's been huge achievements every decade.
12: Okay, its critics would say it lost its, you know, it used to be the party that for the man who didn't have a seat in the backside of his trousers, and it, you know, from the days of TACA and the Galway tent and all those stereotypes and cliches that are thrown at the party, that it, you know, it's become too close to big business, that it sold its soul, that it, you know, it drove the country into the hands of the Troika and so on. That it has many failings as well. How do you respond to that?
5: I think of course in 100-year history, people can pick things and say, you know, it should have been different. I think probably a lot of the change that was made was that Fianna Fáil was always a party of education. And, you know, right from the 30s and the 40s, Fianna Fáil were modernising the education system. And then Donough O'Malley made the huge big changes in the 60s. And then on to the, you know, to the regional technical colleges, NIHEs, to universities. So, you know, the people became more educated. People get more educated, and it's a different quality of life, different standard of living. Like, I remember the day Charlie Haughey made me the chairperson of the Unemployment Committee back in 87. There was 20% unemployment. All as I hear now going around is people can't get people to work, and we can't get enough of people. So, you know, the changes are vast and immense. Were the mistakes made along the way? I'm sure there were. I defend, I suppose, most of them. I would say that the party has made a huge advances. And when you look at the foreign direct, like we went from a protectionist party, I suppose one of the best examples. We had tariffs thrown on us. Tariffs now popular again because of America. But we had tariffs thrown on us during the economic war because we were on the Buy Irish campaign of only supporting Irish goods and products in the masses' time. And then we switched to a party which were foreign direct investment that done away with all the tariffs. I'd done away with the last financial obstacles back in 30 years ago, over 30 years ago now, and as finance minister. So, you know, we turned into where foreign direct investment would bring in money here, bring in investment, bring in jobs, bring in a new generation of people, a lot of people from around the world that work here now. So we actually made a lot of these changes, and I think Were they all perfect? We could find holes in them. But I think in most cases, people would say that the advancement of economic and social policy by Fianna Fáil down through the ages has been superb.
12: What about the future for Fianna Fáil? I mean, what, you know, you would have said 50, 60 years ago, you would have said Fianna Fáil stands for a united Ireland. It stands for, you know, the Irish language. I mean, and economic success and so on. What does it stand for now, I suppose? That's the challenge for the party, isn't
5: it? Well, it is, because I think in, you know, there's a new generation, a very educated generation, and all the time people are looking for the visionary policies of the next decade. And I think that's an ongoing challenge. I was on committees doing that in the 70s when Jack Lynch was still there. I was involved with Albert Reynolds and Charlie Haughey, involved in those trying to look at visionary policies. We had different ones, some of them trying to control the public finances, some of them being able to spend the public finances with the infrastructural, huge infrastructure programs when we built the roads, the huge roads program. So now you have to set out a new position. You know, where do we fit ourselves in Europe? And we're heading into the presidency now for the next 6 months. Where do we set ourselves out in employment terms? How do we hold the foreign direct investment we have? You know, how do we continue to the next level of educating our young people? So, you know, nowadays, a secondary degree is very useful, but it's not the only thing. Yeah. You're looking at PhDs and masters. So all these things are challenges. So, and of course, the sheer rise in population. You know, when I was Minister for Labour, we had 3 million in the country. Now we're well over 5. So they're huge challenges. And we have to set out a vision to deal with those challenges. And I think, but you know,
12: does it need a new leader to do that? Or do you, I don't mean that as a criticism of Micheál Martin, but does it need a new vision to do that?
5: No, that's a challenge for the party. I think, you know, in fairness to Micheál Martin, he's vast experience and still a lot of energy. So I think, but listen, that will sort itself out in its own ways. I think the party has to be looking at a 10-year cycle.
12: Okay.
5: They shouldn't be looking just at, I mean, I think Micheál Martin has said and will lead Fianna Fáil in 2029. But the party needs to be looking out to the centenary of when we first came to government in 1932. So I think and we need to be looking at the possibilities of growing your vote. I mean, sitting on 17-20, it won't be enough.
12: Yeah.
5: I mean, I think you have to build on that. And I think the party are doing that. But I think with one of the things that gives me a lot of heart, there are a lot of really good young people both coming up through Ogra and who've been elected to council positions. They're a strong group, and I think will be a strong group.
12: Okay. Your own relationship with Fianna Fáil, you had a very intense love affair with Fianna Fáil, and then maybe there was a bit of a break, and you're back now canvassing. What kind of brought you back into the fold?
5: Well, I kind of never went away. My dad moved from the old IRA to Fianna Fáil in 1926, and the family have never changed. So, of course,
12: you didn't vote for them in one of the recent elections.
5: No, actually, I'd love to clarify that. In one election, not a general election or a local election, I've always voted for Fianna Fáil.
12: Right.
5: There was one other election, which is not too hard to work out what one that might have been, that I didn't. But in every European, in every local and general, I did. Maybe the European might have been the exception.
12: Okay, all right. And you're back canvassing now on the streets.
5: I'm doing a bit. John Stevens, who is the candidate in Dublin Central, canvassed for me for must have been the better part of a lot of his lifetime anyway. And so I have to do payback.
12: Yeah.
5: Afterward, which is very enjoyable, I must say.
12: Is it enjoyable? Because I mean, the reaction at the doorstep, I think, can be mixed for politicians. And
5: it's funny enough.
12: You've a little experience of that in the last few days.
5: I mean, the social media stuff is a bit different, and you get people hiding mics behind doors and things like that. So that's a bit different. I never had to deal with that.
12: Does that leave a bad taste?
5: It's a bit annoying. It's a bit annoying, and some of the choice language that you get off a small minority. small minority is a bit annoying. But I have to say, most of it not directed at me nowadays. But I see candidates having to put up with that level of abuse. And you know, I would say 98% of people are good, but there's a small element who are extraordinarily nasty. And I'm not saying to me, I'm watching it to candidates, and they're extraordinarily nasty. You get, what's interesting is they all say it the same. So it's coming from the classroom.
12: Yeah.
5: I'm getting to the stage at the end of this campaign, I could nearly write the script. So it's been fed.
12: Yeah, no, fair enough. Final question. You famously, you weren't in the by-election yourself, but your organisation, the Drumcondra Mafia, as they were known, had a famous by-election victory in Dublin Central. I think was it 83, George Colley's old seat, and you famously won the seat, and the organisation delivered it big time, and you delivered it with the candidate you wanted as well. Yes. We won't go into that. But, like, let's be honest, and I know you can't really say it, but Fianna Fáil aren't really at the races in the two by-elections. Is that a sign of the times, or is that just being in government?
5: No, I think it's... I was one of the assistant director of elections in the Noel Tracy, the great Noel Tracy from East Galway, back in 82, when we were in government.
12: That's the last time Fianna Fáil won a by-election in government.
5: I think it is. Yeah. I think it is. And it's extraordinarily difficult. But what I did in my time... I was on the organising committee, vice president of Fianna Fáil, or president, from 83 till 2010, or it was 28 or something. And I always used by-elections when we were in government for the next general election. So to make sure that organisationally and candidate-wise, and you know, getting to know a profile of constituency, we'd be ready for the next general election. And I think the correct thing that Micheál Martin is doing now, he's doing exactly that. And that's a policy I support. Because even though you might win a by-election, the general election comes around fairly quick.
12: Okay, Iar Taoiseach and Bertie Hearn and Iar Uachtaráin Fianna Fáil, Bertie Hearn, thank you indeed for talking to the Hard Shoulder.
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25: Thanks, Ciara. The Taoiseach claims criticism of the government over today's ambulance strike is very dishonest. Micheál Martin says funding for the ambulance service has risen by 41% since 2022 as a 24-hour strike over pay continues this evening. Cabinet has approved measures which will force government departments to pay levies to recoup the Department of Education's multi-million euro overspend. Department officials have been asked to find between 0.5 and 1.5% of their annual budget allocation. The Supreme Court has reserved judgment in an appeal brought by one of the getaway drivers in the Regency Hotel attack, who claims he was denied a fair trial. Jason Bonney of Drumney Wood, Portmarnock, County Dublin, was jailed for 8.5 years for his role in facilitating the murder of David Byrne at the hotel in 2016. And the Daily Star in the UK has hinted it may revive an old viral experiment. The newspaper famously ran a live stream of a lettuce as it began to rot, predicting it would last longer than Liz Truss's time in Downing Street. A post on the paper's social media accounts today shows a person buying another lettuce with the caption, "Guess who's back?" as Prime Minister Keir Starmer faces increasing pressure to go. That's it for now. More at 7.
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9: Thanks to the newly upgraded lounges at Dublin Airport. Great food, comfy seats, and a calm space before takeoff.
25: Starting in Louth, where there's a vehicle on fire on the M1 northbound at Junction 16 at the moment. In Dublin, the N81 outbound is solid from Glenview Roundabout to Green Hills Road Junction, while Patrick Street northbound remains busy from Kevin Street to Christchurch. And in Cork, the N25 eastbound is backed up from before Junction 5 Middleton to Lakeview Roundabout. That's your traffic and travel on News Talk.
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4: Good evening, I'm Daniel Pitcher. It's goalless going into the second leg of the Championship playoffs tonight. Southampton face Middlesbrough for the right to meet Hull City in the Wembley decider, and kickoff is at 8 o'clock. 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Westmeath have been handed a boost ahead of Sunday's Leinster football final against Dublin as forward John Heslin has reportedly made a comeback to the panel. 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
25: Mainly dry this evening with some scattered showers extending from the north later tonight. Lows of 4 to 8 degrees. And now you're up to date on News Talk.
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10: And Emmett Oliver joins us now with the business news. Emmett, the ECB must act on rising inflation, says the Bundesbank president, as US inflation also surging.
17: Yes, this afternoon, prices, what are we going to do with prices, Ciara? Everyone is asking. As we know, it's happening in Ireland. We're over 3% inflation and rising. We got new, fresh US figures. Now, these are really important for the Trump administration's survival over the next few years. 3.8% year-on-year inflation in the United States of America. Now, this is a country that, apart from the Joe Biden period, is used to very low inflation. So the head of the Bundesbank, a man called Joachim Nagel, is saying something must be done and we must act if these things continue to be persistent when we meet in June. So for our listeners' point of view, They'll be nervous there, whether they're on tracker mortgages or on variables and so on. They'll be saying, God, we don't need two interest rate hikes on top of the high fuel costs. So, but they have to try and keep a cap on this, because unless there's a deal done between the United States and Iran, something has to give, right? This inflation is going to keep pouring through the system, and we use central banks to try and bring it down. So that's where things are at. The US running headlong into a bad inflation problem. It's as much higher now than when Joe Biden actually left office. So you remember how big a problem it became for Joe Biden? It is now a problem for the Trump administration.
10: Yeah, but reality is not something that they necessarily like dealing with. NTMA to raise $2 billion in stormy bond markets as it gets close to raising the funds it needs for 2026.
17: Yeah, so the NTMA, which is the fundraising arm of the Irish government and the Irish state, of course, they're looking on as things are getting very stormy today. Keir Starmer, as we know, you covered it on the programme, is struggling to stay in office, and as a result, British bonds and borrowing costs are rising very rapidly. Ireland has been doing fine, but we do still have to raise money in that environment, and we're looking to raise up to 2 billion euros probably on Wednesday. We'll hear more about the pricing. At the current moment, Kira, Ireland is able to borrow at 3.3%. Which is a very, very attractive and historically, you know, very enticing.
10: UK could only dream of being able to borrow
17: UK
10: with that.
17: UK is up way above that. And

0: expenses in Ireland and all those corporation tax receipts we see flowing in. Whether those of us living on the island have possibly a different view, but that's where things are at.
1: Yeah. Finally, Emmett, the EU is pressurised to do more to regulate giant online Chinese retailers, Temu and Shein.
0: Yeah, so this is, a lot of our listeners are very interested in these two companies because they're dominating the online retailing space. Irish retailers do lose out to them in a lot of areas and the prices are extraordinary. You can get a pair of jeans for 10 euros, you can get a dress for 15
1: probably
0: euros.
1: Less. Probably
0: yeah, probably less, right?
1: Yeah.
0: I mean, it's just absolute rock bottom stuff. However, there is a pushback. France is saying today they want to see more action taken by the EU. They say a lot of the products are not reliable. You have hair dryers that overheat, you have teddy bears that have bits that kids can swallow. So they're coming at it from the quality point mm-hmm. of view, saying you can't trust these platforms. And they've actually forced the Chinese retailers to withdraw 100,000 products since last April. And they're saying more needs to be done. Are they just using that as an excuse?
1: Isn't it mad that they
0: the
1: actually
0: Chinese
1: have 100,000 products?
0: I know, it gives you some idea
1: and
0: of the range.
1: They've withdrawn them and they still have stuff
0: yeah.
1: to sell.
0: So you can think, Kira, you're an Irish native retailer. Let's use that phrase. You're up against an absolute giant with low prices that if you just go online and you do a Google search, pop up first. It's a tough, tough adversary. So there's a big groundswell within the EU level to do something about these retailers, clip their wings a little bit. So we just have to see if they can succeed and they've got the wherewithal to do that.
1: And look, thank you for that, Emmett. We shall talk to you again very soon.
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1: Now, polycystic ovarian syndrome, a condition that affects 1 in 8 women, has been renamed in an attempt to cut down misdiagnoses. The hormonal disorder, estimated to impact over 170 million women worldwide, will now be known as polyendocrine metabolic ovarian syndrome, so not PCOS, PMOS. And for more on this, I'm joined now by Dr. Caoimhe Hartley, clinical lead for women's medicine at BlackRock Health Women's Health Centre. Good evening to you, Caoimhe. Is this an important change?
3: Oh, I think it is. And I think the reason that this has been changed is really to reflect, I suppose, the complexity of the condition and maybe to take away the focus on just ovaries and cysts.
1: Okay.
3: So it's really to flesh it out a bit.
1: Because a lot of people, it's fair to say, who have what was known previously as PCOS and now PMOS, didn't have cysts at all.
3: That's exactly it. So you don't actually need polycystic ovaries in order to be diagnosed with what was called PCOS. And interestingly, actually, the ovarian findings that we see on ultrasound, they're actually not cysts at all. They're immature little follicles that contain eggs. And so you can get an increased collection of these little follicles in some women who have what's now known as PMOS. But you don't have to have those ultrasound findings to have a diagnosis.
1: Okay. So for women listening who this is a little bit, you know, maybe esoteric in terms of discussion, what are women who have this condition, PMOS, what are they experiencing? How does it present and what are they suffering from?
3: Yeah, so it's understood as a kind of multi-system disorder. So think of it as, instead of being a single disease, it's more like a pattern of a kind of hormonal and metabolic dysregulation. So what that means and what we think causes it is due to maybe genetics or a predisposition to developing this and then other environmental factors, you have changes in insulin sensitivity. So insulin, obviously the hormone that moves sugar from your bloodstream into your cells. And if you have some resistance to that insulin, you're going to make more and more insulin to make that, to make it work, to move that sugar in. And the more amounts of insulin you have, we're more likely to produce a hormone called testosterone, sort of male type hormones from our ovaries. And then there's a knock-on effect of that, which is that you can have symptoms of having some high testosterone levels, and you might see a reduction in how frequently the ovaries ovulate. So there can be fertility issues, but also less frequent periods as well. And that's what women report. They might see periods not happening or skipping a month, and then they might have signs of excess testosterone, like acne or increased hair growth or hair loss on their head, that kind of thing.
1: Yeah. They're also, and they do complain, Caoimhe, don't they, about gaining weight despite them doing their best efforts to not gain weight, etc.
3: Yeah, I mean, it is a metabolic disorder as well. So we see changes in metabolism and changes, as I said, in insulin resistance. It's really whole body involvement. And weight gain doesn't happen for everyone. I mean, that's one of the challenges, I think, in women's health, but particularly with something like PMOS, is that it can present really differently depending on the person. It's really individual. So you will have some women who who have issues.

0: issues with losing weight or where weight is an issue for them.
1: Okay. And in terms of like treatment, I mean, obviously the thing that at the outset of this, there's been an issue about people getting diagnosed and perhaps not getting diagnosed very promptly and all of that. But when someone knows they have it, what options do they have?
0: I think, you know, a good place to start, which is what we would do kind of with most patients who come into us, is to look at things like lifestyle intervention and have a good discussion about nutrition and exercise and maybe sleep or stress management, that kind of thing. And to look at maybe, you know, other kind of mental health support or psychology support like counselling or cognitive behavioural therapy. And then you can move on to medical treatments. So we, for a lot of women, would talk about using the combined oral contraceptives or the pill. And that does a few things. It will help them regulate their cycles, but it's actually really good at reducing down those testosterone-related symptoms as well. There's another medication called metformin. Again, it's not used, you know, you can't sort of broadly generalize and say everybody should go on these things, but for some women, it would have a role to improve things like insulin resistance and some of the metabolic symptoms. And then there's various fertility treatments if that is an issue, because it's not an issue for every woman with PMOS. And there's other medications that we can use if someone is experiencing excess hair growth or acne. So we can target it to what the particular issues or concerns are of the patient in front of us.
1: Okay, so it's sort of tailored and curated for depending on what somebody's symptoms are. But in the main, is it manageable once somebody is, I suppose, identified, diagnosed? Are most of the symptoms, most of the fallout from it manageable?
0: I think they are. Yeah, I think it's all about seeing the right person and getting the right care and having the right discussion and then looking at it as an individual thing and a kind of pattern, as I said, of symptoms, as opposed to being a sort of one size fits all for every patient. But yeah, I think the outlook is really good. I think this is a really positive step forward. It increases awareness and it helps us as clinicians to diagnose women and give them the right treatment.
1: Okay. And very lastly, Caoimhe, if somebody's listening to this and going, I think this is me and I don't know this, but I think it's me, what should they do?
0: So I think first step is to make an appointment with either your GP or with a women's health specialist like myself in the BlackRock Health Women's Health Centre. So wherever they want to go to have a good conversation.
1: All right. Look, thank you very much for joining us. That is Dr. Caoimhe Hartley there, clinical lead for women's medicine at BlackRock Health Women's Health Centre.
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2: Yeah, it is time for our ultimate guide. As ever, we're joined by our travel guide, Fionn Davenport, travel journalist and Lonely Planet author. Is Chicago your kind of town?
16: It's my kind of town. I'm wearing the hat.
2: You are?
16: I'm wearing a hat, the Chicago flag, which has 4 stars. And I was there. I really like it. I took my mum, who's 85.
2: Yeah.
16: I took my mum to Chicago. And yeah, it is my kind of town. I'm just looking at the notes that I sent you, and it's just a list of things that I reference.
2: I read it.
16: There's no real rhyme or reason to it. It's just like pointers for discussion, really. So we stayed in two hotels. I stayed in the Hilton Chicago, which was the flagship Hilton set up by Conrad Hilton. So it's the one that hosted Queen Elizabeth in 1959. It's where Obama put together his first cabinet in 2008. It's this incredibly grand hotel on South Michigan Avenue. And really, really, but it's a Hilton, you know, so it's very elegant and fine, very central. And then I stayed in Andersonville, which is one of the 77 neighborhoods of Chicago. And just for a totally different experience, because So Chicago, the city center itself, is very, very beautiful, but it's not where the life of Chicago really takes place. So it's great to visit. It's got all the museums. It's got the lakefront, and you absolutely want to
1: spend. Is it walkable?
16: Oh, yeah. Oh, yes. It's an immensely walkable center.
1: Yeah, I like a walkable.
16: It's very, very clean as well. That's what my mother kept saying this. Very clean here. Like, what did you expect? I don't know. It's just pile-high dirt.
1: We were just back from the States, and I would say Washington was very clean. Philly was less so, although I think that's fair.
16: Yeah, I love Philly. I love both. But Chicago is very clean. But when you get into the neighborhood, so Chicago is a city of 3 million people, thereabouts, but it extends for 100 miles. So it's neighborhoods, 77 of them to be exact. And each with its own distinct identity, its own kind of little, like a village within the city. So we stayed in Andersonville, which is about 6 miles north of the city center. And it's very kind of alternative, strong LGBT representation, amazing restaurants, and this wonderful hotel called the Guesthouse Hotel, which is kind of like self-catering little mini apartments. And, oh, guys, I tell you, leaving, I was like, I want to redo my entire house in
2: like
16: this style. Yeah.
1: Oh, okay. So
16: yeah,
1: they're lovely.
16: And really, really elegant.
2: Can I ask, because I haven't been to Chicago. I had a friend who was in Chicago last year. He said it was eye-wateringly expensive.
16: I mean, you could say that about the United States generally these days. Like, you're not going to get much change out of 100 for pretty much anything.
1: We were agog. We were paying like in excess of sometimes $40 for breakfast.
16: Oh.
1: And by the way, these weren't lavish breakfasts.
16: They were two eggs, hash browns, and some toast. I know. Chicago, weirdly enough, is not as expensive as the cities of the East Coast, notably New York. But absolutely, to a lesser extent, Washington, D.C. I don't know how expensive Philadelphia is these days, but Chicago is less expensive, but it's still, by our standards, you're arriving and you're going, what? I'm getting no change out of this. That's just the economics. But weirdly enough, like, I have this side interest in apartments. Not that I could ever afford to buy one, but I like, you can buy an apartment in the Loop, which is that central kind of corridor in Chicago, for much, much less than you could an equivalent apartment in Dublin. Like, way less.
1: Mm. So just our whole economy is structured differently. Housing is cheaper, but basic commodities like food and...
16: Yeah, I imagine so. And but you can also...
2: Maybe in Chicago, not in other parts of the States, based on our experience. But anyway, we won't get into a housing discussion. So come on, what do you go and see when you're in Chicago?
16: Well, okay, so the Art Institute was one of the great art museums of the world. Never mind America, okay?
2: Mm-hmm.
16: It really is. It's got like just a huge collection. It's like the Metropolitan Museum of Art in New York. It's really is. It's the Louvre of the Midwest. And it really is extraordinary. Obviously, you've got that kind of early 20th century architecture that Chicago is famous for. The birth of the skyscraper. Frank Lloyd Wright made his bones in Chicago. So he was working with an architect called Louis Sullivan. They designed those skyscrapers that then were built in New York. But the first skyscrapers are really built in Chicago, and so many of them are still there. Frank Lloyd Wright went out on his own and built like a ton of houses around Chicago, in the Chicago area. The most famous of these is called the Robie House. And so we went to visit that. The best way to get a sense of Chicago architecture is on one of those like tour cruises. So you get on the Chicago River. You're laughing.
1: No, I'm not. I actually quite like the idea of going along a river and looking at buildings. I'm actually that person.
16: Yeah, so am I. So my mum and I, we got on board, and it's like a 2-hour tour, a 90 plus minute tour. And you do the entirety of the Central Loop, and they talk, and it's building after building after building. And so much so that you drown in the information after a while. But it is exactly as you described, Kira. You're looking at it and you're going, what an amazing way to get a sense of the city. Like sitting back and there's a bar downstairs and you're just on the tour and the weather was lovely. The Chicago History Museum, we did a great walking tour. And then we went to see the Chicago Cubs at Wrigley Field. I took my mom to her very first baseball
2: game. So you're a Cubs man, not a White Sox man?
16: No, absolutely. It depends. And I asked a local what the deal was. And he goes, it's literally which side of the city you're born.
2: South side is White Sox.
16: South side is White Sox. North side is the Cubs. Now, I don't know about what, I can't remember. It's not where the White Sox play now. It used to be called Comiskey Park, but it's called something else now.
2: It's called Hale Field,
16: okay.
2: I think.
16: Whatever. But Wrigley is in old Wrigleyville. And lads, it's an old neighborhood. It's really beautiful. It's really and the baseball stadium is in the middle of the neighborhood. It's not, you know, it's not out in a suburb or anything like that. You get the L train, you get off, and it's Chicago style.
2: Wraithfield.
16: Okay, yeah. But he used to call Comiskey Park.
2: Yeah.
16: Anyway, so I took my mum, and my mum was blown away by it.
2: Yeah.
16: And just sitting there in the lovely evening air and the Chicago Cubs.
1: Did you do the hot dogs, the whole...
16: Oh, yeah.
1: Yeah,
16: so here's the two things. Okay, a couple of things. Food is amazing. I am now a convert to Chicago deep dish, or Chicago-style deep dish pizza.
1: Really?
16: Yes, I prefer to New York pizza. And I lived in New York for 11 years, so I can say that because I've had plenty of New York pizza.
1: Is it not very heavy? I say this as a former employee of the Chicago Pizza Pie Factory in Stevens Green for many years.
2: I thought you might mention.
1: Yeah.
16: Okay.
1: And that's what we all ate when we went to work. And
2: it's very dough.
1: It's heavy.
16: It's doughy.
2: It's nice dough.
16: Biscuit. So it's made with southern biscuit rather than that kind of pizza dough. And also the tomatoes on top of the cheese. Mm-hmm. So there is a thick layer of cheese. The other thing I will say about the beef dog, the Chicago hot dog, amazing. Never, ever, ever ask for ketchup, I was told. for the simple reason is that ketchup was invented to mask the flavour of rancid meat. So if you ask for ketchup,
2: it's an insult.
16: On a hot dog,
2: you're insulting me.
16: You're insulting my beef dog.
2: Yeah. Oof.
16: I can't. I could talk about Chicago for hours. I loved it. I absolutely loved being there. I can't wait to go back.
1: Briefly before, because I just think, look, the nightlife.
16: Yeah, I mean, really good. I'm 58, so I'm in bed by 10 o'clock here. Like,
2: good jazz scene, isn't there a big jazz?
16: Amazing scene? Jazz scene, great blues, great music scene, amazing venues, like really, really good. And if I could stay up past 10 p.m., I would happily be queuing up to see some amazing musicians and dance the night away. But alas, that is not me.
2: You've never been to America with Kira Kelly. That's all I'll say.
1: On that note, thank you very much, Fionn Davenport. And on that note, Shane Coleman, stay quiet, but just let us wrap the show.
2: Yeah, tomorrow, August Toga Boogie.
1: Have a great evening.
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30: He's welcomed back by all the Muppets in the press room and, you know, he deserves another chance. 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
32: Oh, bloody hell, he's put me on the spot there.
33: Off the ball rules, baby.
34: So it's been another dramatic day at Real Madrid, with Florentino Perez taking his perceived enemies to task in an impromptu press conference. Richard Fitzpatrick will join us from Spain tonight to break it all down, as Jose Mourinho's return to Madrid now looks imminent. We'll also be talking Gaelic football with Eamon McGee and Stephen Rochford, and Tom English will set the scene for the final week of an incredible Scottish Premiership season. It's Tuesday's Off the Ball coming up after the news.
15: Across Ireland, this is the home of conversation that counts. This is News Talk.
0: It's 7 o'clock. Good evening. I'm Aidan Delaney. Striking ambulance crews are calling for the Health Minister and HSC to engage with them over what they say is a failure to implement the findings of a 2020 independent review. It's recommended pay scales be updated to reflect changes to the responsibilities and workloads of crews over the last 20 years. The current strike is due to continue until 8 a.m. tomorrow morning, but two more stoppages are planned over the next fortnight. Denise Ford has worked in the National Ambulance Service for 23 years. She says staff deserve to be recognised for their work.
3: The care is very, very high standards, all degree and master's level qualifications here. Talking about highly skilled, highly trained, highly qualified individuals. We deserve this without the preconditions. You know, we never know when the radio goes off what we're going to go to, and we're prepared for that.
0: The Minister for Enterprise says the government will act as quickly as possible to get support to the people impacted by Saturday night's fire in Waterford. Peter Burke, Minister John Commons and the local authority met with businesses affected by the blaze at the Tower Hotel in Waterford this afternoon. An independent investigation is underway into how the fire started and spread throughout the old jute factory, damaging more than 30 properties. Dressmaker Niamh Ní Dóigh can't access her building and says she's heartbroken for her clients.
4: Now, I'm very fortunate. It actually stopped next to where I am, but I can't get access to the building. I don't know how much damage is done. I've spent 12 years building up everything I have. I have a woman getting married, and her dress is up there, and the bridesmaid's dress. I have two little girls making their communion on the weekend, and now I've let them down. I know it's not my fault, but it's hard not to feel guilty.
0: Legislation to limit children's access to social media could be proposed by the EU as soon as this summer. The European Commission has tasked an expert panel to report back by July on what steps it should take to protect minors online, including a potential social media ban. The Commission President Ursula von der Leyen says depending on the results, there could be a legal proposal on such measures in the next few months. And the Daily Star in the UK has hinted it may revive an old viral experiment for Keir Starmer's premiership. The newspaper famously ran a live stream of a lettuce as it began to rot, predicting that it would last longer than Liz Truss's time in Downing Street. A post on the paper's social media accounts show a person buying another lettuce with the caption, "Guess who's back?" Keir Starmer is facing a heave against his leadership of the UK following poor local election results last week. And that's your news for now.
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0: Mainly dry with clear spells tonight. Scattered showers will extend overnight, some possibly turning heavy. Moderate to fresh westerly winds and lowest temperatures of 4 to 8 degrees. And now you're up to date on News Talk.
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34: Good evening and welcome along to Tuesday night's Off the Ball. We're on your radio until 10 o'clock this evening. And coming up, we're going to be speaking to Richard Fitzpatrick, a journalist on the ground in Spain. He'll be talking to us all about Real Madrid and the day that was at the Bernabeu, because Florentino Perez calls this impromptu press conference. We all think it's going to be the announcement of Jose Mourinho, but no, it's actually to hit back at some reports that he is an old and weak and sick man, and he's hit back at his enemies in a proper Golden Cleric / Donald Trump style speech. It was incredible stuff. We even through the medium of translating stuff online, we could tell how extraordinary this was. So we'll get the latest on that with Richard Fitzpatrick. It does look imminent that Jose Mourinho is going to be the next Real Madrid manager, by the way. I think he's going to wait until Benfica have their season complete. So we'll be chatting about what this next stage of Jose may actually look like. From 8 o'clock, we'll be joined by Eamon McGee and Stephen Rochford for a more considered look at the weekend's Gaelic football action. Two provincial finals down, two to come. We have Tom English then between 9 and 10 on the football show. He'll be teeing up a gigantic week really in the Scottish Premiership, where it's going to be Celtic versus Hearts on Saturday. And all going well, I think it's fair to say that'll be a showdown for the Scottish Premiership title. For the first time in 40 years, there could be a winner outside of the Old Firm. Our number is 087-918-180 if you want to send us a WhatsApp message. Arthur O'Dea is here beside me in studio. Arthur, how are you doing?
6: Flying.
34: And Dan Pitcher is here on Newsround duty. How are you getting on?
6: How are you?
34: So one of your big stories tonight, Dan, I suspect, will surround the Westmeath football team, because the Westmeath Independent reporting last night that former star John Heslin, who officially retired last year, trained with the team at the weekend. Now, it does remain to be seen if he'll be part of the official panel when it's confirmed later this week. So, I mean, we've all got very excited all day because for my money, there is nothing more exciting than a mid-season big inter-county GAA comeback story. Nothing gets people chatting better than
1: the rumour. Especially ahead of a big final week as well against the Dubs. You know, they've had a really good, you know, sort of season so far and, you know, everything's buzzing and then all of a sudden, you know, burst through the door like the Undertaker out of a coffin.
34: Yes.
1: Kind of.
2: I prefer it the other way, just for what it's worth. I want to see a struggling team. Struggling team making a last ditch and someone going back out of the thing. It's like, well, we're so back. but it's amazing. It's a... It's... Because, you know, I suppose with GA, we don't have any... you're not really getting mid-season manager sackings. No. Kind of guys coming in off pounds. You're not getting transfers. You're kind of... They're generally quite static from, I suppose, whatever. One part of one year to the next. So this is... It still feels quite new.
1: Kind of reminds me of when Stephen Cluxton was announced as part of the Dublin squad live. Actually, I think it was on Off the Ball, I think, wasn't it? From
2: Paddy Andrews,
1: from Park. Andrews. I was trying to think of who it was. And, you know, have you seen who's in between the sticks there in Dublin there?
34: Yeah, that was that was one of those that was completely shrouded in secrecy until it actually happened. Mm. Like, for me, the Dermot Connolly saga of 2019 is the high watermark of all of this. And something I'd completely forgotten about until kind of looking back on it today is that one of the key kingmakers in Connolly back to the Dubs was Coolio.
2: Uh-huh.
34: You remember this?
2: No.
34: So Coolio was playing a gig at the Bulmers Live Festival in Leopardstown in the summer of 2019. And he was doing promo for this gig at Leopardstown. And he did an interview with Dublin Live. And he said, if I saw him, I'd say, Dermot, look, they want you to come back. I was going to do like a Coolio accent there. Like momentarily, I was like, why am I sort of veering that way? If I saw him, I'd say, Dermot, look, they want you to come back to the team, man. They need you. Dublin is counting on you. Come on back and do what you do. If not, he should try some American football. I'd like to see him do that either. I can imagine him with the Patriots. I'm sure Bill Belichick could teach him how to play. Maybe they'll let me and Dermot on the offensive line and we could try out a few plays. I'd love to try play Gaelic, but I'm way too old. I'd probably get broke up. So that's the late Coolio speaking back in 2019.
1: Wow. Then from Gangster's Paradise to influencing Dermot Connolly.
34: And then Dermot Connolly, who was, I'm not sure, was he away for a part of that summer, but he's certainly in a very sunny location and he posts a video of him in a car driving with Gangster's Paradise on, like acknowledging that he had seen the video. And then the announcement of Dermot Connolly coming back was the most Jim Gavin announcement of all time. So you'll remember it was the first year of the Super 8s. It was Dublin against Cork in Croke Park in their first game. Second year of the Super 8s. And Jim Gavin talking afterwards saying, there are a lot of tired bodies. The guys will get as much recovery as they can. We all go back to work on Monday morning. We'll try to get a couple of sessions in this week. We had James McCarthy back in the pitch, Owen Merchant, Johnny Cooper, Dermot Connolly is back training with us, Robbie McDade is back, Darren Gavin is coming back as well. There's a whole host of players who are returning to play. And everybody's just like, wait, hold on a minute.
2: Oh, man. That's the higher watermark. That's
34: and then
2: amazing.
34: He goes back and wins the All-Ireland. He wins five in a row for Dublin. Yeah. So it was the perfect story, really, if you're of a Dublin persuasion.
2: Mm. I'd love to know, and hopefully the story comes out eventually, about what the exact details of this one with Heslin.
34: Yeah.
2: It's a strange thing. Like, obviously, he's not going to be an upsetting presence, but like it's a strange, depends how long he's been there, whatever it is, but like, to do something really different on the week building up to probably the biggest game a lot of these guys and in their county careers.
1: To get your all-time leading scorer back as well, you know, the fit just seems right, doesn't it?
34: Yeah, Luke Loughlin missing the rest of the season.
2: Yeah,
34: so maybe they thought it was more of a necessity. I did hear whispers of this before the last game.
2: Okay.
34: It was on WhatsApp in some chat and it didn't materialise and now it kind of has sort of materialised then this week. So we'll see if he's in the squad, but I think because Loughlin's out, you've got to throw him in and it makes Dublin think a little bit different about what they're actually going to do to kind of counteract that threat. But I guess it depends how well he's going. I remember when he retired at the start of last year that he said that work commitments had him all over the globe and it was going to be really difficult to commit. Gaelic football's got really good since that exact moment, so I'm sure he's been tempted to go back in when the time is right. And if you're from Westmeath, the time couldn't be better. And I'd say all the lads who've done all the hard work all year are kind of like, you make an exception for your top scorer. like he's literally scored more for the county than Desi Dolan. He is, to all intents and purposes, a bit of a Westmead legend. So it's going to be really interesting. Really, really hope he plays. But the old GAA comeback, it's something to get the juices flowing in the middle of a championship. Our number is 0879-180-180. If you want to get in touch, the news round with Dan. Where are you kicking things off with?
1: Well, from that, we'll go to Manchester City, where their boss Pep Guardiola is expecting a tough test against Crystal Palace despite their upcoming cup final. City can move to within 2 points of Arsenal with victory as the Premier League title race heads into the final week. Guardiola says that his side must focus on their own performances and not results elsewhere. Rodri could return to the squad after injury ahead of the clash, but today Pep was clear in not expecting Palace to roll over for them.
6: They're so professional, the teams. Crystal Palace, we play top against us. We saw Leeds yesterday against the Spurs, how even being out of the relegation battle, so they are in Premier League again, how they compete. We play here against Aston Villa in the past, West Ham, you know, nothing to play, and it was how difficult it was, so I'm pretty sure they will do their best, knowing that, of course, they have the final 3 days later.
34: The Pep Guardiola future thing seems to have gone a bit quiet over the last few weeks. It almost quietened along with the idea that City might actually win this title.
1: Mm.
34: Does that have a bearing on what he's doing with his life this time next year?
1: I don't know. I mean, it's something that might spark up maybe after the season finishes. I think the fact, maybe perhaps around the time of the Arsenal game a couple of weeks ago, and you know, suddenly the talk was, is this Arsenal throwing away the title? Is this City back winning the league? I don't know. Maybe now that we're sort of winding down, and at least the red ribbons seem to be on the Premier League trophy at this stage, that maybe we might just see a little bit of that. A bit more when the season finishes.
7: Do you think he's kind of prone to spontaneous decisions? To strike as that sort of person?
34: Well, how spontaneous was the sabbatical when he just put the feet up in New York for a year? Like, that was probably premeditated.
7: Yeah. I definitely feel like we knew when he was in 2012 when he was leaving Barca, didn't we, that he was, that was it for a while. There was definitely, I think, from a distance out. Maybe I'm misremembering that. But
34: when he was leaving Bayern?
7: No, Barca the first time, but pre-sabbatical.
34: Okay.
7: Like, I think there was a bit, like, there was definitely, I think there was some notice on that. I put it this way, I don't know if it matters to him if he wins another league or not. And it's like, oh, no, I need to go out on a high. He's kind of been there, done that with the leagues. Like, I guess.
34: I'd be off that way of thinking as well. Maybe it's one of those that he's just so in the game at this point that he just allows everything to decompress when the season's over, win the title or lose the title. And then the decision comes then. He probably has earned that right.
7: Possibly. But I always think with City as well, there's a little, it's not, for all that they've been so central to everything in the last 10, whatever years when he's there, is there a slight abstraction? It's like, I don't think people live and die off what's happening off City day to day the way they do with other clubs. Even still, even though like he'd be a big loss, people, you know, he's massive, he's the biggest kind of character. But I just always kind of get that feeling. It's just kind of, oh, he's gone, is he? Okay. It's like, oh, they've signed Semenyo and Gehi. Okay, cool, yeah. That's kind of what they do. And everything's kind of so well run. They're not really,
1: seem accustomed.
7: The 115 or whatever, notwithstanding, like they're not too mired in chaos more often than not. Everything kind of seems like it's like part of a bigger structure. Everything's done with ease, with everything else. So I don't know. Maybe if he did drop it, but I can see why people would kind of lose interest in it in the minute anyway.
34: Yeah. Where are you taking us next?
1: Well, you mentioned it at the start about the Real Madrid president, Florentino Perez, says he's got no intention of stepping down despite growing criticism following the club's disappointing season. Speaking at a surprise press conference in Madrid this afternoon, he confirmed that he'll be remaining in charge and announced a fresh presidential election. He's 79. The 79-year-old claimed that there had been campaigns aimed at damaging both his reputation and the club's interest. Obviously, as you mentioned, we'll be discussing more on that later on in the show.
34: Gavin's been in touch to say, I believe Coolio played a gig at some UK university and went back to one of the student gaffs for a party afterwards. Between that and helping the Dubs, a fine man. I think he was on the scene quite a lot.
7: I used to work in a certain Dublin hotel, but similar things of like parties there back at night. And yeah,
34: it's
7: character.
34: Yeah, and I think there's plenty of if you Google Coolio student house, as I'm doing here, one of the Irish Independent headlines is Coolio cooks meal at student house.
2: Yeah.
34: Coolio gave a group of students an unusual experience performing Gangster's Paradise and cooking peach crumble at their house. So there you go. That's sort of the...
1: Daniel Radcliffe appeared with the... Was it the Dublin Miners or the under-20s or whatever a couple of years ago?
34: Yeah, exactly. Where are you taking us next?
1: Well, the newest addition to the Ireland squad has been speaking today. Teenager Rory Finneran says that he's determined to impress the Ireland boss, Heimir Hallgrímsson, during this week's senior training camp in Spain. The 18-year-old Newcastle midfielder was a late call-up to the squad ahead of this Saturday's friendly with Grenada in Spain. He represented the Ireland... Ireland at the under-17s World Cup and says he hopes stronger performances in training can earn him a senior debut. The former Blackburn Rovers youngster became the club's youngest ever player before joining Newcastle last year.
8: Yeah, not a massively proud moment, obviously. Didn't really expect it. Got a late call in, but not a massive achievement for me and looking forward to the week. I was on my day off, I was at home, so I didn't reply for a couple hours to the gaffer, but I got a message and then I spoke to him and obviously he said he wanted us to come in, so then I told my family and they were really happy and so was I.
34: Apparently this is potentially huge news for the Republic of Ireland, a really useful call-up. We were talking last week about Owen Elding. This is the latest in a long, long line of post Declan Rice stories, and this one might be a very useful one to have on board for the future.
1: As long as he can cap them at competitive level.
34: Yes, good point. Good point, but you know, shut him around, show how healthy the environment is.
1: There's also another two friendlies to come, Qatar and Canada to come. Three useful experiments for us to have a look at him.
34: Not one, not two, but three opportunities to show this guy why he needs to stick with us.
2: I always like the in football how quickly players will always refer to the gaffer. It's a term of endearment, I guess. But like, it's immediate. It's like, it's not even referring to him. He doesn't know him that long. He can't know him that long. He's only currently talked to him
1: a handful
2: of times. But it's like, oh, I was talking to the gaffer. It's like before then he was Heimir Hallgrímsson to you.
34: A dick move now would be to like turn that back on him and be like, what's the gaffer's name?
2: Yeah, no, I don't mean that. I just mean, I love how it's so quickly, every footballer will slip into that. You refer to him as the gaffer. It's like immediate. It doesn't really matter how long they're there. It's like, you don't have to earn it. You are it. It's interchangeable.
34: Yeah,
2: it's very good football language.
34: Speaking of Michael O'Neill, he's going to be the gaffer of either Northern Ireland or Blackburn?
1: Yes, well, he's rejected a long-term offer from Blackburn Rovers and will remain on with Northern Ireland. He steered Blackburn, of course, clear of relegation in the Championship. O'Neill committed his future to the IFA as Northern Ireland target qualification for Euro 2028. And interestingly enough as well, the 56-year-old will also work at the World Cup with FIFA's technical study group alongside Arsene Wenger.
2: That must be a great jolly. That's got to be fun. How much work getting done?
1: Very little.
34: Arsene Wenger seemingly got a pretty good life, I would suggest, in his current relationship with football.
2: And I'm sure there are reports brought out from these studies, but like, they're never entering the mainstream. You know, it's only the mad stuff when you go on BeIN or something and suggest, you know, get rid of corners or something, that it'll be something...
1: Brainstorm about the next offside.
2: Yeah, exactly. Yeah, some mad stuff like that. But all in all, like, you're going pretty unchecked. Not suggesting he's doing anything wrong. I mean, I'm sure he's very diligent, but it must be tidy.
34: Yeah, and if there were to be a big sort of moment for the future footballer rules or something like that, they'd be on hand.
2: Oh, yeah.
34: And first responders to...
2: I'm watching the games.
34: You're moving on to injury news for Arsenal and for England.
1: Yeah, defender Ben White will miss the rest of the season with a serious knee ligament injury suffered against West Ham last Sunday. The England international also expected to miss the summer's World Cup. That's a big blow as well for Thomas Tuchel. White joins fellow fullbacks Jurrien Timber and Ricardo Calafiori on the sidelines ahead of Arsenal's crucial run-in.
34: You have some detail then on the Westmead story.
1: Going back to that, yeah, obviously a big boost ahead of the Leinster final. We're talking about...
34: John Heslin,
1: yeah, he's put himself back in the running to face Dublin in the Leinster final at Croke Park, despite retiring last year after 150 appearances, making his surprise to the Lake County panel.
34: Yeah, so back in training. And one of the things we didn't mention earlier on is Stephen O'Neill, 2008, retires at the start of the year. And then in September, makes his comeback to the Tyrone squad after the players have a meeting. mm-hmm. and they vote unanimously to say, yeah, this guy can join us, and comes on as a substitute. They win the All-Ireland in 2008, so pretty much straight in there with Dermot Connolly as a dramatic return that leads to ultimate glory.
7: It's very satisfying.
34: That is proper full circle stuff. You're moving on to the golf next?
1: Yes, Rory McIlroy has been making a strong case for match play events on the PGA Tour. He obviously begins his bid this week for a third PGA Championship title. The Northern Irishman arrives in confident mood after winning the Masters in April to claim his seventh major crown. Ahead of the tournament, he's backed calls for more match play events in golf, describing it as the purest form of the game. There have been suggestions the PGA Championship could switch to a match play format in the future. However, there were concerns over losing star players early in the event and the impact that could have on fans and broadcasters. Well, here was McIlroy's take.
9: Match play has been a big talking point, possibly talking about it for the Tour Championship at the end of the year going forward. Yeah, I think match play is the purest form of the game. I think it's a shame that we don't have any match play really in the schedule apart from the Ryder Cup or the President's Cup. And it would be nice to get some more match play in the schedule for sure.
34: Yeah, some other interesting bits as well in Rory's press conference talking about LIV. He was talking about the demise of it, possible demise of LIV, the PIF pulling out their funding from LIV at the end of this year. He said, it was always a possibility. I feel like a lot of us, including me, we almost knew before the LIV players did this that it was going to happen. I was hearing about this back in March, April time. He said, I have friends over there. One of my best friends, Ricky McCormack, caddies for Tom McKibben. I would talk to him all the time about what was going on. I was saying to Ricky, have you guys heard any of this stuff? He was like, no, everything seems to be okay over there. It just kind of feels like the rug was pulled from under their feet and everyone was sort of blindsided by it. That's the risk that those guys chose to take. There's a lot of uncertainty in the air right now. And then he said, I'm glad I was wrong when he was... talking about his position of wanting the PGA Tour to accept funding from Saudi Arabia. And then he talked about the geopolitical situation and that if you have any funding tied so much to the geopolitical landscape in the world, that's a tricky road to navigate. Their priorities shifted and that leaves LIV in a pretty precarious spot. It must be tempting to just do a complete victory lap on a story like this if you're in McIlroy's position.
7: Kind of, but like I suppose it's kind of the influence that change, I suppose, on the PGA as well, with the money they're earning, like, just through proxy. And now it's kind of like, I guess, I don't know what way that'll figure out, but like, just listen to different people, I suppose, who are clued in on it, like, but like, the revenues in golf don't seem to match the money that's now being made. Like, what are you paying them such huge amounts of money for if there isn't an alternative place to go and earn even greater amounts of money? So I wonder if it's kind of heading for a reckoning of its own with golf. Like, you're kind of not... It's kind of, how sustainable is it going to be to keep going at the rates as if LIV were still, as it is in existence, but the PIF influenced LIV were still in existence. Like, you can't keep that up forever, I guess. I don't know. But that's why I'd say with the victory lap, I'd say there's a degree of uncertainty even now. How will this affect us? Because it's bound to. Like, if it has affected you when it was there, it's bound to affect you when it's not there.
34: Mm. And it's also still a watching brief of sorts. Like, it is still alive. It hasn't died just yet. You could hedge your bets now and you could be pretty confident in taking your victory lap at this point. But there's always a chance that another backer comes in and matches the PIF. Just never say never. We have a referee detail when it comes to the Champions Cup final.
1: Yeah, so Carl Dixon has been selected by EPCR to referee the Champions Cup final. It'll be the Englishman's first European decider when he stands between Leinster and Bordeaux on May 23rd. He'll have Christoph Ridley and Holly Davidson assisting him on the line. Meanwhile, Matthew Carley has been chosen to referee the Challenge Cup final between Ulster and Montpellier the night before in Bilbao.
34: On to Munster then.
1: Yeah, Munster have launched an independent governance and organisational review following controversy surrounding the failed appointment of Roger Randall. Randall had been due to join the province as attack coach before the move was cancelled after backlash over historic rape allegation, which he always had denied. The fallout led to several high-profile resignations within Munster and criticism from supporters. The review will examine the province's governance, leadership, culture and communication structures. Munster CEO Ian Flanagan says the process is aimed at strengthening decision-making and ensuring the overall well-being of the province moving forward.
34: Now then, what's the latest on LeBron James?
1: Yeah, so he admits that he's uncertain about his NBA future after the LA Lakers were knocked out of the playoffs by Oklahoma City. The 41-year-old says that he will discuss it with his family before deciding whether to retire or to continue playing. He's out of contract in the summer after completing his 23rd season with the NBA. The four-time NBA champion remains one of basketball's biggest stars, despite speculation that the end of his legacy career could now be close.
10: Yeah, they were swept by the Thunder 4-0 over the past couple of nights in the NBA. Hey, you have one more story for us. It's Sadiq Khan.
1: Yeah, it seems that even London's mayor wants Tottenham Hotspur to go down. Sadiq Khan says taxpayers could face a £2.5 million hit if West Ham are relegated from the Premier League. The Hammers sit in the bottom three with two games remaining, while fellow London club Tottenham are battling it out also to avoid the drop. Khan blamed the former mayor Boris Johnson for what he called the worst deal imaginable over West Ham's tenancy at the London Stadium. Under the agreement, West Ham must have to pay £4.4 million a year in rent. Well, we can hear now from London's mayor.
11: What I say to Londoners who don't support Spurs is you should probably be cheering on West Ham. The previous mayor, Boris Johnson, did the worst deal that can be imaginable as West Ham, as far as West Ham are concerned, is the deal of the century, where he basically gave them rent-free this amazing stadium for 100 years, this huge lease. Now, if West Ham are relegated, we, the taxpayers, we, City Hall, could lose up to £2.5 million a year. So what I say to Londoners who don't support Spurs is you should probably be cheering on West Ham, because the taxpayer will lose out, West Ham go down.
1: It's absolutely hilarious.
10: I mean, it's sound logic.
2: Sound logic, yeah.
10: It's, your bottom line will be hit by that eventuality. Stipeman on YouTube says Guardiola announced he was leaving in 2012 after losing to Chelsea in the semis and losing the league to Real Madrid. It was a bombshell.
2: Oh, okay, well, there you go. Maybe he is then prone to fits of pique. Another comeback, although I didn't quite fully appreciate it at the time, but like in hindsight, Brian Corcoran.
10: Yeah.
2: That one seemed to, I didn't realise then how good he'd been before. And then remember he scored a point off his knees in that 0-4, I think it was. But yeah, that's up there.
10: What's the most likely comeback to happen? Like, give us, like, go pie in the sky here and give us, so say John Heslin is off the market now in terms of most likely comeback.
2: Like, Fenton has to fancy a go at it. Maybe not. Like, it's hard to know. Like, I suppose with a lot of those guys, even we're talking about, maybe not Connolly, but like a lot of those other guys, like,
10: well, Fenton, Mannion, McCaffrey, early 30s guys.
2: Yeah, I wonder if it's strange. They've done everything. Like, they're part of the greatest team that's ever been.
10: Played intercounty football in the new rules.
2: No, but can you come back and exceed that?
10: They've never played under Gerard Brennan.
2: They've never played under Gerard. Maybe that
10: or
2: is.
10: Or Dean Rock.
2: Maybe that is the impetus. But
10: Dean Rock, player manager.
2: I suppose you risk you risk presenting a lesser version of yourself, don't you? It's kind of like I don't know if Westmead, for instance, were teeing up now this weekend for a round two of the Tailteann Cup or whatever, that they'd be like, "Geez, John Heslin, I can't wait to get back out there." I'm not saying it's opportunistic. I'm just saying in terms of, like, it's great. It must be amazing coming into a winning system and a really optimistic, forward-thinking system. So, like, from Dublin's point of view, like, those boys, what would Dublin have to be doing for those boys to go, like, oof, I want a little bit of that? Because for all the rules, like, you're only... those guys are winners. Like, all they've done is won. You're not going back for valiant All-Ireland semi-final exits, like...
10: Especially the way it's gone for Dublin. Like, I remember in 2009, the Mike McCarthy comeback for Kerry was massive. It was middle of the season. Cork had got the better of Kerry and it looked like they were in a real state of crisis. And despite the fact that he'd retired like 2-3 years earlier, Jack put in the call, got him back in, and that was a bit of a momentum shifter amongst other things in that season. So you can't really fall too far back. You still need to be in contention for it to be of interest. Like, going from favourites to like number two or number three, that's the perfect condition to come back in.
2: Yeah. Well, what about you? Who do you want to see back?
10: I'm trying to think who's in the punditry game, you know, who are, Seamus Flanagan is on off the ball every week.
2: Seamus Flanagan, and I was thinking about that,
7: it's a strange thing with that with Intercounty, isn't it? Like, because I like he obviously he's been on breakfast loads, and he's great, a lovely fella. I just still thinking like I think he might be 30 at most. But it's that type of thing where it's like you're still kind of amongst the top whatever number of hurlers in the country. Like, you know, it's a smaller sport, everything else. Like, you're so talented and everything else. But it's that strange thing where it's just with, oh, you, because you're dropped from the panel, you don't get to play at that level anymore. It's not like you can go elsewhere. I'd say it's a hard old thing. And I can see then for the likes of Hedgen or whatever, you're like, geez, playing a bit of club or whatever. It's like, this isn't the same thrill at all. It's like, you need a little bit more than this. Like, and it just must be very tough. But Flanagan, yeah, well, it looked, she's looked for all the world there, like you might be getting a call before the Clare game. But I think they're probably all right still, aren't they?
10: We might leave that there, but let us know, 087-9180-180. What is the best GAA comeback or the one you want to see the most? Dan, thanks very much for tonight's News Round. 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
10: Welcome back to Tuesday night's Off the Ball, and it has been a very dramatic few weeks at Real Madrid, between the infighting, between the suggestion that Jose Mourinho is going to be imminently announced as Real Madrid manager. And then things got even more dramatic today when Florentino Perez called a impromptu press conference where he said, I'm not leaving, basically, and started to hit out at a lot of his enemies, both in a public space. A lot of the media were attacked, and then some people who were lurking in the shadows, according to Florentino Perez himself. Very happy to say that Richard Fitzpatrick, journalist based in Spain and author of El Clásico, Barcelona versus Real Madrid, football's greatest rivalry, is with us on the line. Richard, thanks for taking the call. How are you doing?
19: Very good, thanks, yeah.
10: So, I'm sorry to tell you that I'm not going to resign is a direct quote from Perez today. He said, those who want to come out and stand against me, they can. I'm also going to stand to defend the rights of our members. He's talking about an election here, potentially, for the Real Madrid presidency. He said, if somebody does want to stand, let them stand, but don't move in the shadows. I have asked the electoral board to begin the process of calling elections in which the current board will stand again. He then addressed his perfect health. He said, some people said I have terminal cancer. I'm still president of Real Madrid and my company. I'm president of a company which is a world leader in infrastructure, which has 170,000 employees and makes $5 billion per year, and my health is perfect. It was quite Trumpian in a lot of what he was saying. What's the real reason for why he's come out today, do you think, Richard?
19: Yeah, he came out swinging. He's... he's got a thin skin. I think he was genuinely upset by those rumours about the terminal cancer. Florentino will be 80 next year. His wife sadly passed away a few years ago. I think that genuinely stung him. They were saying, oh, you know, he's weak. He didn't put on an impressive performance. He kept repeating himself. And one of the things he kept coming back to was a rumour that somebody in his close circle had said, you know, he's very weak. He doesn't have the energy anymore. And then this fed into the rumour that he might have terminal cancer. Obviously, he wanted to put to bed, which he didn't succeed in doing, I don't think, putting

0: press conference, first time since 2015. He's going to resign, but he was doing the opposite. He said, throwing down the gauntlet, saying, right, I'm going to hold elections. There was, he was re-elected last year for another term. He's been re-elected unopposed since returning to the seat of presidency in 2009. So the notion of an election isn't that really realistic, because any contender would have to stump up 15% of their club's revenue as a deposit, like about 180 million euro, and would also have to be a member for 20 years. So the candidates are thin on the ground, and obviously they wouldn't have time to run an election. He's talking about a few weeks' time, 3 weeks. Like, so it's, let's see what happens with that.
1: Which would suggest that his position is untouchable, and he's in a very, very strong position, which leads to the question why on earth he would want to get into the trenches and literally have it out with journalists in the room today. Like, I was watching this on YouTube, and even just the visual of him, like, addressing his phone, like, even if Spanish is not your first language, it was very clear from his tone that he was reading out a selection of tweets and headlines about himself that were untrue. And then there was quite an accusatory tone between him and some of the people that were actually in the room. It feels completely unnecessary for a guy who is very, very strong in his role, and as you've explained there, doesn't look likely to actually lose his role anytime soon.
0: Yeah, that's really interesting. You picked up on the body language. He, as I said, he kept repeating himself about these accusations. He was fumbling. He kept knocking the microphone and banging into that. He looked like a man who wasn't at peace. Like I say, he's entering his 80th year now. It wasn't a strong performance. And the thing about Florentino is, yeah, 100%, he is untouchable. He's been an incredible president for Real Madrid. When he came into the club first in 2000, the club was swimming in debt. He not blew that away within a couple of years by rezoning the training ground and building these skyscrapers on that old ground. They've been the richest club for many, many years, according to the Deloitte Money League. It's been just glittering success on the pitch. He took a hiatus from 06 to 09, but since returning in 09, it's been, you know, Champions League titles every other year. Seven in total, two in the last four Champions League campaigns. So he's been really, really successful. But his touch is going the last couple of years. He, going back to, you know, they did the Dublin 2024, won the Champions League, the La Liga. And then that autumn, you'll remember, he insisted on boycotting the Ballon d'Or awards, which was because Vinny Jr. didn't win that year. It was Rodri, which is just a dreadful thing to do, because it empowered Vinicius Jr. It was sending a dreadful message to him, encouraging him to play act. We all know that Real Madrid is not a coach's club, it's a player's club. So any coach who comes into the club finds a difficult environment to manage. But if you have the president creating an environment and nurturing the egos in the dressing room, like he was doing to Vinicius, the message he was sending him, you're setting people up to fail. And that's exactly what happened to Xabi Alonso. You'll remember in the Clásico in October, Vinicius was subbed off midway through the second half, stormed down the tunnel, bitching about Xabi Alonso, saying that that's it, I'm off, I'm leaving the club because his contract hasn't been renewed yet. And a day or so later, he came out and he apologised, notably leaving out Xabi Alonso. He apologised to the president, the players, the fans. And Florentino in that moment should obviously have come out, supported his coach, fined Vinny Jr., put some manners on him, but instead left Xabi Alonso hanging out to dry. So in other areas, then he's remodeled the stadium that was budgeted about 600 million, just under it. That's ballooned to 1.7 billion. He had great plans to do concerts there. That fell afoul of a residence committee.

0: it's his the stadium is in one of the wealthiest parts of Madrid. The neighbors are really well connected there. They're all journalists and highly positioned civil servants. They set up a really powerful residence union. They knocked Florentino back on his backside, and the concerts, he was going to have a concert every six days there. That's on hold for the last two years. He was also had great plans for two car parks and an underground tunnel. The stadium, he's already ploughed 16 million into that. That those same residents have objected there, and that's also been put on hold. So he's just making error after error, and he's completely paranoid. You know, he's fighting against La Liga. He kept going on about La Liga in the press conference this evening about the Negreira case, which has to do with refereeing corruption in Barca. He didn't attend the Clásico at the weekend. He hasn't gone for a few years to Barcelona, fighting the Referees Association in Spain. He tried to pick a fight with anybody he can. So he's not showing a strong, steady hand. And Real Madrid fans tonight won't go to bed with a calm mind. They'll be upset by his performance this evening.
1: The connection between his performance this evening and the season as a whole, it feels like there's an easy parallel to make there, because the infighting has been pretty evident for everyone to see. It's quite remarkable that this very season was Vinicius versus Xabi Alonso. Over the last couple of weeks, it has become even more public, the sense of infighting, whether it's Tchouameni versus Valverde, or whether it's the suggestion that Mbappe and his teammates, such as Jude Bellingham, maybe aren't seeing eye to eye. Then there's Mbappe versus the public, and maybe not all Real Madrid fans signed that petition looking for Real Madrid for Kylian Mbappe to be sold. Maybe there was a bit of rival fans getting involved on the number of people signing that petition. But this general sense of chaos, all these glittering stars that Perez, I'm sure, takes great pride in putting together, the fact that they've all fallen foul of one another, I would say that's a deeply personally insulting thing to a man like Florentino Perez.
0: Yeah, and that's why he left the first time back in 2006, was because he admits himself he was too soft on the Galacticos. They were running amok. That was the year of Beckham, Zidane, Figo, Roberto Carlos, Ronaldo. So he came back and he vowed to be a lot stricter with the dressing room, but he's lost control of that dressing room. The signs were in towards the end of Carlo Ancelotti's most recent reign that they were getting away with murder, holidays to Ibiza unsanctioned and stuff like that. And this year it's just got completely out of hand. All those squabbles, as you mentioned, like Alvaro Arbeloa, the head coach, he's not talking to six of the players. That includes the captain, Dani Carvajal. So there's no sense of control in that dressing room. And that goes back to Florentino, that the buck stops with him. He's created this difficult environment for a coach to manage in.
1: So the obvious answer for a club that needs someone to pacify the whole thing, Jose Mourinho.
0: Yeah, that's the answer. God, Mourinho. He seems like yesterday's man. He hasn't won a major trophy in a decade or so. To think back to the league title with Chelsea in 2015, maybe Europa League with United a couple of years later. But he's lost his Midas touch. When he arrived at the club in Real Madrid for the first time back in 2010, he was announced as the Galactico on the bench. He had just won a treble, including the Champions League with Inter. But he laid siege in Spain for 3 years. I'll never forget at the end of his first season in charge, there was that famous run of Clásicos, four Clásicos over 18 days, and the country was on a knife edge. The president of the parliament in Madrid, she came out and supporting Mourinho in the Clásico wars against Barca, saying, "I'm with Mourinho, I'm muerte, to death." this was the kind of carry-on that Mourinho incited. So we know his playbook. He's going to come in, he'll be all charm at the start, and he'll crack the whip. And but we have to wait to see how it goes. The one thing I would say is that the raw material there, although there is a lot of dissension and infighting in Real Madrid squad, they have some really good players. Like, that there isn't much wrong with that squad. As recently as late February they were leading La Liga. They turned over Man City easily in the Champions League. They've got, as Florentino kept mentioning, they've the richest squad in the world according to Transfer Market. Four of the top 10 players: Bellingham, Mbappe, Vinny, Valverde. They've got arguably the best keeper in the world. And also in Spain, as we know, it's effectively a two-horse race. So Barca are coming off the back there on a high. They've won back-to-back league titles, but in 100 years of La Liga, they've only won three in a row twice before, under Pep and under Cruyff, the dream team. So it's not an easy thing to do. I would say the abiding image this year of Barca was Hansi Flick, who's been a really good coach at the club, obviously. But in early December, he was in the dugout in tears. Rafinha was consoling him. Barca had won a league game against Alaves 3-1, but he was upset about the pressing. It was a few days after they got tonked by Chelsea 3-0 in the Champions League. But you could see the strain he was under, and he spoke early at the start of the season about trying to keep the egos in check in the dressing room, that egos destroy success. So it's a very delicate balance there. Barca could easily tumble next season. Mourinho, you know, could storm to league title, who knows. So it'll definitely be interesting. As Mourinho said the last time he was in Spain managing Madrid, he likes to add a bit of pepper to the fun. So we can expect that.
1: But it's all going to come down to his soft skills, to use that phrase, and how he's going to get the best out of Kylian Mbappe. Like, I think it might come down to one player, because if you're going to be managing upwards and you're going to try and placate your boss in Florentino Perez, then at least getting Mbappe over the line in La Liga is bare minimum. I suspect that Perez would see it as a real personal accomplishment if his Real Madrid team with his modern Galactico and Kylian Mbappe were to win the Champions League. But a bare minimum, I suspect, is winning La Liga. So how Jose Mourinho does that is going to be the big managerial question for him. And you'd have to think that finding a partnership between him and Vinicius is going to be key. Mending the relationship between him and Bellingham is going to be just as important. And I think Carlo Ancelotti could do something like that. I'm not sure Jose Mourinho has that capability. His managerial style is very different, but maybe, just maybe, there might be a one-season wonder in him.
0: Yeah, I think one thing Jose Mourinho definitely has going for him is that he'll have Florentino on his side. Florentino loves Jose Mourinho. He's often spoken about him privately. He loved the fight he brought to Barca, loved his ballsy behaviour, loved the way he defended the crest. He's very like Florentino. They're both ultras, sir. They're both Real Madrid hooligans at heart, or that's was Jose Mourinho's manner when he was at the club. Definitely he will require, as they say in Spain, a bit of the left hand, that diplomatic motivational skills that Zidane and Ancelotti and Vicente del Bosque had in motivating that dressing room. But I think Mourinho can get players in his pocket. At Chelsea, most obviously, think of Frank Lampard, how he bigged him up and made him into such a great player. So I think he is no problem motivating one-on-one, but it is the big conundrum: how do you fit the pieces of that puzzle together? All the problems started for Real Madrid when Mbappe arrived, because you're stacking the left side of their attack. There's okay, you put Mbappe in the centre, but the problem is he's drifting into Vinny Jr.'s space. You've also discommoded Jude Bellingham, who was sensational in his first season as a false nine, so he's out of position. Then you've Rodrigo coming back from injury as well, another gifted attacking player on the left side. And then the question of egos, yeah, trying to get those guys to all pull together as well. There's a lot of rancor in that dressing room amongst those big personalities. But I think, yeah, it's not beyond the bounds of possibility that he gets them rowing in the right direction. It's all, you know, we know this, the results, once results go well, like once they're top of the table, they're progressing in the Champions League, you know, once they can make it to the spring, as we know, we see it year in, year out, they come alive in the knockout stages in the Champions League. They're a big force whenever they hear that Champions League music. So let's see. It'll be a tough task, but yeah, let's see how he fares.
1: Yeah, like it's quite remarkable that Mourinho looks set to get this job, given where he's been in recent years. Like, if you give him credit for what he did at Manchester United in terms of working in a broken infrastructure at that club at that moment, getting to second in the Premier League and a Europa League final. I mean, maybe you can give him credit for that, but post that, it's a fairly uninspiring time at Tottenham Hotspur. Then it's Roma, Fenerbahce, Benfica. So to go right back up the ladder to Real Madrid is quite extraordinary. Like, I mean, the obvious comparison is that Ancelotti didn't really struggle too much to do that. Like, he went from Everton back up to Real Madrid and had an unbelievably successful time. So maybe Jose Mourinho can do it too. But I don't think it's a hot take to suggest that Jose Mourinho was past it as a manager.
0: Yeah, he's yesterday's man. Like, the trajectory is not good, and it's not like Ancelotti was slipping down the food chain, you know, ending up at Everton. He hadn't done great. He'd got a league title at Bayern Munich, but he didn't set the world on fire there. But it's 10 years now since Mourinho has been at the top. But nobody has the answer to these elite football clubs. There's something, as in nobody has the answer to what makes a good manager at the clubs. It's completely mystifying. You see Bayern Munich at the moment, you know, I remember Frank Rijkaard going to Barca after being at Sparta Rotterdam, leading to them to their first relegation in a century. These guys can come in and something just clicks at the big clubs. Jupp Heynckes, when he returned to Bayern Munich in 2012, immediately won a treble. He was well into his 70s at that stage. So these guys, something can click and they can do a job at the club. There's no accounting for what it takes to manage one of those elite clubs, those 8 or 10 top clubs.
1: Okay, you have been listening to Richard Fitzpatrick, who's a journalist based in Spain, and he's author of El Clásico Barcelona versus Real Madrid, football's greatest rivalry. Richard, thanks a million for that this evening. Appreciate it.
0: Cheers, all. Thanks.
1: Cheers. We'll take a quick break.
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10: 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Off the ball. 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
1: 087-9180-180 is our number if you want to send us a WhatsApp message. Jerry in Galway says, definitely the greatest GAA comeback would be Sam Maguire to Mayo. Drum roll.
11: That's good. I like it.
1: Another texter says, bring Pat Horgan back for a Celtic cross with Cork. Adrian says, if Fenton did come back and gets Dublin back to a final, it does add to the legacy. It's what happened with Corcoran, to be fair.
11: Yeah, but like Corcoran, and it's not a talent thing, but success-wise, he hadn't achieved an iota of what Fenton had achieved in terms of, and again, that's not a comment on talent, but just on success. Like, what does Fenton have, like seven All-Irelands, seven, eight, like five in a row, in two-time footballer of the year, three-time footballer of the year? Like, that's not, again, no slight on Corcoran, but I think he won three in total and two were after the comeback. I think that's what made that so special. It was kind of almost the culmination of his talent's finally getting its rewards in kind of this glorious fashion with that great Cork team. But, and maybe I've got that all wrong, but like clearly he didn't win as much. It's not that. I think it's different. The Horgan one would fit more in with the Corcoran one.
1: An unnamed Leinster fan says, roll out Sexton in Bilbao.
11: I often wonder about this. Maybe that's too far. Maybe he's too far gone. How would he fare? Is he gone? Like, is it a stupid thing that you're like, oh, you're gone in the first 60 seconds? It's just you're getting blown out of the water. Now, not specific to him, but like, you know, if you're like 2-3 years out of it.
1: And you're 40.
11: Like, can you do anything? Can you be managed around that kind of pitch at that stage of the game, at that height? I guess not. I guess maybe it's ludicrous, but.
1: Yeah, that's actually one of the common trends with all these conversations we've been having around these Gaelic Games figures, is that they've all been young enough men.
11: Yeah. I guess not Murphy. As much.
1: Murphy's different, yeah.
11: He had a lot of football played as well. I mean, he was pretty omnipresent.
1: We'll talk about this with Eamon McGee and Stephen Rochford. They are our Gaelic football combo after 8 o'clock, where we'll be doing a more considered take on what happened over the course of last weekend and looking ahead as well to the Leinster and Ulster finals this weekend. We'll take a quick break.
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17: Good evening, I'm Aidan Delaney. Political pressure is mounting on the government as the 24-hour national ambulance strike continues tonight. Around 2,000 National Ambulance Service staff, including paramedics and emergency medical technicians, are taking part in the stoppage until 8 a.m. tomorrow morning. Emergency calls are still being answered, but delays are expected for non-life-threatening cases. Further strike action is planned for later this month if the dispute isn't resolved. But Taoiseach Micheál Martin has hit back at criticism, saying a previous proposal backed by unions was rejected by members.
18: Now, union leadership recommended this proposal to their members. So how can you use language like refuse to resolve?
17: The Minister for Enterprise says the government will act as quickly as possible to get supports to people impacted by Saturday night's fire in Waterford. Peter Burke, Minister John Cummins and the local authority met with businesses affected by the blaze at the Tower Hotel this afternoon. An independent investigation is underway into how the fire started and spread throughout the old jute factory, damaging more than 30 properties. Dressmaker Niamh Dolly can't access her building and says she's heartbroken for her clients.
19: Now, I'm very fortunate. It actually stopped next to where I am, but I can't get access to the building. I don't know how much damage is done. I've spent 12 years building up everything I have. I have a woman getting married and her dress is up there and the bridesmaid's dress. I have two little girls making their communion on the weekend and now I've let them down. I know it's not my fault, but it's hard not to feel guilty.
17: Consumers are being warned to throw away certain Lidl chicken products after salmonella was detected in some batches. The Food Safety Authority has issued a recall for Lidl 100% Irish chicken breast fillets and diced chicken breast fillets with a use-by date of April 12th and 13th. It says while the use-by dates have now passed, the products may still be frozen at home and shouldn't be eaten. Customers can dispose of the products or return them to Lidl. And TikTok's giving UK users an ad-free version of the app, but they'll have to pay €4.60 a month. The social media platform says it'll start notifying users aged 18 and above in the coming months. Bosses say the offering will give users more choice over their experience and help support businesses. And that's your news for now.
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17: Mainly dry with clear spells tonight. Scattered showers will extend overnight, some possibly turning heavy. Moderate to fresh westerly winds and lowest temperatures of 4 to 8 degrees. 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
20: You are welcome back to Tuesday Nights Off the Ball. Now we have time to look back on last weekend's Gaelic football action, which of course saw the provincial finals, the first two provincial finals. We had Roscommon beating Galway at the Hyde on Sunday afternoon and Kerry beating Cork and Killarney as well. This weekend then you've got the Ulster and Leinster finals. You've got Westmeath against Dublin in Leinster and you've got Armagh against Monaghan in the Ulster decider. Very happy to say that we've got Eamon McGee, All-Ireland winner with Donegal, back with us. Eamon, how are you keeping?
0: How are you? How's the farm?
20: All good. And Stephen Rochford, former Mayo manager and now columnist with the Irish Times, joins us on the line. Stephen, you're welcome to the show. How are you keeping?
21: Hi, Eoin. How's Eamon? How's things?
0: How are you, Stephen?
20: All good. So we were chatting for a good bit of this evening about the big Gaelic football news from today, which is the reports that John Heslin is back training with the Westmeath football team. Now, we don't know for sure whether or not he's going to be in the match day panel until maybe later in the week, and much less if he's actually going to play this weekend. But Eamon, gut feeling about this, first of all, is this potentially huge news when it comes to the Leinster final this weekend?
0: Yeah, it's huge news. I think it's brilliant from Heslin and from Mark McHugh for, you know, having the courage to go with it. And because he could, you know, it threatened the balance of a squad where someone's training all year. Suddenly John Heslin comes in and, you know, potentially takes a spot in the squad. And you'd imagine if he's coming in, he's going to be used as an option for the Leinster final. And I think, now I'm not sure what the club form is like, but you'd imagine Heslin's the type of player that just, he has that bit of class about him, and if he's doing anything at all, he'll have something to offer now. So there's no point in going and getting these headlines and going to the bother of talking him around not to use him, because that's what Westmeath want to get to. They want to beat Dublin and want to get that Leinster. That's their season defining game there. So you go all in, you throw Heslin on and see how I don't see him start now, but, you know, he's a brilliant option too. And the lift it would have given the squad too, you know, to see someone that the boys would have looked up to. He's been a leader for Westmeath, and Luke O'Loughlin's been injured. He's bad hammer injury there, and Heslin's answered the call now, so it's brilliant for Westmeath.
20: I presume at this stage of the season, Stephen, you're looking at players and anyone who comes into the squad, you would be highly reluctant to sort of tamper with what's been going on all year long. But every county has their exceptions. And John Heslin certainly crosses that threshold when it comes to Westmeath and his status in that county. And in fact, we were chatting about it earlier, that there are so many examples of players from, you know, Dermot Connolly to Stephen O'Neill coming into the squad mid-year and having an amazing outcome when it comes to the direction of a squad going for Sam Maguire.
21: Yeah, well, obviously, you know, firstly, Mark McHugh has identified something in him that can add to the squad. I think, as Eamon says, he's been brought back to partake. Like, you know, he isn't signed up just to add to number 29 or 30. So whether he does play this weekend, I'm not so sure. But they know that they've got other games coming down the line as well. So and I know that they've picked up a couple injuries coming out. So there's definitely value in having him around. I'm sure that conversation didn't begin with Mark and John Heslin in the last week or two. I'm say there was some probably conversation last October or November, and they've been tipping in and seeing how his body is. And, you know, he's a very busy man with his, you know, as a dairy farmer. So I thought this time of the year was going to make him even busier, but he's going to be able to put his shoulder to the wheel. And I think, you know, it probably shows as well. There's great momentum in Westmeath. You know, their performances against Meath and against Kildare have proven and as evidence that they've got a good thing going there at the moment. Very unlucky, you know, last kick of the game ruled them out of promotion in Division 3. So there's obviously something there that that John has been convinced by, and it's not just words. And yeah, he's putting in his lot for the next, you know, whatever, 4, 6 or longer weeks.
20: Any surprises to see Mark McHugh doing what he's doing, Eamon?
0: Listen, honestly, I wouldn't have put Mark as the manager type. Now, Mark's been he's always been an extremely smart player, but in terms of that management role, I possibly would have seen him as a coach, but he's just thrived in that management role. And to be honest with you, he has caught me by surprise with that. You know, someone was asking me, what was it like to play with Mark? And like, I never had to tell Mark where to be. I never had to tell him, you know, cover my, you know, Mark famously played the sweeper in 2012, you know, cover this area. He was just always there. You know, you turned, looked around, Mark had it covered. Mark was all, and that was down to pure football intelligence. And he's carried that on with his coaching. But the coaching side of it is one aspect, but the whole management, and Stephen will tell you this too, the monster that it is in the inter-county game about inter-county management, and he's obviously making that journey. So I'm delighted for him, genuinely delighted for him. He's someone I still keep in contact with and, you know, bounce ideas off, and he's just so passionate about the game. He's so passionate. And it's I'm just delighted for Mark.
1: Yeah, it's a great point, Eamon. Stephen, the difference between a coach and a manager, or maybe it's kind of referred to as head coach in some cases, you've experienced both sides of the coin at intra-county level. What are the major differences that you'd have experienced?
21: I think, like, you know, the role of the manager has widened and widened and widened over the last number of years, like over probably the last 15 years, as everyone strived to better the previous team. You know, that role has taken on. But, you know, a management role as regards the manager and the leader, you know, being able to manage, you know, 50, 55 maybe people, depending on what the size of your squad is and your backroom team. And you know, the intense nature of that ongoing communication piece, I think, is probably the biggest time aspect to it. And then built into that as well, that, you know, Mark is coming from, you know, from Donegal. You know, it's not an easy journey down to Mullingar or down to Athlone for their training sessions. And I'm sure he's using the roadway to make some of those calls. But there's nothing like the impact that face-to-face meetings have. And that's a logistical nightmare and challenge for him. He's a young family in Donegal. So he's juggling it really, really well. And I know he'd have had the experience of last year with Dermot McCabe, that he knew the squad, he knew the surroundings, and that sort of probably made things, I'd only say slightly easier, because when you come in, you're looking to put your own stamp on it. But I think, you know, along with the geography challenge to him, he's done a super job, and he's getting a real kick out of them.
1: How much do you have to nail the art of the commute, Stephen, when you are travelling from one county to another as an outside coach? Because it does strike me as something that is hugely time consuming. Not only the time on the pitch that you're spending with a bunch of lads, but the time that you spent getting from A to B. Like, I mean, we've spoken to Davy Fitzdown through the years in terms of the ridiculous commute he'd have had to have done from Clare to Waterford, or whatever the case may have been, and maybe whatever he's doing up to Antrim at the moment as well. It's a common enough thing, Stephen, but I presume you kind of have to think about using it to your advantage, that you're not looking at a screen for that amount of time. Maybe it's a section of your day where you let the subconscious do a little bit of work.
21: Yeah, I think the role element, like, I think being a coach and the travel element isn't as demanding as being a manager, because the manager role, like, is the all-consuming role. You've got so many stakeholders, you've got 35 players, everybody is looking for a piece of your time, and you've only got so many minutes or so many hours in the day. So the element of the coach, yes, he'll be informally and you know, dipping in and out with a player, but he doesn't need to be checking on physios and nutritionists and county board aspects, whereby the manager has all of these balls to keep juggling in the air, and they're all important, and they all bring their own, I suppose, different demands and different focuses when the need arises. So again, you just have to be really, really prepared, and you have to really, I suppose, also be in the space whereby you're empowering the people around you. You're only as good then as the people that you have with you, and the coaching team that you have, the support team that you have, and you know, Mark or any of those that have been successful while being on the road, you know, I they can easily identify that there's good people that's with them as well.
1: Mm-hmm. Is it something you've become a little bit clearer on this year at all yet, Eamon, in terms of the coach/management bit? It's kind of year one of dipping the toe at inter-county level, but have you got any answers about what your strengths are just yet?
0: Well, I'll never become a manager anyway. That's one thing.
1: Why is that?
0: I just would not have the ability to juggle all them balls, as Stephen talked about. You know, you're not dealing with a panel of players. You're dealing with an S&C staff, you're dealing with analysis staff, you're dealing with, you know, so many, you're trying to deal with chairmans, treasurers, you're dealing with so many different things. And I would nearly liken it to you're running a small company, because there's a financial aspect involved in all this too. You know, you get a physio and you want the best physio, there's a cost to it. You want the best masseuse or physical therapist, there's a cost to it. S&C, there's a cost to it. And you have to look at all this here. You know, you know, I want to book a pitch down the field or down the country. I want to book a field down the country for Midland sessions to cater to people around a different country. Can that be done? Who do I ring? And there's just so many balls to juggle. I just like being able to concentrate on that football side of it. What do I need to do? What do I need to tick today in terms of what are we going after? And that's it. If you started talking to me about, will you talk to the physios? Will you talk to the S&C staff? There's an unhappy player here. There's an unhappy chairman here. I just wouldn't be able to manage it. And that's why I says, listen, football, coaching, and after that'll do me.
1: We may as well stick with this theme then, because it also plays very well into the other side of things in the Leinster final this weekend and the continued absence of Gerard Brennan from a lot of his roles as Dublin manager. Stephen, just how big an impact is that actually going to have in terms of the performance level of the Dublin team this year? Or do you think a lot of stuff can be done from a distance? Can a lot of stuff be pre-planned to ensure that his absence isn't overly keenly felt?
21: You know, I think the first thing we can go off is the performance against Loud. And, you know, I think that was a really, really strong performance by Dublin. I think from an expectation point of view, people have probably dropped back a bit on what Dublin are. Certainly, when I heard that Conor Callum wasn't started, I felt that, you know, this was a great opportunity, a better opportunity even for Loud, who were going into that game as favourites. So I think on first evidence, you know, Dean Rock, Stephen Cluxton, Dennis Bastic, Niall Moynihan, they have jumped that first hurdle. And you know, I can't say that I'm exactly au fait with the full rule, but I know he's not to have any team involvement from a training and match day for that 12-week period. But can he be involved in some of the analysis aspects? Can he be still involved in relation to conversations and meeting players? I'm sure he can. And I think, you know, again, come to it, it's no matter, and I think Eamon has said that as well, it's like running your own company. You're only ever as good as the people you have around you. And Dublin are in that space at the moment. The strength of the management is in that team of management now. And I don't see it as being a factor going into this weekend.
1: Okay, it's going to be a huge occasion for Westmeath, particularly coming into this. But, I mean, the prospect of Dublin getting back on track with Leinster win, it just kind of feels like it gets this added bonus of them being relatively written off. I don't want to say completely written off coming into this year's Leinster Championship. Like, for the first time in 20 years, this will actually be a meaningful platform for Dublin to build on. And the irony here is that they've already got their home draw for the first round of the All-Ireland Championship. It is literally just playing for the Cup this weekend. And yet that kind of feels like it means something for the Dubs. It makes this a really exciting game, Eamon, in terms of the Dubs really wanting to win Leinster for the first time in quite some time.
0: Yeah, and I totally get what you're saying. And it leads into the argument as well about the whole provincial thing. And there's different... You know, people are saying, is the provincial series dead? I don't know. It just depends where you're at and depends where you're at in your journey. And, you know, Westmeath, obviously, Roscommon last weekend, a provincial win for Westmeath would mean a lot. Roscommon showed what it means to them. You know, and Dublin, I called Leinster a nuclear wasteland 2 years ago because Dublin had just laid waste to the whole thing. And it was just basically Leinster were rebuilding their society and it's so competitive now. It's amazing how quickly it turned around. And ironically, Dublin, a Leinster title would set them on the path again. You know, build that platform up and get them going again after us giving out about all how much a waste of time it was. So I think they'll be going all out. I think they'll know the management team will know deep down that on All-Ireland is probably out of their grasp. You know, a lot of things need to fall right for them to win in All-Ireland. And Leinster will be a good place to start in terms of building up that confidence and Gerard Brennan starting again on another journey with Dublin.
1: Yeah, it's very strange because I buy all the arguments for the provincial finals maybe having the edge taken off them by the timing of the draw. But you can only look with your own eyes at what you saw at the Hyde last Sunday. Even in Killarney last Sunday, it was a great occasion. And then we've just been talking about how much this matters for the Dubs. So maybe it's a strange year to be having these conversations, Stephen, where all the provincial finals, because we haven't even mentioned Ulster, which is always the most important of the four, all these provincial finals seem really meaningful out of the blue.
0: But before you go on there, Stephen, sorry, I think Joyce countered it with another. Like he says, it's an All-Ireland we want. So when I listened to his comments after the game, I didn't get the vibe that he was really, really hurt by that defeat, that he could reset and go again at the All-Ireland.
1: That's really it. So I might just frame it to you on that one, Stephen. Why not both? Why can't you use that provincial glory on Sunday as your platform to win an All-Ireland? If you're Pádraig Joyce, if you're any manager and what you really want is the All-Ireland, and surely this is a great catapult for you to do that, to win the first piece of silverware on offer in the summer.
21: I wouldn't put any, having been that person in front of an off the ball mic or whatever after a game, don't necessarily put full credence on it, lad. Sorry to blow your minds with that. But there's no way Galway came and drove on there got themselves into that winning position at 61 minutes, and at the same time they've been having one eye on the All-Ireland. Like, I don't buy that. There's no manager. Eamon, you're in the Sligo dressing room. There's no manager talking about it's okay to lose this game, lads. You know, it just doesn't happen. You build All-Ireland success and a winning mentality and a culture out of consistent performances, and wins happen along the way. And, you know, like, there was plenty of evidence for me on the at the weekend, and in, you know, the provincial semi-finals above in Ulster and Leinster, and saying these games matters and provincial titles matter, right? And as I think as you just put it, as platforms, as catapults to push you on into the next phase. And it is a new different, and it is a new competition. But I think, you know, there's loads in the provincial championships, and I think, you know, it's disappointing that there's been some narrative around, you know, the draw being beforehand. I haven't seen anybody putting up much solution options either, having been somebody that's been in that position of getting ready for Connacht finals over the last 2 years, and at the same time knowing a draw was there, that you're going either to Team A or Team B on the back of it and trying to have preparations. Unless we go to extend out the championship by possibly a fortnight, I don't see how you can, how it's fair on teams to be sort of organising next Sunday evening or the following Monday. You know, the different logistical aspects that are required to host games and deal with those fixtures in a 6 or even a 13-day period. It's different going to Croke Park. You know what your typical hotels are there, teams that are getting there, they know similarly what the routines are in there. So I think without, you know, the obvious thing for me is to extend the calendar. I'm not suggesting that that's what you do. I think a lot of teams showed over the weekend they weren't distracted by the All-Ireland draw. Kerry certainly weren't distracted by Donegal, should I say, and Roscommon certainly weren't distracted by Tyrone.
1: You made that point well in the Irish Times that, you know, we possibly don't always appreciate the logistics of it, and that your Mayo team in 2023 would have had the logistical nightmare of having to stay in Limerick the night before a game against Kerry and Killarney just because all the hotels were booked up, that added week can actually give you a real added benefit in terms of actually just having a place to stay the night before a game in provincial towns in particular.
21: Yeah, like, I mean, look, it sounds like something so simple, but you have to, you know, and I know it's sort of a little bit flippantly, I didn't say, you know, you can't be staying in Airbnbs and the whatnot. You do actually have to get to locations and all sorts of different things. You're trying to avoid weddings being in the location. I think they might sound like very meaningless things to it, all right? But they're the aspects around to ensure that your team or your group are in the best place and best shape to perform the next day, you've got to go through a number of these different aspects. And again, you know, like I would have heard Jim McGuinness talking about it last year when we played them in Roscommon, you know, they weren't able to get anywhere close to there. I think they ended up being whatever, 40 minutes, 45 minutes, which isn't too bad in the overall scheme of things. But if you start, you know, in the course of 6 days previous to a game, trying to organise your place, you could be an hour and a half away, and that's just becomes a lot more challenging.
1: You are listening to...
0: All I do is you just, as a player, you know, 10 years ago, I just used to rock up to training, rock up to the game, and have no idea behind. And now we see the other side behind the curtain, what goes on. So just laughing when Stephen was just describing the situation. I had no idea 10 years ago, and now you start to see, you know, in terms of hotels, weddings, and the whole logistics of it.
1: I presume most teams have a logistics manager at this point. Like that, so like I would particularly feel sorry for those people having to go to the intercounty manager, being sorry, lads, we can only stay 90 minutes, or within 90 minutes of whatever the town you're playing in is. Like imagine going to Jim McGuinness and being like, sorry, actually you just failed to do that task you sent me, and we're going to be 2 hours away.
21: Oh, I would say 90 minutes is too far. Like you need to be probably in an hour. You know, that's sort of, any more than that, I think, becomes a little bit, oh, can we not get something a bit closer? You know, and again, every day that comes on creates uncertainty, right? But, you know, and even little things, Owen, I'm thinking about this when I was talking about, like, if you're playing on a Saturday, right, which all the games are fixed for, and you're travelling to go to Killarney or somewhere else, players are taking a day off work on Friday. You know, like, do you think it's fair on an employer to be getting a call on Tuesday? Oh, I need to be gone on Friday. There's somebody covering the job, whatever those are. There's students possibly still at this time of the year on exams. Oh, like, I think people forget that the people that are involved in it have other things going on in their lives as well, right? And there is that juggle aspect. And I think, you know, without, yes, it would all be great for the excitement next Sunday evening at 6 o'clock. But there are some real world challenges to it also.
1: So is it commonplace for lads to be taking Friday off work for an early Saturday game if there's going to be some travelling required?
21: Oh, well, certainly half days anyway.
1: Yeah.
21: And depending on what line of work you're in, you might be able to work up some time, or, you know, be able to work in hand. But certainly there's annual leave and half days and that been taken.
1: Especially, like, I presume now on Saturday week, Donegal making the trip down to Kerry. A 3 o'clock throw-in. Like, Eamon, what would the logistics for that look like? Is that a sort of get down?
0: I would imagine the lads...
21: Do you want me to message Neil here and find out?
1: Yeah, go on.
0: He'd answer you, Stephen. He wouldn't answer me, no. You'd imagine the big pulling out of Donegal Town or the Mount Errigal, 1 o'clock, you know, get down there, get... there and it's changed. Their primer session now needs to be done, get into the pool and to do all that. So it is a half day, and like I kind of half jest when I say this now, but it's under county football, you need to be a teacher really, because it's the teachers that have all the time in the world. I'm nearly afraid to say that out loud, but
1: you just said it on national radio, it's okay.
0: Yeah, hopefully there's no teachers listening. No, but it's just that time aspect of it, in terms of if you have your own business, if you are really flat out going into a busy period of time, and that half day, you know, it's just, again, it goes back to the logistics. How do you balance that out, and how do you get that right?
1: For sure. It's a big one. You are listening to Stephen Rochford and Eamon McGee chatting all things Gaelic football. We'll take a quick break. I want to ask you lads about the Hyde and what we're seeing from Roscommon and their brilliant performance last Sunday after these.
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1: You're welcome back. We have Eamon McGee and Stephen Rochard with us on the line talking all things Gaelic football. We should talk about Roscommon, lads, because their performance was brilliant on Sunday. And part of me, Stephen, thinks that a little percent of why there was such an outpouring of emotion on Sunday was to do with how this Roscommon team is playing the game. Sure, not having won a Connacht final at the Hyde since 2001 is the main reason, and all those historical aspects play into why that emotion existed on Sunday. But also they've got an unbelievable team to support. They've got an amazing style of football that they're witnessing week in, week out. And I think that must have played a little bit of a part in all that colour we saw.
21: Absolutely. I mean, there was, you know, I was at home watching it. There was that the moments of sort of getting up and out of your seat nearly with the wow aspect. I think, you know, the manner in which against Mayo as well, they went 6-7 points down, they went 8 points down midway through 20 minutes or so into the game the last day, and they responded really positively against the Breeze. And again then in the second half. But I think, you know, if you look where you started to take real notice, I think, of Roscommon this year was that performance in the National League against Donegal, you know, whereby they played with the Breeze in the first half, played against it in the second half, and they took the game to Donegal. And I think, you know, I hadn't seen as much of them before that game. I saw that game live on TV. But from there, sort of, you're really seeing that this team has taken them. And they've been doing it, you know, without, you know, the Bridget's guys in the main, and now they've been coming back. And they haven't just been handed a jersey. They've had to work at it. And I think Mark Dowd has done a fantastic job along with Niall Daly and Leo Tierney and Jason Sherlock and that, and they've balled a real cohesive and a tight group as well. It's not just to think what you're seeing on the field is the result of a lot of good stuff that's happening off it as well.
1: Yeah, like the conversation we've been having about managers and coaches, I think applying that to Roscommon would be a really interesting case study, and it'll be fascinating to hear how it's all been working behind the scenes when they do their post-season interviews. Eamon, when it comes to this Roscommon performance on Sunday and the mentality behind it as well, it did feel to most people that once Damien Comer scored that goal and Galway were 6 points up, that was kind of the signature moment. Galway were going through, Galway were back, and they were going to claim yet another consecutive Connacht title. It's pretty amazing how Roscommon managed to rally from that point.
0: Yeah, and I said it to myself. I says once Comer was on field and once he was kind of, he got that goal, I thought Galway are just going to go away with it. And, you know, looking back through Roscommon, you know, I read Stephen's article in the Irish Times, and he's right. They've always showed promise in various league campaigns, and then they've, you know, faltered when it came to the championship, would be the best word. And again, you've seen that in Mayo, where Mayo went ahead and he says, right, that's Roscommon.

0: just love watching the way that they were able to get that press, the way that they're aggressive, the way that they were just able to play with that kind of mentality, and it's just something that attracted me towards them. I was kind of half rooting for them near the end now. So it was, I think Roscommon definitely earned the right to be in the conversation for definitely not top of the list, but they'll be knocking about that list.
1: Is there a completely different challenge on the table now for Mark Dowd, Stephen, because they are no longer the hunters, they are the hunted, I suspect, when it comes to this Tyrone game in particular? Does it actually bring a whole different approach to how you actually deal with your bunch of players?
2: Oh, absolutely. But that's the next step. That's the next piece for the next stage for Roscommon, you know. They've over the last 10-15 years, they've won intermittently some kind of titles, and then they really haven't kicked on for a Croke Park challenge. I was talking with our under 12 session was on Monday night, met two or three of the coaches, and people were genuinely saying, I'd love to see this group now in Croke Park. I'd love to see Colm Neary belting down the wing, or Dara Heenan, or Senan Lam, and they're all good quality footballers, and there's an athleticism to them, and you just think the perfect place to see that is above in Croke Park. But, you know, I can guarantee you, above in Garvey, they are hatching a plan in Tyrone, all right? They went to Ballybuffet last year after Donegal had a serious mammoth Ulster final, super performance, and they came with the plan, and it turned into, as Kieran McGeaney calls it, the piggery of midfield, and there was a battle there, and, you know, that's the way it's just going to be, right? Tyrone are going to love the challenges there. But if Roscommon want to get into that really serious piece, and I think there's a position there for which team is going to make that sort of top four. I think we're all pretty consistent that it's Armagh, it's Donegal, it's Kerry that are in those top three. Who's the team that's going to make the fourth place? And if they're going to do that, they're going to have to be able to deal with the expectation now, right? And also the attention that's going to bring, because again, they didn't fall over the line, right? They sprinted through that line on Sunday. And what I mean on that is they didn't fluke it from the point of view of a dodgy refereeing decision. They didn't fluke it with a mistake or that. They played a lot of really good football. They scored 321, so there's no fluke in that.
1: Stephen, do you have to be aggressive in everything that you do in terms of how Gaelic football is currently played, if you've got any aspirations of winning a big game? Because you think of how Roscommon won that game on Sunday, you think even of how Donegal were taken down by Down. Like there was no sort of defensive masterclass or great defensive setup that made a team a brick wall and made them hard to beat. This was very much front foot football in both cases, where there's a little bit of abandon about those performances. And that's been a bit of a trend in terms of the upsets that we've seen over the last 18 months. It does feel that being reductive in how you play, trying to stop the opposition, isn't actually going to cut it.
2: Yeah, I think though when you, I think at the latter stages, I think you're going to see defensive performances, and I'm not saying teams that are going to necessarily sit inside an arc or stuff like that, but I think, you know, I think if you saw in Kerry at the weekend, proper good team defensive display as well. Like, I mean, against the Breeze, they kept a promoted Cork team to 1-2 in the second half, right? I don't think you can win an All-Ireland own by just playing front foot football. I think you have to be able to do the art of defending as well. And that's going, as you play Donegal, Armagh, Kerry, and whoever comes at that other team, it could well be Galway again. Don't write them off, or Dublin if they get everybody on their pitch. But what you saw in Roscommon, I think their ability to be able to hunt for that ball, like the kick out aspect became really important around the breaking ball. Don't think it was any. You know, Killian McDade going off was, I think, also a big factor that took away from Galway. But they hunted for the ball. They won the breaks. They put their body in on the line. It's all cliched in some ways, but go back and look at it. You know, Keane McKeown is coming up with a ball. Darragh Heenan has come

0: up with a ball, Owen McCormack is winning a ball that comes over the top, and it's all those aspects. And Roscommon, they've got the quality of footballer to finish it then at the far end. And I think one thing that's interesting is that over the last two games at Roscommon, they've played both against the breeze in the first half. All right, I think against when Monaghan, you looked at Derry, they played the breeze in the second half. And if teams are under a bit of pressure going into that last 10 minutes, that bit of jeopardy of taking on some of those two-pointers is a big thing. And Roscommon, they have the quality of footballer that they can go for goal if they get the ball inside, but they have the quality of player across Murta, Craig, Smith, Heenahan, Paul Carey coming off the bench, who can hit two-pointers, that can spread the threat around. And in that, they've got more than one string to their bow.
1: It does
2: make... Can you definitively say now, Stephen, what's the right option? Are we going with the one in the first half, or are we taking the second half?
0: I think that's a genuine, tactical piece that managements are going to be looking at now, and I think, there was a bit of discussion about that Roscommon are a very comfortable footballing team. Galway looked to see, to try and pressure out, but I don't think they did it cohesively. They didn't do it together. And now then the Roscommon found gaps. So I think that one of the first tactical pieces here now is who's going to win the toss? What's the decision and call? Because, there is something in with 10 minutes to go. If you're behind, you've got the breeze. You've got a good free taker, right? And you've got kickers. The game is still in there to be won.
1: Do you have a take on that, Eamon? What's your opinion on it?
2: That's what I was asking Stephen. Now, I am fluttering between the two things that what is like that one... You don't know. Some days you come out the right side of it, and then some days you come out the wrong side of it. So I'm still undecided in terms of what the best option is. But suppose it just depends on your personnel.
0: And like I think there's a piece in this as well. And I think, sometimes we try to label teams. We want this fascination with, they're a kicking team. They're a this team. They're a that team. I think to be able to, that like a lot of summer days, certainly in the west of Ireland and Donegal, I know about it too. There's always a breeze, right? And so the ability to be able to move the ball quickly with a running game or be able to kick it through the lines, the teams that are going to, I think, ask questions in Croke Park throughout July are the teams that have that adaptability, be able to play what they're seeing in front of them and be able to play the elements. I think they're teams now that are going to keep a couple of tricks up their sleeve.
1: Because when you're asking the question, when there's a breeze on a day and you're asking how many points is that breeze worth, you don't know until halftime. But the only way you can be certain is playing against the breeze in the first half. So, look, I know we're reacting. Maybe there's a bit of scoreboard journalism going on here by talking about what Roscommon did on Sunday, but it kind of makes sense. The only kind of counterpoint to it, I'd imagine, is that there are maybe more subs in the second half and maybe play gets a bit slower. So maybe you kind of want the fast-paced game in the first half when there's going to be more scores potentially.
0: But you could counter that to say there's probably more gaps open up in the second half. As well. So, invariably, Owen, this thing always gets the right decision gets dictated by the scoreboard.
1: Right.
0: But I do think there's we used to look at, the weather charts and see, the breeze is dying more, 5 minutes into the second half and stuff like that, and do you take it on and it's a little bit of a gamble. You still need somebody to kick it between the posts. So that's the reality of it.
1: We're looking at weather charts in game or before games?
0: Before game, yeah, you'd be looking at it maybe up to 2 hours beforehand, but where things changing, and you'd be trying to get the best, most reliable source for that information.
1: Wow. Stephen, you mentioned there that Kerry set up in a very smart way defensively, particularly when they had the wind at their back against Cork on Sunday afternoon. Anything you've learned about them in terms of how they've progressed tactically since last year's All-Ireland final?
0: Well, I think the big thing I think that gets spoken about Kerry is that now that the real sense since the All-Ireland win, right, and evidenced by that sort of quarter final on, is that there's real depth to the squad. I was looking at it back, like they got 8 points off the bench last Sunday. And you know, I saw it, I'm not sure if it was on the Sunday game or was it on the Sunday game live, the number of players that were missing or went off with an injury. And I mean, that's a serious second team that are the base for a strong second team. So it's plenty of talent there. And I think, you know, the league final performance was a wake up call. Was a shot in the arm for them. Look, there's bigger tests ahead as well also for them, you know. And I think they're probably very keen that over the next 3 or 4 weeks they start to get, you know, a number of those well-known household names onto the pitch. But, you know, I think you're seeing like, I was really, you know, pleased with Keith Evans' performance on Sunday. I thought he was very, very lively. Evan Looney again, and I think their two midfielders are growing. I don't think it's a fait accompli now that Jeremy O'Connor starts midfield, right? Even if he's thought Sean O'Brien in that second half, I thought, like, no matter where they kicked the ball, if it went over towards the stand, Sean O'Brien seemed to be the guy that was able to field it until he picked up that injury. So guys that we probably weren't talking about this time last year, right, after a Munster win, them guys are certainly showing that they're staking a real claim once the more known names come back as well.
1: Yeah, Eamon, what's your current read on Kerry? Obviously, the two wins in the Munster Championship, and there's, again, a full circle moment here where it's back to the opponent of Donegal, who took them apart comprehensively in the league final.
2: Yeah, well, considering, you know, majority of us foolishly wrote Kerry off last year at various stages when they were struggling through the All-Ireland series. I don't know where Kerry are at. I think for Donegal, it's probably a good game to get them, because their injury list, if we're led to believe all is true in that, their injury list is massive. So you're going in against... And Stephen's right. The boys that have come in have, you know, done well, and for some reason, when these boys, you know, there was people playing in the All Ireland final that if you asked a genuine last year, if you asked a genuine Kerry man, genuine, there's knows the game inside out, he wouldn't have picked them out. He wouldn't have said he'll be playing in the All Ireland final, and they performed exemplary. They done a great job. So for some reason, that Kerry jersey brings the best out of them type of players, and you know that's an advantage Kerry have, but I think it's a good time to get for Donegal to get Kerry, because you have the injury list, and you won't potentially meet them for till later in the season at potential All Ireland finals. So, I don't know where they're at, but again, we'll no doubt be talking about them in a few weeks' time as we prepare for semi and All Ireland final.
0: But I think when you're looking at that as well, I think, you know, the down performance also would have probably asked the question of, you know, how important Michael Langan is to that Donegal team. I think returning of Jason McGee and pushing Michael Langan further up the field, it was a strong new dimension to Donegal, what they brought throughout the league and into that league national league final performance. So I think Michael is a vital player for them to go and have, and a fit Michael Langan, not just a 70% Michael Langan. And I don't think Donegal would risk him if he isn't right.
2: No, they won't.
0: Yeah, and you know I don't think we're going to have the fully fledged Kerry team on the basis of you believe all that's been said about them, unless they all take off to Lourdes or Medjugorje or whatever. But with Donegal to go to Killarney and put down that performance, I think we've got a really good game coming up, because I think Kerry, in some ways, I think the 15 that started the final the last, they'd only love to get the opportunity to have a crack at Donegal, because I think that only adds to the challenge that Jeff O'Connor and Keane O'Neill and Kieran Donaghy and Aidan McGarrett will have as regards selecting that team. They want a big team now again to perform low in Killarney and look to push themselves on from there.
1: Just one last thing before we wrap up. There's a bit of time before we get to the Ulster final this weekend, but it's going to be an absolutely fascinating one, Eamon. Armagh looking unbelievable, really, on the back of the hammering they dished out to Down. And you've got almost this situation with, like we had with Roscommon at the weekend, where you've got this historical wait for a provincial final, even though Roscommon had won a couple of Connacht since Armagh have won an Ulster title. So they're going all the way back to 2008. Monaghan haven't won an Ulster final recently either. So no matter what way it goes, there's going to be plenty of emotion at full time in this game. I don't really want to paint Monaghan as too much of an underdog here, given what they did in the last round and how dramatic that win was against Derry. But God, Armagh looked irresistible in their semi-final.
2: You have to paint Monaghan as an underdog, given how impressive Armagh have been throughout the league. I know Armagh kind of, they were at the bottom half of the league, but there was so much to like about them. You know, they lost narrowly in a lot of games, and the way they went about their business, especially against Down, just systematically just tore them apart and just went about so professionally. So Monaghan have to be, Monaghan have struggled all year. They've, no, let Cavan back into it. They were, we all just were nearly home, put the TV off, you know, in the Derry game. And then suddenly your Monaghan are back in it, you know, where you go back to that Jack McCarron. So they're definitely underdogs. There's no point saying otherwise. But, you know, there's going to be a kick in them. And we've seen Armagh in these big games before. And there's so much pressure on Armagh. People have to remember that, because they have the All-Ireland, but for me, they need that provincial title to back it up. You know, as you go up, as you won something, there's tears. As you won an All-Ireland, that's not good enough. You have to do back-to-back. You have to back it up with another one. For me, Armagh are in a stage now where they've won the All-Ireland, but they need that provincial title to back it up and to say that they are genuine, you know, really, really top team. And there's a lot of pressure that comes with that there. And we've seen that from Armagh down in different games and different finals where they nearly, there would have been a very frustrating team to watch, you know, as a supporter. And maybe Monaghan can capitalise that now. But for me, it would be a massive shock if Armagh lose.
1: Stephen, very quickly, would you go along with that?
0: Yeah, I think, you look, Armagh, that was a flawless display against Down. Across all the metrics, and not turning into Nanorak here, but between kick-out, shot conversion, what they conceded, I don't believe they can get to that level of performance again. I think it was that flawless, right? I think it was the challenge for Kieran McGeaney is trying to keep them at that level. But I'm not entirely sure that they actually need to get to that level either. But the Monaghan team that we saw through the league, Monaghan are a much better version now of what they were in the league. McCarthy back, you know, Killen Lavelle back, Ryan McInnesby back to add a little bit more. So Monaghan are a better team, but I'm not sure if they're going to be able to keep that within a 4 or 5 point. I think to get it to 4 or 5 points will be an outstanding performance by them.
1: Okay, you have been listening to Stephen Rochford and Eamon McGee talking all things Gaelic football. Gents, that was great. Thanks a million for joining us.
2: Cheers, lads. Take care.
0: Thank you.
1: We'll take a quick break.
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1: You're welcome back. If you're just joining us, you've missed Eamon McGee and Stephen Rochford talking Gaelic football. Really good combination there, and you'll be able to catch that back on podcast pretty soon. And for the first time ever, Off the Ball is bringing its live Gaelic game show to the Ulster Hall in Belfast. So there's a brilliant show coming in June. The Hurling Pod is going to be taking centre stage in part one, as Will O'Callaghan, Paul Murphy and James Cahill are joined by special guests to deep dive into the race for the Liam McCarthy Cup. Then it's over to Gaelic football, where Tommy and myself are going to be joined by Armagh legend Stephen McDonald. We also have another big name to announce very, very shortly. Tickets are on sale now. You can go to ulsterhall.co.uk for more details. 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
20: Hear that? 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
22: Good evening, I'm Aidan Delaney. Political pressure is mounting on the government as the 24-hour National Ambulance Strike continues tonight. Around 2,000 National Ambulance Service staff, including paramedics and emergency medical technicians, are taking part in the stoppage until 8 a.m. tomorrow morning. Emergency calls are still being answered, but delays are expected for non-life-threatening cases. Further strike action is planned for later this month if the dispute isn't resolved. But Taoiseach Micheál Martin has hit back at criticism, saying a previous proposal backed by unions was rejected by members.
23: Now, union leadership recommended this proposal to their members. So how can you use language like refuse to resolve?
22: The Minister for Enterprise says the government will act as quickly as possible to get supports to people impacted by Saturday night's fire in Waterford. Peter Burke, Minister John Cummins and the local authority met with businesses affected by the blaze at the Tower Hotel this afternoon. An independent investigation is underway into how the fire started and spread throughout the old jute factory, damaging more than 30 properties. Dressmaker Niamh Dolig can't access her building and says she's heartbroken for her clients.
24: Now, I'm very fortunate. It actually stopped next to where I am, but I can't get access to the building. I don't know how much damage is done. I've spent 12 years building up everything I have. I have a woman getting married and her dress is up there and the bridesmaid's dress. I have two little girls making their communion on the weekend and now I've let them down. I know it's not my fault, but it's hard not to feel guilty.
22: Consumers are being warned to throw away certain Lidl chicken products after salmonella was detected in some batches. The Food Safety Authority has issued a recall for Lidl 100% Irish chicken breast fillets and diced chicken breast fillets with a use-by date of April 12th and 13th. It says while the use-by dates have now passed, the products may still be frozen at home and shouldn't be eaten. Customers can dispose of the products or return them to Lidl. And TikTok's giving UK users an ad-free version of the app, but they'll have to pay €4.60 a month. The social media platform says it'll start notifying users aged 18 and above in the coming months. Bosses say the offering will give users more choice over their experience and help support businesses. And that's your news for now.
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22: Mainly dry with clear spells tonight. Scattered showers will extend overnight, some possibly turning heavy. Moderate to fresh westerly winds and lowest temperatures of 4 to 8 degrees. And now you're up to date on News Talk.
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1: Welcome along to Tuesday night's football show. We're going to be speaking to Tom English later on this hour to set the scene for what's going to be a huge couple of days in the Scottish Premiership. The title race is now down to two. It's going to be Celtic versus Hearts this Saturday, and assuming that Celtic and Hearts both win tomorrow evening, then that's going to be a proper head-to-head for the Scottish Premiership title. It's been 40 years since a team outside the Old Firm has won the title. We have Arthur, we have Ben in studio. Ben, you've been a busy all week. You're going to be busy into the weekend as well. For people who may have switched off in terms of their attention towards the Republic of Ireland men's national team post Prague, what's going on?
9: How could you have switched off for this one? This is possibly the biggest moment. This is like it's not hype. I'll say this is one of the biggest moments of my year. Ireland are playing Grenada on Saturday in an international friendly, where Hamer Hangribson has called up 9 players who are uncapped. Obviously, this is outside of a FIFA window, so clubs weren't required to release their players. So players who play in the Premier League, players who are in the playoffs, in leagues such as the Eredivisie, Ligue 1, any of these leagues, they weren't required to be released for this camp. So what we have seen is a mix of players bouncing around League 1, lower levels of the Championship, a couple players from further afield involved. There is a couple of young Premier League players involved as well, which we might get onto in a little bit. But a really exciting squad of players who maybe haven't got a chance to shine for Ireland under Hal Grimson so far. This obviously was intended to be like an extra warm-up camp for the World Cup, and the likes of Jason Malumbi, Jason Knight, Dara Shea, who are in the squad, was meant to get them a little bit more gelled and involved with the other players before heading off to Mexico. But it's kind of turned into this nice camp where Hamer can get a look at players who he hasn't had a chance to look at and didn't really want to risk in competitive games. Jim Crawford is up with the camp as well, so you've a good few young players, under-21s and below, who are called up. It'll pose a nice, I suppose, scene for players to try and make a stamp on Hal Grimson to try and get in those Nations League squads come the end of the year.
1: Where's the Grenada game on?
9: It's in Murcia.
1: Okay, nice.
9: So Ireland played Real Murcia B team in a friendly today, where they won 2-0 thanks to goals from, it was Adam Maeda and I think Milenik Ali as well.
11: What division are Real Murcia senior team in?
9: The Segunda Division, so the second.
11: So they're B team.
9: Yes, they're B team, which I'm not going to be able to tell you what division the B team.
11: No,
9: in.
11: That's all right. Nice.
9: But it was played in Alicante this afternoon. We saw Jack Moylan was playing. As I said, Milenik Ali, a lot of players who haven't played for Ireland got a run out. And that's not an official cap for that game, but players will be given official caps for this game on Saturday.
1: So you're going on a business trip to Murcia?
9: I am, yeah. It's a quick turnaround.
1: Briefcase packed.
9: No, I'm in Dundalk late now on Friday night doing commentary of Dundalk for Shamrock Rovers. So yeah, it was a tough one to pick. Like, what one am I looking forward to more, Dundalk or Mercia?
11: So when you fly out, Saturday morning?
9: Saturday morning.
1: Game back Saturday on Sunday.
9: Back Sunday, yeah.
11: Oof.
9: Never miss a day of work.
1: What's the number one storyline going into this game?
9: Jade Numa was the number one storyline, who we all remember from being the star winger from the under-17 campaign towards the end of last year. Unfortunately, he's been pulled out of the squad by Benfica. So they would have thought they would have had UEFA Youth League qualification for next season wrapped up by this stage. Unfortunately, not to be. They've had a couple of bad results over the last couple of weeks. So he's been drafted in to play for them again next weekend. So what we've seen now is a call-up for another one of the under-17 players from last year, Rory Finneran. And there's huge hype and excitement about Finneran, really someone who we've been hearing about for a long, long time. And I think everyone is just so excited to see him both play for Ireland and you almost, you know, for players who aren't born in Ireland, you do, unfortunately, because of Rice in these situations, you have that little thing in the back of your head going, God, when he eventually develops into the player he's going to become, will he be playing for Ireland? It looks like Rory Finneran will be playing for Ireland. So I think that's where the big hype is for this Saturday.
1: Let's play a little bit of Rory Finneran talking to FAI TV, wasn't it, earlier today? So here's Ireland's new kid.
3: Yeah, no, massively proud moment. Obviously, didn't really expect it. Got a late call in, but no, massive achievement for me, and looking forward to the week. Well, I was on my day off. I was at home, so I didn't reply for a couple hours to the gaffer. But I got a message, and then I spoke to him, and obviously he said he wanted us to come in. So and then I told my family, and they were really happy, and so was I.
1: So what have you heard about this guy? What's been said about him over the last couple of years?
9: Well, Rory Finneran made his debut for Blackburn when he was 15 in the Cup a couple of years ago. And at the time, there was huge hype around it from an Ireland point of view because he'd already declared and he was playing with Ireland under 15s. He'd chosen him over England despite being born in England and raised in Blackburn. I think he was with Blackburn from the age of about 6. And then Newcastle went and paid money for him and bought him just over a year ago to go up to the tune. And since then, he's kind of been rising through the underage academy there. He was tipped actually to feature in a matchday squad towards the end of the season for Newcastle. There's a lot of clamour among Newcastle fans to get him called up, saying he's going to be our midfielder for the next 10 years. Get him in there now. Newcastle have been happy to release him to this Ireland camp. They see that as more of a benefit to get his first cap for Ireland rather than, you know, sit on the bench for Newcastle against West Ham on Sunday. Maybe you might feature, maybe you don't. He really, I can't stress this enough, like we have a lot of good midfielders at the moment. The likes of Jason Malumbi has really kind of come into his element over the last couple of months. And I suppose years for Ireland. Finneran's a different style of midfielder, and that kind of ball-playing midfielder that I think we've been crying out for Ireland, and capable of progressing the play and, you know, breaking lines with his passes. Like, if you were to compare him to someone, he's the closest, like, you know, he is the closest thing that we have had to Declan Rice since Declan Rice is gone. So
11: is he a big lad? Like, is he size-wise?
9: He's not huge, like.
1: 5'10", according to him.
9: Yeah.
11: Okay.
9: Like he's well enough to hold his own in midfield, and we did see that in the under-17 World Cup at the end of last year. I thought he was absolutely superb in the middle of the park, really good with the ball at his feet, really good organising midfield, and like I said, breaking passes through lines of the opposition defence. He actually started that friendly today against Real Murcia B team, which was mainly kind of senior Irish internationals. Dar O'Shea was captain. He was in midfield alongside Jason Malumbi. So he is someone who the camp rate very highly. Hamer actually had never gone to see him before this camp. He was relying solely on Jim Crawford, who basically told him as soon as he had a free spot, you've got to call this guy up, you've got to see him, and you've got to have him around the camp. So I think there is that kind of recognition among the coaching staff at both underage and senior Irish level that this is a guy who's going to be in the international team for the next 10, 15 years, and you just need to get him in now and get him used to the surroundings.
11: Sligo links, of course.
1: Oh yeah?
11: Yeah, Sligo grandparents, reading today. Or Steve told me actually, and then I was reading it, and I was interested about, because I'm sure everyone has the same thing when you're growing up and you're playing like underage, and like there's always kind of, you'll know of someone either what a year or two above or whatever who's gone on trials or whatever else. But when we were growing up, it was a guy called Dara Tuffy who went on to play. I think he got an injury, kind of sapped him, ruined his chances a wee bit, but he went on. I think, I'm pretty sure he signed with Blackburn. So I suspect, I think he's still working there as a youth coach. So I suspect there must have been some crossover. He must have at some stage, thinking with your guy here, just thinking about there that he came through at Blackburn. There had to have been some crossovers. He is obviously directly from Sligo, but I'm not. That's just a little aside.
1: Could be a good person to talk to in the show, Darto.
11: Fascinating, very talk to.
1: So that's a pretty interesting angle for this weekend then. Rory Finneran, somebody that clearly has a bit of a buzz about him. My favourite fact about him is that when he made his debut for Blackburn as their youngest ever player, he wasn't allowed to wear the main Blackburn kit because they were sponsored by a vape company.
11: Wow.
1: He's too young to vape.
9: I thought that was going down a betting route there.
1: Now he's old enough to vape and play for the Republic of Ireland senior national team. So
11: that match on TV.
9: So there's a little bit of controversy around this. So it's not an official, it is a friendly, but it's not an UEFA tournament. So there's no UEFA feed being fed into RTE like there usually is. So basically, there's nothing on the RTE listings at the moment. I've tried to get something, I haven't got anything back yet. Basically, RT would need to send out a full cover to do it. There is a possibility that the FAI may stream it on YouTube. They did that for underage games before in the past. This is kind of fits that mold. So that might happen. But nothing on the listings for RT.
11: What was that terrible game? Was it Luxembourg? Was it friendly against Luxembourg? Or did anyone have a... there's no studio.
9: Oh
11: God, that was a rough night.
9: Well, this is going to be slightly different than that in the sense that we kind of knew what we were at there, and we knew the squad that we had. It was the second in a window where there was a competitive game, whereas this is purely for young players to come through and show Hamer what they have.
1: There's a live game in the Championship at the moment. It's the second leg of the playoff semi-final between Southampton and Middlesbrough, and it's still level, but it's 1-1 on the night. Ross Stewart cancelling out Riley McGree's opener, and you've got the Irish duo of Ryan Manning and Finn Azaz playing for Southampton. They started, they're still on the pitch for Southampton this evening, 50 minutes on the clock there. A big week for the Irish across the playoffs, Ben.
9: Yeah, John Egan is the main story last night, helping Hull to a 2-0 win at the Den, which was oh so sweet to watch Millwall lose again in the playoffs. You know, they've never won in the playoffs, Millwall. And Hull City, 100% record in the playoffs.
11: Hull City is a terrible record. I think Sheffield United have a shock.
9: Nottingham Forest did before they got up.
11: Can I put it aside? Is anyone, once you finish up listening tonight at 10 o'clock, there's a great documentary on Sky, 40 Years of the Playoffs. It's sensational.
1: Okay, yeah.
11: That's all I'll say. It's brilliant. It's everything you'd want.
9: I should caveat that is on YouTube because you told me that yesterday and I wasn't sure. Is it online? Is it just on Sky? It is on YouTube.
11: Just hit after hit. It's brilliant.
9: Yeah.
11: You'd forget how many great games there are from those specific to that. It's amazing. Anyway.
9: Yeah. Hull, 100% record.
11: Two
9: playoff, but won them both times. Isn't that mad?
11: Yeah, crazy.
9: So Hull won last night. John Egan, who Hull have heard this bizarre scenario really where they had a transfer ban at the start of the season, so we're kind of left with the squad they had, and they've somehow managed to sneak into the playoffs after just staying up basically at the end of last season on goal difference, stayed up in the Championship.
11: Yeah,
9: they made the playoffs this season. They've a kind of eccentric Turkish owner who brought in a load of Turkish players and then ended up getting a transfer ban for spending too much. Hasn't been able to bring in those Turkish players. Now, albeit they do have a Turkish manager who's a bit of a journeyman himself. But they're basically going to play the winner of this game. He was asked what he thought John Egan, you know, would have had the impact he's had from the season. And he said no. He didn't think he would have. He didn't kind of see him in his plans the way he would have. So it just goes to show the strength and resilience of John Egan. And it's the same with the Ireland squad. Dropped out of the Ireland squad. And then similar situation to Seamus Coleman where Hamer calls him back up and realises how important the leadership and resilience of John Egan off the field is. So brilliant night for him. A couple of big kind of goal-saving blocks towards the end. If you get into League One, which are on tomorrow night and Thursday night, Louis Barry, who of course, formerly of a Barcelona U team, who declared for Ireland, as Hamer told us last year, he's in action with Stockport. They're 1-0 up. Johnny Kenny's Bolton as well are on. They're also 1-0 up. Fortunately, Johnny Kenny won't be involved. Another ex-Sligo man who is unfortunately out for the season.
11: Still a Sligo man.
1: Ex-Sligo
9: Rovers man.
11: Yeah.
1: The eccentric Turkish owner of Hull City, Ali Akun. Do you know what his first job was?
9: I don't.
1: Sports journalist.
11: Oh, okay.
1: So if either of you have hopes of being a billionaire owner of a Premier League hoping for Championship team, then...
11: Do you think you'd go down that route?
1: Yeah, for sure.
11: More money than sense.
1: Are you asking me? I'm interested in going down the billionaire route. Yeah.
11: But would that be how you'd spend your time and your money?
1: I think, probably, actually.
11: Yeah?
1: For, recreation.
11: You wouldn't, sort of J.P. McManus Kerry?
1: Exactly. Yeah. Like the hopes and dreams of an entire town and their association with a football team is just basically my form of amusement.
11: You'll find some way of monetizing it, I'm sure.
1: Yeah, exactly.
9: You know, he has Irish roots as well.
1: Who? Ali Eklund?
9: Yeah, Shelburne, wasn't he? He was Shelburne owner for a while, yeah.
1: Oh,
9: and then
1: yeah.
9: He basically got kind of ran out of the club. Okay. Yeah.
1: Yes, that's...
9: Remembered fondly on these shores.
11: Do you know you have those strange, and it's no reflection whatsoever on John Egan, who I wish nothing but the best in the world. I've no interest in Hull being back in the Premier League, I'll be honest with you. No interest.
1: Why?
11: To be fair, no interest in Southampton either. Again, no disrespect to Ryan Manning or Finn and Zaz. You know, you're just those teams and you're just like, it's... That yo-yo element of it, where it's just like, God almighty.
1: You wanted Millwall?
11: Well, for a little bit of... Millwall, Coventry and Ipswich would have been... That's very old school.
9: Yeah,
11: Coventry. We were talking about this the other day with Coventry, like, because you were born the year Coventry went down, I think.
9: Yeah.
11: But that was like, I was like 10 the year they went down, but they were formative in those years when you had Robbie Keane there, Gordon Strachan, those kind of really horrible... The case was... It was like a nice shade of blue, but just whatever material it was, it looked awful. So I have a little bit of nostalgia with them coming back, but nothing would be worse than Southampton. Like, again, no reflection on Ryan Manning or Finnesas. Great for us, but it's just like, I don't need that game back again.
1: Did you want Wrexham to get a playoff spot?
11: No.
9: Do you not think Hull are kind of due a return? I think it's been long enough now. I don't mind Hull coming up at all. I agree with you on Sinan thing. As much as I'd love to see Manning and Azaz back in the Premier League, Sinan as a club for me are kind of the epitome of that yo-yo club over the last couple of years. Borough would make a little bit of a change at, like,
11: yeah, it's not even that long.
9: Just for COVID, was it?
11: When they had Victor Valdez.
9: Yeah. Like,
1: the prospect now seems real that you could have Millwall versus West Ham next season. Have you given up hope that West Ham are going to stay this fight and actually survive in the Premier League, Ben?
9: I've been on like a yo-yo train for the last couple of weeks, and you know, it's so over, and then like the result happens last night and you think you're so back again. I do think realistically, like, West Ham need to win both games. Can you see that happening? I weirdly could probably see West Ham winning away to Newcastle more than I could see them winning at home to Leeds United. The big thing is obviously West Ham play before Spurs do against Chelsea. So if West Ham can beat Newcastle on Sunday, there's a 2-day wait where Spurs will be in the bottom three. And they'll have this huge pressure on them going to Chelsea. Chelsea, obviously, historically, would love to send Spurs down. I don't know how much the current Chelsea crop of players would love to send Spurs down, but the fan base would. I think I'm correct in saying Spurs have only won there once in the last 38 to 39 years.
1: Wow.
9: So if West Ham can win on Sunday, it all of a sudden turns into a tall ask for Spurs to stay up. There's like this kind of invisible force that just prevents West Ham and Millwall from playing against each other. Every season it seems like, or even the course of this season, it seemed like Millwall were, you know, in a race to go up when West Ham were looking like they were, you know, going towards safety, and then West Ham were down again, Millwall lose last night. I think it's probably the last thing the Met Police and the government of England would want is West Ham versus Millwall in the Championship as well. Would probably be their worst nightmare in a half-empty London stadium where Millwall fans somehow managed to blank tickets into the home end because they haven't been sold out. Paints a pretty picture for anyone who wants to see that sort of thing. But if we're being realistic, I probably come to terms with the fact that, positive side, we will have the derby back against Millwall and we'll have no VAR next season, which I'm really looking forward to after Sundays.
11: You'll be on TV loads as well.
9: Was it, sorry?
11: You'd be on TV loads. I know it's like very...
9: Yeah, but you know what? You know what's going to happen there? I was thinking about that and I thought they're going to give us all those Friday night games where I'll be at a League of Ireland ground, and maybe for the best, won't be able to follow West Ham at all.
1: Just before we wrap up this section, we were chatting earlier on about the ongoing situation at Real Madrid, Gubadon, Jose Mourinho and his impending return to the Bernabeu. The other real piece of Spanish-related managerial merry-go-round content is Xabi Alonso and his move to Chelsea. Now, I don't know how concrete these reports are, but it does feel as if they're based in some sort of fact that you wouldn't be particularly surprised if he were to be the next manager of Chelsea. What do we think about this? Like, is this not a very precarious move from Alonso, who can still at least claim that the club and the situation at Real Madrid was not exactly in an amazing place, and that's why he failed there.
9: I think it's a bit of a mad move to make, for not just from the you're going to Chelsea, the basket case that they're in. I also think if you have aspirations down the line of managing Liverpool, why would you jump the ship to Chelsea at the moment? The only thing that I can say for definite is these are concrete talks, like there's serious interest here that has been going back since before Alonso joined Bayer Leverkusen, back when he was in Sociedad. Chelsea had him earmarked on a list. They've held talks seemingly a couple of times now that are very positive. I just can't kind of wrap my head around what Xavi Alonso would be thinking going in the door there. Is that not... I've been often kind of having this dilemma for the last couple of weeks. If you're a Premier League player, why would you go to Chelsea? Like, I know they're going to throw a bucket load of money at you, more than you can even believe is possible to be thrown at you. But you're just walking into a place where you know your reputation is going to be slashed in half. You're going to be playing at a club where, when you're going in as a player, first of all, you don't even know if you're going to be in the team. When you're on the team, it's been turgid on the pitch. When it becomes turgid on the pitch, the fans revolt against the team. It just seems like a club where if you had aspirations of managing at the top level, and he obviously does, he was at Real Madrid, he did that unbeaten Bundesliga season with Bayer Leverkusen, why on earth would you not just wait it out for another gig? Like, why would you take this up? Would you not leave this for someone else going to fail? I just don't understand it.
11: The only thing I'd say is, like, they weren't bad under Maresca. People, I suppose the reason that ended was his own weird circumstances, whatever happened there with City and whatever else. But, like, I think they were third when he left. Do you know, it's like, it's not top, like, you'd get Chelsea back, a really competent manager would have Chelsea back in Champions League next season. It's with the money. So, like, you're kind of like, and yeah, I know you're saying from the players, but, like, those players were playing the Champions League this year. It's like, there's only, like, of any given year, I suppose, of the realistic clubs of players at that level, there's maybe 16 to 20 clubs, tops, of the ones, you know, and the rest are coming from, I suppose, further parts of Europe. That it's not, because the ego, you'd need to probably do that job anyway, to be a football manager at that level. Like, of course, you probably think you can go in and sort it out. But, like, you pass through there. Like, and surely, if it goes wrong, nobody's reputation, nobody worries about it.
9: Do you not think it maybe kind of not diminishes his chances of going to Liverpool, but if he just holds off for a couple of months and Arne Slot doesn't have a great start the next season?
11: I think he cares a lot less about going to Liverpool than Liverpool care about having him or the fans.
1: Really?
11: Yeah, 100%. He left Liverpool already to go to Real Madrid. Yeah. Xavi Alonso will do what's best for Xavi Alonso. And Chelsea, a functioning Chelsea, if you had it, you have a better, like, there'll always be far more money thrown around there than there will be at Liverpool.
1: Key point there being functioning Chelsea. Like, yeah. I think giving Liverpool up for Real Madrid, totally understandable. I think Liverpool versus Chelsea, is a much different situation. And I think you've got to hold out a little bit longer for Liverpool, I think. I think there's a much more of an expectation that you could have immediate success with Liverpool than there is with Chelsea.
9: I think there's an expectation from the owners above at Chelsea if you went in that they'd be demanding immediate success.
11: Yeah, I don't know about that though. Like, maybe?
1: There's been no evidence from this Chelsea bunch of players that they're ready to win now. Liverpool, they are literally reigning Premier League champions.
11: Whatever worth you put on it. I mean, they won the Club World Cup. Grand. It's not. I know it's not mad, but they won. They won a competition. I'm not saying it's massive. They won the Conference League. Same thing. It was a sort of perfunctory thing. They had to go and do it. Uh-huh. But I don't think... They're in the FA Cup final, aren't they?
9: Yeah.
11: Like, it's not... That's three in the space of about 12 months. It doesn't seem like it would be a mad situation to up that another few percent and all of a sudden you're in the mix for a league and then you're in the... You know what I mean? Like, it's not crazy.
1: We have to go because Tom English is on standby. We're going to take a quick break and we'll be talking about the madness in Scotland after these.
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1: Welcome back to Tuesday night's football show, and it is the final week of an extraordinary season in the Scottish Premiership. So Hearts, as you probably know at this stage, are top of the league on 77 points, with Celtic now in second, just 1 point behind them on 76. Hearts currently have a better goal difference than Celtic, 3 goals the gap on that front. Tomorrow night, Celtic go to Motherwell and Hearts host Falkirk. Then on Saturday, it is the final day of the season. Celtic versus Hearts is the final day fixture. Of course, Hearts could win the league tomorrow evening, but it is also just as likely that Celtic versus Hearts is going to be a shootout for the Scottish Premiership title. So it's an amazing few days of football in Scotland, and I'm delighted to say that Tom English of the BBC is with us. Tom, how are you doing?
26: I'm very well. Yourself?
1: All good. Let's start with last weekend before we get into a bit of preview mode, because it was extraordinarily dramatic, which is something that we've got used to over the whole season, really, in Scotland. So Hearts dropped points at Motherwell after drawing 1-1, and then the Old Firm was brilliant. Celtic won at 3-1. You had that Dyson Maeda bicycle kick, which was a stunning highlight. And the drama really just keeps on coming this season in every single place that we look. That alone was an outstanding weekend.
26: Yeah, it's one of many. You know, the twists and turns, the drama, all the late goals. Celtic and Hearts have specialised in late goals from very early on in the season to turn draws into wins, or in some cases from defeats into draws. I can't remember the number of goals beyond the 90th minute, but the two of them have been at it, and it's a testament to their resilience and all the rest of it. But it's all of that kind of intensity and kind of gobsmacking drama. There's no let up, and as you say, like last weekend, last Saturday night, Hearts went to Motherwell. I was at that game. It was 1-1. Hearts had a penalty turned down late on. That has been the narrative ever since then. People are talking about it as a stonewall penalty. I think it was a penalty. I don't think it was a stonewaller, as a lot of Hearts fans would suggest. But I think it probably was a penalty. They didn't get it. The game finished 1-1. 2 points dropped against a very, very good Motherwell team this season. Then into the Old Firm game, Rangers take the lead at Celtic Park, playing very well. And then it's the Dyson Maeda show, and it's Rangers implosion, something that has taken them out of the league championship race. Just two weak-willed Rangers, and it was a strong Celtic performance. But again, in that game, there's controversy over a tackle by Alistair Johnson, which a lot of people thought should have been a straight red card. I'm not so sure, but that has been also a narrative. So those two decisions, in a world where conspiracy theorists flourish, that has got everyone talking. I was actually in, just for the crack, I drove to Edinburgh yesterday, and I went into the Tynecastle Arms, which is a famous Hearts pub, right in the footprint of the stadium, right at the stadium, and I was talking to a few of the locals. And they were very much of the mind that, you know, we will not be allowed to win this title. You know, Celtic will win this title. We all know it. And they're feeding off the decisions that they feel didn't go their way. Now, I think it's classic conspiracy stuff. But that's what a lot of Hearts people are thinking. It adds to the narrative, doesn't it? It's crazy, but it's brilliant.
1: If I was the puppet master organising the conspiracy in Scotland, I'd probably want Hearts to win the title. Like, it would be fantastic for my league that I am organising the conspiracy of.
26: Yeah, like, I mean, it would be perfect if you're writing the story. You know, it'd be perfect that, you know, Hearts, they go into the league. They've led this league since September, and then these decisions go against them. They've got injuries. It looks like Celtic are coming on strong under Martin O'Neill. They're good players like Dyson Maida, really hitting form now, and it looks like Celtic are going to get there just on the line. But is there a final twist? You know, because I think a lot of people now are expecting Celtic to get the job done on Saturday. They're hosting Hearts. That's going to be a very tough game for Hearts to win. So that's the expectation. But maybe there's one more final twist in the tail, and Hearts go to Celtic and Hearts win, and they win the title. It's Celtic Park. I mean, that's Hollywood stuff.
1: It would be amazing. Is there more likely to be a twist, though, with Celtic going to Motherwell?
26: Well, you could not discount it at all, because Motherwell, under Jens Bertelascu this season, have been very, very good. Now, they've fallen away a little bit, but they're still a very dangerous team, as they showed on Saturday night when getting a draw, and a deserved draw against Hearts. They've already beaten Celtic this season, totally outplayed them in a 2-0 win. They lost 3-2 in an earlier league game. Celtic got one of those 90th-minute winners in that match. The other one was 3-1. So there's been three very, very close games. Well, two very close games. And then there was the one that wasn't close was the Motherwell victory. It was under Wilfred Nancy, it seems like 100 years ago, but it was this season. So, yes, Celtic will be very concerned about that game. I think Martin O'Neill is concerned about it, because Motherwell could win. Motherwell could draw. They are good enough to do it. They've got some excellent players. So that is a very trappy game for Celtic, albeit Celtic seem to be coming into a bit of form now. That's a dangerous one.
1: Just before we move off the Old Firm and Maida bicycle kick, I'm sure you've seen the clip that Celtic put up on their social media of the goal being captured from behind Celtic's goal. And it's obviously with cameras today and the wide lens and all that. You can pretty much make out the behaviour of every single Celtic fan behind the goal. So you could literally watch that video thousands and thousands of times and get a completely different experience of what's actually going on behind that goal. If you just watch one individual at a time, you're going to get plenty of entertainment from it. It was an amazing moment, Tom. It mm-hmm. kind of feels that that's the one thing you could point to at the end of Saturday, that, look, the neutral and maybe even some passive Celtic fans might want Hearts to get one, just to kind of keep the division interesting into the future. But if Celtic do end up winning it on Saturday, then Maida's goal to win the Old Firm on the second last weekend of the season would be a fitting way to clinch a title.
26: Yeah, like, and you want, whoever wins this title, you want it to be won by a bit of brilliance like that. You don't want VAR coming in and settling it. You don't want a poor refereeing decision settling it. You want a moment of world class, and that was a world class moment from Maida. It's I've seen the footage. It's excellent. I've also seen, I think it's Arnie Engels, when the ball hits the back of the net, he just puts his hands on his head and doesn't move. And all the Celtic players are running after Maida and the whole stadium is going crazy. I think it's Engels just stands motionless, almost in shock at what he's just seen. It's the second overhead kick we've seen in an Old Firm game this season. You know, Yusuf Chermiti scored one at Ibrox, which was dramatic. But this was probably even more dramatic given the stakes, given how close we are to the end of the season. And Maida,

0: Comet the last weeks of the season, Comet the man. You know, and he has been brilliant in the last few. Starting to score goals, this insane work rate that he has is now really coming to the fore. And I think he has galvanised the rest of his teammates. In fact, galvanised the whole club with his energy and with his goals, his enthusiasm. And yeah, Celtic, I think they're going to be hard to beat.
1: So it's been 40 years, obviously, since somebody outside the Old Firm has won the title, Aberdeen under Sir Alex Ferguson in 1985. You do get the feeling that this is the chance. I don't know if you're looking at the Hearts season and you're thinking to yourself, this is predictive of a wonderful era where we may have three potential title winners for the next couple of years. But I suspect the gut feeling for a lot of people is that no, that's not going to happen. There are great reasons for Hearts as to why they are where they are, but this is as good a chance as they are going to have to take the title.
0: Well, they might never. I mean, they've put themselves in such a brilliant position, and they haven't done anything. They haven't done very much wrong, Hearts, you know. But yeah, like they're two games away from it, two wins, and they're champions. They may not get another opportunity as golden as this one. They may. I expect a number of things to happen next season. I expect Celtic to be a lot better if they make a good decision in terms of the manager. They've got so many decisions to make, but the manager, the assistants, the chairman, the head of recruitment, they need a lot of new players. I expect Celtic will be better because they were very much damaged by the Wilfred Nancy period. I expect Rangers will probably be better because they dropped a lot of points under Russell Martin and they have money to spend. I expect they'll be better. But I also expect Hearts to be better because Hearts are just at the foothills now of a new era. The Jamestown Analytics era, this data company that's signing their players, that obviously works with Brighton, with Union Saint-Gilloise in Belgium, in Como, in Serie A. Success, success, success. They're now, this is their first real season with Hearts. So I think Hearts are going to get better as well. But better could be third, you know, if the Giants do their stuff. And the Celtic and Rangers, the financial advantages are still like almost indescribably superior to Hearts. So by rights, this should not be happening. Hearts should not be top of the league with two games to go. It shouldn't happen. It hasn't happened, as you say, in 40 years. It shouldn't be happening now, given the financial gulf that exists between Celtic and Rangers and the rest. And Hearts are the best of the rest financially, but they're still a world away from the big Glasgow two.
1: It's 66 years since Hearts won the Scottish title. When you go over to Tynecastle during the week, What are you feeling other than the conspiratorial tone that you're getting back from some fans? Is it a sort of, we have to appreciate this moment because it's already been an incredible journey, or is it actually, oh my God, we're pretty nervous now because this thing is nearly real?
0: I think all of those emotions are getting excitement, I'm getting nervousness, I'm getting fatalism, I'm getting absolute steadfast belief. It's a mixture of everything. Hearing a lot of nostalgia. I spoke to a couple of lads, old boys in the pub yesterday. They were all there in 1986 when Hearts lost the title on the last day. Their dads were there in 1965 when Hearts lost the title on the last day. They're talking about their fathers lifting them over the turnstiles at Tynecastle. One of them has been going there for 60 years. They'd never really thought they'd see this day. They hoped this day would come when they would have another real crack at a league title. But they really didn't see it coming. I didn't see it coming. Nobody saw this coming. I think some of them, everybody's different, you know. Some of them don't want to fully believe because they're fearful that they'll get let down. You know, that Celtic, it'll be the same old story, that Celtic are going to win the title. So they don't want, they want to protect themselves from that, you know. It's almost like in a relationship, you know, and you don't want to fall for the other part,

0: the other person in case you end up getting hurt. There's elements of that. There's elements of everything. It's such a great story. It's all human emotion is tied up in this.
1: How much has the history of Hearts as a football club actually been tied up in what they've done this season? Because it does seem quite futuristic in terms of how they've gone about what they've done. Like, because if you were to ask me about, for example, the footballing history of Brighton and Hove Albion prior to them getting promoted to the Premier League, I probably wouldn't be able to tell you a whole lot. However, Tony Bloom and what he's done down there has been a remarkable success, and the fans, no doubt, love him and what he's brought to proceedings. Hearts, a club with a bit more top division experience than a Brighton and Hove Albion would have down in England. So I presume it's a different approach for him in terms of trying to match history with the present and where they're going in the future.
0: Yeah, as far as I know, Tony Bloom has never really spoken about Brighton threatening the established order in England. But on day one, he did here. I mean, he's got 29% of the club. He bought 29% of Hearts in June. And on day one, and he's only done one round of interviews, and that was that day when his investment, I think it was just under 10 million, was announced. So he did some interviews, and he said that he thought Hearts would split the old firm this season, that they'd finish second, and that he would be disappointed if they didn't win the league inside 10 years. And everyone went, "You're bonkers. That's not what happens around here." But he's a great disruptor. He revels and basks in his reputation as a great disruptor. And he is. Like, he's all, you know, he is Star Lizard is his company. His nickname is the Lizard. He's a world-class poker player. He's worth $1.5 billion. He's a mathematics genius. He is a genius, full stop. He's incredibly confident. Everything he touches, Union Saint-Gilloise, he owns a lot of that club. And look what they're doing in Belgium. Champions and possibly champions again. A club that was nowhere for the longest time. So everything he touches seems to turn to gold. And here he's in his first season being involved with Hearts. And they're doing this, you know? So he's been a fantastic kind of presence in Scottish football. The people at Hearts tell me that the first day he turned up at Hearts, he was wearing a blue suit, a Brighton blue suit, and all the executives of Hearts were saying, "Hang on, that's a bit Rangersy, that blue." And the next time he turned up in a nicely tailored maroon suit, and that's the suit he wears now every time he comes up with his family. And he was in after they beat Rangers last week before last. He was there. He went into the Tynecastle Arms, the pub that I was in yesterday. Afterwards, the place was heaving. Of course, he could and he was mobbed, and you know, lovingly so, because what he represents. He's an outsider, right? And everyone here think there's no way another club can challenge Rangers and Celtic. And he's come in and said, "Why not? Why not?" And they love that.
1: Yeah. 23% for less than 10 million quid. That feels
0: 29%, yeah. 29%.
1: Feels like a bargain, particularly if you turn that into a Champions League qualifying team in year one.
0: I mean, he's not a genius for nothing, right? it's small money, but that's what the club was kind of valued at, you know. In the grand scheme of things, it's buttons, right? And compared to English football, it's peanuts. But that was the deal, and everyone's happy with it. He can't invest any more than that because of his Brighton connections. So that's the deal, and it's working. And you know, the Jamestown, I'm not saying that they sit side by side. There's obviously connection between Bloom, Star Lizard, and Jamestown in terms of the whole betting corporations that they are, and football data. I'm not sure. I still can't get a straight answer out of Hearts whether, you know, was it a job lot? Was it Bloom and Jamestown. If you get one, would you not get the other? If you didn't get one, would you not get the other as well? So it's complicated. It's a little bit opaque, but it has worked.
1: But they're going to be protected from the multi-club ownership issues.
0: That's it.
1: So theoretically, Brighton and Hearts could both play in the Champions League next season.
0: Correct. Okay. Yeah.
1: When it comes to this Scottish Premiership season, it kind of feels that it's mirrored the Premier League season, where the narrative has been amazing, the drama has been amazing in terms of late goals, refereeing controversies and all the rest. But maybe in terms of football, and this is probably a continental trend, perhaps a global trend, that it hasn't been vintage, or has it, Tom? What's it been like to watch week to week?
0: No, like, I mean, it has been what it always is. Mm-hmm. The quality is never great, but the drama is unsurpassed for me. Occasionally you'll get a game in England that has incredible drama, like the Arsenal game at the weekend, Arsenal-West Ham game. It's kind of like that pretty much most weeks here. Yes, the quality of what we're seeing is not great, but the quality of the occasion, the quality of the twists and turns is remarkable. It's an event, you know. You go to Tynecastle, which is one of my favorite grounds in the country. It's 20,000 people, but you're so close to the pitch there, and it's a bear pit. And yeah, say the Hearts 2, Rangers 1 the other week. Was it a classy game of football? No. Was it a battle? You bet it was a battle. Were the fans engaged in it? Oh my God. Like, it was one of the great atmospheres I can remember. So that's the reality here of Scottish football. It's not, because there isn't the money, right? I mean, Hearts' record signing in their history was 1.9 million. A player called Aju, who was signed this season, he hasn't really played, he's been injured. 1.9 million. That's the most I've ever spent on a player. So there isn't the money here. Celtic and Rangers have money, and they're spending plenty. Rangers have spent between 35 and 40 million in the last year since the new American owners took over. Celtic spend a lot of money, but they haven't been spending it particularly well for quite a while now. Everybody else don't really have money to spend, you know? So what you're losing in absolute quality, you're gaining in thunder and huge entertainment.
1: Final point then, Tom, just on this idea that I've kind of floated before about Celtic and Rangers being back to their duopoly next season and this being the final chance for Hearts. I wonder actually if the answer to that is just staring us in the face. If we look at what Celtic have actually done this season in terms of the very open disagreement between Dermot Desmond and Brendan Rodgers, the Martin O'Neill arrival that was then, you know, not a permanent one, the Wilfred Nancy arrival, which was a disaster, having to go back to O'Neill to get him back in to save their season. I wonder if actually we should be looking at all that information and even the Peter Lowell departure and the relationship between the club and the Green Brigade, for example. I wonder if we should look at all that information and say to ourselves, hold on a minute, that's not a football club that looks like it's ready to go back and take a stranglehold of this division.
0: Celtic have to get so many things right. Now they might, but they've got so many decisions. They've got to replace, like, the same people who appointed Wilfred Nancy, statistically the worst Celtic manager in history. And by the way, Russell Martin was statistically the worst Rangers manager in history. But the same people who appointed Nancy and thought it was a good idea for him to become Celtic manager are going to be making the decision for the next guy as well. They're going to be appointing the head of recruitment. They're going to be signing the players. So it's this huge question mark over Celtic and all these big decisions that they have to make. They're now in a holding pattern, and Martin O'Neill has got them there through the force of his personality, through his wisdom. He has got this team organized. They're not a good team, like, they're not. But they're courageous. He's got them motivated. He's got them organized. He's got them working hard. And it might be enough. It might be enough to get them over the line. But Celtic, there's no guarantee Celtic are going to be any better next season. I suspect I suspect, like, listen, if they make good decisions, then they will be. If Rangers make good decisions, then they will be. But these are two clubs who haven't been making good decisions for quite a while. The club with the on an upward curve here, with everyone pointing in the right direction, is Hearts. Now, I would hang my hat on Hearts being better next season through the Jamestown analytics and the players that they're signed, the players they've already signed, the players I think they're on the verge of signing, with Jamestown's track record at previous clubs, which is stellar. I think Hearts will go again. I think they'll be stronger, potentially stronger next season. They've got a very good manager in Derek McInnes. So they've got all the building blocks in place, whereas the other two have so much to fix. So next season could, I mean, who knows? I've given up making predictions from week on week over here rather than season on season.
1: Bearing that last bit in mind, who is going to win this week, Tom?
0: I suspect that Hearts will beat Falkirk tomorrow and that Celtic would beat Motherwell. So it will come down to the shootout. It might even... I think Celtic at home, 60,000 people, they're hitting a bit of form. Maeda, Hearts have got injuries now. Craig Halkett, their linchpin at centre half, is injured. He's out for the season. He's out for 9 months. If I was to have a bet on somebody, it would be Celtic to get it done on the last day, drama upon drama.
1: Tom English, always great to have you on. Enjoy the last couple of days of the season.
0: Thanks a million.
1: Cheers. We'll take a quick break.
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1: That is our lot for Tuesday night's Off the Ball. 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
20: Good evening, I'm Aidan Delaney. An Irish man in his 40s has died in Ibiza after falling from a cliff in the north of the island. It happened on Monday afternoon, with medical first responders pronouncing him dead at the scene. The Department of Foreign Affairs here says it's aware of the incident and is standing by to provide consular assistance. The Enterprise Minister says the results of a new survey will determine what supports people affected by a fire in Waterford City will require. The Local Enterprise Office and Waterford City and County Council have released a survey to establish the impact the blaze at the Tycor Business Centre has had on businesses in the area. An investigation into what caused the fire, which damaged up to 40 companies, is ongoing. Speaking after a meeting with businesses in the area this afternoon, Minister Peter Burke says the government will act as quickly as possible to get supports.
21: We have to get exact clarity on the ask first, because there's a very different approaches in the room. Some people have insurance, some have not, some are underinsured, and we need to know exactly what each requires. The local authority will collate the results of this survey, bring it forward to government, and then we will respond quickly as a government. Can absolutely understand the pressure that people are under. People's livelihoods are at stake.
20: Two people have been arrested following a major drug seizure at Shannon Airport. Revenue officers discovered approximately 31 kilos of herbal cannabis worth €620,000 during a search yesterday. A man in his 30s and a woman in her 40s were detained and were charged in relation to the investigation. They'll appear before Ennis District Court tomorrow. The US president is leaving Washington tonight for a state visit to China. Donald Trump's expected to discuss trade issues with President Xi Jinping. Beijing is a large importer of sanctioned Iranian oil, so the conflict in the Middle East could also be on the agenda. Speaking as he left the White House, Mr. Trump says he's confident the US will have the upper hand in that conflict.
22: We've beaten their militaries very soundly. That's over with. The blockade is very effective, and one way or the other, it's going to work out very well. It's going to work out very well. I think you're going to have so much oil, you're going to have a gusher of oil like you've never had before.
20: And the UK Labour Party remains deeply split this evening over the future of Keir Starmer. Well over 80 MPs want the British Prime Minister to go, while more than 100 have signed a statement supporting him. The Home Secretary is reported to have called on him to set out a timetable for his resignation. And that's your news for now.
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14: Good evening, I'm Daniel Pitcher. Rory McIlroy tees off at 1:40 on Thursday afternoon alongside John Rahm and Jordan Spieth as the PGA Championship gets underway. The defending champion Scottie Scheffler begins his title defence at 7:05 in a group featuring Matt Fitzpatrick and Justin Rose. However, this evening McIlroy pulled out of a practice round with a reported toe injury. Well, among the other Irish contingent, Tom McKibben is first out at 12:40 alongside American Lucas Glover and Germany's Stefan Jaeger. The two-time major winner Padraig Harrington tees off at 1:24 with Belgium's Thomas Dietrich and the American Maverick McNealy, while Shane Lowry has a late start at 6:32 alongside Colin Morikawa and Norway's Victor Hovland. In soccer, it's heading towards full-time and possibly extra time in tonight's championship playoff semi-final, 1-1 between Southampton and Middlesbrough at St Mary's as we were coming to air. Well, Manchester City boss Pep Guardiola expects a tough test against Crystal Palace despite their upcoming Conference League final. City can move to within 2 points of Arsenal with victory as the Premier League title race heads into the final weeks. Guardiola says his side must focus not only on their own performances and not results elsewhere. Today, Pep was clear in not expecting Palace to roll over for them.
15: They're so professional, the teams. Crystal Palace, we play top against us. We saw Leeds yesterday against the Spurs, how being out of the relegation battle, so they are in Premier League again, how they compete. I'm pretty sure they will do the best, knowing that, of course, they have the final 3 days later.
14: Arsenal have confirmed that the defender Ben White will miss the rest of the season with a knee injury picked up in their 1-0 win at West Ham at the weekend. The fullback sustained significant ligament damage. And the London Mayor Sadiq Khan says taxpayers could face a €2.5 million hit if West Ham are relegated from the Premier League. The Hammers sit in the bottom three with 2 games remaining, while fellow London club Tottenham are also battling to avoid the drop. To access 3 free Off the Ball podcasts a month, sign into the GoLoud app now.
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14: Mainly dry with clear spells tonight. Scattered showers will extend overnight, some possibly turning heavy. Moderate to fresh westerly winds and lowest temperatures of 4 to 8 degrees. And now you're up to date on News Talk.
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24: Very good evening to you. Tom Dunn with you. Hope you are all well tonight. You're very welcome to the show on News Talk Music all the way till midnight. People like John Prine, the Rolling Stones, Casey Musgraves, the Would-Bees, Richard Ashcroft, Stephen Winwood. And we start with a genius.

0: is, of course, Jimi Hendrix kicking us off tonight in Crosstown Traffic from him. Released this day in 1967, his debut album, Are You Experienced? I'm just looking at that and thinking, was there ever a time when a more fully formed star kind of arrived in the world, looked great, could play the guitar, tote rock and roller, writes great songs? Mind you, same day, 2017, we did also get another one of them, didn't we? Kendrick, would you say the same category? 100% star from day one.
1: We bringing up nobody but the number one rapper in the world. He done traveled all over the world. He came back just to give you some game. All of the money.
2: What's happening for you? I done been through a whole lot. Tried tribulation, but I know God. The devil wanna put me in a bow tie. Pray that the holy water don't go dry. Yeah, yeah. As I look around me, so many motherfuckers wanna down me. 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In front of a dirty double mirror, they found me. 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

0: I went to war last night. 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I went to war last night. I've been dealing with depression ever since I had a lesson. I can never hear the blessing. I can never see the message. I can never take the lead. I can never bother me from a negative and letting them annihilate me. And it's seven and I'm moving at a meaningless speed. Finna run into a building like my body.
1: On a bit from here. That's the there. So we listen to the Kendrick Lamar and I from him. So delighted, but very rarely you'd hear me say this. So delighted with RTE to put on the episode of Father Ted, the Eurovision special for next Saturday night in place of Eurovision. I was wondering what we were going to do instead of Eurovision because I'm supporting their boycott 100%. Won't even have it on in the house. So now we'll all have something to look forward to and it will have a Eurovision theme. Excellent.

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Of course I could. But that's a much better song. The theme tune to Father Ted and Songs of Love from the Divine Comedy. So Tomlin with you. News Talk 106 to 108. Wanted to dedicate this song to a lovely lady I met today. She's in Ireland. She was in Ireland today on a cruise ship that you may have seen. They don't park them. Sure, they don't. They berth it. Anchored around Dunleary and came to me and said, is this train going to Dunleary? And she was she seemed so worried about it. I started to question myself and I think it is. Well, I get it every day and it goes past Dunleary, so there is that. And then she said, I'm going to stick with this guy. He seems to know where he's going. So a lovely group of people from Canada enjoying themselves in Ireland. Sorry you're only here for the one day. You said you were going to try and find the show. Hope you managed to. This one's for you. And it's this man's birthday today as well, Steve Winwood.

what a beautiful song. A beautiful voice too, isn't he? Dedicated to my Canadian friends who were in Dublin today on a cruise. Hope it all went beautifully around Dublin. So let me see now. Steve Winwood's birthday. It's also Burt Bacharach's birthday. And I'm just thinking about the Irving Berlin one we did last night. His birthday. Born in 1888. We don't see many people on the show who were born in 1888, it has to be said. So I think Burt was a virtual whippersnapper by comparison. This version of one of his songs featuring Aretha and the Royal Philharmonic Orchestra.

0: big fan of that. It doesn't always work, but when you put really classic songs and something like the Royal Philharmonic Orchestra together, you very often get magic results. And that is it. I say a little prayer. Happy birthday, Bert Bacharach. Rosalia is the talk of Europe at the moment. The gig seems to be biblical. Music more after this.
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0: If you missed Rosalia last year, she was one of the most welcome additions to the year, an album that seemed to come out of nowhere. And it's so many different interesting things inspired by the lives of the saints in different 13 different languages. Just remarkable in every way. This is La Perla. I said I would dedicate the new song, which everyone's talking about. I'll get that for tomorrow night.

there may only be three of them remaining, but I think the chemistry between them is still as if it was 60 years ago. It's incredible. And they're in the studio with exactly the right man. And so far, everything that's come from it is wonderful. Let me see a bit of John Prine. Fancy that?

0: fan of ourselves.
1: One of the all-time greats, that is John Prine, and In Spite of Ourselves from him. This is Casey Musgraves, this is Rhinestone. Guess what? It doesn't feature Willie Nelson. Oh my God, what world are we going into at all?

0: to walk the line between extremely cool and extremely commercially successful, which is not an easy line to walk. Not an easy line to walk. So kudos right across the board. Casey Musgraves and Ryan Stone from the brand new album. Few bands that you don't get many opportunities to see. Well, one in particular playing this week. The Would-Bees will be upstairs in Whelan's at the end of the week. Great band. Great band. Music from them after this.
1: 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Tom Dunn. 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
0: 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This is a band, when they started, were absolute darlings of John Peel. He completely loved them. And they're still together, still make music, still all in their normal frames of life. They all have careers and stuff, but they touch base, they get together, they write songs. And when they do, the magic is undimmed.

this Friday night upstairs in Whelan's. That is the Woodbees and Dance Monkey Dance from them, from their album from around 2 years ago, I would guess, at the top of my head. Next up is Richard Ashcroft. He plays very soon as well. Actually, it's Saturday he plays, and I presume it is Three Arena for him. Absolutely lording it after supporting Oasis on their shows, and people will be dying to see this. But I have to say, I interviewed many, many people, both on the radio show and on TV shows, and some people, just the moment you talk to them, are just rock stars, to the point where you think, if they hadn't found what they do in life, what would they have done? And Richard Ashcroft is 100% one of them. There was only one thing that was ever going to work for him, and that was being an absolute drop-dead rock star.

Richard Ashcroft and a song for the lovers from him. It is Saturday night in Vicar Street to see him. Roisin Oh, much loved in Whelan's on the same night. And then Sunday, Craftwork, the first of two nights in the Bord Gáis Energy Theatre. And the Boo Radleys are in Whelan's. God, better dig them out for tomorrow night. And then Ray LaMontagne, two nights next week. Wednesday and Thursday, he will be in the Olympia. Have I a track from him?

0: That is Ray Lamontagne. We'll have two nights in the Olympia, 21st and 20th and 21st. 21st sold out. You can get tickets to the 20th. I see also in that listing that the very famous actor, Kiefer Sutherland, will be in the Academy on Thursday the 21st. Very often with them, you know, when they're in a musical band, you get to interview them. We got to interview Juliette Lewis that way. We got to interview Billy Bob Thornton that way. Kiefer, you have my number. Look forward to talking to you. Loads more coming in the next hour. Do please stay with us. I think we might need to feature a bit of Kraftwerk. Very impressed there. Playing Lemon Twigs, playing on Vicar Street. Listen to their new album today. It's very good. Loads more in the next hour. Do please stay with us.
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5: Good evening, I'm Aidan Delaney. An Irish man in his 40s has died in Ibiza after falling from a cliff in the north of the island. It happened on Monday afternoon, with medical first responders pronouncing him dead at the scene. The Department of Foreign Affairs here says it's aware of the incident and is standing by to provide consular assistance. The Enterprise Minister says the results of a new survey will determine what supports people affected by a fire in Waterford City will require. The Local Enterprise Office and Waterford City and County Council have released a survey to establish the impact the blaze at the Tycor Business Centre has had on businesses in the area. An investigation into what caused the fire, which damaged up to 40 companies, is ongoing. Speaking after a meeting with businesses in the area this afternoon, Minister Peter Burke says the government will act as quickly as possible to get supports.
6: We have to get exact clarity on the ask first, because there's a very different approaches in the room. Some people have insurance, some have not, some are underinsured, and we need to know exactly what each requires. The local authority will collate the results of this survey, bring it forward to government, and then we will respond quickly as a government. Can absolutely understand the pressure that people are under. People's livelihoods are at stake.
5: Two people have been arrested following a major drug seizure at Shannon Airport. Revenue officers discovered approximately 31 kilos of herbal cannabis worth €620,000 during a search yesterday. A man in his 30s and a woman in her 40s were detained and were charged in relation to the investigation. They'll appear before Ennis District Court tomorrow. The US President is leaving Washington tonight for a state visit to China. Donald Trump's expected to discuss trade issues with President Xi Jinping. Beijing is a large importer of sanctioned Iranian oil, so the conflict in the Middle East could also be on the agenda. Speaking as he left the White House, Mr. Trump says he's confident the US will have the upper hand in that conflict.
7: We've beaten their militaries very soundly. That's over with. The blockade is very effective, and one way or the other, it's going to work out very well. It's going to work out very well. I think you're going to have so much oil, you're going to have a gusher of oil like you've never had before.
5: And the UK Labour Party remains deeply split this evening over the future of Keir Starmer. Well over 80 MPs want the British Prime Minister to go, while more than 100 have signed a statement supporting him. The Home Secretary is reported to have called on him to set out a timetable for his resignation. And that's your news for now.
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9: A very good night. I'm Will O'Callaghan. Southampton have kept alive their hopes of an immediate return to the Premier League with a 2-1 extra time victory over Middlesbrough. Shea Charles scored the winning goal in the 116th minute at St Mary's. The tie was marred by claims of spying by Southampton on a Borough training session, with an investigation now opened by the EFL. St Mirren will have to play a Scottish Premiership relegation playoff despite winning 2-0 against Aberdeen tonight. They'll finish second from bottom of the table, with Kilmarnock guaranteeing their top flight status in Scotland with a 3-1 win at home to Dundee. Manchester City boss Pep Guardiola expects a tough test against Crystal Palace despite their upcoming Conference League final. City can move to within 2 points of Arsenal with victory as the Premier League title race heads into the final weeks, but Guardiola says his side must focus only on their own performances and not results elsewhere. The London Mayor, Sadiq Khan, says taxpayers there could face a £2.5 million hit if West Ham are relegated from the Premier League. The Hammers sit in the bottom three with two games remaining, while fellow London club Tottenham are also battling to avoid the drop. Khan blamed former mayor Boris Johnson for what he called the worst deal imaginable over West Ham's tenancy at the London Stadium. The mayor says Londoners should be cheering on West Ham to stay up in order to protect taxpayers from further issues. Rory McIlroy has cut his practice round short at golf's PGA Championship tonight due to foot issues. The Masters champion was limping on the course in Philadelphia as he continues to recover from a blister on his toe. McIlroy will have Jordan Spieth and John Rahm for company for the first 2 days of the major. Potter Carrington, Shane Lowry and Tom McKibben are also part of the field. And Kildare and Meath have qualified for the Leinster Minor Football Final. Jack Doran's goal helped Kildare to edge out Louth by 111 to 10 points, while Meath were 6-point winners against Dublin in the other semi-final. To hear live commentary of the League of Ireland every Friday, download the Go Loud app now.
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5: Mainly dry with clear spells tonight. Scattered showers will extend overnight, some possibly turning heavy. Moderate to fresh westerly winds and lowest temperatures of 4 to 8 degrees. And now you're up to date on News Talk.
0: You're very welcome back. Tom Dunn with you, and this is Sugar. Sugar actually play in the National Stadium. Nice place to see them on the 27th of May. One of the all-time great songs. I've always thought, I know you shouldn't think morbid thoughts, but, you know, funeral music all day long, this one.

That is Sugar and Hoover Fan. Hoover Dam. I am a Hoover fan of Hoover Dam. And they will be in the National Stadium, one of the great Irish venues, on the 27th. This is a song I have to learn by Thursday evening, where I'll be singing it at a friend's birthday party.

Go-Betweens and Bachelor Kisses. More difficult to sing than you would imagine. I'll have that by Thursday night. Other singing to look forward to. I shall be in Coins, the fantastic venue, on Friday night with Fiacna and Allen. And then we'll be in Clears, another brilliant venue, on Saturday. It's two dates in a row. Could be a t-shirt. Holy moly. Looking forward to that. Let me see. In the meantime, let's get some Blind Boys of Alabama.

wonderful song. What a wonderful band. Blind Boys of Alabama and People Get Ready for Them. Tomlin with you, hoping you're all well tonight. Tomorrow night, I think we might go down a bit of a Father Ted direction because I'm really delighted with RTÉ showing the Eurovision Song for Europe episode instead of Eurovision this coming Saturday night. Gives us all something to do. They should maybe, I'm not suggesting how you do your job, RTÉ, but maybe the Icelandic film as well, the brilliant satirical film a few years ago. The two of them together are kind of double header type thing. That'd be worth getting a few snacks in for. Also, if you're a fan of Willie Nelson, I see Uncut Magazine is planning to do an entire magazine about him, one entire month on just Willie Nelson. I will definitely buy that. I find the man fascinating in so many different ways, not just the 194 albums in 93 years, which in itself. Play this last night, the Lana Del Rey version, but promised you this.

I see bluebirds singing songs.

0: Willie Nelson and an absolutely superb version of Blue Skies from him, a song written by Irving Berlin, whose birthday it was yesterday because he was born back in 1888. Holy moly. For your songs to still be in the world so much later, that really is an incredible thing, isn't it? A little kind of mini version of immortality. So, Paul Weller, live at the BBC, volume 2. I'm just finding very mixed things. It's not on Spotify. It's not streaming. I'm not really seeing reviews. If you ask the power that be, ChatGPT, it says, yeah, it's out. I don't see it. I'm not getting emails in my box about it.
1: It's a Billie Eilish tune and it's called What Was I Made For?

0: his version of Billie Eilish's What Was I Made For from the BBC Sessions album Volume 2. You can find tracks here and there, but I don't know. I did read a few months back that there were quality issues with the vinyl and it was being delayed. Is that feeding into it? I don't really know. And has it got a kind of a hodgepodge release on the strength of that? I am not getting good answers to these questions. A bit of music from Talking Heads will be on the way after this.
1: 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Tom Dunn. 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
9: So join us on May 20th for a special gala lunch in the round room of the Mansion House,
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10: Visit newstalkchangemaker.com.
1: Tom Dunn. 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